0: July. It's the latest example of AI models acting on their own and manipulating government and other websites. Anthropic says the incident took place when the model was tasked with performing examples on random web pages. Anthropic is a financial supporter of NPR. The WNBA has announced that games 3 and 4 of next week's finals will be rescheduled. NPR's Becky Sullivan reports it was needed to accommodate conflicts at Atlanta's major arena.
1: The Atlanta Dream have swept their way through the playoffs to reach the WNBA finals for the first time in 13 years, where they'll face the Golden State Valkyries. There was just one problem. The Dream normally play in a very small arena. The Gateway Center Arena was built before the league's boom in popularity, and it seats just 3,500 fans, far too few for the very biggest games of the WNBA season. Often the Dream moves marquee games to State Farm Arena, home of the NBA team, the Atlanta Hawks, but there were scheduling conflicts with games 3 and 4, a concert one night and the Hawks' home opener the other, a situation critics called embarrassing and avoidable. Now the league says game 3 will be moved up a night, while game 4 will tip off a few hours early and the Hawks game a little later that night to fit both. Becky Sullivan, NPR News.
0: Voters in Portland saw a new ad backing Maine incumbent Republican Senator Susan Collins, but the ad aired in the wrong Portland, Oregon, not Maine. According to Oregon Public Broadcasting, defending Main Street Super PAC spent $25,000 on the ad, and the buyer bought airtime in the wrong media market. 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
3: This is Sunni Khalid, a newscast editor here at KALW. In case you missed it, Marin County voters will head to the polls next month to decide on Measure P, which is aimed at funding affordable child care through a parcel tax. And Governor Gavin Newsom recently signed a package of 21 bills aimed at protecting immigrant communities as the state sees an increase in federal immigration enforcement. You can hear these stories, as well as others from our partners at NPR, by going onto our website at KALW.org.
4: 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I'm Rund Abdelfattah. Planet Earth, 66 million years ago. The moment just before the end.

0: The wind tickles a patch of ferns. The shadow of a pine leaf dances lazily over a footprint in the dirt. Somewhere nearby, a lumbering beast stops mid-stride. It's a hulking mass of a creature, three horns, teeth like shears, and it swings its head down in a low arc, listening. Then suddenly,
1: a flash of light, thousands of times more blinding than the sun.
0: An asteroid,
1: the size of Mount Everest,
0: enters the Earth's atmosphere, moving incredibly fast.
2: 10 times faster than the fastest bullet from a rifle.
3: In the blink of an eye, this asteroid will crash into Earth's surface on the edge of the ocean with an impact equivalent to 5,000 times
1: the combined destructiveness of the entire nuclear arsenal at the height of the Cold War.
3: It burrows into the Earth 20 miles deep. Everything within 90 miles,
1: every living thing,
3: is instantly vaporized.
0: But this is just the beginning of the end. A giant fireball.
1: All of the rock and dust and gas
0: climbs back up and up and up.
1: All the way into space.
0: And bursts.
1: Bursts through the atmosphere.
0: As the Earth below shakes violently.
1: Magnitude 12 or 13, rippling the entire crust of the Earth.
0: Triggering unimaginably high tsunamis.
1: The real bummer was all of that material that got ejected into space began to fall back.
0: Millions of tiny specks, each the size of a grain of sand, re-enter the atmosphere and catch fire again.
2: This is like an uncountable number of huge stars coming into the sky above you, heating the air and the rock.
3: A sea of lava descending from the heavens, unleashing hell on Earth.
2: If you want to see it, open up your oven, turn the broiler on, and look at the glow bar. In this case, the whole sky is glowing. There are no shadows, so you're not going to get away from it.
3: Swaths of life, the culmination of millions of years of evolution, wilt under the broiler of asteroid debris. Forests catch fire. The air teems with ash and smoke. And then
0: comes winter.
1: The soot that stayed in the atmosphere blocked out the sun.
3: Blocked out the sun.
2: The amount of light that would get through would be 1/100,000,000th of the amount of light we normally see.
1: It effectively turned day into night.
2: Temperatures fell below freezing over all the land.
3: No light meant no food.
1: Plants can't photosynthesize.
2: The food chain in the ocean probably collapsed.
1: To say that this was a challenging environment, you know, for life to survive and continue to evolve would be an understatement.
0: It was the end of a world. And the beginning of another. Here at Throughline, we've been finding ourselves thinking about the end of the world a lot lately, what that might look and feel like, partly because we now live in a world with almost daily reminders of how fragile life is, climate change, nuclear weapons, and AI. We've heard people inside AI companies sounding the alarm that we could be barreling towards our own destruction. And while he was speaking at the United Nations, President Trump asked whether the United States would reach a deal with Iran to end the conflict, or whether he should, quote, annihilate them. And it raised the question, was President Trump threatening to use nuclear weapons? It kind of feels like one way or another, we're engineering the asteroid that might destroy us one day. So we wanted to revisit this episode.
3: What do dinosaurs have to do with any of that? Well, it turns out that for most of human history, no one had a clue that dinosaurs had walked to Earth before us, or that they disappeared in a sudden flash.
0: But there was a moment in the not-so-distant past when we learned what caused their extinction. And that discovery may have helped save humans from the same fate. That moment is where we'll be taking you in this episode. I'm Rund Abdelfattah.
3: And I'm Ramtin Arablouei. You're listening to Throughline from NPR.
0: Today, we're traveling deep inside the Earth's layers, up above the clouds as the first nuclear weapon is dropped, and all the way to the cosmos.
1: Sometimes we can avoid the worst fate that we can imagine.
0: It was 1977. A geologist named Walter Alvarez was spending a summer in Gubbio, a town in Italy about halfway between Venice and Rome. It sits in a valley alongside a mountain formed by a fault line. And what was once an ancient sea floor became exposed over time. So you can actually see inside the Earth and look at millions of years of the planet's history.
1: So you can think of like a layer cake.
0: This is David Sapkowski. He's a historian of science at the University of Illinois Urbana-Champaign and author of the book Catastrophic Thinking. His dad, Jack Sapkowski, was a prominent paleontologist around this time.
1: The layer cake, going from the top being the most recent layers of the history of life all the way down to the earliest ones.
0: Try to picture it. A swirl of colors, rusty orange, dull brown, chalk white, with fossilized creatures sprinkled throughout. Each layer is a different thickness, and Walter Alvarez was focused on one layer in particular, the KT boundary.
1: The KT boundary had been well studied around the world.
3: It's striking. A very thin layer of clay, much thinner than the others around it, with a distinctive dark, ashy color, kind of like coal. Below the KT boundary is the Cretaceous layer, marking the age of dinosaurs. It's filled with shards of dinosaur bones and teeth, the outline of their footprints. And above the KT boundary is the Tertiary layer, marking the age of mammals. In that one, you won't see many dinosaur fossils.
1: In fact, none.
0: None.
1: None.
3: Given that, paleontologists had already figured out that the dinosaurs went extinct many millions of years ago between the Cretaceous and Tertiary layers. They didn't know how it happened or the amount of time it took, but they assumed
1: natural selection was a really gradual process.
3: The Darwinian view of the world, that over time, the strongest and brightest species went out. As a geologist, Walter wasn't really interested in dinosaurs. He was just trying to measure how long it had taken these layers of sediment to form. This would be a big breakthrough if he could figure it out. But nothing had worked so far. Until...
4: One day, his father calls up with an idea that has just occurred to him.
0: We'll get to that idea in a bit. But first, we need to take you on a little detour to learn more about Walter's father, Louis Alvarez. We promise it's going to be worth it. See, Louis Alvarez wasn't just some guy with an idea. He was a Nobel Prize-winning physicist.
4: The most Walter ever said to me on the record was that he and his father were not close. You know, that's an exact quote.
0: By the way, this is Alec Navala Lee.
4: I am a novelist, critic, and biographer.
0: His upcoming biography is about Louis Alvarez. And he says Walter and Louis weren't close because from the time Walter was born in 1940...
4: his father was occupied elsewhere.
0: It was the middle of World War II. American scientists were racing to build an atomic bomb before the Germans did. Louis, a young up-and-coming physicist, gets involved and helps the American team figure out the missing link to actually make the bomb detonate. And when the order comes down to use the bomb on Hiroshima, he volunteers to be on the plane.
4: On the observation plane.
0: Following closely behind the Enola Gay as it unleashed, for the first time in history, the power of a nuclear weapon onto a city of 350,000 people.
4: When the bomb goes off, there's a flash of white light that comes from the cockpit. And so at that moment, he knows the bomb has gone off. The entire plane bounds upward when the shockwave from the bomb hits the plane. So they feel it. They feel that shockwave, even from the air. And he can see the mushroom cloud. But when he looks down, he thinks that they've missed. It's so empty that he thinks that they missed entirely.
0: Peering out the plane window at the devastation wrought by a bomb they'd named Little Boy, the gravity of what just happened begins to dawn on Louis. And then his mind turns to his own little boy, Walter, who was 4 years old at this point. Louis pulls out a pen and paper and begins writing him a letter.
5: Dear Walter, this is the first grown-up letter I have ever written to you. It is really for you to read when you are older. During the last few hours, I've been thinking of you and your mother and our little sister, Jean. It was tough to take off on this flight, not knowing whether I would ever see any of you again.
4: It's partially an account of what happened that day, but he's also trying to, like, get his thoughts together about what it means to use this bomb.
5: A single plane, disguised as a friendly transport, can now wipe out a city.
4: He's trying to in some ways, justify it to himself.
5: What regrets I have.
4: This is kind of like the paragraph that I come back to a lot. What regrets I have about being a party to killing and maiming thousands of Japanese civilians this morning
5: are tempered with the hope that this terrible weapon we have created may bring the countries of the world together
4: and prevent further wars.
5: Alfred Nobel thought his invention of high explosives,
4: dynamite, you know, Nobel's invention,
5: would have that effect by making wars too terrible. But unfortunately, it had just the opposite reaction.
4: He believes on some level that the atomic bomb is just so destructive that it's going to force the world to approach things differently.
5: Our new destructive force is so many thousands of times worse that it may realize Nobel's dream.
0: The dream of ending all war.
4: Walter did not read it until much later.
6: Okay, detour over. Let's get back to Gubbio. By this point, father and son are on better terms. Walter is feeling stuck in his research, and Louis, hoping to help him out, gives Walter a call.
4: An idea has just occurred to him.
6: He's staring at this gif Walter had given him.
4: A chunk of rock.
6: From Gubbio.
4: Which shows the KT boundary.
6: Which he'd never seen before.
4: He thinks it's one of the most exciting things he's ever seen.
6: Why is it so thin? What's up with that color? And why did the dinosaur-era fossils just disappear? For Louis, it was a revelation.
4: It's almost an emotional reaction.
6: Keep in mind, the KT boundary visible at Gubbio wasn't a secret. Plenty of geologists and paleontologists had seen it. But Louis had an idea using some tools from his universe.
1: Louis, in his physics work, had, you know, developed the ability to measure very trace amounts of rare elements in samples.
6: Rare meaning there's not much of it on Earth. So if you find the same amount of it in a layer in different parts of the world,
1: then we can be pretty sure that they must have gotten formed at the same time.
6: And you can figure out how long that layer took to form. So then the question was, which rare element to choose? They went with one called iridium, which, besides tiny trace elements at the planet's core,
1: doesn't naturally occur on Earth.
6: Where can you find it?
1: It tends to be found more in meteorites and asteroids.
4: What happens is that they find iridium.
6: Like, too much of it.
4: 30 times as much as they are expecting.
6: That's way more than they were expecting. Way more than seemed possible, even. Which makes them think, shoot, we messed up.
1: You know, figure that maybe there had been contamination in the sample or, you know, some other explanation.
6: They run more tests with samples from different parts of the world. And after a couple of years...
1: In 1980, concluded the only place it could have come from was a very large asteroid.
6: A very large asteroid.
0: They had stumbled across the answer to a question they hadn't even been asking. What happened to the dinosaurs? Louis couldn't wait to tell the world their theory.
4: And Walter knows better, right? He knows that they're going to be very skeptical.
0: Soon after, in June 1980, they published a paper with their findings.
1: A very long paper in the journal Science.
0: And to sum up a very long paper, they theorized that an asteroid found its way into the Earth's atmosphere, and then, boom, goodbye dinosaurs. Some paleontologists were immediately skeptical.
4: Reminds them of stuff like the flood narrative.
7: It sounds religious. It sounds biblical.
4: Yeah, to them it sounds like crackpot science.
0: But Louis had witnessed the atomic bomb level a city in an instant. So imagining an asteroid with more than a billion times that power leveling the world wasn't that wild to him. Sure, it might feel apocalyptic in the way that something like Noah's Ark does, but this was different.
1: We can think of the extinction of the dinosaurs as an apocalypse because it is a revelation to us, not necessarily a scriptural one, but a no less profound revelation of how violent and unpredictable nature can actually be. Even people who have some religious sensibility, I think, would see this new story as undermining human significance.
8: A new consciousness is developing which sees the Earth as a single organism and recognizes that an organism at war with itself is doomed.
0: Coming up, some scientists begin to connect that bright flash in the sky that wiped out the dinosaurs to a bright flash that could wipe out all of humanity.
8: We are one planet.
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0: org.
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2: You're listening to Throughline from NPR. I'm Rand Abdel-Fattah. Luis Alvarez was a Nobel Prize-winning physicist and one of the men who had dropped the atomic bomb on Japan during World War II. Walter Alvarez was a geologist and his son. In 1980, they collaborated on groundbreaking research into what could have wiped out the dinosaurs. And it couldn't have been more timely.
3: Whatever happened to the dinosaurs? That's one of the great mysteries of archaeology.
4: By the early 1980s, Louis and Walter Alvarez's dinosaur hypothesis was starting to get attention in local papers, on TV and radio.
5: Alvarez says that an asteroid crashed into the Earth and wiped out the dinosaurs.
4: But there were still some things Louis and Walter Alvarez didn't know. Potential flaws in their hypothesis. For one, where was the crater that this massive asteroid supposedly left behind? And was the environment really inhospitable enough to kill off all the dinosaurs, even the ones way outside the impact zone, on different continents, in different hemispheres? They needed more information, more evidence, and more scientists across disciplines were getting involved.
6: So we knew about the Alvarez discovery before it was published.
2: Enter Brian Toon.
6: At the time, I lived in the San Francisco Bay Area and worked at NASA Ames. We're working on the Earth's atmosphere and climate.
2: Brian had grown up in the shadow of the Cold War.
7: He's duck and cover.
2: And by the time he was at NASA in the early 80s,
6: there were 70,000 nuclear weapons on the planet.
2: Most of those weapons were part of the Soviet or U.S. arsenals, and they were pointed at each other.
6: 70,000 nuclear weapons.
2: So when he came across the Alvarez hypothesis about a single asteroid strike wiping out the dinosaurs, his mind immediately went to that. Because this asteroid strike, which had the estimated energy of tens of millions of nuclear weapons, would have produced a massive fireball. A fireball which would likely have risen hundreds of kilometers above the surface of the Earth.
4: Then Brian called up a friend of his.
2: Brian asked his friend if, hypothetically, a nuclear weapon went off, is there a way to calculate how much dust it would kick up?
6: He said, well, yeah, I know how much dust would be raised by a nuclear weapon.
4: But what if all of them went off? How much dust would be raised then?
6: Let me go think about that. So he went out.
4: Ran the numbers.
6: Tens of thousands of weapons go off.
4: And concluded.
6: They're going to put enough dust into the upper atmosphere to cause a big climate problem.
2: And then there were the fires. A nuclear blast emits enough light to ignite flammable materials in cities and forests, pumping even more smoke into the atmosphere.
6: And so we heard about their idea of smoke, and we thought, oh my gosh, we didn't think of the smoke. So we put the fires into the model in urban areas.
4: Computer models were a relatively new thing at this time. Simulations of reality that were helping scientists like Brian test out theories in a virtual world.
6: And so we discovered that, you know, there might be a prolonged period where there would be so much smoke in the atmosphere that it would cause temperatures below freezing over the lands.
4: A long winter. In October 1981, Brian took the model he and some colleagues had made to a conference organized exclusively to discuss and test Louis and Walter Alvarez's hypothesis.
2: But for Brian, this wasn't just about dinosaurs or the past anymore. It could be the key to humanity's future, to avoiding our own potential end. This was a big idea, and they wanted one of the most well-known scientific thinkers of the time on the case.
6: So we call up Carl.
2: Carl Sagan.

0: The cosmos is also within us. We're made of star stuff.
1: Yes, that Carl Sagan.
0: The journey for each of us begins here. We're going to explore the cosmos in a ship of the imagination.
2: Carl Sagan was in people's living rooms talking about the wonders of the universe.
1: This is David Sepkoski. He's a historian of science at the University of Illinois, Urbana-Champaign.
0: Drawn by the music of cosmic harmonies, it can take us anywhere in space and time.
1: Carl was an astronomer turned bona fide celebrity, the so-called showman of science by Time magazine. His television show, Cosmos, A Personal Voyage, was the highest-rated PBS program at the time, reaching over 500 million viewers worldwide.
2: He had an almost like kind of Mr. Rogers-like demeanor, you know, to him. Calm, almost gentle.
0: Contemplating the stars, organized collections of 10 billion, billion, billion atoms.
2: Billions and billions, you know, that was sort of his catchphrase.
3: He was completely authentic.
1: This is Anne Druyan. She co-wrote and co-created Cosmos with Carl. And from the moment they'd met,
3: I heard this laugh that was so thrilling. And it was the laugh of a person who had no fear.
1: Her life would never be the same.
3: There was no facade. There was no baloney. There was no presentation of self to impress.
1: Carl Sagan was magnetic, and he was busy. He was on TV. He and Anne, his future wife, were falling in love. Oh, and he was also Brian Toon's PhD advisor.
4: You gave him an idea, he would respond to that idea, and you'd often come back with some related idea that you would have never thought of. A lot of them were not right, but he just threw ideas out right and left.
2: He had this gift for not just kind of simplifying complex science, but making science feel personal and important to an everyday person, right? Why should we care about what happened 14 billion years ago or even hundreds of millions of years ago? It was thinking about why science gives us insight into the big questions that matter about existence.
5: And at that time, there was no bigger question than whether nuclear war between the U.S. and the Soviet Union could end our existence altogether. So when Carl got Brian's call, he eagerly agreed to start working alongside Brian and the other scientists to answer that very question.
3: I'm pretty sure it was named Nuclear Winter in my living room.
5: Nuclear Winter. Those two words summed up everything the model showed. But not everyone was so excited about their research.
4: The head of NASA Ames was so mad it looked like steam was coming out of his ears and his face was bright red. Said, I'm going to fire you and everybody in your building if you keep working on this.
1: Why was it seen as being so threatening?
4: He was afraid Ronald Reagan would shut down NASA Ames to stop it.
5: President Ronald Reagan wasn't a fan of any science that called for more government regulation. And he believed that the more nuclear weapons the U.S. had, the less likely the Soviets would be to attack. But Carl talked to the head of NASA Ames and convinced him to let this research continue. For the scientists working on this, this wasn't about politics. It was about following where the science took them. And some of them, like Brian Toon, thought,
4: you know, we thought if science people came up and said nuclear weapons are going to kill most of the people on the planet, that the major political figures and politicians, the Department of Defense would say, oh my gosh, this is an important thing. We should do something about it. We were just as naive as Louis Alvarez, you know, who thought nuclear weapons would end wars.
5: But Carl knew better. He didn't think a single scientific paper was going to be enough to get people's attention.
4: Carl's pretty much a loose cannon.
6: Here now, reporting from Washington, Ted Koppel.
1: November 20th, 1983. Ted Koppel, the host of Nightline,
2: the most watched news program at the time,
1: was hosting a roundtable all about nuclear weapons.
7: We are joined here in Washington by a live audience and a distinguished panel of guests.
1: Carl Sagan was one of the guests, along with some of the country's most powerful powerful people.
7: Former Secretary of State Henry Kissinger.
2: William F. Buckley Jr.
7: Former Secretary of Defense Robert McNamara.
2: Along with Holocaust survivor Elie Wiesel.
1: And former National Security Advisor Brent Scowcroft.
2: So it's like these people are talking, and, you know, many, many millions of people stayed up and stayed tuned for this.
1: Most Americans tuning into this roundtable would have just seen a made-for-TV movie called The Day After, which debuted that night to an audience of 100 million viewers in the U.S.
8: Roger, copy. This is not an exercise.
9: Roger, understand. Major Reinhardt, we have a massive attack against the U.S. nest at this time. Over 300 missiles inbound now.
2: And it's billed as an authentic depiction of the aftermath of a nuclear war. And this is one of the first times that anybody's tried to actually realistically reproduce what a nuclear war would look like.
1: And then, as soon as the Day After credits end, Carl and the other roundtable guests appear, ready to discuss the film everyone just saw. Henry Kissinger, not a fan.
10: I think that this film presents a very simple-minded notion of the nuclear problem.
1: Neither was William F. Buckley Jr.
11: The guy who wrote it says, I would like to see people starting to question the value of defending this country with a nuclear arsenal.
1: But Sagan...
2: Sagan turns to the camera and says,
12: it's my unhappy duty to point out that the reality is much worse than what has been portrayed in this movie. And this new emerging reality has significant policy implications. The nuclear winter
2: that will follow even a small nuclear war involves a pall of dust and smoke, which would reduce the temperatures, not just in the northern mid-latitudes, but pretty much globally, to sub-freezing temperatures for months.
12: There is a real possibility of the extinction of the human species from such a war.
1: It was a mic drop moment.
12: Imagine a room awash in gasoline. And there are two implacable enemies in that room. One of them has 9,000 matches. The other has 7,000 matches. Each of them is concerned about who's ahead, who's stronger. Well, that's the kind of situation we are actually in.
5: Soon after that roundtable, Carl, Brian Toon, and the other scientists published their scientific paper on nuclear winter. But the message was already out there, and Carl and Anne made sure people outside of the scientific community kept talking about it.
3: He was proud of the fact that the public would be getting this information at the same time as the scientific elite.
5: By the end of 1983, tens of millions of Americans had heard of nuclear winter, and as far as the average American was concerned, the messenger and man behind it all was Carl Sagan.
3: People are used to having a shaman. Goes back 100,000 generations, you know, since we've been telling stories to each other at night around the campfire.
1: Coming up, Carl Sagan sets out to tell the story of nuclear winter to anyone who'll listen, and finds himself in a battle for the future of the human race. 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
15: 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And from the estate of Joan B. Kroc, whose bequest serves as an enduring investment in the future of public radio, and seeks to help NPR produce programming that meets the highest standards of public service in journalism and cultural expression. This is NPR.
1: You're listening to Throughline from NPR. I'm Rand Abdel-Fattah. In the early 1980s, scientists began to hypothesize that a single asteroid strike millions of years ago had filled the atmosphere with so much ash that the Earth froze over, leading to the extinction of the dinosaurs. That hypothesis was groundbreaking. And deep into the Cold War, it got people thinking about the existential threats humans faced. Famous scientists like Carl Sagan began to wonder if nuclear war could cause that same kind of catastrophic destruction, leading to something that he began to call nuclear winter.
3: I remember it vividly.
1: This is Anne Druyan. She co-wrote and co-created Carl Sagan's show, Cosmos, and she was his wife.
3: Carl would have a look on his face, like he had something really great to tell me. And he said, I've been told that Gorbachev wants to know more about nuclear winter.
1: Mikhail Gorbachev, the leader of the Soviet Union, America's enemy in the Cold War. And not long after, Carl, Anne, and their young daughter found themselves on a plane to Moscow.
3: There was a reception the day before, and Gorbachev was there, and so was our daughter, who was wearing the most adorable outfit, which made people confuse her with the Azerbaijani junior skating champion.
1: The following day, Carl made his way to the Kremlin to meet with the Soviet Central Committee and Gorbachev. A few hours went by, and then
3: he came back from this meeting.
1: Anne could instantly tell it went well.
3: He was completely energized.
1: He started off talking about how the room looked, who was there, but mostly,
3: he was really talking about just how interested they were and how sober they were at this information. You know, the possibility that there could be a nuclear winter was a waking nightmare.
5: It was 1986 when Carl got that invitation to meet with Gorbachev. He'd spent the years since the Parade article on a campaign to warn the world of the existential threat of nuclear war.
3: Going everywhere.
5: Spreading the gospel of nuclear winter.
3: We didn't have anybody to do PR. We didn't have anybody financing this. It was personal.
5: He hosted a TV special.
16: For months, there would be a dark, cold, and deadly nuclear winter, no matter in what season the war might occur.
5: Gave lectures around the country.
16: Anything that involves the future is fundamentally threatened by the danger of nuclear war.
5: Testified before Congress.
17: One response by a senior practitioner was the following. He said, look, if you think that the mere prospect of the end of the world is enough to change thinking in Washington and Moscow, you clearly have not spent much time in those places.
5: He even met with the Pope at the Vatican.
3: We were in the Pope's personal apartments briefing him on nuclear winter.
5: Meanwhile, a symphony of media coverage continued to surround the idea.
18: I just felt eager to be on the cutting edge of understanding. What's the world like? Why is it changing?
5: This is Andrew Revkin. He's a longtime science journalist who got his start back in the 80s covering nuclear winter.
18: There were so many things happening in that period between the United States and the Soviet Union. There was this arms race. There was the economics.
3: These competing views of what the world economy should be.
18: There was a technology race. Computers were advancing rapidly.
3: And then each country had these client states that were actually killing each other.
5: But for Carl, this competitive approach missed the bigger picture. This was about all of our futures. So people on the other side of the Iron Curtain needed to hear about nuclear winter too. For that, he needed the help of scientists inside the Soviet Union.
18: To try to beat the drum of disarmament and that nuclear winter demonstrated that nuclear war was unwinnable.
3: And they did, because they really, you know, anyone who knows anything about science realizes that it's a global enterprise.
5: Eventually, nuclear winter theory began to gain traction in the Soviet Union.
18: The way it felt to me at the time when I was reporting this, it seemed pretty clear that the Soviets saw an advantage in playing up the specter of nuclear winter as a counterweight to Ronald Reagan's Star Wars.
19: Many of you seriously believe that a nuclear freeze would further the cause of peace. But a freeze now would make us less, not more secure, and would raise, not reduce, the risks of war.
1: Around the same time nuclear winter theory was bubbling up, President Ronald Reagan had announced a new idea of his own.
18: The Strategic Defense Initiative, better known as Star Wars.
19: Let me share with you a vision of the future which offers hope.
1: Reagan proposed a high-tech space shield that would shoot down enemy nukes before they could strike the U.S. In other words, Reagan was saying we could actually win a nuclear war, with the asterisk that the technology hadn't been developed yet. Still, that introduced a scary possibility. If destruction was no longer mutually assured, what would stop an invulnerable country from launching a nuclear attack?
18: And a lot of peace activists, including many scientists, were alarmed by that.
20: If we were so foolish as to go ahead with it, we would be far less safe than we are today.
1: Carl Sagan was a vocal opponent of Star Wars.
20: It is ruinously expensive. It abrogates a large number of treaties that the United States has solemnly signed. And in addition, it is likely to bring about nuclear war itself if the Soviets were to believe, as they say, that it is part of an American plan for a first strike.
21: Soviet leader Mikhail Gorbachev condemned the U.S. Star Wars missile defense program, warning that it will increase the risk of accidental war.
1: Carl Sagan found himself in the middle of a delicate political chess match, which is how he ended up at the Kremlin explaining nuclear winter theory to Gorbachev.
5: By the way, he and Anne were also invited to the White House three times to dine with Reagan.
3: And we said no each time, very politely, but no thank you. Because this was when his administration was committing unspeakable atrocities in Central America. Ronald Reagan was the person who ripped Jimmy Carter's solar panels off the roof of the White House. His contempt for science and reality, even, you know, it was just the headline always about him. We just didn't want to be complicit.
5: Anne also acknowledges that while Carl and other scientists working on nuclear winter theory never let politics impact the science itself, when it came to telling the story, they did have a political agenda.
3: The entire human species was living in a hostage drama. And so, yes, we had definite political feelings. We're parents. Yeah. We have children. Is that political or is that biological? I don't know. I think it's biological. It's survival.
5: And although they never met with him, it's clear Reagan was aware of nuclear winter. During one press conference in 1985, he mentioned a volcanic eruption from the 1800s, which had cooled the earth and produced famines. Then Reagan asked, quote, "If one volcano can do that, what are we talking about with the whole nuclear exchange? The nuclear winter that scientists have been talking about."
0: Since the original nuclear winter idea was proposed, several groups have tried to study the problem, and each has come up with a different computer model for the global effects of nuclear war.
18: I learned something about science through that period. New science often leads to more questions, and that was absolutely the case for nuclear winter.
2: I think that some people were worried in the scientific community about overstating the case.
1: That's David Sapkowski, historian of science at the University of Illinois, Urbana-Champaign.
18: Nuclear winter essentially exists in data, in models. And models are highly imperfect simulations of how the world works.
2: And this is, I think, part of the reason why some folks did resent Carl Sagan. I think they thought he was a showboat a little bit, you know? He jumped the gun.
18: Scientists are human beings, and they realize they have the capacity to influence world events. The scientists who were involved with Sagan, they all kind of were riding this wave. And journalists like me were riding the wave, too.
1: By the mid-1980s, a few scientists had begun rebranding the theory.
0: Nuclear fall, a chill rather than the dramatic bitter cold hypothesized for a nuclear winter.
1: They argued it wouldn't lead to full extinction of the human race, but it would still be really bad.
4: Anybody who needs to know the weather report after a nuclear war in order to be deterred is already crazy.
1: But one scientist, Fred Singer, disagreed and said it could actually bring on a nuclear summer.
22: What they've forgotten is that the smoke cloud also keeps in the heat.
1: Singer was a prominent climate change skeptic, and it was later discovered that throughout his career, he had been paid by oil and tobacco companies who had hired a handful of scientists to quell concerns about the impact these companies were having on the environment. Some historians call them merchants of doubt.
18: Professional purveyors of uncertainty.
2: People who have set out deliberately to confuse the public about science.
18: Who would just frame the questions around overstatement and uncertainties being the real story on any issue.
5: And these voices got a lot of airtime.
18: We in the media were addicted to conflict and debate, and so it's easy to build stories that kind of mischaracterize the uncertainty by making it a us and them fight.
5: At the same time, David Sapkowski says there was some truth to the claim that Carl Sagan and other scientists sounding the alarm about nuclear winter were making things sound as catastrophic as possible.
2: Absolutely. They were fear-mongering. They're presenting us with some of the more pessimistic models because they want us to wake up.
3: I call it prophecy, not fear-mongering. If something will happen that will destroy absolutely everything you care about, even if that's a small possibility, especially human-made possibility, we've engineered for ourselves. What you have to do is sound the alarm. As many people as possible should have the ability to do something to avert it.
23: To prove a theory really means to get everyone to accept it. And that's a matter of personal taste. And the more evidence you see, the more likely you are to believe it.
1: Luis Alvarez, who had helped kickstart all of this with that dinosaur extinction theory, had some doubts about nuclear winter, though he made sure never to share them publicly. It was a means to achieving that long-awaited peace he'd hoped nuclear weapons would bring. He wrote in his memoir, "The most encouraging feature of the nuclear winter scenario is that no one has been able to disprove it. It has had a very salutary effect on the thinking of military planners on both sides of the world."
24: Mikhail Gorbachev accepted the inevitable today, officially resigning as president of the Soviet Union.
25: The red flag atop the Kremlin descended ahead of time this evening in Moscow. That hasty changing of the colors was yet another sign of how the Soviet era is concluding.
1: And while there were economic and political realities that pushed the Soviet Union towards collapse, the threat of nuclear winter also loomed large.
2: I do think that it had a role in the, you know, quote-unquote fall of communism.
5: Luis Alvarez died in 1988. He didn't see the end of the Cold War in 1991 or the discovery of the asteroid crater a year before that, which put to rest most doubts about the dinosaur extinction theory.
1: Soon after the Cold War ended, Anne remembers sitting in the audience of a talk given by the Soviet cosmonaut Alexei Leonov,
3: who was the very first human ever to walk in space.
1: He had also been in the room at the Kremlin several years earlier when Carl Sagan explained nuclear winter to Gorbachev.
3: Alexei Leonov, he began his talk by saying words to the effect of, there's someone in our audience who we owe more to than any other. And that's Carl Sagan, because when Carl Sagan came to debrief us on the nuclear winter, after it was over and Dr. Sagan left the room, Gorbachev said to us, well, it's over, isn't it?
1: Carl Sagan died in 1996, with some questions still hanging over exactly how nuclear winter theory would play out in reality. While some more recent models suggest it could be better than he predicted, others show it might actually be even worse.
6: The Earth is a very small stage in a vast cosmic arena.
3: When someone tells you that's Earth,
6: on it,
3: as Carl brilliantly said, everyone you ever loved,
6: everyone you know,
3: everyone you ever heard of,
6: every human being who ever was, lived out their lives.
3: That's it. That's the reality of our true circumstances in the universe.
6: Think of the rivers of blood spilled by all those generals and emperors, so that in glory and triumph they could become the momentary masters of a fraction of a dot.
3: You see how nonsensical it is to divide that planet up and to be willing to destroy it.
6: To me, it underscores our responsibility to deal more kindly with one another and to preserve and cherish the pale blue dot, the only home we've ever known.
1: And that's it for this week's show. Coming up next week, we'll travel through the past four seasons of Ceasefire with NPR's reporter on the ground in Gaza, Enes Baba, who carries the dual burden of being both a resident trying to survive and a reporter trying to document reality. Make sure to tune in. Throughline was created by me and Ramtin Arablouei. This episode was produced by me and Ramtin and
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1: And thanks to Indicator co-host and reporter Waylon Wong for letting her husband, Alec Nabalo Lee, use her home studio to record with us for this episode. Thanks also to Lou Olkowski, Amy Padula, Jeanette Oakes, Keandre Starling, Johannes Durge, Tony Cavan, Nadia Lancey, Edith Chapin, and Colin Campbell. Fact-checking for this episode was done by Kevin Vogel. This episode was mixed by Robert Rodriguez. Music for this episode was composed by Ramtin and his band, Drop Electric. And finally, if you have an idea or like something you heard on the show, write us at throughline@npr.org or leave us a rating and review on Spotify or Apple Podcasts. 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

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Great to have you with us.

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I walk into the gallery like bitch I am the Usher. Like bitch I am the Usher. Like bitch I am the. 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

0: tiny desk. 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So the song's for people who need it. Okay. Wow. That's why I walk. I walk. I.
1: This is KALW Music. I'm Chiro Letsolo. Today, I am joined by Cameron McLeod of Cure for Paranoia. Cure for Paranoia won the 2026 Tiny Desk Contest with their entry No Brainer. They went on to perform at the Iconic Desk and on the Tiny Desk Contest Tour. You're going on tour some more. You've released some albums. You released a book. Thank you so much for joining me today.
2: Absolutely. Thank you for having me.
1: So this was your fourth entry, I believe, to the Tiny Desk Contest. And what was it like when you got the call that it's happening? This is the one.
2: It was just really affirming, honestly. Like, I honestly went into it not even thinking that we were going to win. Because when we didn't win off of the previous year's submission, the art show, I was like, okay, maybe it's just the us thing. Maybe they're not looking for, you know, our type of music or whatever. However, comma, we were about like 400,000 followers past where we were when we did the submission the year before. So I was like, okay, if anything, this will just be like great exposure and an opportunity to use this new following that the platform has got to like really put eyes on Dallas. Hence why we performed in front of that giant eyeball. But but to actually like take it home and win, it was just really affirming and really a testament to how powerful consistency is.
1: Yeah, and I mean, it's kind of, excuse the pun, a no-brainer why this was the entry that won. But yeah, why do you think this one out of all of them was the one?
2: I think that it just got to a point where it was, like you said, a no-brainer. I just feel like it wouldn't have made no sense for us not to have. It would have been like, okay now. Not to like toot my own horn or whatever, but I was just like, because it was so interesting. Like my boyfriend would always say, like, especially when I was stressing out the year before with not winning, he was always like, you're putting too much into Tiny Desk being the thing that makes you a successful artist when you need to just make yourself that successful artist and then Tiny Desk will come to you. So that's kind of, after I got that advice, that's whenever I decided to do like the daily verse challenge where I posted every single day and just like I put it on myself to put myself out there. And like from that, like we signed a UTA, got my first agent, got with like a publishing company, got our first publicist, we're already touring across the country prior to winning. We booked ACL prior to winning. So it was like coming into winning Tiny Desk, it was like I'd already gotten everything that I wanted from winning in the first place. So then it just turned into like another like notch on the belt, you know?
1: Yeah, that's very wise of your boyfriend. And I guess in a way, it's like a reverse manifestation of that. If you kind of envision yourself as already being that person. Yeah, yeah. The universe is like, okay, you've released it to me and I can bring it back to you.
2: Yes, indeed.
1: So during your Tiny Desk performance, you kind of talk about where the name Cure for Paranoia comes from. Can you talk a little bit more about that? And I suppose how that means or impacts the sound that evolved from you?
2: It was basically created around how I was dealing with like this medication that I got placed on for bipolar depression and paranoid schizophrenia. I kind of realized like it was so much more beneficial to like dealing with all like the jumbled up stuff in here to like put it in music and to write it out in lyrics and to be able to kind of like express it that way. And I also in the tiny desk, I'm like, everybody still take your medicine because I still do that. But it's just so, it's such a therapeutic thing to be able to create music around the things that you're going through and to, be in a situation where I kind of quickly realized this, especially being in the music scene out here with other artists and other creatives that have been in this pursuit for a long time that kind of get caught up in the loop of playing in bars and getting their compensation through like drink tickets and then kind of like dealing with, you know, drugs and alcohol and kind of that situation. I realized really quickly on that it's like the people that aren't creating that need to create end up just creating problems instead. And I went through that for a little bit. I was like self-medicating with, you know, what I was getting for free playing shows. And I just realized that wasn't the way that I wanted to kind of go through my life as a creative. We a lot of times we see these other musicians and like they have the whole live fast, die young sort of lifestyle. And a lot of people forget to die young and you just end up an old jaded musician. And I did not want that for myself.
1: Yeah. So can you talk more about what your relationship to music was growing up, or how did music become the kind of medicine for you?
2: Oddly enough, when I was growing up, I wish I could say it was the type of person where I was like, my mom had vinyl records on all the time. Like my introduction to music was like Land Before Time and like different Disney movies. And I would ask my mom, they would have the VHSs where it was just strictly the songs from the movies. Like, you know, gotta, and like, I found myself a lot when I was younger, like ruining VHSs because I would be rewinding to hear the song again or skipping through the movie so I could get to the song that I want to hear or whatever. That was my introduction first. And then come third grade, where my mom was dating this guy named, he's a part of Boomtown Productions currently, which is like, at the time he was, trying to get his start and being like a producer and making movies and stuff like that. And he would always watch me after school. And one night I got snowed in at his house and he had a bunch of artists over working on music. And I was watching them like write their songs out and like perform their verses to each other and the reactions they were getting. So I like grabbed a notepad and like went and hid in his room and was like, and I wrote my first ever song. And one of the ladies that was there, she was like singing the hooks. She like came in the room and she's like, what are you in here doing? And I like sat on my notepad really quick because I was almost like embarrassed to be trying to do that in front of people that at the time I viewed as like superstars. You know what I mean? And then luckily she literally made me perform what I wrote in front of everyone in the house. And the response to it, it wasn't a situation where it was like, oh, like pat on the head, good job, buddy. It was literally like, you did that? You wrote that? And I think that I've just really ever since been chasing that feeling, chasing that response, because all I wrote about was, you know, what I was going through, what was happening around me at the time, how I was snowed in at the house and stuff like that. And I've just been chasing that response from that I got from them, from just expressing myself.
1: Yeah, I love that. I'm going to ask you about the writing a verse a day project in a second, but I also just wanted to give a little, I don't know, gratitude, thank you, acknowledgement. Also from the Tiny Desk concert about, you mentioned that halfway through this process of where you were releasing a verse a day that you lost your mom, and I kind of very much relate to the feeling of you, if there's ever a time to kind of give up on life, it's like you said, during a dead mom arc, and that your mom must have been so special, and just the way that she saw you, for you to know that the thing that you'd want the least is for you to kind of give up on that. And I think, I don't know, that's maybe important for people to hear, or at least I received that as well, and just appreciate that example of just like, yeah, there's a, something can happen to you, but do it for your mom because she wouldn't want you to give up.
2: Yeah. 100%. Mm-hmm. Yeah. And I also really feel like I luckily have been like listening to the Philistine Prophecy the on audiobook in the months prior to that happening. So it really reshaped how I view everything. And I was luckily in a point where I was in a headspace where I was like, things don't happen to you, they happen for you. So I just immediately was like, I have to see, it feels weird to say, but I have to see the good in this. And I think that the good that I saw from it was the fact that like this person that was here in the physical, that was constantly like praying into the infinite for my dreams come true, for me to be happy, healthy, for me to love myself, for me to go into the world and just be okay with who I am. That person that was here praying to the infinite is now in the infinite. And I think that's a big part of why, like, literally my entire life has changed, like, since then. You know what I mean? Like, this is, without a shadow of a doubt, been like the best year of my entire life. And like it's the year after that happened, and I know for a fact that like she is, there's no way that she's not in some way, shape, or form the cause of that, you know?
1: Yeah, I believe that 100%. I also had this dream after my dad died that I saw these people in the sky, and I understood that it was all these people who were dead, and they were standing in line to ask for things for their loved ones on Earth. And so it's the same sort of thing that, like, she's in the infinite, and she had these intentions for you, and now she gets to kind of be a manifestation of those intentions, and you're kind of proof for that, and that's really cool and beautiful. Yeah,
2: Sorry about
1: so the verse a day project, or this idea that you had, how did that come about? And also, kind of, how did you find on the 366th day that you'd evolved as a writer and as a producer?
2: The reason why I did it was really like there's a myriad of reasons. One was, I think the first thing that made me want to was I had gotten a mural here in the city of me in Deep Ellum, where I had been like that's really where I got my start. That's where I used to catch the train there and tell my mom I was looking for jobs, but I was really looking for gigs to play. And then Deep Ellum literally was paying my rent for like 2, 3 years. And I remember when that happened, it was in the midst of me like really not liking where I was in my career. And I remember just thinking like, it's like how you said a second ago, where it's like in manifesting, it's like you imagine yourself as that person and then it like catches up. So it was really me thinking like, what does the version of me that I want to be, what do they do? And I was like, oh, well, they write every day. So I was like the best, like financially, I wasn't in a great place. Like I didn't really have a place of my own at the time. And I was like, I think the best thing that I can do for myself right now is just put out music immediately and get my name out there immediately. Not a situation where it's like, oh, I'm going to focus on writing a project and put that project out. Like that's not really how society works right now. No one's just, there's so much, there's such an overflow of like music coming out right now that it can kind of get like lost in the sauce a little bit. But people are constantly on their phone scrolling, you know what I mean? So I knew that was the best way to kind of get my name out there. And I think the best thing about it too was like I didn't go into it worried about metrics necessarily or worried about like likes and stuff like that. Otherwise, I don't even think I would have made it past, you know, month one. It was more so about like I was just ready to meet the version of me that had done this. I was ready to be that artist. So when I made the goal just to be a better artist and to be an artist that is ready for all the opportunities that I want to come in, I think that's when it became easy to do, like, you know, just to keep up with it. by 366, I was like, it was almost like, you know, people tell stories about how they get out of jail and then they end up going right back in because they don't know, like, what do I do with my hands? It's just like, they don't know. They're kind of stuck in that mentality. So for like the first week afterwards, I was like, I'm just going to keep going. I'm just going to not stop. And then like, again, boyfriend coming to the rescue. He was like, chill out. Like you're gonna burn yourself out. Like now's the time to focus on like what you need to take a break from this so you can figure out what it is that you want to do next. Otherwise you'll kind of get stuck in that perpetual loop. That's not necessarily the artist that I wanted to be. I didn't want to be like a I kind of became a public figure by doing it, but I didn't want to be like a just like social media influencer. Like I want to be a musician. That kind of puts music into the world that people, you know, can have physically, and the internet's not forever, so I have to be kind of put my mind elsewhere.
1: Yeah, I love that. Also, again, your boyfriend's clearly a keeper.
2: I know, and he, golly, he just loved being right.

0: So how does it go then from the verses and your writing to the collective with the other musicians? Like, how do you bring all of that together? How did it come about, and how do you bring all of your ideas and translate them to this group and kind of really be a cohesive sound together?
1: Mm-hmm. It's actually really interesting. Like, really what we do is, like, we, like, if I write something that I really feel, like, good about and I really have a good feeling about, I usually take it to my producers, and then they'll make a beat around the words that I've already created. They're like, okay, that's what this beat sounds like. And then we take that beat and we give it to Quentin, the keyboard player in our band, Quentin Gray. He's the MD. And like, we'll give him that beat, and then he'll just make it this whole different landscape. And like, we'll be like, okay, the horns do this and the drums do this, the percussion does this, the females, the background singers do this. Like, so it's like, yeah, it's very much like from farm to table.

0: there's so many like kind of like processes that it goes down. Because like as good as I am at writing the words, these producers are as good at producing. And as good as they are at producing, Quentin is just as good as like musical direction and kind of like sound development. So yeah, I think it's just it's such a like for lack of a better word, it's such a cosmic thing that we all kind of like found each other. And I think it's another testament to like how working at your craft constantly always puts you in the right place. Like they've always been working at production, so then we ran into each other. Quentin's always been working on his side of music, so we ran into each other, and it's like the opportunities, yeah, we met the opportunities because we were constantly putting effort into our craft.
1: I love that a lot. And like I said, that's the sense that I got, that it just feels cosmic, that like, what are the odds that these people in all of these iterations of the world and get to come together, and it clearly works, right? Like every person, every member, like you said, is contributing to the bit. So yeah, the universe smiled upon all of us because we get to have this music now. Yeah. So
0: Right,
1: what's
0: you're welcome.
1: Yes, big thank you. So what is next? What is I mean, it feels like, now the wheel's turning, it's going. So what are some of the things that you're looking ahead for, projects, tours, what's happening next?
0: So after this run in Cali that we're doing, literally the day after our last show in Cali on the 11th is over, it's my birthday. Period. And it just so happened to be like the first day, like since February, that I'm gonna have like a prolonged amount of time to like actually not be traveling somewhere. Even though I'm traveling for my birthday, but like that I don't have to like be somewhere to do a show. And I really want to take that time to like, sure, like absolutely rest and kind of like, get my bearings a little bit, but that's when I plan to put together like the next project. Because we've already got one that we've toured, and now I think that like this is kind of like stepping into the new era. So I'm gonna spend kind of like the rest of October finishing a new project to put out next year. And yeah, I'm really excited about that. I'm really excited to see, the same way I was excited to meet the version of me that had done the 365, I'm excited to meet the version of me that creates music after getting to see the world in a way that like I've been trying to for the last 10 years.
1: I mean, not to counter that excitement, but does it also feel scary? You're kind of out there in a different way, and maybe now in a way that there might not have been expectations. Like, you'd obviously gathered a following, so, but that there's different expectations, or, you're a different person almost. I don't know. Does that feel scary, or am I just projecting what I would
0: Oh
1: feel?
0: yeah, get that off of me. Get that off of
1: I'll
0: me.
1: take it back.
0: Honestly, not. I think you do have a point, and I do think maybe I'll eventually get there. But if I'm being honest, I still feel so brand new as an artist. Like there's still so many people that like don't know who I am, and like. Yeah, like I feel like this is like they say it takes 10 years to blow up overnight. I really feel like this is like our first year. Like yeah, this feels like our first year as a band almost, because we've been doing all this work underground and now we're kind of getting surface level. But yeah, it's cool to still even having gained like this following, it's really cool to still feel like new artists, so yeah, haven't gotten that yet. But you can hold on to that until
1: Okay, no.
0: I'll get it back to you. Okay. I'll get it back when I need
1: Yeah, you
0: it.
1: don't need it at all. You've got great things coming, and yeah, it's just been
0: Period.
1: fantastic to watch the show, and I'm definitely going to be watching your career and hope that you get to come back to the Bay Area and do something special with KLW.
0: Yes, indeed. I'm 100% positive we will.
1: Yay.
0: Yeah.
1: Well, Cameron McLeod of Cure for Paranoia, it has been an absolute pleasure to talk with you today. You can find the Tiny Desk concert at tinydesk.org and, of course, stream the music wherever you find your music, but also buy the music when it's available to buy, please.
0: Immediately.
1: Thank you so much. I'm Cheryl Letzola, and this has been KALW Music.
2: There's a few rules to a Cure for Paranoia show. Everybody do me a favor. Look to your left. Then look to your right. 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Look to your right again. Look to your left. And your right one more time. And realize that wasn't neither one of them looking at you, right? So, the whole point of a Cure for

Cause I mean, this is America, this is embarrassing, this is only the beginning. America. We need to take the whole country and put it in rice and then reset the factory settings. America. We need an apocalypse, probably. Oddly enough, I think even

0: Thank y'all. Appreciate it.
1: Good evening, and thank you for tuning in to 91.7 KALW. You are right on time for the San Francisco Unified School District meeting, scheduled to begin at 6:30 p.m. The meeting has not started just yet, so we're going to take you to a short music break. 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

Good evening, and thank you for tuning in to 91.7 KALW. Once again, you are right on time for the San Francisco Unified School District meeting, scheduled to begin at 6:30 p.m. The meeting has not started just yet, so we're going to take a music break. 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

0: And now we take you to the San Francisco Unified School District meeting.
1: 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If you need interpretation, please dial the following phone number. After dialing, please introduce the PIN number. This message will be repeated in Spanish and Cantonese. Buenas tardes. 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Thank you.
2: Thank you. 大家好，三藩市联合校区喺今晚嘅会议度系会提供广东话嘅全日服务。如果你需要广东话嘅全日服务，请打电话到1-484-853-328。打通接通之后，请输入密码721-609-895正号，就会听到广东话嘅同步全日服务噶啦。多谢咁多位。Thank you。
3: Hello and welcome to today's meeting of October 13th. We are picking up to reconvene from a closed session. I'll begin with item C, report from closed session. The board met in closed session today to discuss the following matters. Item 1, in the matter of AL versus SFUSD, the board by a vote of 7 ayes, approved the settlement agreement between the parties in the amount of $107,600. In the matter of student SH versus SFUSD, the board by a vote of 7 ayes approved the settlement agreement between the parties in the amount of $105,000. In the matter of student EH versus SFUSD, the board by a vote of 7 ayes approved the district filing a due process complaint. In the matter of student PO versus SFUSD, the board by a vote of 6 ayes, Fisher recused, approved the settlement agreement between the parties in the amount of $300,000. In the matter of JEG versus SFUSD number 2, the board by a vote of 7 ayes approved the settlement agreement in the amount of $68,440. Council, do you want me to move forward to the voting for existing litigation, or is that agendized elsewhere? Yeah. Do you want me to do that now? Okay. Oh, duh. Okay. And student, sorry, LES versus SFUSD, OAH case number 20260801199. The board, by a vote of 7 ayes, approved the settlement agreement between the parties in the amount of $350,000. In the matter of Feria versus SFUSD, Superior Court Case Number CGC24619887, the board by a vote of 7 ayes approved the settlement agreement in the amount of $1 million. Hey, SFUSD Board of Education is committed to effective school board governance that centers student learning, and based on community input, the board has adopted our vision, values, goals, and guardrails. In order to increase the portion of board meeting time we spend on student outcomes, every other regular meeting is a monitoring workshop. Our approach to governance also calls on the board to empower the superintendent to take full ownership of the strategies used to reach those goals within the guardrails set by the board. As we implement our governance framework, the board will continue to adopt new systems, routines, and policies aimed at improving student outcomes. We encourage the public to follow this work on our website at sfusd.edu/governance as we commit to finding new and improved ways to more meaningfully engage with staff, students, and families. Moving to item D, public comment. Welcome to members of the public to our regular meeting on October 13th, we will begin with item D, public comment. Our public comment period lasts for 1 hour, or today we'll say until 7:45 p.m. We look forward to hearing from the public before we conduct board business. Our goal is to conduct our business in an efficient, effective, and accessible manner during reasonable hours. We aim to respect staff, family, and community time by ensuring we move to board business after hearing public comment. Each participant may speak for up to 1 minute. Staff will thank the participant at the 1 minute mark. At 1 minute and 5 seconds, I have asked Director Fahimuddin to please turn off the mic and transition to the next speaker. I ask members of the public to please respect that 1 minute limit so we can hear from as many speakers as possible. If you are speaking on the same topic, I encourage you to collaborate and combine your comments so the board can hear all viewpoints during our limited time. Please also note that the board accepts written public comments via email to the boardoffice@sfusd.edu. We will hear first from students in person, then members of the general public in person, beginning with agenda items, then moving to non-agenda items. Regardless of whether in-person public comment is complete, we will reserve 15 minutes for remote public comment today at 7:30 p.m., apologies, taking commenters in the same order as in person. For members of the public who are here to provide public comment as part of the charter hearings, there is a separate time allotted for each hearing. We have reserved 10 minutes for public comment for each of the charter hearings. If you would like to hold your public comment until the hearings are open, please let the clerk know when your name is called. To members of the public, on the right, you'll see signs that outline expectations for public comment and meeting conduct. We ask that all members of the public model the kind of tone, language, and behavior that we hope to see from our young people, respecting different viewpoints and allowing for all members of the public to participate. As a reminder, board rules and California law do not allow us to respond to comments or attempt to answer questions during public comment time. If appropriate, the superintendent may ask that staff follow up with speakers.
4: Thank you, President Kim. We will begin the in-person public comment period. I will call students first, then those who wish to speak on agenda items, and if time permits, those who wish to speak on non-agenda items. Our first student speakers, Quinn Arthur, Samira, and Aliyah Saleh. And if I mispronounce any names, I apologize in advance. Please approach the podium,

0: Good evening, members of the SFUSD School Board. My name is Quinn Arthur, and I'm a sophomore at Lowell High School. I am in the California Youth Climate Policy Leadership Program, which supports students across California to develop environmental policies in their school districts. I am also in the SFUSD Climate Action Student Fellowship, where I am working on the same things. Over the next several months, I will be working to address the lack of green infrastructure on high school campuses in our district. I became interested in this issue because I love feeling connected to nature, but as I went from elementary to middle to high school, I noticed a significant decrease in the learning we did about nature and the green space that surrounds us. This issue is particularly important because our schools face frequent problems with surface runoff on large asphalt campuses. In Resolution 382687, in support of the Collaborative for Performative Schools, as well as Resolution 91027A1, in support of sustainability in the San Francisco Unified School District, also say that SFUSD should design buildings that are environmentally friendly, maximize energy and resource efficiency, and prioritize sustainability through things like the creation of green schoolyards. Thank you for your time and for the opportunity to introduce this issue to you, and I hope to come back to you in the future with a proposed board policy or resolution.
1: Thank you. To help us move quickly through public comment, Samira and then Aaliyah, would you please line up at the podium?
2: What do I say?

0: I don't like Amira because the stories are too short and it's too boring. Never mind. And I don't like AI because people that are in high school are testing on the computer and there's AI in it, they could not learn that much.
1: Aaliyah Saleh.

0: We will continue with public comment. I will call out five names. If the speakers could please line up behind one another at the podium, that would be helpful. Thank you. Supervisor Alan Wong, Mariela Ovelas, Sarah Human, Delaney Champotis, Rosa Mendoza.
1: Okay. Good evening, board members. I'm Supervisor Alan Wong. We've been here before. Years of discussion, promises of reform, and repeated delays. What families need now is not another commitment to change, but change itself. Growing up in the Sunset, my brother and I waited outside Jefferson Elementary every morning, not to attend school there, but to catch a school bus across town. Decades later, too many families still face that same challenge. Our current lottery-based assignment system leaves too many families uncertain about where their children will attend school. Families shouldn't have to win a lottery to count on a school close to home. We can give every family a dependable neighborhood school assignment while preserving opportunities to pursue language immersion, specialized programs, and other schools throughout the district. Certainty and opportunity should go hand in hand. I urge the board to move forward with a practical plan and a firm commitment to implementation. We've seen this process before. What we haven't seen is the result families were promised. It's time to deliver on neighborhood schools. Thank you.
2: My name is Aaliyah, and I'm an SFUSD student, and I don't know what else to say. Okay. Our district has an unfair double standard for school attendance. You tell ill students they must stay home to protect everyone, but then your rigged system punishes the exact families with warnings for excessive absences. Even when they bring in valid medical slips, we need to stop using punishment and automated alerts for families who are just trying to prioritize health. This lack of empathy is also evident in how we guide our immigrant families for whom English is a second language. Right now, there is a severe shortage of support for newcomers who are left to drown in their classrooms where teachers are only talking or giving assignments specifically in English. Instead of a culture of punishment and strict compliances, this district needs to provide real structural support. I'm asking you to fix these flawed absences policies and to immediately invest in bilingual co-teachers and translated materials so our immigrant students can actually understand and succeed.
3: Buenas tardes, mi nombre es Mariela y yo soy madre de una estudiante del distrito escolar del segundo grado en Monroe. Quiero expresar mi preocupación acerca del tema zoning. Buenas tardes. Por cierto.
4: Good evening. My name is Mariela, and I'm the mother of a second grader at Monroe, and I want to express to you my concern over zoning.
3: Mi hija necesita apoyo para fortalecer su inglés, pero también necesita una comunidad donde se hable su idioma y su cultura sea reconocida. En el área donde vivimos no tenemos todas esas opciones.
4: My daughter needs help with improving her English, but she also needs a community where her language is spoken and her culture is practiced. We don't necessarily have those options where we live.
3: Tengo un niño de 3 años y en el 2028 él estará entrando a TK. Me preocupa que si para ese entonces existe el tema zoning, simplemente sea asignado a cualquier escuela de la comunidad sin considerar sus necesidades.
4: I have a 3-year-old who in 2028 will be going to TK, and I worry that if zoning is still an issue, he will be assigned to go to any school in the community without giving thought to his needs.
3: Justo hace un mes tuve que cambiar a ella de escuela justamente para evitar un grado combinado en Cleveland. 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
4: A month ago, I had to switch my daughter to another school because she was going to be in a combined classroom in Cleveland. This administrative decision that you're making not only affects the safety and stability of our children, but also their learning.
3: El lugar donde vivimos no debería limitar las oportunidades educativas de nuestros hijos. 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
4: The place where we live should not limit the educational opportunities of our children. First, we must guarantee that schools have the resources, programs, and supports necessary for their students. Then, once those needs are met, we can sit down and talk about zoning.
3: This is for you guys. Thank you.
5: Buenas tardes, comisionados. Mi nombre es Rosa. 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
4: Good evening, commissioners. My name is Rosa, and I'm the mother of a daughter who has an IEP. She attends Denman. My daughter has had to switch schools on several occasions because of the lack of resources, services that are adequate for her needs, and mistreatment.
5: Como madre, me preocupa que con los cambios de zoning, mi hija termine en una escuela que no pueda satisfacer sus necesidades académicas y de educación especial.
4: As a mother, I'm concerned about zoning and whether that will cause my daughter to have to attend a school that does not fit her needs and is not adequate for her special education.
5: Por eso pido que pausen este proceso y que escuchen a las familias antes de tomar decisiones que afectan directamente la educación y el futuro de nuestros hijos. No queremos que nos impongan decisiones sin tomar en cuenta nuestras experiencias y preocupaciones.
4: I ask you to pause this process and listen to the families that are going through this. We need to take time to consider the education and the future of our children. Do not impose something without listening to our experiences and worries.
5: ¿Cómo pueden garantizar que nuestros hijos recibirán los servicios que necesitan si están tomando decisiones sin escuchar primero a las familias que vivimos estas dificultades? Muchas gracias.
4: How can you guarantee that our children will receive the services they need without you taking into account our concerns and worries when making these decisions without thinking about the families that are affected? Thank you. And this is also for you.
6: Buenas tardes, comisionados y superintendente. Mi nombre es Dilani. Soy madre de dos estudiantes recién llegados al país, uno en Visitation Valley Middle School y el otro en Cleveland Elementary.
4: Good evening, commissioners and superintendent. My name is Dilani, and I'm the mom of two students who are recent arrivals. One attends Visitation Valley and the other one Cleveland Elementary.
6: A través de mi experiencia, he observado que mi hijo de secundaria tiene acceso a más recursos y apoyo que mi hijo de primaria. Sin embargo, los niños más pequeños también necesitan mucho apoyo, especialmente cuando están aprendiendo un nuevo idioma y adaptándose a un nuevo sistema educativo.
4: What I've observed has been that my son, who is in middle school, has access to better and more resources than my son, who is in elementary school. And this is especially important when children are young, because especially when they're learning another language and a new educational system.
6: Me preocupa que los cambios de zoning no tomen en cuenta las necesidades de nuestros estudiantes que requieren el apoyo en idiomas.
4: I worry that zoning will have the effect of not considering the needs of students who are learning another language.
6: ¿Cómo garantizará el distrito que los niños más pequeños que acaban de llegar al país reciban los recursos y el apoyo que necesitan, sin importar la escuela que les corresponda? Muchas gracias.
4: How can the district guarantee that our young elementary age students who are recent arrivals will receive the support and have their needs met without consideration to the school they're assigned? Thank you.
7: Buenas noches, miembros de la Junta de Educación. Mi nombre es Carolina Castro y soy madre de un estudiante de cuarto grado con IP en la Escuela Guadalupe.
4: Good evening, board members. My name is Carolina Castro and I'm the mother of a fourth grader with an IEP at Guadalupe.
7: Me preocupa que con los cambios de Sony, mi hijo sea asignado a una escuela donde haya salones con grados combinados y no pueda recibir el apoyo que necesita como madre.
4: As a mom, I worry that zoning will lead to my son being assigned to a school with a combined grade classroom and that he won't receive the supports that he needs.
7: Quiero asegurarme de que sus necesidades educativas sean tomadas en cuenta y que pueda seguir aprendiendo en un ambiente adecuado para su desarrollo.
4: I want to ensure that he is able to receive the proper education that meets his needs and that his learning is done in an environment that is adequate for his development.
7: Mi pregunta es, ¿cómo garantizará el distrito que los estudiantes con un IP reciban los servicios y apoyos que necesitan independientemente de la escuela que les corresponda con el nuevo Sony? Muchas gracias.
4: And my question is, how will the district guarantee that students with IEPs will receive the support and the services independent of the school that they are assigned to under zoning? Thank you.
0: We'll now call the next five speakers: Reverend Dr. Amos Brown, Virginia Marshall, Sophia Greco, Kiona Morrison, Tyrone Cassina.
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0: call someone first, though? Are we doing it in line, in order that you call? Doesn't matter? Okay.
1: And we have one student right here in the front.
2: Thank you so much.
0: Need to stand in front of the podium so that they can see this. My name's Fiona.
3: Hi, I'm a Hillcrest Elementary School parent, a parent PTA board member and school side council member. I've come here to say Hillcrest is a community, not just a building. The rumored repurposing of Hillcrest Elementary would displace more than 350 students and their families, many of who are newcomers, receive special education services, or depend on the school for stability, belonging, and support. After investing $7.4 million to modernize this school, how can you justify pushing out the very children that investment was meant to serve? The fact that the families and the staff learned about these potential plans only after Dr. Sue showed up to scope our beautiful campus with no transparency, no meaningful family engagement is unacceptable. Revitalizing the Southeast should never mean displacing the families who make the neighborhood around Hillcrest. We support expanding opportunity, including Mandarin immersion, but we oppose taking opportunity away from our Black and Brown community. Only to create it for others. I'm asking you all to remove Hillcrest from consideration as a permanent Mandarin immersion site. Provide transparency, provide answers, engage with us. Find another site, keep Hillcrest open, our children deserve better.

0: Good evening, board members.
1: My name is Sophia Greco. I'm a elementary school teacher at Hillcrest Elementary. I teach kindergarten in the bilingual program. And I'm here after our faculty and staff recently learned that Hillcrest Elementary is being considered as the permanent school site for the new Mandarin Immersion School. This decision would force our families to relocate their students elsewhere, effectively disbanding our healthy, diverse, and multilingual, might I add, beautiful community. To be clear, we are very open to adding a bilingual Mandarin strand. We would love to invite that into our school community. And I would invite the board to consider whether this and concurrent conversations regarding consolidating biliteracy programs while expanding dual immersion programs are moving towards a future SFUSD that is more segregated than ever. Please think hard about which voices are resounding loudest in your ears. Are you truly listening to our newcomers, to our low-income students, to our Black and Brown families, to our communities who are already here and who are already attending our schools? I invite you to really, truly consider whether or not you are listening to those voices. Thank you.
2: Good evening. Ty Luxina, as a proud Hillcrest alumnus and a parent with a daughter currently in kindergarten, the issue is deeply personal to me. Hillcrest is more than just a school. It's part of our history. It's part of our community and the foundation of generations of students and families. I strongly believe Hillcrest should remain as it is, continuing to serve the local community and the local families who depend on it. While language immersion programs can have value and is important, we must truly consider the importance of preserving Hillcrest's existing identity and educational environment and accessibility for the neighborhood children as it has served for years. Our children deserve stability. Our families deserve a voice. And our community deserves to be part of the decisions that directly affect its future. Please listen to the alumni, parents, teachers, local residents who want to preserve what makes Hillcrest special. Hillcrest is our school, our history, our community. Let's protect it for children, for future generations. Please kill Hillcrest as is. Thank you.
3: Mr. President, Madam Superintendent, members of the Board of Education, when I first went to school in Jackson, Mississippi, I never forgot what my mother told me when I left the house. Amos, always, before you go across the street, stop, look, and listen. I'm appealing to you, board members, Madam Superintendent, to stop, look, and listen to these families and children and not create a tragic accident by rushing into this decision. Secondly, I want to acknowledge that you, Mr. President, and Madam Superintendent, you have stopped and looked and listened to the Black community to deal with this situation of name-calling, racist, violent language in all of our schools.
4: Thank you, Reverend.
3: That document will be announced later, and I want to give you applause for stopping and looking and listening to us, and now let us stop and look and listen to the Black and Brown members of the student body in our schools.
0: Thank you.
4: Good evening, President Kim, Board Commissioners, Superintendent Sue, ladies and gentlemen. On behalf of the NAACP San Francisco branch, we wholeheartedly oppose any kind of racial slurs in our school. We, you know, this high school that had racial slurs. Every child, all 50,000 students deserve a safe environment. All 50,000 students deserve a high academic profile. All 50,000 students deserve for you to prepare them for the world of work or college or starting their own business. And also, I join Reverend Brown. We oppose vehemently Hillcrest Elementary, school that I know dearly, to become a mandatory immersion school. Every elementary school, every middle school in this district, every high school in this district should have a foreign language program. When a child finished SFUSD, their curriculum should also include a foreign language. Don't take away from Black and Brown to make other groups high. Serve all of our students, especially Madam Superintendent, especially Superintendent Kim, President Kim, especially Board Commissioners. And personally, I told the supervisor who live in my district, I'm very disappointed he came here to support neighborhood schools. Until every school is a good school, then we can have neighborhood schools. And that's not at the moment. Thank you.
0: Thank you.
5: Okay, we have a student speaker whose card was overlooked. Our student speaker could please step up to the podium.
6: Hello, Board of Education. My name is Alasia. I attend Ida B. Wells High School. I am here today to talk about the effects of zoning. This is problematic because not all schools are resourced the same. Different schools are good for different things, and it should not be limited that way. Within my experience at Lincoln High School, which was within my neighborhood, I was not receiving the correct amount of resources I needed. And now attending a school further away from me, I am missing out on class time due to commute. How can you make sure the schools throughout SFUSD are fully staffed, have tutoring programs and all resources for sports, and invest in student-run clubs, etc.? We don't need transparency. We need communication and to come to an agreement with students, families, and the Board of Education regarding these decisions. You need to be informing more of the community at the end of the day because the board isn't the ones impacted by the decisions they're making. Stop trying to pacify us.
5: Okay, I will now call up the next five speakers. If you could please line up at the podium. Mario Corona, Renee Pena Govea, Diana Hall, Devin Bella, Karen Osher.
7: Buenas tardes, comisionados. Antes de reducir las opciones de las familias, amplíen y protejan los programas de español, mandarín y cantonés. Garanticen acceso real en los vecindarios que históricamente han recibido menos recursos.
8: Good evening, commissioners. Before reducing options for families, extend and protect the programs for Spanish, Mandarin, and Cantonese. Guarantee access to neighborhoods that have historically received less of these resources.
7: Consulten a las familias afectadas antes de mover programas establecidos. Estas decisiones impactan la educación, el transporte y la conexión de nuestros hijos con su idioma y cultura.
8: Check in with the families that are affected before moving established programs. These decisions impact the education, the transportation, and the connection of our children to their language and culture.
7: Identifiquen escuelas primarias, secundarias y preparatorias en cada vecindario que puedan apoyar a estudiantes recién llegados. Garanticen capacitación sólida para los educadores y sistemas escolares claros que acompañen a las familias durante el aprendizaje del inglés.
8: Identify elementary, middle, and high schools in each neighborhood that can support recently arrived students. Guarantee solid training for educators and educational systems that are clear, that can support families during the time their children are learning English.
7: Nuestros hijos necesitan continuar desde primaria hasta con recursos personales capacitados y apoyo familiar. Amplíen las oportunidades antes de eliminar las opciones. Tomen decisiones con nosotros, no
8: sin nosotros. Our children need continuity from elementary to high school with resources, trained staff, and family support. Extend opportunities instead of limiting options. Make decisions with us, not without us.
9: Yeah. Bravo.

0: Good evening, commissioners. My name is James, and I'm here to comment on the school enrollment policies that are being voted on soon. I'm a sophomore at Balboa High School, and I've been a public school kid my whole life. Even though I live in Bernal Heights, for elementary and middle school, I went to Daniel Webster in Potrero and James Lick in Noe Valley. Lately, I've heard a lot about new policies that could change enrollment significantly. I've heard about option C, which would limit where you can go to elementary school to only your neighborhood and city schools. And I've learned a lot about option B, which would allow enrollment to stay flexible, giving parents a spot in their neighborhood school with the ability to rank others as well. My personal experience and the experience of my family wouldn't have been the same at all if C had been passed. I want enrollment to stay flexible, and that's why I urge you to consider option B. Thank you.
1: Good evening. I'm a parent, union rep, and educator in this district for more than a decade. You heard my daughter speak earlier about her experience with AI. Amira was used last year without my informed consent, and it was frankly disgusting to see you, Dr. Sue, speak at Dreamforce and tout a 14-year plan with EdTech without consulting parents, educators, and the union. In our historic strike, we won anti-AI language, but I have no recollection of any union input in this deal. Please stop selling out our children. We've been grandfathering in EdTech and grandfathering in their AI components as well without any informed consent. I'm as in this district as you can be, and it was just this year that I heard about Amira being used last year. Additionally, you start every board meeting explaining the deals and all the money that you have to shell out as a result of lawsuits. While Google consistently tries to shift risks, legal risks from products to school districts and ultimately onto taxpayers, as a district, you're going to be paying for that, and it's going to be taking money away from our kids and the education they deserve. Please stop selling out our kids to EdTech.
2: Good evening, board members. My name is Diana Hall, and I'm a PTA member at Daniel Webster Elementary. Our school has two dying trees and giant planters and just 1 foot of soil with no access to water. Our recess yard has almost no shade and there's nowhere to plant healthy trees. Our community has partnered with engineering firm Lotus Water, identified at SFPUC grant offering up to $300K to green our campus. A grant representative visited and told us we were strong candidates, but SFUSD staff has refused to let us apply to this grant that's going to come up in November. This isn't just a Daniel Webster problem. Across San Francisco, children deserve schoolyards with healthy trees, shade, green spaces to play for learning. If school communities find qualified partners and outside funding to improve their campuses, why is the district standing in our way? I'm asking the board to establish a clear way for communities to come together and get these grants. Thank you.
3: Okay. 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
4: Good evening, board members. My name is Mario and I have a son who attends Hillcrest. The district currently has 127 schools that it's in charge of. Latinos are 27% of that. Right now, I'm very concerned about what is happening with the school and the proposed Mandarin immersion program, because we had to attend many different schools before arriving at this one. And we've been at this one for 3 years. And what they've done with my son has been amazing.
3: Quisiera que reconsideran su propuesta que están poniendo, porque son pocas escuelas que hay con educación especial, y una de esas es una de esas, ¿verdad? Que mucha gente necesita de esa escuela especiales. 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Hay 127 escuelas, ¿por qué la de nosotros? Gracias.
4: I ask you to reconsider your proposal. There are few schools that really specialize in special education, and that's one of them. I realize that there are a lot of students, a lot of people that need those services. And so I ask you to please reconsider. There are 127 schools. Why ours?
3: Thank you.
5: Good evening. My name is Devin Bella, and I'm a parent of a seventh grader and a kindergartner in SFUSD. And I'm here to ask the board today to take urgent action on YouTube access through district-issued Chromebooks. My son received his Chromebook during COVID in 2020. He currently uses it for schoolwork, and I have his permission to share our experience this evening. While reviewing his watch history on this device over the past year, we found that several searches, beginning with ordinary interests, were accompanied by algorithmic exposure to highly sexualized images of women's bodies, sexual innuendo, harmful and violent content. The technology SFUSD currently has in place is not adequately preventing inappropriate and harmful content from reaching its students. I'm calling upon the board to take action and immediately remove YouTube on these Chromebooks for students. We should not wait for more children to be exposed before acting. Thank you.
6: Good evening. My name is Karen Osher, and I'm a recently retired educator in SFUSD, most recently as an instructional coach. I would like to urge the school board to take bold action similar to that of LA and New York to make strong tech guidelines across all schools. The emerging data on the effect of ed tech in classrooms is becoming increasingly clear, regardless of the type of educational programming students are performing worse across all disciplines when they use ed tech. I have much to say, but I'll highlight two concerns. I sat with students in kindergarten through third grade to see how the AI Amira tutor could support our students. I found this program to be lacking in almost every way. Students are routinely frustrated that Amira could not understand them, regardless of the language they came with. Learning for all students, especially our historically underserved, deserve human interaction. When we reclaimed our one-to-one Chromebooks from our fourth and fifth graders last year, we saw visible withdrawals from students who were used to sneaking time on YouTube during class and after-school program. We need to stand up to the lie

0: Okay, good evening. My name is Cheryl Thornton, and I represent the San Francisco branch of the NAACP. I'm here today to speak about reoccurring racial slurs that harm the students in the San Francisco, the Black students in the San Francisco Unified School District. In 1967, before Dr. Martin Luther King Jr. was assassinated, I was allowed to swim at Hawthorne Pool in Los Angeles. I was only 5 years old when I was called the N-word. That experience wounded me as a child, and the pain of that racial hatred is something I still carry to this day. No child should ever have to experience the humiliation, fear, or emotional trauma that occurs from being targeted because of their race. Racial slurs are not harmless words. They are acts of verbal violence that can leave lasting scars and create an environment where students do not feel safe, respected, or valued. We must hold students accountable when they use racist, racially charged, or violent language. We must also ensure that our schools respond consistently, take every incident seriously, and provide meaningful consequences, education, and support for those harmed. Superintendent Sue, my question to you is, what specific actions will you take to stop racial harassment and verbal violence in our schools? Thank you.
1: Good evening. We are Tech and Check, SF families, educators, and community advocating for intentional tech in schools. Today, we have 335 members. We are in 58 public schools, and we have a petition that I'll hand to you, Dr. Sue, that has over 1,100 signatures. Last Monday, 13 leading organizations and experts on tech in schools sent an open letter to the 150 largest American school districts. SFUSD received this letter, requesting that you immediately please, one, disable YouTube, two, disable Gemini AI on school-issued devices, three, investigate student internet use more broadly to ensure student safety. We look forward to your immediate action to ensure student safety and to reduce the district's legal risks from Google products. Thank you.
2: Good evening. I'm a member of Tech and Check, as well as an educator in SFUSD and a parent. And currently, we have been working under the optimistic consensus of EdTech, which has been the mainstream thinking over the past decades. However, study findings are continuing to name the negative and gap-widening impacts and effects of EdTech. We need to have critical discussions and create guardrails and goals for any EdTech product used by our students. This is an equity issue. Our strongest students may benefit the most from EdTech, and even Google wrote, a common pattern in educational technology is new tools frequently widen achievement gaps rather than close them. Common Sense Media's Youth AI Safety Institute rates ChatGPT as an unacceptable risk for kids. They are calling on OpenAI to stop marketing these products to school districts and to teens, saying that they're safe. What will we do to stop this? Thank you.
3: Good evening. My name is Robert Schneider. This is the fourth time that I've spoken to this board. And tonight, I come speaking to you differently than I ever have because

0: At this point, I'm feeling too frustrated at the lack of accountability and action that this Board of Education has taken in regards to what we are asking for. Rather, I'm going to hopefully recite a quick poem that I've been thinking about. Callous and cold childcare, corrosively corroding community. Not everyone can speak so eloquently. I could continue. I could continue, but my heart breaks. It aches. And I yearn. I continue to yearn as I learn that these decisions we make are reversible. They are reversible only for now. Thank you.
1: Good evening. Oh, not as tall. Good evening, commissioners. My name is Stephanie Falkenstein, and I'm a parent of a fifth grader at Yiquo Elementary School. Our family was lucky. We wanted a neighborhood school, and we liked our attendance area school. The start time, size, parent community, and social belonging scores were a good fit. But not everyone is that lucky. SFUSD does not invest equally in all of its schools. Forcing families into a neighborhood school won't magically change the school. A student's outcomes should not be determined by their street address. Parents do have choices. They can leave SFUSD, and they have. They can go to charter, parochial, or they can apply for a scholarship at a more expensive school. We can't afford to lose any more students. The decision made today will impact students and neighborhoods for generations to come. Please listen to parents and select option B. Thank you.

0: President Kim, this concludes the in-person public comment period for agenda items. I now have to move to the online. It's a time limit, ma'am. I apologize.
1: There are many cards that still have not been called. Unfortunately, we have to stay consistent with our timing from meeting to meeting. I'm sorry about that. We do want to save 15 minutes for public comment for virtual, and so we'll move 15 minutes forward. Thank you. I'm sorry, we really do need to move to virtual public comment.
2: Well, I think that this needs to be said. I urge you, Dr. Sue, and also President Kim, to emphasize clear, specific consequences in your proposed statement addressing racial slurs, hate-motivated crime, and all the communications from this district must be effective and clear. Disciplinary actions must be well-defined and applied consistently to ensure an equitable, unbiased, progressive disciplinary framework across the San Francisco Unified School District. It is essential that the discipline process be transparent, include wraparound family corrective interventions, and uniformly enforce established policies to guarantee meaningful, accountable, and safety for our children. You need to do everything that you can do to keep our children safe as we entrust them to you on a daily basis. Thank you. I know y'all hate me. See me coming.
3: That's right.
2: This is for y'all. These pacifiers are for you guys. Stop pacifying our children. Stop pacifying our success. Stop pacifying us with this yuck yuck. We want real education for our students. We want real transparency and real communication for our families. And we're not asking, we're demanding. Thank you.
0: Again, I would like to apologize, Director Leila Fahimuddin, the new Director of Board Affairs. I apologize for mixing up the speaker cards this evening. It's my fourth day. I promise to do better in the future. I'm going to go ahead and ask for speakers who have signed on virtually to please raise their hand if they have not already, and I will call on them to unmute and speak. We will first take students who are on the Zoom call. To help me stay organized, would everybody on Zoom please lower your hands? And only student members who would like to speak, leave your hands raised.

0: Okay, our first student speaker will be Kristen Coleman.
1: Hi, my name is Cody Coleman, and I'm a third grader at Lafayette Elementary, and I want to talk about too much tech during the day. In my past grades, I have had some days where it was like kind of like full tech, and it was basically just the teacher tells us what app to go on, and then we spend a lot of time on that app. And at the end of the
2: Hi,
1: day,
2: friend. Can you come closer to your speaker? It's hard to hear you.
1: I speak really loud. Okay, so and she basically just tells us what app to go on. And at the end of the day, we go home. I just go home with like a headache. And it also seems like whenever we go onto the Chromebooks, we spend so much time on it, and it just feels like really wonky for our eyes and our head. And I really don't like all the time on the screens, and I just wish we could have human teachers instead of the AI. Thank you.
0: Yeah, just a sec.
1: And my sister wants to talk too.
0: Go ahead.
3: Hi. My name is Hannah. I'm in first grade, and I go to Lafayette School. And I'm on the screen, doing imagine math. Like I have to do like easy math problems that like probably everyone knows, and so it's super easy. I'm like, why are we doing this if we already probably know this? I wish I was like not on a screen and like a little bit of screen just to like if we really actually need it. Thank you.
0: We will now ask for all non-students on Zoom who would like to make a public comment to please raise your hand. Okay. Our first speaker will be Rashik Zarif.
4: Good evening, board members. My name is Rashik Zarif, a parent at McKinley Elementary School. You have a difficult decision tonight. The parents have spoken and want to have option B to ensure that they get to go to their neighborhood school, but also have the optionality to pick options should their needs need that. But at the same time, the Board of Education needs to make bigger decisions on for the district as a whole, which lends towards option C. While we're leaning towards option B as parents, we hope that the board can make a sound decision that gets us towards what we are all looking forward to, which is having kids at the right school to make sure they have ample student outcomes. Thank you.
0: Josephine?
5: Hi, board members. This is Josephine. There are a lot of fear about option C. For me, it's more like option B is less risk, more equitable, and it supports communities who on the east side, especially on the southeast corridors, that do not have the programs that they need, and sending their kids to Chinatown. And 50% of the students from one Chinatown school came from the Southeast corridors. And I'm sure the decisions that you make will carefully evaluate and balance the different needs and interests. And I would love for you to think about the specialization of elementary schools to ensure we offer differentiators and ensure that our elementary school serve families of different needs, and also think about the different tiebreakers.
0: Thank you, Josephine. Tiffany?
6: Hi, I'm a teacher at ER Taylor. I'm going to talk fast. I love board meetings because we all finally get to be in community, teachers and families. My dear friend's son was called the N-word at Presidio Middle School, and nothing was done. Not an apology, nothing. But guess what? That student is now a junior in college. And those scars have haunted him for as long as he's been experienced that. SFUSD has not established a clear policy nor clear consequences for perpetrators. Pre-pandemic, the DEI Office of Equity went from 11 staff members to one. Let's get ourselves up to date in 2026. Misallocated budget priorities. I heard with dismay our sister school, Hillcrest, is possibly slated for repurposing, the new fancy word for closure. We see fiscal inadequacy and recklessness by the district. A new $129 million school in Mission Bay, only enrolling kinders, but closing Mission Education Center for a Mandarin immersion, and yet creating a Mandarin immersion a mere 3 miles away. Just because.
0: Thank you, Tiffany. Elliot.
7: Good evening, commissioners. I'm Elliot from SF Parents. As you know, SFUSD's own projections show that option C would increase the number of high poverty schools from 21 to 25, compared with 23 under option B. And according to SFUSD's own survey, 67% of Black families and 75% of low-income families said option B would likely meet their needs. Why would we restrict families' choices without clearly explaining these equity consequences? A neighborhood guarantee should expand opportunity, not limit it. We cannot address inequity by ignoring the families most affected by it. Thank you.
0: Jonathan?
8: My name is Jonathan. And I go to Hillcrest Elementary School. Please protect my school. I love my staff and teachers and friends.
9: Is there anything you want to say?
8: I'm sad if you take away the school.
10: Good evening, board members. My name is Jacqueline. I am a mother of two children here at Hillcrest Elementary School. My children love Hillcrest. It's where they feel safe, where they meet friends, and where they have teachers and staff who care about them. We support Mandarin immersion, but my question is, why can't we add this program without taking away an existing school community? Why should our children, teachers, and staff have to suffer for something that could be built without displacing them? Please consider our families and protect our Hillcrest community. Our children deserve to keep the school they love. Thank you.
0: Adla.
11: Good evening, commissioners. My name is Adla. I'm an SFUSD parent, alum, and former educator. For tech, AI is the wild, wild west right now, and we do not need a committee. We need a comprehensive and consistent, intentional, instructional tech policy that includes AI. We need transparency. For the action item that's at hand, that's going to be voted on, I've said this before, if we're eliminating the lottery, the change must be meaningful and in equity. Option B, neighborhood and all schools, is the happy medium for families in San Francisco, balancing citywide access for the north, west, east, and southeast sides of the city. In the district's own survey, 71% of the families said option B would likely meet their needs. This is a matter of equity for all, not a preference of the few. Lastly, changing where a student goes to school does not change whether a student learns to read or do math. Students need a world-class education in a world-class city today, not promises of improvement. Thank you so much.
0: Laura?
12: Good evening, commissioners. I'm here to ask you to postpone the vote on student assignment tonight and give yourself a little more time to do this right. In the last 3 months, SFUSD has made tremendous progress and more than it has in the last 3 years. And even so, it's still too little, but it's not too late. The survey that went out to families shows strong support for options A and C. It also reveals a divide across the city and inequities where entire communities have not been heard or don't feel their area school meets their student needs. Option C is too limiting. For anyone living in District 3 or 10, you don't even have a citywide school to choose from, but you do have charter schools. Meanwhile, District 2 has two citywide options. Option B provides more choice, but it could result in underinvestment in certain schools and students who deserve the same educational access as their peers elsewhere. Option A could have been the bridge, but the portfolio needed some adjustment and engagement with community before rezoning in order to work. And rather than explore that, the board eliminated it. Data on school movement and student movement exists and is critical to this decision. Rather than guessing, I urge you to slow the process, spend the time looking at that.
0: Thank you. Lana?
9: Good evening, commissioners. My name is Lana and I'm representing SF Parents Coalition. SFUSD asked families what they wanted and families answered. In the district's own survey, 71% said option B would likely meet their needs compared with 48% for option C. Parents showed up, they filled out the surveys, and they made their priorities clear. If the board chooses a different direction, families deserve to know why. Community engagement can't just be a box to check. Don't just tell us you're listening, show us that our voices matter. Thank you.
0: Roberto?

0: Roberto, you have to unmute yourself. We're
1: Hello.
0: going to proceed. There you go.
1: Can you hear me?
0: Yes.
1: Thank you. Good evening, commissioners and Dr. Su. My name is Roberto Guzman Rivera, and I have three children at Guadalupe Elementary. This decision is personal. You are deciding what opportunities our children can reach. Guadalupe families have been calling for Spanish TK, Mandarin, and Cantonese Pathway. We want our children to learn in their neighborhood with their language values. In 2026, only 24% of the SFU's Hispanic tour graders were proficient in reading, compared with 49% overall. Behind those numbers are children with dreams and parents fighting for them. Strengthen the school before restricting our choices. Guarantee language pathways, special education services, and transportation. Pulvis the equity analysis before moving forward. Please slow down. Make decisions with us, not without us. Our children cannot wait for equity. Thank you.
0: Jenny.
2: Good evening, commissioners. My name is Jenny Garcia. I have a child in Guadalupe Elementary. Before adopting a new enrollment system, publish an equity analysis evaluating each proposal's effects by race, income, language, disability, and neighborhood. Families deserve to know, will these changes expand opportunity or concentrate poverty and increase racial and economic segregation? Pay particular attention to the Black, Latino, and low-income students. Include enforceable safeguards that protect access to bilingual programs, special education services, fully staffed schools, and transportation. A neighborhood school guarantee must come with a guarantee of resources and support. Our children's opportunities should never depend on a zip code. Make the analysis public, explain it in families' languages, and give communities time to respond before voting. Make decisions with us.
0: Elizabeth?
3: Hello. My name is Elizabeth Calderon, and I am the teacher, a TK teacher at Hillcrest Elementary School. I am calling because I want you to know you need to reconsider Hillcrest as a temporary site for the Mandarin Immersion Program, because you should not and you cannot displace our beautiful community. Our Black and Brown children deserve this beautiful building, our beautiful garden, our beautiful facilities. They deserve their teachers, and we deserve to be together there to learn and grow. Mandarin Immersion Program is a beautiful thing, yes, but please consider other facilities that are available so we can figure out something that we have a win-win situation for everybody, but it won't be a win-win situation for us. We will be hurt. We will be damaged if you displace our children. Please consider another site and consider the Black and Brown children of our community in the Portola District. Thank you.
0: Kristen Coleman, do you have another young person to speak, or
4: no,
0: did you want to speak
4: it's
0: yourself
4: me this time? Is that okay?
0: Yeah.
4: All right. Thank you. I'm here as a parent and an educator with the Tech and Check group, and I'm concerned with the way tech is being pushed into our early education classrooms. So I have been teaching special education in public and private schools for over 20 years and have two children at Lafayette Elementary. So as independent schools where I currently work, they've made a concerted shift away from screens in elementary and middle school. It seems that SFUSD has done the opposite. The science is pretty clear, and I've seen it firsthand as a teacher and with my own children, that screen usage, especially in younger children, has negative impacts on creativity, executive functioning, behavior, reading aptitude, and motivation. And worse, the science now shows that screen time has impacts on brain structure similar to that of smoking of cigarettes in adolescents. So our schools should not be, especially overexposing our children to screens in the younger grades, and especially the AI programs and the educational apps. They're not only not necessary, but I feel they're developmentally inappropriate and doing developmental harm. So
0: Thank
4: at
0: you,
4: a minimum,
0: Kristen.
4: We should be eliminating screens.
0: That concludes public comment.
5: Thank you to members of the public, especially our students, for joining us tonight. As a reminder, board rules in California law do not allow us to respond to comments or attempt to answer questions during this time, but we appreciate you taking the time to be with us here today in person and virtually. Additionally, to create more space focused on student outcomes, we'll be moving most items to our consent calendar and identifying only our highest priority items to discuss. Moving to item E, opening items, we, the San Francisco Board of Education, acknowledge that we are on the unceded ancestral homeland of the Ramaytush Ohlone, who are the original inhabitants of the San Francisco Peninsula. As the indigenous stewards of this land and in accordance with their traditions, the Ramaytush Ohlone have never ceded, lost, nor forgotten their responsibilities as the caretakers of this place, as well as for all peoples who reside in their traditional territory. As guests, we recognize that we benefit from living and working on their traditional homeland. We wish to pay our respects by acknowledging the ancestors, elders, and relatives of the Ramaytush community, and by affirming their sovereign rights as First People. Responses to commissioner questions on the agenda can be found in item E2, and we'll move to student delegate reports. So I call on student delegates.
6: Hello, I'm going to be filling in another chair, but we just so this past Monday we've had our first Student Advisory Council, or SAC, meeting, where we elected Anna Nguyen as our second student delegate, and we also elected our president and just kind of set foot, as well as Commissioner Ray came to have a talk with us. And we're really looking forward to this next coming year with our committees and our plans.
5: Thank you. Moving to item 5, superintendent's report.
7: Great. Thank you, President Kim. Let's pull up my slides. I also greatly appreciate all the public comments today regarding our focus on the need for us to continue to focus on our students and continue to work closely with families, which you have my commitment to continue to do. Are the slides up? Okay. So as the slides are coming up, I also want to acknowledge that October is Principal Appreciation Month. So please send extra love to your principals. They all work really, really hard. And we just greatly appreciate all of our principals, all of our site leaders for the wonderful thing, wonderful work that they do each and every day to support our students, our families, all of the educators, and staff on all of our school sites. I know that the role is extremely difficult. It requires them to be, a professional juggler, a professional, mediator, mental health therapist, educator, everything. And I know that all of our site leaders give their best and give their all each and every day. And I just greatly appreciate every single one of our administrators. And just thank you. Thank you very much. Yeah. Moving on, in terms of celebration, congratulations to Rosa Parks Elementary School on being honored at San Francisco City Hall earlier this month. Supervisor Bilal Mahmood and the San Francisco Board of Supervisors recognized Rosa Parks Elementary with a special commendation celebrating 100 years of serving students and families in the community. For a century, Rosa Parks Elementary has been a place where generations of San Francisco students have learned, grown, and built community. We're proud to celebrate this incredible milestone. And thank you so much to all of our educators and the administrators, and of course, our students and families for being part of the wonderful community at Rosa Parks. And of course, here to another 100 years of a fantastic school. Another congratulations and celebration. Congratulations to June Jordan School for Equity on being recognized by the San Francisco City at San Francisco City Hall with their own name and day. I mean, sorry, their own day. So it's the June Jordan School for Equity Day. Supervisor Chen and the City of San Francisco honored June Jordan School for Equity with for their incredible work that the school does each and every day to support our students and strengthen our community. So they have designated August 28th, 2026 as the official June Jordan School for Equity Day in San Francisco. We are so, so proud to celebrate the students, the educators, the administrators, the families of June Jordan for just their contribution into making this school amazing. And again, congratulations to June Jordan and a very, very well-deserved recognition. Yes. Along with continuing to celebrate all the wonderful things at SFUSD, each year from September 15th to October 15th, SFUSD celebrates Latinx Heritage Month to highlight the diversity, brilliance, and beauty of the Latinx community, both in their countries of origin, but particularly in the diaspora and their presence here in San Francisco. Across our schools, we honor the Latinx heritage through bilingual education and numerous cultural programs. Additionally, SFUSD is a sanctuary city where we work very closely with SFUSD is within the city of San Francisco, which is a sanctuary city, which makes us a sanctuary school district. And we work very closely with the city to ensure that our students, our families, our educators are protected by the law to as best as possible. And we work very closely with our community as well to ensure that we are locked to sync in step in ensuring that our students and our families are safe. As we recognize Filipino American Heritage Month this month, SFUSD is continuing the celebration train here. We celebrate the rich history, culture, and contribution of San Francisco's Filipino community, which is such an important part of the fabric of our city and our schools. At Bessie Carmichael's Pre-K-8 Filipino Education Center, we are proud to offer the Filipino language pathway that gives students the opportunity to develop language skills while deepening their connection to the Filipino culture and heritage. This is the kind of multilingual and culturally responsive education that reflects our students, our culture, our families, and San Francisco's values for diversity and community. This one I'm really proud of. 2 years ago, Buildings and Grounds started hosting career and tech education students from John O'Connell on job sites, teaching them the trades of carpentry, metal, sheet metal, ironwork, HVAC, and electrical and paint. This month, one of our students was sworn into the Ironworks Union and awarded a two-month work sponsorship. His employment and career path is a direct result of this program. Special thanks to Colin Frazier with Buildings and Grounds, and congratulations to our student, Sergio. I will say that Colin came to me when I visited the Buildings and Grounds facilities 2 years ago and said, I have this great idea. We don't have enough sheet metal workers, and we have a lot of students who are really good with their hands. Can we do something about that? And I said, absolutely, yes. And this is what our amazing staff can do in terms of supporting our students to really achieve their goals. And I'm so proud of Sergio for now having being sponsored by the Ironworks Union and having this opportunity. So, yay.
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7: Not finally, but we're so excited to celebrate another annual Bike and Roll to School Week in collaboration with our partners at SFMTA. This year, I joined the students at Guadalupe Elementary School as they walked from Crocker Amazon Park to their school. And it was wonderful to see all of our students there really enjoying being outdoors and embracing the opportunity to walk to school, but also continuing to remind everyone who's driving, please watch out for our students. Make sure that we slow down. Please pay attention to the new traffic zones and speed limits around all of our schools. I just greatly thank our city for helping us keep our students safe by reducing the speed limits around our schools. Moving on, we've got a couple of very important dates that I want to make sure that folks know about. It's that time of year for enrollment. So we are starting our enrollment cycle for the next school year, for school year 27-28. The enrollment process will begin Friday, August 23rd, when the main round of October. I don't know why I said August. October 23rd, when the main round application opens. You can find the paper application right here at the Enrollment Center. You can also go on our website to learn more about how to apply and how to submit your application to the district. And the enrollment fair will be October 24th. And actually, next slide. I am really excited that this year we are moving the enrollment fair from Balboa High School to our new location, which is the Moscone Center. I heard loud and clear from families that Balboa High School was really difficult to navigate, particularly those who had limited mobility, because we had the fair on multiple floors and there were lots of just little corners. And then, of course, Moscone is a very large, big, beautiful space. So we're really excited to welcome families to come to Moscone, learn about all of our schools, the great diversity that we have, and then be able to talk to all of our parents and our site leaders who will be at the fair. And I look forward to seeing as many families as possible at the fair. We do have over 125 schools, so I will try my best to come to all of the booths, but I look forward to seeing everyone at the fair on the 24th. And that concludes my presentation.
8: Great.
7: Thank you.
9: The next item on the agenda is the consent calendar. President Kim has a standing recusal from the consent calendar due to his employment with the City and County of San Francisco, which is a frequent contractor with SFUSD, to avoid any appearance of impropriety. Do any board members have any personal, professional, or business relationship with any individual who is the subject of or has an ownership or financial interest in the subject matter of any consent items, where as a result of the relationship, the ability of the board member to act for the benefit of the public could reasonably be questioned, and thus the relationship should be disclosed in the minutes? Seeing none, Superintendent Sue, do you have any changes to the consent calendar?
7: I do not.
9: I move the approval of the consent calendar. Is there a second?
10: Second.
9: Having been properly moved and seconded that the board approve the consent calendar, items F1 through F73, could we have a roll call vote, please?
0: Student Delegate Nellie Fuchsman?
6: Yes.
0: Commissioner Ray?
10: Yes.
0: Commissioner Alexander?
11: Yes.
0: Commissioner Wiseman Ward?
10: Yes.
0: Commissioner Gupta?
12: Yes.
0: Commissioner Fisher?
10: Yes.
0: Commissioner Hewling?
9: Yes.
0: The vote carries.

0: Hey. Moving to item G, public hearing and information items, G1. The initial public hearing for the renewal petition submitted by the Thomas Edison Charter Academy. I hereby open the public hearing. Before we begin public comment, I want to briefly frame the rules for tonight's charter renewal hearings. Under California Education Code sections 47605 and 47607, the purpose of an initial hearing is strictly for the board to receive the petition and hear public testimony on community support. Please note that the charter school's presentation materials have been included in tonight's online agenda packet for public review. To ensure a thorough review, formal verbal presentations from both staff and charter representatives, along with board discussion and Q&A, will take place at our December 1st decision hearing. We have allocated 10 minutes total for public comment for this item, with speakers limited to 1 minute each. Individuals requiring translation will be provided additional time. Director Fahimuddin, please call the first speaker for Thomas Edison Charter Academy.
1: Again, I will call five names. Could folks please line up at the podium? Zachary Malik, Lily Chilen, Amanda Richardson, Rena Melendez, Kimia Renem Moon. Apologies.

Good evening. My name is Zachary Malik, and I'm an eighth grader at Thomas Edison Charter Academy. I'm speaking today in favor for the renewal of TECA's charter. TECA shows consistent growth in major subjects such as mathematics, English, language arts, and so on. Renewing TECA's charter guarantees that families in this community maintain access to a free public school dedicated to serving our diverse school body. TECA serves as an important and community-rooted school that delivers academic growth and educational equity for its students. Forcing a closure of TECA would disrupt the academic journey for us students and weaken a dedicated neighborhood school community. Permitting the renewal of TECA's charter will support community education and invest in the future of San Francisco's youth. As an eighth grader, I feel fully academically prepared for high school because of growing up in TECA's supportive TK through 8th community and feel benefited from TECA's notable electives and classes. Thank you for your consideration.

0: Members of the school board, thank you for the opportunity to speak to you about Thomas Edison Charter Academy, TECA. I'm Drew Toomey, the principal of TECA, where I've taught students and worked alongside of our community for 22 years. Tonight, you will hear from our students, teachers, and parents about our school, our inclusive community, and the educational opportunities and support TECA provides for students to succeed both now and in the future. We are proud of this work we do to support San Francisco students in learning in both English and Spanish, the reclassification of numerous English language learners each year, and the engagement in year-round arts education. We are equally proud to work alongside SFUSD in providing a quality education to every child in San Francisco while supporting and strengthening our community. Thank you for your support of our school and its mission, and enjoy hearing about our great school, Thomas Edison Charter Academy. Thank you.
1: Good evening. May I begin? Good evening. My name is Amanda Richardson. I'm speaking on behalf of Thomas Edison Charter Academy. It's good to see you. I'm the mother of a second grader and a fifth grader. I'm also the president of the TECA School Board. I cannot express enough how valuable the school is to providing us, my children, with a bilingual, multicultural education and a supportive environment. In addition, my child has a 504 plan, is deeply supported by caring staff and a very effective wellness center. TECA is a community of over 600 students with strong academic outcomes, a committed and engaged teacher community, caring staff. We partner closely with parents to create great San Francisco USD high school students and San Francisco lifelong citizens. I strongly encourage you to come visit us, take a tour, and approve the renewal of the TECA charter petition. Thank you.
2: Hi there, my name's Lily, and I have a second and fourth grader at TECA. I love so many things about TECA, but I'm just going to focus on one because it's a short minute. The staff care so much about our students, and we've had such a wonderful experience. They are they stay at TECA. They're a strong community at TECA. Last year, my first grader was having sort of trouble transitioning between activities in the classroom, and the teacher got in touch with me and my partner, and I was like, oh God, we're getting called in. But then it turned out she just wanted to make sure that everybody was on the same page so that she could support my kid and make sure she didn't start disliking school. She wanted to support, and they figured it out. We worked together, and we've had such a positive experience. My fourth grader recently, we figured out, was reading beyond level. And now her teacher is like, well, how can I help her stay engaged and continue to succeed? So TECA is an incredible school, and thank you for considering our charter.
3: Good evening, members of the board. My name is Kimia Rahnamoon. Our family has been at TECA for 3 years. I have twins in first grade dual language program. From the first day, I have a powerful pull towards the school and became an active participant in the PTA. Today, I'm proud to stand before you as our current PTA president at TECA. I also serve as the second district PTA executive VP, serving all of SFUSD schools. It is an absolute privilege to be part of this wonderful school community. To me, what makes TECA an amazing place is that we're truly a big family, and the culture starts at the top with our incredible administrators and staff. During our time here, I've witnessed our school community come together to support a family during a devastating fire that happened, supporting a teacher with meal train during medical leave, providing emergency childcare for each other, and many, many other instances. Thank you.
4: Sandra Huerta, Lupe Aguilars, Jaime Gomez, Anjali Beverly, Yesenia Lemus.
5: Can I start? Yeah. Good evening. Thank you all for having us here. My name is Rina Melendez, and I am the TECA's Director of Finance. TECA's five-year financial plan focuses on maintaining stable operations, supporting students' achievement, and managing resources responsibly. TECA remains committed to competitive employee salaries and benefits while ensuring these commitments are financially sustainable. From our personal budgets, 89% are instructional facing, while 11% are combined district office facing. 100% of our teachers are unionized through the ECTU union. Our 26-27 and 27-28 budgets include expenditures in school-wide math and English language acquisition, new curriculums. The special education program expenses will approximately $1.6 million in these years, and we anticipate using $654,000 from our general funds to cover this program to make sure our students' needs are met. In conclusion, TECA's long-term financial plan demonstrates responsible spending, careful planning, and the maintenance of sufficient reserves to protect the school's future and support students' success. Thank you.
6: Thank you, Rena. Good evening, board. My name is Ms. Huerta. I've been a part of the TECA community for 15 years, 3 as a parent and 11 as lucky to be their family liaison. My experience in this school has been one of growth, learning, and lots of community working together. We've worked together in creating an ELOC where parents run facilitated their meetings and feel empowered and successful in being involved in their child's education. That creates pride and safety. Every year, a series of parents' educational workshops are scheduled throughout the year on topics relevant to our families' needs. One of our most recent needs and request topics has risen from our political climate and cruelty towards our immigrant families. Partnering with Poder, our community partner, we have provided education and created family safety plans, volunteers supported our families with ride shares, walking groups, bus stop monitors, and family supporting one another. This creates solidarity and unity. It's a privilege to be able to grow and see TECA grow every year.
4: Thank you.
7: Good evening. My name is Jaime Gomez, and today I speak as both a teacher and a TECA parent. TECA celebrates multiculturalism and welcome families from different cultural, ethnic, and socioeconomic backgrounds, reflecting the diversity of San Francisco. As a teacher, I value bilingual education as the presence of native Spanish-speaking educators who strengthen our students' linguistic and cultural identities. As a parent, I experienced this commitment firsthand when my children, who spoke only Spanish, received support in their native language while learning English. I also appreciate the work of our union, which has always made me feel supported, heard, and represented as a teacher. This is what makes TECA special, a community where students, families, and teachers find support and respect. Thank you so much.
4: I'm sorry, there are only 10 minutes allocated to public comments, and we have reached our 10-minute limit.
8: Thank you. Out of consistency for each of the hearings, we can only provide 10 minutes each. But thank you very much for being here and submitting your comment cards.
4: Thank you.
8: Thank you. Public comment for Thomas Edison Charter Academy is now closed. The hearing is adjourned. Moving to item G2, I now open the public hearing for charter school renewal petition for Gateway High School. Please note that the charter school's presentation materials have been included in tonight's online agenda packet for public review. To ensure a thorough review, formal verbal presentations from both staff and charter representatives, along with board discussion and Q&A, will take place at our December 1st decision hearing. As noted earlier, this initial hearing is dedicated solely to public comment with no staff or charter presentations and no board discussion tonight. We have allocated 10 minutes for total public comment, 1 minute per speaker. Individuals requiring translation will be provided additional time. Director Fahimuddin, please call the first speaker for Gateway High School.
4: I will read the first 5 names. If you could please line up at the podium. Tamara Humphrey, Faith Arca, Kyle Magallanes Castillo, Marcus Hopkins.
9: That's not, you've included City Arts and Leadership speakers, and City Arts and Leadership is actually supposed to be set in my city.
8: I think the script might have been the other way. Since Gateway is open right now, we should move forward with Gateway. City Arts and Leadership, just FYI, you are next. So sorry about that switch up there.
10: For Gateway, Frankie Monsivais, Aaron Hartfield, Stephanie Kaziron, Kalasia Adams, I apologize, and Aaron Watson.

0: Good evening, commissioners, and thank you for your time. My name is Luca Velasquez, and I am currently a senior attending Gateway High School, that's located in the Fillmore District. Gateways offers many different opportunities for students to step up and stand out, and Gateway's community and staff has truly helped me become who I am today. My freshman year, transferring high schools in the middle of the year as a troubled kid wasn't something that I expected, and it sounds like something that teachers wouldn't really care about or pay attention to. But Gateway staff was always there for me and always talked to me and helped me through challenges that I was facing. And instead of just punishing me and letting it pass, they helped me understand it, and they helped me understand the outcomes of my decisions and find a better path to benefit my future. To the Gateway community, it is a very strong and effective group of people, and if students are in need and going through a hard situation, Gateway provides that support that not every school needs. So thank you guys for your time, and thank you, Gateway.
1: Good evening. My name is Kalijah Adams. I'm a senior at Gateway High School. Before I start, I want to thank the commissioners for taking the time to listen to us today. Gateway has given me opportunities to learn, grow, and connect with people in my community. The help and support that I have received at this school has made a difference in my experience, helping me build confidence, develop new skills, and prepare for my future. One thing Gateway has made special to me is how they make a space/community that makes me feel safe. That makes me feel safe, supported, and shows me what opportunities I have to succeed. One experience I had was becoming a safe school ambassador, which taught me how to navigate school interactions and to continue to keep the school a safe space for everyone as much as they did for me. Thank you.
2: Hi, my name is Erin Hartfield, and I'm an instructional leader at Gateway High School, and I'm here to talk to you about our equity work. We strive to make sure that equity is not just a word that we use, but that it lives throughout our school, our staff, our students, and our families. So some ways that we do that is by making sure that there are affinity spaces for all of those different groups and a space for us to all come back together and be in community. Some ways that we also think about equity are qualitative and quantitative. We really want to make sure that we humanize the experience of those who need it most and those who deserve it most by focusing on Black students, students with learning differences, and multilingual learners. And some ways that we do that are by conducting Black student focus groups so that we can hear directly from Black students how their experience is and how we can change the school to make sure that it suits their needs. And we've done the same thing by looking at quantitative data for our Latine boys and seeing that we needed to understand their experience a little bit more, and so conducting those focus groups more with them as well. And so I just want to make sure that we know and that you all know that equity is really important to Gateway.
3: Good evening, commissioners. It's a pleasure to join you here today. My name is Frankie Montivice, Student Support Office Coordinator with Gateway High School. My role at Gateway allows me to realize how important it is to support the holistic development of each of our students. At Gateway, mental health and wellness means meeting students where they are and ensuring that they feel safe, supported, and connected. We provide social emotional support, a nurturing, trusting relationships, develop a sense of belonging, and connect students and families to essential resources and community partners that promote long-term well-being and success. This includes on-site

0: be a community that serves San Francisco youth and families. There's a lot for us to be proud of. I'm going to actually cut myself off because I want to make sure our parents have an opportunity to give comment. But thank you.
1: Good evening, commissioners. Thank you for your time and attention. My name is Rosalia Hinojosa, and I'm a proud parent of an 11th grader at Gateway High School and an active member of the Family Advisory Board. I am here to share how our school is actively delivering a student-centered, inclusive education in our close-knit school community. Inclusion is not just policy, it's our daily culture. For students navigating neurodiversity, learning differences, mental health, and anxiety, Gateway High School provides a structured safety net, meeting students where they are and building opportunities from there. Every student at Gateway High School participates in a four-year advisory program, which is a cohort of students assigned to a dedicated advisor who provides continuous academic guidance and emotional support. This keeps vulnerable students from falling through the cracks and transforms challenges into positive outcomes. Gateway High School has been instrumental in shaping my son's positive high school experience. My son feels seen, heard, and celebrated every day at school. He is excited about learning and is looking forward to attending college. Please protect our students' trajectories and vote to renew our Gateway High School charter. Thank you.
2: Hi, my name is Amy. I am a new transfer student parent, but I'm reading a letter from another parent who can't be here tonight. Good evening, commissioners. My name is Renisha, and I'm the proud parent of two Gateway students. My daughter graduated last year, and my son is currently a senior. First, thank you for giving parents the opportunity to share how Gateway has supported not only our children, but our families as well. Both of my children transferred to Gateway during high school and quickly fell in love with its small, welcoming community. My son found his place through the soccer team and quickly found that his teachers would challenge him to achieve more than he thought possible. And thanks to that, I have a son who's applying to schools he once thought was out of his reach. What stands out most to me is how the co-principals, teachers, and staff truly know our children and want to see them succeed. Thank you.
3: Hi, commissioners. Thanks for allowing me to speak. My name is Rebecca Weider, and I'm the other co-principal of Gateway High School. I'm also a proud parent of a Gateway 11th grader. Our school was founded in 1998 by a group of parents who believed that all students can learn at high levels and that all students learn differently. These principles continue to be the foundation of what we do every day. This means providing a curriculum that is engaging, challenging, and differentiated to meet a range of learning styles, language learning needs, and skill levels. It means focusing on student agency, inquiry, and social engagement. It means ensuring that students meet or exceed the A through G requirements and leave Gateway with a post-secondary plan they're passionate about and prepared to pursue. It requires a dedicated and dynamic staff who get to know students well so they can push them to reach their potential. Thank you for being our partners in public education and for considering our renewal petition.
4: My name is Aaron Watson. I'm the executive director at Gateway Public Schools. I want to just close by thanking you for San Francisco Unified's support of Gateway for our 28 years as a school. We're really proud to work in partnership with the district on behalf of San Francisco students, and we look forward to continuing to do so. I want to thank you for taking time to hear from our community, for visiting our schools, those of you who are able to do so already, and to positively considering our renewal petition. Thank you so much.
5: Thank you. Public comment for Gateway High School is now closed. The hearing is adjourned. Apologies for the mix-up there. I now open the final charter renewal hearing for this evening for City Arts and Leadership Academy. Please note that the charter school's presentation materials have been included in tonight's online agenda packet for public review. To ensure a thorough review, formal verbal presentations from both staff and charter representatives, along with board discussion and Q&A, will take place at our December 1st decision hearing. We have allocated 10 minutes total for

0: public comment, with speakers limited to 1 minute each. Individuals requiring translation will be provided additional time. Director Fahimuddin, please call the first speaker for City Arts and Leadership Academy.
1: Okay, Tamara Humphrey, Faith Arca, Kyle Magallanes Castillo, Marcus Hopkins.
2: Do I start? Should I start? Okay. Hi, good evening, members of the board. My name is Tamara Humphrey, and I'm an educator at City Arts and Leadership Academy. For 9 years, I've been of service at 350 Seneca Avenue, and a generation ago, I was a student at the same school. Today, I feel grateful and honored to teach the children of my own classmates, and these full circle moments have taught me that our school is literally and figuratively a cornerstone within San Francisco. In the past, former classmates have said, "I want to send my child to City Arts. Are you still a teacher there? Because I trust you." The trust our families place in us cannot be quantified, and it must not be forgotten during this renewal process. We've persevered before. Please grant us the opportunity to thrive. Thank you for your time and consideration.
3: Good evening. My name is Faith Arca, and I'm a proud and grateful mother of a son who is a senior at City Arts and Leadership. I'm a product of the San Francisco Unified School District. I have faith in our district, and I know that we can succeed. I wanted to highlight how his school has been a lifeline for our son and our family. The school is not just a source of academics, but the amazing staff also helps support his mental health journey and other students' mental health journeys. City Arts and Leadership is a safe and welcoming environment, and they do focus on the whole child. My neurodivergent son is a wonderful example of success as a result of a very supportive school, teachers, and administration. His teachers, learning specialists, and his school therapists have all been part of his successful journey. Please renew City Arts and Leadership Charter School so that future generations will have the opportunity to be the next leader. Thank you.
4: Good evening, commissioners. My name is Joe Steinberger. I have been a teacher at City Arts and Leadership for the past 6 years, and I'm going to be honest with you. I'm not a big charter school proponent in general, but I do feel that there are certain charters that provide an incredible value to the community and are doing important and meaningful work. City Arts and Leadership is one of those schools, and so is TECA, where my son attends, by the way. While there are so many things that make our school great, I wanted to share something that will not show up in a charter petition. Every single student who walks into our building has an adult on campus who loves them and supports them, knows their family, and serves the whole child. We are the definition of a community. We are a school that supports all students, whether it's a student like Brenda, who slipped through the cracks at a larger school before blossoming and feeling seen when she transferred to Cal. She's currently at Cal State East Bay. Or a straight A student like Vani, who excelled in all aspects of high school before earning a Fulbright scholarship to Stanford. And what about all the students who fall somewhere in between? Students who benefit from those deep bonds forged between staff and students that are only possible in a smaller school community. Students like Sadai, who found her passion for helping people and is pursuing a teaching career at UC San Diego. Our school has been supporting Southeastern San Francisco for over 2 decades now. Please renew our charter petition. Thank you.
5: Good evening. Hopkins and Mason Joseph, 10th grade student leaders speaking. 10th grade student leaders, sophomores and leaders, student athletes, and City Arts and Leadership.
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7: Good evening, board members. My name is Rhonda Bell, and I'm here today as one of the founding members of the PTSA at City Arts and Leadership High School. I became involved because I believe in this school, its mission, and most importantly, its students. From the moment I became part of this school community, I felt something special. There is a positive energy, a sense of belonging, and a genuine connection between the students, teachers, administrators, and families. I'm excited about what this school represents and the opportunities it provides for our young people to grow academically, creatively, and as future leaders. I urge you to consider renewing the position. Thank you so much.
8: Good evening, board members. I'm Tyree Bell, the proud principal of City Arts and Leadership, where traditions are built and legacies are lived. At Cal, we remain grounded in consistent leadership, academic excellence, and a shared commitment to bringing the envisioned way to life for every student. Rooted in our pro-Black, anti-racist mission, our close-knit community cultivates belonging, ensuring every student is seen, valued, and challenged. This quarter, we achieved zero suspensions, zero physical altercations, and significant gains in our attendance and daily achievement in everything. Our academic growth through IXL is palpable daily. This year, we offer 11 AP courses with an AP for all model, meaning 9th through 12th grade has access to AP courses. Next year, starting with the class of 2029, we will begin offering an AP capstone diploma. We will be the first and only school in San Francisco to offer that. That's all you guys need to know. However, keep my school open, keep my babies learning, and keep my teachers teaching. Thank you.
9: Good evening, Dr. Sue, President Kim, esteemed commissioners. My name is Kyle Maglianos Castillo, he, him. I come to you today as a co-chair of Envision Education, which is the public charter school network that supports Cal, also as a 2008 alumnus of the school itself. I was born in this city, raised primarily in the Lakeview neighborhood, and then later on the streets of San Francisco as an unaccompanied homeless teenager during the entirety of my time at this school. And I do not attribute lightly both my survival and success since then to the love, the support, and the growth I was able to experience in the safe haven that this school was for me and continues to be to this day. Cal is a school that you've heard lots of good things about. One thing I would like to highlight is that it continues to attract the type of adults that help the kind of young people I was. And I can clearly say that I was the most okayest of all of my peers who graduated from Cal. I now lead an organization, a nonprofit that partners with the city and with this school district and school board on a variety of initiatives. And yet so many of my peers have done so many more great things, and that's because of the support they got at Cal. Thank you.
1: Marcus Hopkins. Okay. That concludes public comment.
0: Public comment for City Arts and Leadership Academy is now closed. The hearing is adjourned. As a final reminder, commissioners will receive the district petition findings and recommendations from staff on or before November 16th. They will also be made available online to the public at that same time. The board will reconvene for full discussion and final votes on all three petitions at our decision hearings on December 1st. Thank you for everyone who joined us this evening. Appreciate you being here. Thank you. Commissioners, without objection, I would like to move action item I-1, approval of unaudited financial reports, before item H, discussion items, so we can take action on our financials prior to engaging in a single conversation and for a discussion that leads to our possible action. Great. Then moving to item I-1, can I have a motion and a second on the approval of the unaudited financial reports and adoption of the GAN limit resolution for the San Francisco Unified School District and County Office of Education for fiscal year 25-26.
10: So moved.
0: Motion.
11: Second.
0: Okay. It has been properly moved and seconded that the board approve item I-1. I ask Dr. Sue or her designee to please present this item to the board.
12: Great. Thank you, President Kim. Okay. Yes. So many people. This is our amazing budget accounting and finance team that is sitting in front of you. And it looks like we're going to pull up a slide deck. So I'm going to hand this over to our Deputy Superintendent of Business Services, Chris Mount Benitez, and he can introduce our very amazing team and our newest member of our team, Alexandria.
13: Good evening, commissioners and community superintendent. I am going to be more in a support heckling role tonight. I would like to acknowledge that it was a little over a year ago, the first time that I appeared in front of the board after starting in August to present the first budget to actual variance report and fiscal close that the board had seen. And at that time, we had 14 empty leadership seats in my different divisions. So that first 6 to 8 months was a lot of scrambling. I now have the pleasure of introducing and almost we're finishing up on the last three hires in my divisions after almost 18 months, including some of the new folks that you see here tonight. So from my right, your left over, our now permanent executive director of budget, Jennifer Schuster. Our latest hire from Portland Public Schools, as well as the city of Portland, the executive director of accounting, Alexandra Martin. And of course, the first hire I made, who I assume you're all used to now, but is still with us, our CFO, Neeru Jayaraman. And so I'm going to turn this over to them. I do have some things to point out, and we'll be happy to answer some of the commissioners' questions, but I told them that they get to lead tonight.
14: Thank you, Chris. Good evening, commissioners. My name is Neeru Jayaraman. I'm our chief financial officer, and we'll go ahead and get started. So tonight we are presenting the 25-26 close and how actual spending compared with our forecast provided during the year. The critical questions and area of focus in this presentation include how accurate our forecasts were, what changed at close, and what the balances mean for our future monitoring, services, and spending. We'll first review the reporting requirement for our fiscal close. As you probably know, we're required annually to submit an annual statement of all receipts and expenditures to the California Department of Education. We must also adopt a resolution identifying an estimated appropriations limit for the current year and an actual appropriations limit for the preceding year. And our expected outcome is that we will submit this information to the CDE and also inform the board and public of the variances present between our budgets, our interim projections, and our year-end closing statements. So the board action concerns the complete closed packet, and these slides summarize our major findings. Our forecast variance tells us how closely the spending plan matched our actual spending. We also need to understand whether differences reflect accounting entries, timing, vacancies, or changes in services. Can we go to the next slide? So our key highlights here for our executive summary is that our total general fund expenditures for Fund 1 were approximately $1.3 billion, 1% above the adopted budget and the third interim forecast. Our forecast accuracy improved in fiscal year 25-26. As a point of context, we only had a 1% variance from our third interim projection. But in 24-25, our third interim forecast was 11% above actual expenditures. Although there's a positive ending fund balance, our unrestricted operations had a $35 million deficit after considering transfers and other financing activities. So in other words, there was a $35 million shortfall between our expenditures and our revenues. Next slide. And I'll hand this off over to Alexandra.
1: Thank you. This pie chart presents the scale or proportion of our operating funds. The operating funds included here are the general fund, Fund 1, the Child Development Fund, Cafeteria Fund, County Office of Ed, and Adult Ed Fund. We can see primarily expenditures are accounted for in the general fund. The general fund is 92% of the $1.425 billion in operating expenditures. This, just to orient across our tables here, we're moving from our adopted budget into interim columns and finally unaudited actuals. Down our rows, we have different reporting categories. This table presents our budget to actual expenditures for the general fund with a row for both unrestricted and restricted general fund. We can see that actual unrestricted spending was about $650 million and restricted spending was about $751 million. The first and second interim forecast predicted that the district exceeded actual spending as we got to third interim. Actual spending was forecasted to be about 1% above the forecast in each group. One note on this, when we interpret this table, the blue and orange icons that we see here indicating under and over do not necessarily indicate positive or negative program outcomes. It's describing a variance over and under. Okay. As we move into our next table, we are seeing more detail about the different operating funds, comparing the adopted to the unaudited actuals and presenting a variance. So total operating fund expenditures were $8.7 million or 1% over the adopted budget. And some higher general fund and county office expenditures were partially offset by lower child development and cafeteria expenditures. We can see that adult education stands out with a large percent variance, but a relatively smaller dollar base at only about $300,000. And I'd like to pass on to Jennifer.
10: All right. Good evening, commissioners. My name is Jennifer Schuster. I'm the Budget Office Executive Director. All right. So this slide shows our general fund expenditure forecast variance to unaudited actuals over time. So you can see the orange row shows the variance in the 24-25 fiscal year. So our budget compared to our unaudited actuals, whereas the blue line shows our 25-26 variance. And so when you look at third interim, you can see we significantly closed that gap from 25-26 compared to 24-25. So we can see about a 1% gap in 25-26 compared to previously an 11% gap. So this is really cause for celebration. This is a big improvement in our budgeting and forecast accuracy. And so we do want to call out that our forecasting practices and tools have improved with the implementation of Frontline. Our forecast data was based on real-time expenditures, our payroll encumbrances, our revenue. And also, if you'll remember, last fiscal year, we adjusted the budget multiple times due to our bargaining agreements with our labor partners. And we also adjusted our budget for any vacant positions from the period of time that had passed when that time was vacant, as well as adjusting for actual salary and benefit costs. So we will be continuing these budgeting best practices over the year as we continue to close this gap between our budget and our unaudited actuals.
1: This table presents a simplified view of our revenue and expenditures. So the general fund received $1.306 billion in revenue and recorded $1.311 billion in expenditures. And this created a $4.8 million operating shortfall before financing activity.
11: And the third interim projected about a $4 million surplus. However, higher spending was partially offset by higher revenue and changed that result by about $8.5 million. This table adds more detail and context for just that revenue and expenditure slide. And it's important to note that this is an unrestricted and restricted overview. So this reporting category combines unrestricted and restricted funds to provide a summary level of detail. So we began with about $4.29 million in general fund balance and ended with about $302 million. You'll notice along the other financing sources and uses row, I wanted to flag that we did have $111.5 million transfer to Fund 17 that was already contemplated and included starting in the first interim. As we focus in on just that row, we can see that unaudited actuals ended at $122 million. Additionally, we have a financing change that was about a $20 million transfer to Fund 14 for deferred maintenance, as well as being offset by about $9 million in lease and subscription accounting year-end very technical entries that impacted that final net other financing sources uses. Okay, these are our unrestricted fund balance components. As we review this, there is about $2 million non-spendable, which is an accounting category. $29 million is reserved for economic uncertainties and $53 million is unassigned. So this includes Fund 1 only. So we look at the restricted fund balance components. We have some broad reporting categories here. The restricted general fund balance was overall about $218 million, and the largest category was other restricted local at $149 million. The remaining balances include expanded learning, community schools, student support, learning recovery, and other restricted programs. Something to note about these balances, they can support eligible services, but each resource needs a spending plan that aligns to allowable uses and commitments. This is a helpful presentation around some object level variances. So when we think about our unaudited actual spend, we are seeing some areas of relatively narrow variance in context with how large this expenditure budget is. And some of the highlights here are within the unrestricted general fund, we had higher costs in employee benefits and certificated salaries, while we had lower costs in services. In the restricted general fund, we had classified salaries, benefits, and indirect costs above budget, and lower costs in certificated salaries and supply services and capital expenditures.
10: All right, so now we're gonna take you through our budget development timeline. So you'll remember back in June when we met to present our adopted budget for 26-27. We're currently here in October presenting our 25-26 unaudited actuals. Then we'll meet again in December to present our 25-26 audited financial report, and we'll provide our first interim projection. So that'll be our update to our 26-27 budget. Then in January and February, we'll receive our governor's proposed budget, which will give us a glimpse into our projected revenues for next year. And we'll kick off budget development for schools and central office departments. So we'll be continuing our earlier budget development timeline that we put in place last year. In March, we'll meet again for our second interim projection. We'll also have the March 15th notices. And then in May, we'll receive the governor's May budget revision. So that'll give an update on our projected revenues. And if needed, we will present our third interim report. But this may not be required pending our second financial positive certification. And then lastly, in June, we will present our 27-28 budget for adoption.
14: So in closing, we will continue our dynamic budgeting process, which means analyzing for vacancies and underspend at every interim projection. We're going to continue maximizing our restricted resources, which was one of the key recommendations from our effect map report. Also note that we will be looking at any new positions. So when we say non-statutory positions would only be added, that excludes requirements such as special ed, collective bargaining agreements. So any position that will be created, we do need to assess the feasibility of filling, as we don't want vacant positions to be sitting in our budgets for an extended period of time. And lastly, we will continue to strengthen our budget controls to limit the amount of changes or major changes after budget adoption. So with that, we'll take questions. Thank you.
0: Thank you very much. And thank you to the amazing work of the finance team to get us to where we are today. Are there any questions or comments from commissioners? Commissioner Gupta?
15: Hey, everyone. Thank you all so much for this. I know we're not supposed to stand up here and do our commendation, so I will turn it in the form of a question. Going from 11% to 1% variance is pretty incredible. How have we institutionalized some of these practices that go beyond people, which has traditionally been a challenge within our school district?
10: Yes, that's a great question. So in the budget office, we have documented our processes with standard operating procedures. So that way, any of our practices will be repeatable, even if individual staff come and go. And we've also worked with many partners on our shared processes and timelines. So the accounting department, the payroll department, the Department of Technology, HR, these best practices extend beyond just the work of one department.
15: Fantastic. One question I had was on slide 4, it mentions a $35 million unrestricted shortfall after contributions to restricted programs. Which programs drove the $35 million encroachment, and is it structural? What is the 26-27 figure in the adopted budget?
13: So a couple of high-level things. So you're pointing out that although we closed well and the budget performed well, there is still a structural deficit, particularly on the unrestricted side, which is where we don't want to see the deficit. This tells us, though, that we can also move even more than we aggressively did this past year to moving more items to the restricted side where eligible, because we continue to struggle structurally, as many districts do, to spend those hardest to spend dollars first, which really needs to be a priority. However, the biggest contributor to the transfer that was referenced by Alexandria is something called RRM, Routine Restricted Maintenance. This goes to a statute in California that requires us to set aside 3% of all of our planned expenditures to maintain our facilities, not through capital projects, but through maintenance projects such as painting or modernizing a bathroom or doing something that's considered routine, like you would your house, to maintain the quality of our facilities. That 3% is considered the minimum. When we do not spend all of that 3% in a year, the practice of the district, which is a good practice, it's that we're able to do it, is anything of that 3% that we didn't spend, we transfer to Fund 14, which is the deferred maintenance account, so that money is there to pay for expenditures as they occur in between fiscal years, such as those paintings or modernizations. So that was the largest portion. I think that was $19.5 million, if my memory serves correctly, of that deficit. But some of it is true deficit spending.
15: Thank you for that. And then the last question I have was, you mentioned certificated salaries were $4.1 million under. I'm curious if you can shed a little more light as to why they were under.
13: Wow, there's a lot of reasons. I'll hit the big obvious ones, and you guys can point out all the technical ones that I'm missing. Essentially, we budget and we have to budget for 100% of staff that's requested. That's one of the reasons we don't want just, as was referenced by Niru, just vacant positions sitting around, because it's money that we leave on the sidelines that we can't use for other purposes. And so this shows mostly a net difference between what we budget and what we're able to fill throughout the district. So if we were, say, roughly of 10,000 employees, and some of those positions are not necessarily vacant the whole year, somebody might leave early and it's vacant for 3 months or 6 months, or we might hire somebody mid-year, so it's vacant for the first 3 or 4 months. And so that's just the aggregate of vacancies is the biggest portion of that. And then variance in what we schedule for salaries versus what people actually make. In other words, we do a projection based on the average amount that a person comes to us making, and that's what we put in the budget instead of the highest or lowest. It's basically a median projection. And so if they come in a little bit higher or lower, it creates a little bit of variance as that occurs throughout the year. Those are the two largest ones that I'm aware of. If staff has anything else to share.
15: If I can just ask another related question to that. So I recognize there may be positions that are budgeted, I guess, are they falling in any particular category? As in, is it something where there are requests being made that either should not be being made, or are they just hard to fill positions that we then need to figure something better out to be able to cover?
13: Yes, and right. There are some positions that are very hard to fill. So, for example, this year, over the summer, as a potential solution to some of those things, I started with the HR department, the J Visa program for special education, found a really good partner that still works with the State Department to help us with that, which will help decrease that a little bit. But we always struggle to fill some of our special education positions, or traditionally have, including paraeducators. And then there's some that just, you get a vacancy because somebody leaves. Their spouse gets a job elsewhere and they have to leave halfway through the year, or somebody is separated for one reason or the other. They retire mid-year or something else occurs. So it's an aggregate of all of those things. It's things that we can't predict, as well as a few extremely hard to fill vacancies that traditionally we've struggled to fill.
15: Thank you.
0: Commissioner Alexander, before I pass it to you, I think Student Delegate Nelly, do you have anything that you want to share? Okay. Thank you so much for being here tonight, and hope you have a great day of school tomorrow. Commissioner Alexander?
16: Thank you. Like Commissioner Gupta, I know we're not supposed to get heap praise on staff randomly, but it's like I've done this for 6 years, and this is the first year that I've ever seen such a really clear, competent explanation of the unaudited actuals. And so just want to really say thank you. And also, I asked a ton of detailed questions in the Q&A, and they were all answered, and I have no follow-up. So I think, I just want to say, like, I think that is an example of our board processes working. So thank you for that. I appreciate it. My question is about slide 8. I really appreciate slide 8. It's a really clear way of showing the variance. What I think is interesting to me about it is this pattern that I've noticed over years on the board, where the budget is adopted, and then at first interim and second interim, the projected expenses goes up. And then by the time we get to unedited actuals, we're back down close to where the budget was. Is that a normal pattern? Why is that occurring?
13: It is a normal pattern, but there's a specific reason why it happens here, which I shared with the board my suspicion last year, and that's exactly what's been proven to be true. Districts do not move quickly. I'm sure you've observed that in all of your different experiences with school districts. And so what we are programming at the beginning of the year, which we start developing 6 months earlier, is most likely what we're going to be spending. It's all the little things that then people say, oh, well, I forgot this, and I want to add this on. It's great, but frankly, it's too late. And so our system doesn't react quickly enough to take care of those. I want to do something new, or I want to fill vacancies. And so things that get added after budget adoption are more than 80% less likely to ever be acted on. Doesn't matter what the intent is, because I think the intent is always a good one or a positive one. There's no malintent here. This is why I keep saying to folks, it doesn't make sense to keep adding things to the budget after the budget's adopted, because they're far less likely to ever happen. And we see that over and over again. So that's exactly what you're seeing in that trend line.
12: Yeah.
14: If I may add, another issue that internally when we were reviewing our processes is that at first interim, our team was still adjusting to frontline. So because they were not used to the reports, they didn't know how to analyze the data compared to PeopleSoft, that was one hurdle in getting us to a strong forecast. So this year, because now we'll have 2 years of data and we don't need to go back and check PeopleSoft, we do expect to see a flatter line at next year's close.
0: Commissioner Ray.
17: Thank you, everyone. I actually just had a kind of follow-up question on an answer that Mr. Mountain Medina, that you had raised about starting a J visa program to help fill like the hard to fill positions, special education, language, et cetera. I'm wondering if you need to give me the response offline later on, that's fine. But I'm generally wondering how we are using that, like essentially how successful is it? How long are we able to keep people through that program? Can we renew them? Can we support them? What are the possibilities for expansion in terms of addressing those hard to fill positions?
13: Yeah, I can provide you as much detail along with HR. That's who I partnered with. And now HR is partnering with special education to make use of that as the highest area of use. They're good for 4 years and they're only allowed for countries who produce an excess of certificated teachers in their own country in the subject areas that are desired. They are able to come back after they take 2 years off in their home country after 4 years. But they do become permanent teachers, tenured teachers during that time. And we are using it mostly for special education. However, we've identified a few other hard to fill areas that we can historically see in the system that are also subject to use. Now, there's a lot more details in there that I'm happy to provide offline, but that's just a general high level overview.
17: Thank you.
0: Commissioner Fisher.
18: Thank you. And I will echo the praise that it was not supposed to be, but has been piled upon by my fellow commissioners here. Thank you so much for the much more detailed and relevant information. Thank you. I wanted to follow up on Commissioner Alexander's question. And if I understood correctly, Deputy Superintendent Mount Benitez, to paraphrase, you said basically things that are added after budget adoption are much less likely to actually be acted upon to have. So to me, that highlights the importance of ensuring that our school leaders are in the conversations during budget development rather than having budgets handed to them and being told, here you go, make this work, because very often it doesn't work, hence the request for budget add-ons later, right? They have very valid needs and requests which get granted later. So because of that cycle that is much less effective, my question to you, Superintendent, is what are we doing this year and moving forward to ensure that school leaders are actually included in the budget development process rather than after the fact handed a budget that may not work for them?
12: Thank you, Commissioner Fisher. Actually, we've already started the budget conversation because the entire budget team have joined cabinet for over the last, well, since September, since the end of August, early September, to start talking to the executive cabinet about how do we build this budget together. And the cabinet includes leadership from Ed Services, including special ed, and then, of course, all of the different divisions that we have. So we're starting earlier, and then we will then pivot over to bringing in our principals and site leaders to then work with us and work with budget to build that out. I know that Deputy Superintendent Mount Benitez have already shared that they've strengthened their budget analyst team, and so there's a budget analyst for each of our schools. And so it's literally from top all the way down in terms of true engagement, deep engagement, one-on-one conversations, and having a real human being to be there to answer questions from our site leaders.
18: This is a monumental shift. And so thank you all for this shift and heavy work that goes along with it. Thank you.
0: Vice President Healy?
19: Great job, guys. So looking at slide 10, the unaudited actuals beginning fund balance is $429 million, and then the ending fund balance is $302 million, with approximately $122 million overspend, it looks like, from the revenues that came in. And I just want to confirm that that is essentially like the planned spend down of our that we talked about previously in terms of kind of having excess one-time funds that we can slowly land the plane and come into line with our long-term spending, and that this is part of our plan to essentially spend down that beginning fund balance over a few years.
13: I mean, the ideal for any organization, not just us, is to have your revenues and all of your expenses match perfectly, right? That means you're spending every dollar you get, and you aren't stockpiling it. This is both unrestricted and restricted. I'd like to point out that the what I would call the fungible money here, in other words, the money that we have discretion over that's in that ending fund balance, if you look at the components of the unrestricted side, it's only $53 million. It's actually not a lot. Most of it continues to be on the restricted side. And this is the part that just bugs me. It's a puzzle that no one ever seems to be able to figure out. And it's not a here thing, it's an everywhere thing. How much do you over budget the restricted side so that you actually spend all of the things that you plan on spending? So you're seeing a $35 million deficit on the unrestricted side, and we added to fund balance again on the restricted side. These are things that bug me. We're going to even over budget more this year. And we also have to get the managers that are managing those funds to realize, if you can only spend 85% a year, then give us a budget for 115%. So we can take that stress off the unrestricted side. That's the ideal, right? Because we don't have a lot of extra wiggle room on the unrestricted side right now. We're down to less than $60 million of wiggle room. But we added to flexibility on the restricted side.
19: Thank you.
0: Seeing no other comments or questions, thank you, staff, for this item. Can we do a roll call vote, please?
1: Commissioner Ray?
2: Yes.
1: Commissioner Alexander?
16: Yes.
1: Commissioner Wiseman Ward?
10: Yes.
1: Commissioner Gupta?
15: Yes.
1: Commissioner Fisher?
18: Yes.
1: Vice President Healing?
10: Yes.
1: President Kim?
0: Yes. Thank you very much, staff, for all your work. Alrighty, we are going to move back to item H, and then we will move forward. As we enter this discussion item, I just want to clarify for both the public and commissioners here the process of our discussion and possible action today. The way that we have structured this is that we will engage in a discussion item, or section H around school reorganization, where we will hear from Dr. Sue. You'll see the materials that are attached to the board docs are largely similar to what we've seen in last Tuesday, with the addition of a shortened deck for today.
12: Executive summary.
0: With an executive summary. And then we will move to possible action on one of the two proposals, resolutions that are on the table. When it comes time to actually move to those action items, I will reframe for us what we are about to engage in, what our options are, and why. But for now, I will go ahead and open up item H1, school reorganization, elementary student assignment policy direction, and I'll pass it to Dr. Sue.
18: Can I ask a point of clarification?
0: Yes, ma'am.
18: So we have five attachments on item H1 in the agenda. So if we are looking at a presentation or the public is following along, which presentation should they be following along using?
0: Great question, Dr. Sue.
20: Good evening, commissioners. Please refer to the version that's dated today's date. It should be 10, 13, 26 at the end. We've been updating the decks to supplement based on additional information that was available to us.
18: There are two of those. Thank you, Ms. Peng. I appreciate that. It's school reorg study session number 3, and then in parentheses, final 10.13.26. And then the one below that is school reorg BOE 10_13 meeting in parentheses V10-13-26.
20: Yes, Commissioner. So the first document that you're referring to is a it's an updated deck that reflects the materials that we have shared during the last study session verbatim, with the exception of the updates related to the community engagement outcomes. And the second one is the executive summary deck that Superintendent referred to that we will be referring to for the presentation tonight.
0: And just to clarify, that is the document entitled School Reorg BOE 10_13 meeting version 10.13.2026 PDF.
18: Thank you. I didn't want to be obtuse, but there has been some confusion, so thank you.

Okay, I guess we still have some audience here waiting for this particular item. Thank you. So good evening, commissioners, again. Good evening to families, community members, educators, administrators, and everyone who's in the room, and then, of course, watching from home. Before we start the discussion, and as you can see, our team is assembled here, I do want to take a moment to just recognize this where we are. Because regardless of which direction the board sets tonight, SFUSD is moving towards a neighborhood-based student assignment system. That, in and of itself, is something to be really proud of, because for the past many, many years, we've attempted to do this, and it has been really hard. So I just thank the board for being brave and being open to change, but more importantly, listening to what our families are asking us to do. Our families are asking us to help them have more predictable schools for their students. And so with this change, this a wonderful neighborhood school is not going to be led to just whether or not you're lucky or you know how to engage in the system. So this is a very historic moment, and I just want us to take that in. And so just again, congratulations for being able to get us to this moment. So tonight I want to share where I have landed and why I've made the selection and the recommendation that I am presenting to the board. I want to say thank you to all the families who have responded to our survey, who have attended our focus groups, who have provided feedback to us. And I know that option B have provided real strengths, real possibilities for a new system. However, I firmly believe that option C is the right direction for us. I want to take a moment to reflect on what we have heard from families over the last week. Families told us loud and clear that they want a predictable enrollment system and high-quality schools in every neighborhood. Schools where their children will feel safe, have access to high academic rigor, especially in reading and math, and have trusted adults that will support their students. Families want a strong school close to their child's home. While we may disagree about how we get there, I firmly believe that we all agree on the destination. Families also told us that they are concerned about not being able to make choices for their child. I respect that. I respect that our parents are our students' first teachers, and we want to partner with you to make sure that we are delivering a high-quality education across the district in every neighborhood. However, I recognize that this outcome is not a switch of a button or a flip of a switch. It will take time. It will take years. Option C keeps the door open through citywide programs, including language and K-8 schools. We are committed to working with families to ensure that there is flexibility and to support and manage the change thoughtfully, especially in the early years of implementation. Option C also gives all of our families certainty. Sorry. Every family will know their child will know that their child will have a seat close to home, even families who do not apply on time. And a lot of our families, a lot of these families will be able to know where their child will have a school. I recognize that we have to transform how we invest and improve our schools across the district
particularly in neighborhoods that are most historically impacted by underrepresentation and divestment. Families should not have to roll the dice and try their luck in our system. Families should not have to leave where they live to secure their child's future. The school down the street should be a good option and a certain one. At the same time, I've listened carefully and read closely all of the surveys, and I understand the hesitation for option C. Quite honestly, I know that our staff also have lots of hesitations for option C. 65% of families who responded to our survey told us that they were not sure whether or not we would be able to fulfill this promise, whether or not we would be able to fully invest in our schools the way we are saying that we want to. And quite frankly, I can't really argue with that. This district, and I will fully own this, have historically made a lot of promises to our families and continually break them. But hopefully what you're seeing is a shift in the tides. You just heard a budget presentation just now that we are moving in the right direction. We have systems in place that can help us track our finances. We are building systems within our schools that are talking about appropriate allocations of resources. We know that there's a lot to do. And don't kid me, it's hard. I fully recognize how hard it is. But at the same time, we cannot ignore all of these schools. We need to be able to appropriately invest in these schools, support the schools, so that they are going to be the schools that our students can thrive in. Option B will keep the status quo. Families who do not trust their neighborhood schools will continue to leave those schools. Those schools will stay under-enrolled, and that pattern impacts our Southeast neighborhoods the hardest. And quite frankly, choice is not equitable choice across all of our students and groups, and quite frankly, neighborhoods. The current system rewards families who have the time and the resources and the means to make the system work for them. Option C will actually not let the district off the hook. It will require the district to be very intentional with how we resource our schools. It puts the responsibility squarely on the district to make sure that every single neighborhood school is worth choosing. And as families and advocates have told us, location alone does not guarantee equity. A seat close to home has to come with programs and services and the financial investments necessary to keep the adults in the school there to support students. Designing an assignment system for a city as diverse as ours mean that we have to make hard decisions. Language pathways, inclusive school communities, and specialized programs all matter, and we will continue to celebrate and honor them.

0: will only work if families work with us. I look forward to listening to families, educators, and our community who know our families best as we design the policy details to make it work for all families. And that includes things that I'm already hearing questions about: bell schedules, transportation, language pathways, and access for English language learners, special education placements. There are many, many details that we need to work out. And I look forward to working with families to work through each one of these details. Again, it will not be easy, but our students deserve us working together. As we do this, I will report back to the board at our regular study session so that we can keep the board aware of the conversations that I'm having with community. I know that whatever we land on, someone is going to be upset. But I promise that the process is going to be real and transparent. And hopefully through that, we will regain trust with our families. So tonight, I am recommending that we move forward to develop option C, built on three promises that we are going to make to our families. One, certainty, a guaranteed seat close to home for every family, including those who apply late. Two, choice, citywide programs open to all, and have more general education citywide seats kept open while we work to support our neighborhood schools. And three, rebuild and regain confidence from the system so that schools down the street is the one that's worth choosing. Safe, academically rigorous, and stable staffing by trusted adults. I want to be clear that the board is deciding a direction tonight. It's not a final policy. The board will adopt a final policy in April, and the new system will take effect for students enrolling in the 28-29 school year. We set the course now, and we do the deep community engagement between now and April. Certainty, choice, and confidence. That is what our families have asked for, and what I believe option C, if done right, will be able to deliver for us. It asks us to be bold and to be brave about where we are going and to be honest about how we will get there. I believe that equity and excellence can and should coexist. Every student in this beautiful and wonderful city deserves a great school in their neighborhood, no matter where they live and what their zip code is. If we want student outcomes to change, we have to change. We must set very high standards and expectations for ourselves and for our schools. We have to invest strategically and support school communities to get the outcomes to set our students up for success. With this decision, it is on all of us to commit relentlessly to that principle. Ultimately, I believe that we are striving to improve our district so that every single student can activate their fullest potential. They should be able to tap into the greatest equalizer of opportunity that San Francisco has to offer, our public school. With that, I conclude my opening statements, and perhaps we can open it up for a discussion with the board.
1: Yeah.
0: Thanks.
1: Okay. Thank you very much, Dr. Sue. I will open it up for comments and questions from the board. Commissioner Fisher?
2: Dr. Sue, I really appreciate that vision. And

0: I agree with everything you said about equity and excellence coexisting, strategic investments being necessary. Students absolutely deserve to have the certainty and proximity of an excellent school that will ensure strong outcomes in their neighborhood. I've also been a parent in this district for a quarter of a century almost. I'm that old. And so I appreciate aspirationally, and I said this last week, I appreciate aspirationally this commitment. And I, both as a parent, as a com and as a commissioner, struggle to see. I struggle to buy in without seeing more of the plan, because there have been a lot of broken promises to my family throughout the years, a lot of broken promises and commitments to our most marginalized families, and a lot of really pretty words that they've heard over the years. So I very, very, very much want to get to the point where all of our schools are excellent, and where you live doesn't dictate the quality of the school in your neighborhood, and we have amazing schools throughout the whole city. But I need to see more of a plan in order to, I'm with you aspirationally, but without seeing more of what this actually looked like for our families. And I really appreciate you recognizing that there isn't trust and there have been failures. But can you walk us through what it looks like to get there and what promises and commitments we're making to families if we don't get there by 28, 29?
1: Thank you, Commissioner Fisher. I think that those are really accurate and fair statements. How will we hold ourselves accountable? What would help us know that we're on the right track? I think that those are questions that hopefully through our deep community engagement, we'll be able to answer. We'll be able to, so questions that I would like to ask would be, how would, wh like what types of what is a strong school for families? What would make you choose your neighborhood school? How would it look like? How can we help shape that? What does choice mean to families? And how can we ensure that we are continuing to provide choice to families? One of the things that I just referenced is that we cannot, and it should not be a flip of a switch where one day we're lottery and the next day we're implementing this new model. We fully recognize that it is going to take time, and the opportunity for us to bring in our city partners to support us, the opportunity for us to really think about how do we leverage the things that we already have that's working really well in our district, our language pathways, the opportunities for us to create perhaps new innovative programs in schools throughout neighborhoods in the district. I think that we have this opportunity right now, and I fully recognize that there are lots of fears and concerns. But at the same time, I feel like if we don't take this opportunity to be brave and to be bold and to say our students deserve for us to focus on every single school in their neighborhood to make them strong, we might lose that opportunity if we choose status quo.
0: That's helpful. I think more specifically, considering the results of the survey did not lead us towards C, and we've heard a lot of complaints from family about the limited engagement to get us to this point. Do we have a more robust community engagement plan? What will robust, like, what will strategically community engagement look like, Mr. O'Connell? I'm looking at you. over the next year. Like, what is our plan to really do real deep data dives? And we heard families in our public comment ask for equity analysis, right? We've been hearing that over and over again. You said we will preserve choice until schools are equitable. So what does that look like? I think aspirationally, like I said, I appreciate everything you're saying, but the devil here is in the details. And so I think to start with, like, what does robust community engagement look like to you in order to bring families along?
1: Well, that's what staff is going to speak about. So maybe you could talk a little bit about that.
2: Sure. Thank you for the question. So once we get direction from the Board of Education tonight, we plan to kind of leverage a number of different strategies to hear from the community. We will continue to use surveys to reach the broadest group of families possible. We will do in-person listening sessions to gather deeper input. So during phase one, to get us to this point, we leveraged online virtual focus groups. We now plan to go out into the community, hold neighborhood-based town halls, engaging on questions from what do the neighborhood boundaries look like, to what are the tiebreakers, the different rules and details of the assignment policy, what types of programs are meeting families' needs, where are they located, and where should they be located to facilitate more equitable access. To do this, we will partner with our district advisories, with community-based organizations who are out in community, as well as pre-K providers to hear from our youngest families who will be most impacted by these changes.
1: Sorry, just a last comment. So I know that in our last study session, I think one of our staff made a comment that in some neighborhoods, we're already implementing something that looks close to option C in some neighborhoods already. And I mean, I will just very honestly say that hit me to the core, because that means that there are certain neighborhoods where families are not choosing to go to school in their neighborhood. And that then leads me to question why, what has happened? And in exploring more, it means that we haven't done enough, or we need to do more in those neighborhoods. And again, if we say and we go bold and say we're implementing option C, it would force us to look at those schools in those neighborhoods and invest more and provide more supports for that community, because all neighborhoods, all families should feel that their neighborhood school should be and can be the right school for them. They do not need to travel across town just to get a high quality education. To me, that is not equitable, nor equity.
3: Commissioner Weisenberg?
4: Thanks. I think I have similar thoughts / concerns / appreciations that Commissioner Fisher shared. I guess my question is, why does C require us to be more brave than B?
1: For B, it's slightly better than the lottery option that we have now. Both B and C will guarantee a neighborhood school, whereas for B, you would have to apply on time to get your neighborhood school, whereas C, you, whatever your address is, you get assigned to that neighborhood school. But for B, it would still allow families to choose all over the city. And we will continue to see perhaps under enrollment in some of our other schools.
4: But I guess if your child is guaranteed a spot, same as C, right, for the first part. But I guess the idea would be I mean, I think there's necessarily going to be less choice in both, because if there is a school X, right, that most people in the neighborhood want to go to, there's not going to be a bunch of extra seats. So that's already going to limit the amount of folks moving to another school, which I think still requires us and forces us to do the investments. And I think irrespective of whether we were changing zones or not, like, we've said we need to make these investments. We've said we need to have this conversation before we talk about anything else related to mergers, consolidations, any of that, because we need to see, can we get schools where students want to go, where teachers want to teach? And so I would say that I would want us to be bold and push ourselves in either. I realize there might be more pressure behind C, but is that like because we're putting the pressure on us in a way that we should also do for B? And then, and maybe this is a question for Deputy Superintendent Davis. Hi. You know, we had a really lovely conversation last week, and I really, really trust, really deeply trust your commitment and your vision to making sure that we have schools where our families and our kids and our educators want to be. And just having a school that has more students in seats doesn't necessarily mean that the quality is going to go up. There's a lot more. Yes, like, amazing, because there's going to be more funding because there's going to be more kids in seats. And so we're going to have fewer, you know, K-1, 1-2 combo classes. But it seems like it's going to take more than just having fully enrolled schools. And so I guess to Commissioner Fisher's point, and oh, I have a clock. I'm normally so under my time. Dang. Okay. I know. The ambition and the vision is fantastic. Like, we have to be there. Okay. Shh. But Mike, like, is this, I'm not going to say, is this real? Cause we have to make it real. Like, it is on us to make it real, but like, at a 28, 29 school year, are we going to see this where kids are in schools that they deserve to be in?
1: But I'm sorry, before John responds, because John has lots and lots and lots of thoughts about this.
4: I want to hear all of them.
1: Yes, and you should.
4: So maybe not all. I mean, it is 9:45, so.
1: No, but the board should hear, because John is brilliant.
3: The community deserves to hear it too.
1: Yes. But I just want to be clear that I fully acknowledge and recognize that there's no way in 2 years we're going to get every single neighborhood school to be top tier schools. Regardless of B or C, absolutely, regardless of B or C. What I'm saying is that if we as a community say together, we want to make sure that every single neighborhood school is a top tier neighborhood school, then that's why it's why I'm recommending for us to be bold and go with C, because C will force our hand, will force us to do that. It will take time. It will not happen overnight. It will take time, which is why I was talking about having additional citywide schools as options for families who want to perhaps go to a school across the city for a number of reasons. So we will create those options. But I want to talk to families first before we create those options. The reality is the continuum from B to C is truly a continuum. But if we start at B, we just stay at B. But if we start at B, we head into C. That's the brave, big, bold thing. Okay.
4: I wasn't waving. It was okay.
1: That's no. Sorry, John, you can go ahead.
5: I probably can't ask to repeat the question after that, can I? What I heard was, is this realistic? There's no doubt it's going to take a while. We have some schools that have a high turnover of teachers, that have too many temporary teachers, and there's going to need to be a lot of difficult discussions to get a very strong staff at schools that, frankly, have historically, as Dr. Sue said, been disinvested in through their community, through redlining, through all the negatives that our society has imposed on folks. And so, you know, you mentioned school year 28, 29. I wish, right? If it was that easy and we were going to start school year 28, 29 with, you know, 120 schools that would be at that level. Wow. It's going to take longer than that. Any district that goes through this type of turnover is at least going to take 5 to 10 years. And I would probably push longer to the 10. There has to be a lot of work with school leadership, developing principals and assistant principals, the staff makeup, with respect to ensuring that there are strong, experienced teachers throughout our district at different schools. That's just going to take time because that's not where we are right now. So that's a lot of discussions with a lot of constituents and changes that frankly aren't in effect right now in our wonderful district.
3: Do a different round. Commissioner Gupta.
6: So I want to start by just saying, you know, thank you, Superintendent. Because I really appreciate what I heard most first and foremost is you believe in SFUSD. You believe in our system and you're willing to do the hard work. It would be so easy to avoid doing that hard work and choosing a path that wouldn't do the work that will take 5 to 10 years. I mean, we know that there have been systems that have fallen apart over the last decade, and we are now rebuilding them. And you are committing to doing that hard work, and frankly, not being a cynic about it, but really believing in the system that we can do this. And I really appreciate that. And I stand behind that vision of doing this hard work that doesn't give us a pass on schools not being great. I mean, our survey first and fundamentally said what our parents want, what our community wants is safety and good schools, a good education. If we can deliver that, then we can get our students, we can get students back in our schools. And so what I hear is a commitment to do that. And, you know, this is public engagement is never easy because if you were to have it fully baked and then present it, then that wouldn't include community. But if you go out and you sort of say, this is the beginning of it, then obviously, you know, people want to be more engaged. That's all fair. You know, this is sort of something where we do the best we can when we know better, as Maya Angelou said, we do better. And I really appreciate that. There isn't something that everyone will like. We know that. I mean, people dislike the lottery. Our families dislike the lottery. I remember spending over 20 hours when I did the elementary school lottery, right? To expect parents to invest that much time is just frankly unfair. And we know it chases families away. If we move to option B, then we continue another version of the lottery. And one that, as I understand, I mean, we're not going to continue CTIP, correct? CTIP reference?
7: Well,
1: that's all part of working out the details.
6: Okay. Right? Because, I mean, if we're guaranteeing, I mean, my worry is if we're guaranteeing seats to neighborhood families, are we creating a false sense of choice for other families that then seek those schools? And if we're doing that, then that's false hope. And that frankly is not fair. And then we're also creating variability within our schools, split classrooms, et cetera, rather than investing in our schools and saying, we are definitely going to assure stability. We are going to make these investments. I think what I've heard the board say in past meetings is we're willing to commit additional resources when and where needed to be able to meet our student outcomes as well. So I really appreciate this investment in the security and the academic rigor to uplift these outcomes.
3: Commissioner Alexander?
8: I'll follow Commissioner Gupta on this. I think I said last Tuesday that, you know, I think it's important to be clear about our purpose. And I think there's a clear harm to the current system. The anxiety of the lottery drives people away, and unpredictable enrollment leads to unpredictable budgets, which causes a great deal of harm to our most vulnerable students, especially like combo classes, unstable staffing, lack of critical support staff. So I think some of the outcomes that that you were referring to around the schools that are struggling are actually because of our current system, because those schools are under-enrolled because not many people are choosing them. So they have unstable budgets, then teachers leave. So our current system creates that, right? And so I think that's my concern with continuing something that is, with continuing this current system, frankly, right? I do think B is not exactly the same as this status quo, but I do think it is closer to the status quo. And I think B and C exist on a spectrum. And I really, really appreciate Superintendent Sue, what you just said a few minutes ago. You're laying by offering C, you're laying out a vision. That's our goal. That's our North Star that we're going to travel down the path toward, you know? And I think to me, that feels compelling. I've also heard a lot of really legitimate arguments from the folks supporting option B over the last couple of days that I think we need to address. Somebody was mentioning start times and people who live on the edges of boundaries. I mean, I think there's some very legitimate issues that I think we can take on, regardless of which option we pick, because they are on a spectrum. And then I come back to, for me, the students that I really want to center in this are our most vulnerable students. And frankly, those are not the students that are opting out. Those are not even the students that are using the CTIP preference that are going across the city. Those are the students that actually stay in the schools that are under-enrolled. So there's all these kids, we keep talking about choice, but what about the kids whose families, for whatever reason, aren't making those choices, can't spend the 20 hours, have to enroll in July because they're homeless and just showed up here, or new immigrant family and just showed up here? And so I think we have to figure out how to create really well-resourced schools for those families. And to me, that's, you're making a very compelling argument, Superintendent, to have C as our North Star. And again, like I said last week, I think these are on a spectrum. So it's not like saying we're abandoning B, we're abandoning choice. No, one thing I learned since last week is 40% of our seats already are citywide schools. So even under option C, that's 40% of our seats are choice seats. And if we increase it, it's going to be even more. So the notion that C doesn't offer choice is also a little misleading. I think we've presented these as opposites when in fact, I'm not sure they're that different, but I do really appreciate that laying out of that vision of where we want to go.
3: Commissioner Ray?
7: Thank you. I also wanted to thank everyone for their work here and I appreciate the vision that Superintendent Sue has laid out. I share the same types of questions and concerns that Commissioner Fisher and Commissioner Weissman Ward have been raising. For me, it's very hard for me to see from the information that we have right now what the actual evidentiary basis is, you might say, for choosing between options B and C, which is what has currently been put on the table before us. I agree with Commissioner Alexander. It seems like a continuum. And my personal interest in, or strongest view in this, is that apart from moving to neighborhood schools, which I think we should do, so I'm glad that that's in both of the options before us today, that we do the thing that actually has the greatest chance of satisfying folks so that we can maintain or improve our enrollment, or at least reduce our decrease in enrollment, and result in better student outcomes. And I don't actually think that we have the information to do that. So I'm troubled by that. I also think that there are many, many, functionally, we need to have a lot more expertise and a lot more community engagement in order to be able to make a well-informed choice about what our school system should be. That could be B, C, or somewhere in between. And insofar as we're just indicating a direction now, I appreciate that. And I hope that regardless of what the board decides on, that we will all be able to work together to come to that. In my view, without a strong basis for choosing between B and C from a sense of what will actually happen, what is most likely to drive better outcomes, I think it is especially important. I generally feel extremely strongly about representing folks and trying to do what most folks want. I do not see a strong reason to choose C over B. And given that most folks, including our folks who are most historically marginalized and disadvantaged, strongly prefer B. I prefer to start from there and to on the directional side and figure out where to go from there. I think it is easier to move from B to C than to move from C to B. And there are huge questions out there, including it sounded like Commissioner Gupta was thinking that CTIP would not be part, but that is up in the air as to whether CTIP would be part of it. These are factors that matter to folks. I feel like if we're doing something that makes people feel they are forced, that will diminish community engagement. And frankly, we don't have a good record on that, including in our process to date. And fundamentally, well, there are other questions I want to raise, but if we're doing a second round, I'll do that.
3: Vice President Healing.
9: I want to thank Superintendent Sue for her bold and visionary leadership in finally investing in all of our neighborhoods and doing the hard work and taking the accountability for the district's obligation to make all neighborhood schools strong. And the headlines coming into this meeting are that SFUSD is finally getting rid of the dreaded lottery and moving to neighborhood schools. And you can call option B neighborhood schools, but voting for B is a vote to maintain the lottery, just with more segregation. If we vote for B when families go to apply to schools, they will see that they still are asked to make a list, to tour schools, to evaluate schools, to rank schools. And if they don't have the bandwidth to do that, then they get last choice what's left over. They'll have to sit with their anxiety and uncertainty until rounds are run, possibly wait multiple rounds until neighborhood families go first and then other families. And there's still no real guarantee. It's basically taking away the CTIP tiebreaker to make room for about 3% more kids.
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Ah, yes, yes, yes. It is Patrick King Most here with you, of course, on 91.7 KALW. Hope you're doing well. Hope you're doing all right. Right now, we have the sounds of K. Le Maestro with the instrumental track Pyrex. And as we always like to do, we like to go on a musical voyage. All eras, styles, shapes, genres, tempos, languages, and much more. So you're in the right place, the right space. It is 91.7 KALW. It's Patrick King Most and you. Let's go.

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KALW is the station. And it is Patrick King Most here with you. In the background, we have Magic Source doing their rendition of Genius of Love by the Tom Tom Club. And connecting the dots to the 80s and covers. Right before this, we had Suicide with Dream Baby Dream, which later was a cover and made extremely famous and extremely popular courtesy of Bruce Springsteen. Also, Kenyatta Rushone and her version of Free, originally done by Denise Williams. Also heard from Kendra Morris in her track Penny Pincher. Setting that up, we had Still Woozy with Goody Bag. And starting tonight's program, we had a dusty, psychedelic, reggae dub-infused version of Billy Ocean's Caribbean Queen, done by the Halftone Society Rhythm Section with Young Andy on vocals. It is 91.7 KALW, San Francisco Bay Area, as well as KALW.org.

So if the wall breaks, don't trip. You should have seen it coming from a million miles. Poison from your lips. Fed up from the days of just dead in his thigh. Don't hit me with the steel, cause my skin is black as tar. It ain't far from the real, real.

91.7 KALW SF Bay Area and beyond. Patrick King Most here with you. And in the background, we had Stimulator Jones with Shaman's Dose. And let's recap what we just enjoyed. Terrace Morin right before this with D Smoke and the great Leon Bridges with Sick of Crying. Right before that, Yo Soy Matt and the song La Niña del Volcán, the Polo Corp remix. Also had some Brazilian vibes, courtesy of Full Crate and the track Roller Coaster. From Brazil, we took it to the 90s, courtesy of DJ Cass and his remix of Jade's Don't Walk Away. And we started the set off with the legendary Mr. Roy Ayers and his anthem, Searching. But you, yes you do not have to search, because you're listening to the right station in the right frequency. It is 91.7 KALW with Patrick King Most.

KALW with you. Patrick King Most here. In the background, we have Cloud Chord and their beautiful and gentle cover of Purple Rain, of course, by Prince. And as we wrap up hour number one, let's review what you and I just enjoyed. Right before this, we had Chase Lounge, courtesy of Wet Leg. Out of Australia, we had the Lazy Eyes with The Seaside. Gave you a double shot, a Bay Area talent. Tycho and Brigine teaming up with Only Love. And starting that final set of hour number one, who else? Radiohead with Idiotech. I'm gonna let this ride out, unfold. But we'll be back with hour number two here on KALW with Patrick King Most.

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1: How did I painlessly donate nearly $700 to KALW? 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
3: 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Thank you so much for tuning in with us tonight. 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Take it away.
4: And we are back. 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

Thank you.

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Patrick Kingmos here with you. Also, give you a quick reminder, KALW is on your socials. 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Bell's Trio may as well be in the background. Right before this, Christine and the Queens with People I've Been Sad. I have too at times, but you know, it's never permanent. The sunshine always comes back. We also heard from Vagabond and the song Every Woman. Blayo's own H.E.R. Her right before that with Do To Me. Setting that up, we had Breakthrough Brand, the Gabriels with The Blinds. And starting hour number two, my patron saint, and hopefully yours, Stevie Wonder with You and I. It's KALW.

KLW with Patrick King Most. Right now we have the sounds of Antonio Carlos Jobim and the song Children's Games in the background. And in recap, we just heard some Purple vibes, Prince vibes, courtesy of Joshy Soul and the song New Lover. And from Minneapolis, we took it to Nigeria, courtesy of Tiwa Savage, Wizkid, and Spells, and the song Malo. That was the Petron Beats remix. I also heard from Captain Planet and the track Man Man Moan from Mystery Trip Volume 2. Once again, Captain Planet, Mystery Trip Volume 2. Little two-step broken beat action starting off that set. Jamiroquai with Virtual Insanity. That was the Black Lava remix. So we danced, we traveled, and we got much more to do. We got much more to go. It is 91.7 KALW.

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0: Thank you so much for listening to 91.7 KALW San Francisco Bay Area. This has been me, Miss Jasmine Bond, for the past couple hours. Thank you all so much for listening. We are very grateful for our listeners and our viewers. The time is now 12 o'clock a.m. Thank you so much.
4: I was too ashamed to say I spoke Arabic because it made people wonder how it could be a black girl who spoke Arabic.
5: When you immigrate as a teenager, it can be hard to adapt to the new culture. 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
6: Talking to my grandparents now, there's like a language barrier because like they don't speak perfect English and I don't speak perfect like Arabic.
5: Today, we hear how a teen immigrant from Sudan has adapted to life in the Bay Area. Then, is there a fairy tale from another culture that sounded similar to one from yours?
7: The eagle flapped around and flapped around, and he pleaded. He said, "Please, please don't eat me."
5: Does it sound familiar? How stories connect us. Stay tuned. Cross Currents is coming up. First, this news.
8: BBC News with Govinda Gill. Russia has carried out waves of drone and missile strikes on various regions of Ukraine, including the capital, Kyiv. President Volodymyr Zelensky said Russia had targeted Ukraine's energy and other critical infrastructure, killing at least six people and leaving at least 600,000 without power. The BBC's Dan Johnson is in Kyiv.
9: President Zelensky has again posted on X saying that his city, his country, has been hit by Russian ballistic missiles without any intelligence being shared by international partners. So that means his people are at risk. They say the cause of this is being investigated. There's been some speculation today this may have been because of weather conditions or because Russia is using a new model of missiles. There's not been any confirmation of exactly what the gap here is that has left these skies vulnerable.
8: A Ukrainian man is due to stand trial in Germany later on Wednesday after being accused of organising the operation that blew up the Nord Stream gas pipelines in 2022. The explosions cut off Western Europe's largest source of Russian natural gas. More details from Jessica Parker in Hamburg.
10: Significantly, what the prosecutors allege is that Serhiy K and his team were acting on behalf or by order of Ukrainian state agencies. Now, German prosecutors haven't given more details as to exactly what they mean by that, but both Serhiy K and Ukraine have denied involvement. But this, of course, it's a politically sensitive case for Germany because Chancellor Friedrich Merz is a major backer of Kyiv following Russia's full-scale invasion of Ukraine, which of course happened around 7 months before these explosions took place.
8: Official data shows that exports from China have increased substantially in the last year. Exported goods from the world's second largest economy rose by 36% year-on-year, far exceeding estimates. The surge has been driven by strong demand for components used in AI data centres and Chinese electric vehicles. Messages wishing Pope Leo a swift recovery have been pouring in from world leaders after he underwent surgery to treat lung cancer. Australia's Prime Minister Anthony Albanese and the UN Secretary General Antonio Guterres have said their thoughts are with the Pope. From Rome, here's Sarah Rainsford.
11: Today here on St Peter's Square, there is a crowd gathering for a big mass. The Pope was supposed to say this mass. It was quite an important one for him to be at. But of course, he's in hospital recovering from that surgery. I think people will be wondering, you know, how long the Pope will be out of action, when he'll be back in his full role, if you like. Talking to Catholics here this morning, they are concerned. They are praying for him, they say. But a couple of them have mentioned that he is relatively young and fit, so they hope that his recovery will be swift.
8: BBC News.
12: Welcome to Cross Currents from KALW News. I'm Hannah Baba. Well, today we'll start with the last episode of TBH, KALW's podcast that's made by, about, and for teenagers. Their latest season is all about how teens are finding belonging in a changing world. And for TBH producer Haya Mohammed, it's been hard for her to hear a lot of anti-immigrant slander lately. Haya is a Sudanese-American who was born in Qatar, and adapting to life in the U.S. has not always been easy. Her experiences here have shaped her in many ways. So she picked up a mic and went to find out from other Bay Area teens how being an immigrant has shaped them. She also shares her story of identity and belonging.
13: This is TBH. I'm your host, Isidore Sederup. This podcast is made by, about, and for teenagers.
4: And I'm Haya Mohammed, TBH co-host.
13: Today is our last episode of the season, and I believe we'll actually be turning on your story, Haya. You're telling your personal immigration story. What made you decide to write about teen immigrants?
4: Growing up, I fought with shame and embarrassment of my identity because I just wanted to fit in with other kids. I think it's important for teen immigrants to share their experiences.
13: That's so true. Immigration is a big part of our changing world, and it's so powerful to hear about how someone, and other teenagers especially, are finding community and connection through what can be a really difficult experience.
4: The theme of belonging doesn't just matter to teen immigrants. It matters for all teens and all people. And if you are an immigrant, I hope seeing yourself represented in my story helps you feel seen.
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0: I'm at a barbecue hosted by the Synergies community here in the Bay Area. It is in Hayward in a small old building. There are chairs and tables scattered across the lawn full of people chatting, laughing, and eating. A Synergies singer is performing and it's already 11 p.m. but the party is nowhere near ending.
1: I feel like just being around people who like look like you or just like share the same culture as you, it's like I just feel more welcome.
0: That's Tala Mutasim. She's one of the many teens part of this community of Sudanese Americans. She moved here from Khartoum, Sudan when she was 3. We usually go to these events together. This community has become a home away from home. Being around so many people like me, it inspired me to share my story and how being a teen immigrant has shaped me to the person I am today. Chapter 1, Sophia the First. I sat around all my classmates while they sang happy birthday to me in Arabic. My mom was behind me lighting the candles and my dad was filming. It was my 5th birthday. I dressed up as Sophia the First. I had a purple dress identical to hers and a tiara wrapped around my curly hair. I don't remember a lot during my time in Qatar, but I do remember the times being surrounded by family and friends. I was born in Qatar and lived there until I was 7, but my family is Sudanese. My family and I moved to America 9 years ago to Berkeley, California. Chapter 2, Lunchbox. In 3rd grade, my school had teachers come over and check if you ate your lunch before you could leave the cafeteria and play. One day, my mom made me fool. Fool is a Sudanese dish made of slow-roasted beans. I remember trying to hide it because I was scared of what the teacher would say. I raised my hand, trying to leave and go play. Looking down my lunchbox, he asked me what I had in there. I lied and said, I don't know, to avoid any other questions and now embarrassment. There are other ways I hid my culture. I would lie about where I was from and just say I was black because nobody knew where Sudan was. I was too ashamed to say I spoke Arabic because it made people wonder how I could be a black girl who spoke Arabic.
2: She speaks a different language at home.
0: It made me afraid to speak of my true heritage. So a lot of my experiences in elementary school were sheltered and independent. I struggled socially with other kids in my grade, so I tried to make up for that academically. My English was poor and not as good as the other kids, so I tried my best to succeed in the one thing I felt I had control of, schoolwork.
2: She never lets anything go by if she doesn't understand. She says, Miss Barnes, what does that mean?
0: It felt amazing hearing Miss Barnes, my 3rd grade teacher, recognize my efforts, but also celebrate my culture and language as strengths rather than weaknesses. Chapter 3, The Two-Piece Scandal. When my friends asked why I was wearing a long full-body swimsuit to the pool when it was 100 degrees, I couldn't confidently say I feel more comfortable wearing this, because the truth was that I didn't. I think that growing up in Muslim countries, my mom and dad didn't understand what it was like to feel or look different from their peers. Going into middle school, I discovered social media.
3: How to be trendy. We're gonna talk.
4: This is my cool girl guide to summer. We're gonna be talking things, fashion, and hobby.
0: Like any other teen, social media heavily influenced me. Like the style of clothes I wore or the people that I followed. I know clothing is not that big of a deal. It wouldn't kill me to wear a t-shirt instead of a tank top on a hot day, but it wasn't my preference. So I started to just wear jackets under my cute tops before leaving the house. I didn't want to hide anything from my parents, but I hated feeling restricted and out of control of my own body. Other than clothes, my parents and I had a lot of different opinions.
5: I moved here in 2020 and I immigrated from Philippines.
0: That's Noreen Pineda. I know her through school. She's 16 years old and a teen immigrant like me. She also had a lot of different opinions from her parents, like about the LGBTQ community.
5: We really had a like rough patch on that as a family, just because a person in my family member was an LGBTQ member and my parents didn't know how to move just because that wasn't traditional, that wasn't normal.
0: Hearing what Noreen said reminded me of the time my mom parked in front of the Rainbow Sidewalk in Berkeley, sat me down and asked me if I knew what the rainbow represented. I said no, and she explained to me that it represented the LGBTQ community. She explained how it's considered haram, meaning forbidden in Islam. But we should always respect people of that community. I formed my own opinions in middle school after being exposed to diverse friends. I was very open-minded and a proud ally despite my parents' thoughts. I was never a religious person though. I was put in Sunday school at my local mosque with my parents. I absolutely dreaded every second of it. It didn't feel natural at all. I would tell my dad every year before he signed me up, I'm not going to learn anything because I don't care for it. He said, you will learn if you want to learn. He would say it was their job to teach us Islam. In a way, I understood him because my parents believed in it and wanted to teach us it too. But I couldn't force something that wasn't me. Chapter 4, Snail Withdrawal. My friends and I shared a TikTok account called Snail Withdrawal. We started posting dumb videos as a joke, but now we're trying to go viral so we can go to Coachella next year. Here are my friends Jackson Brady, Emily Callis, talking about how we got our iconic group name, Snail Withdrawal.
6: So basically, a few years ago, when we were like freshmen or sophomores or something, during the summer, we decided to make a YouTube channel off my old Roblox YouTube channel, which had 200 followers. So we were going to make a YouTube channel and we made a random name generator and it was Snail Withdrawal. So we decided to keep it because it was kind of unique.
7: I feel like it's very connected to us. I love how we brought it back from the old times. I love it.
0: I'm the mom of the group. I can go up and ask a worker a question or for help. Just any task that my friends feel uncomfortable doing. Malia is very kind. She's the person I feel closest to. Jackson always makes me laugh. And Danica can light up a room with her energy.
8: Say hi, Jackson.
0: Finding my people has allowed me to authentically be myself without any fear of judgment. They can make me laugh and smile throughout any situation. I feel like they've allowed me to have a sense of belonging I longed for. Chapter 5, The Lake House. My friends and I are always at Electrify America. My parents both have electric cars, so we constantly have to charge before our weekly Dutch Bros trip. During spring break, we were charging the car and Danica proposed going to her lake house that next day. It started off as a joke, but then it became a whole thing. These are my friends, Jackson, Malia, and Danica, explaining how the lake house trip came to be.
6: So basically the night before, we were like, we need to do something fun because we never do anything fun. So we were like, let's go to the lake house. Or Danica said that. And then we were like, yeah, let's go. I mean, we didn't really think we were going to go because our parents 1000% were going to say no. But then somehow we all pulled through and we had to make some arrangements and lie a little. But we got there one way or another.
7: I like how spontaneous it was. And it was so fun.
9: And did you go in the lake?
7: I did go in the lake. It was pretty raunchy, but it was worth it.
9: Well, Jackson said it perfectly. Raunchy is just like gross and dirty, nasty. Any other thoughts?
6: Yeah, I mean, I'm so happy that we have friends. Yeah.
0: We made dinner together and stayed up late just talking and watching the Ed Gein story. The next morning, we left early to go home. I was filled with so much joy and laughter those 2 days. It gave me a sense of freedom since it was so spontaneous and it was my first time sleeping away from home. Chapter 6, Heritage. I got my license on Halloween last year. It was a week after I had just turned 16. I was so nervous to take the driving test, but at least it was Halloween, so I had something else to look forward to. It was so fun and free to just drive anytime and anywhere. I started hanging out with my friends more and going to Sudanese community events more often too. Talking to other Sudanese American girls about things our moms would say or our favorite foods bonded us together. We understood each other because we lived in the same environment. I talked to Tala, my friend who was a teen immigrant from Sudan, about our shared experience of losing our Arabic.
1: Like I only knew like as much Arabic as like a 3-year-old could speak. And then like when I got older, my parents tried to teach me, but I was like way too in like American culture. And I was like, no, like I hate Arabic. I don't ever want to speak it again.
9: So. Do you think it's just because it's like so hard to learn that you like give up? Or?
1: Yeah.
0: Moving to the US, I lost a lot of my Arabic as I spoke more English. A lot of my culture was gone or untaught because we were busy adapting to our new home. As the eldest daughter, I'd always thought about my future and the impact it holds on my family's culture. Between me and my two siblings, I'm the only one who could speak Arabic. All the freedom with having my license made me think about my future. Are my kids going to be able to speak with their cousins who only know Arabic? I started to ask myself these questions as I got more exposed to the Sudanese community. It feels good to talk to Tala about topics that made me feel alone.
1: Talking to my grandparents now, there's like a language barrier because like they don't speak perfect English and I don't speak perfect like Arabic, so it's like hard.
0: Last summer, I traveled to Saudi Arabia to visit my family. I stayed with my grandma during my time there. She only knows Arabic, and I was the only grandchild she had there that she could speak to and converse with. Experiencing that broke my heart, because she'd always wanted to connect with my siblings, but she couldn't due to the language barrier. The thought of my kids not being able to connect fully with family was hard to think about, but a burden I felt like I couldn't escape. Chapter 7, The Walkout.
10: These are some of the images from President Donald Trump's immigration crackdown in America.
11: We are getting treated like animals because people judge us by the color of our skin.
10: And a reality experts now say may be impacting the youngest in our nation.
0: Watching the recent ICE raids erupt all over America, I have made it my goal to proudly rep my identity as an immigrant.
5: This isn't normal. This isn't how people should treat anybody at all. And the fact that it's being enforced by the government, I feel like kind of made it scary for me and kind of made me kind of wish to go back to my home country.
0: I agree with Noreen. Seeing people get deported, even with legal documents, was scary to see, but all I could do was protest. So I did that by joining my school's ICE walkout. It felt empowering, seeing more than 300 people walk out of school to protest against ICE in support of immigrants. Still to this day, I can't honestly say I'm the most confident person within my identity and culture, but I've grown in so many ways by seeing other people proudly represent themselves. Chapter 8, Carmen. I love going to concerts. I've been to Billie Eilish, Renee Rapp, A$AP Rocky, and many more. Not only do I love the performance of the artist, but also the community it brings. I recently went to see Olivia Dean. She has a song named Carmen. She talked about the origin of her song.
12: Really and truly, this song is for any immigrant, anyone who's just...
0: When I heard thousands of people cheer when Olivia Dean mentioned immigrants, I felt special and seen. I didn't see people who looked like me or shared the same experiences growing up, immigrants or Sudanese.
12: So I hope you feel it. And this is a song for my granny. I love you. This is Carmen.
0: I feel like I would have been more comfortable in who I am today if I did. I hope sharing my personal experiences as an immigrant inspires other teens to stay proud of their unique identities. I asked her and Natala what they would tell their younger selves.
5: Like being more open and extroverted and not caring about much about people, because at the end of the day they really won't remember like nitty-gritty. So honestly, like talking more, being more outwards and like being more confident, not caring as much, is what I would tell my younger self.
1: Yeah, I feel like I just tell myself like just do your own thing. Like it doesn't matter what other people think or say, you know.
0: I would tell my younger self, be proud of your identity and stay passionate about things you love. Never be ashamed of who you are and never try to dull yourself down to what you think people expect or want you to be. In Sarah Ramon, I'm Haya Mohammed for TBH.
13: Haya, thanks for sharing so much about your experience. 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
0: Thank you. I hope to help teen immigrants feel more confident about who they are. And even if you're not an immigrant, I think the search for belonging is something everyone can relate to. Well, that wraps up the season of TBH.
13: It's been so fun listening to everyone's stories. 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It was great to hear from the teen community about how those changes are being perceived and addressed.
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14: 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Thanks for listening. I'm your host, Haya Muhammad, with co-host Isidore Sederup.
15: 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Sarah Lee Sterland is managing producer, and Ben Trefney is executive producer. 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

0: You're listening to Cross Currents from KALW News. I'm Hannah Baba. As we just heard, navigating life at the intersection of two cultures can be complicated. But there are also so many ways cultures that seem very different actually carry a lot of similarity. I found that out when I launched my storytelling podcast, Folk Tales from Sudan, where I tell fairy tales from Sudanese folklore that I grew up hearing from my elders. Soon after we launched, within the first month, I started to get messages from listeners around the world that a story sounds familiar to them. Like this one about a father who asks his three sons a question. The next day, the father asked his sons to come to his room. They all came, and he asked them a question. He asked,
1: "بتحبوني قدر شنو?"
0: How much do you love me? The oldest son, Hassan, said,
2: "أنا بحبك زي الذهب."
0: I love you like I love gold. The father was happy and smiled. The second son, Ahmed, said,
3: أنا يا أبوي بحبك زي الفضة.
0: I love you like I love silver. The father's smile became bigger. And the third son says he loves his father like salt. And that makes the father very angry. I got at least 5 messages from people who say they've heard very similar stories in China, France, Germany, India, and someone from the UK who noted that this was similar to how Shakespeare's King Lear started. Another one is our story, Lolaba and the Eagle, where a boy catches a magic eagle. Then the eagle started yelling,
4: Fikani, Fikani, let me go. Let me go.
0: The brother froze.

0: Why should I let you go? Why should I let you go? Afikka klee? My sister and I need food. We need to eat. The eagle flapped around and flapped around, and he pleaded. He said, please, please don't eat me. I can bring you more food than you'll ever need. And I can bring you riches beyond your wildest dreams.
1: After hearing that story, a listener from Germany emailed saying it was similar to a German story called The Fisherman's Wife, where a fisherman catches a magic fish. Then a Romanian woman contacted me about our story, Fatna and the Ghoul, where a brother has a secret song he sings for his sister to open the door. And he would sing a special song so Fatna would know it was him.
2: Fatna, ya Fatna, aftahi li ya Fatna, ana Muhammad akhuki, ba'ashiki wa baghdiki wa basari al-layl akhalliki.
1: And that means, open the door, Fatna. I'm your brother, Muhammad. I eat lunch with you and dinner and then leave you at night for work. And Fatna would always reply,
2: Ahlan bi Muhammad akhuy.
1: Welcome, Muhammad. And she would open the door for him. This happened every night. But in that forest, they were not alone. The listener said it was like a Romanian kid's story called Mother Goat and Her Three Kids, where the kids don't open the door until their mama sings her song. And there's more, but my favorite is our scary story called Aziza, the Princess Bride. She gets married and goes to live in the prince's castle, but he has a secret. They walk down a long hallway with doors on each side, and there were so many rooms. The prince said, each key on this ring opens a room. And in each room, you'll find all the things you desire. It's all yours. Then her husband pointed down the long hallway and said, the key ring has 99 keys on it, and they'll open every room except that one. That's my private room, and you are not to go in there. Princess Aziza nodded and said, as you wish. But a little voice at the back of her mind wondered, why does he not want me to go into that room? What's in it? So someone told me the French have the same concept in the story The Legend of Bluebeard, about a bride whose husband has a big secret hidden behind a forbidden door. So many examples of how connected we really are through stories. And it made me realize we have so much more in common than we sometimes think. I wanted to dig into this, so join me October 24th. I'll be in conversation with UC Berkeley folklore professor Tim Tangerlini to explain how folktales and stories travel across time and geography. The event is part of Litquake's Lit Crawl Night and will be at Monkey Brains in the Mission at 8 p.m. So join us. You can find all the details at klw.org/crosscurrents. Today's Cross Currents team includes Hania Bilalia, Khalid Kishawi, Hanisha Harjani, Shirin Adil, and Ben Trefney. Our editors are Angela Johnston, Christina Loring, and Marissa Ortega Welch. Lisa Morehouse is senior editor. Engineering by Ganadi Joe Johnson and managing engineer James Rollins. Daniela

area. Public transportation is on the ballot this year, and this week, it's also on BayMade. We are proud to present stories from the Muni Diaries podcast, which is produced right here in San Francisco. Since 2008, Muni Diaries has encouraged Bay Area riders to share their transit stories. 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On today's show, hosts Sarah Katz-Hyman and Kat Siegel share a couple of tales about people finding their way. I'll let them take it from here with an episode that was originally released in 2026.

0: 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I'm your co-host, Sarah Katz-Simon.
1: And I'm your co-host, Kat Siegel. In April 2025, we held our Muni Diaries live storytelling show at the Rickshaw Stop. 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
0: In this episode, we share Julia Jackson's story about fighting stereotypes, bucking expectations, and that sometimes intangible connection we feel with our fellow bus riders. Julia is a comedian and solo artist who has performed at the Fringe Festival in Edinburgh and was a semifinalist in the San Francisco International Comedy Competition. Her solo performance piece, Children Are Forever, All Sales Are Final, won Best Nonfiction Show at the 2016 United Solo Festival in New York. She appeared in the 2022 film From X to Z and has worked with Robin Williams, Dana Carvey, and Paul Mooney. Here's Julia.
2: Thank you. Give it up for your host. Woo! And all the people getting drunk in the back making noise. Woo! My name's Julia Jackson. My favorite line is the end, Judah, as well. Thank you. So I rode Muni for the first time the day I moved to the city. October 1st, 1993. Y'all math majors, I see. You figured it out. That's a long-ass time to be riding a Muni. And look, it'd be like super easy for me to sort of trot out the predictable like parade of horribles from all those years, right? That's what people usually, I think they assume that when they come to Muni Diaries, right? Not so. Mm-mm. Because, you know, Muni's like tequila. Everybody got a story. Muni is a lot more than an easy target for me. And they do make it easy sometimes. But anyway, it's like a way to feel a part of the city, you know? It's like you ride a few times and you're like, I'm a San Franciscan! Woo! But more important for me, anyway, about that is it's a way that I learn about myself. The good, the bad, and you guessed it, the ugly. Okay. So this is true confessions time. Don't judge. When I get on the Muni, I do what I like to call the Terminator scan. You remember in the movie when you could see what the robots saw? And every time they saw somebody, be like, there's all those statistics and they could assess the thing, right? Okay. So I do like a socioeconomic Terminator scan. I know. And or as I like to call it, the fear-o-meter. And I'm sure that there is a reason rooted in evolutionary biology why I do this thing. But this isn't caveman days, right? So the repercussions are different. And so I have to ask myself when I do the scan, like, you know, am I really feeling more a part of the city and with other people, or am I doing the opposite, right? And it's like, I know it's wrong. While I'm doing it, I'm having an out-of-body experience. You're an asshole. Like, I know it's wrong. But what makes it hard to let it go is the Terminator's right like 80% of the time. Case in point. So I used to ride the 1AX, I don't know if you remember that, from 25th in California all the way down to the Financial District. It was your typical like business commuter express, right? Same suspects every day, business attire, and no talking. You know, it's like the first rule of Fight Club, but with briefcases, like they just... Anyway, and every once in a while, some poor slob would get on the thing and think it was the regular number one. Then we would get to Presidio Street and they'd get a very rude shock when they're on this grease slide, whoo, all the way to Davis and Pine, right? All the time. All right. So one day I'm on the bus

right? Because if I'm wrong, I'm a jerk, right? I'm a racist. And I'm like, But I don't say anything, right? Because if I'm wrong, I'm a jerk, right? I'm a racist. And I'm like, Now, you know, in New York, this would not happen. People are like, sweetheart, you on the right bus? I'm worried about you, right? Boom, boom. And making matters worse, sitting right next to her is a Chinese-American woman that I know because I have waited with that bus stop for her and ridden on the bus with her for over 6 years now. So obviously, we haven't spoken. But I've heard her on the phone. She's American. And the Terminator has informed me there is a 90% probability that she speaks Chinese. Now, again, we're all thinking the same thing. But no one's saying anything because the basis of that silence, we've just perfected this like passive aggressive, cowardly lion, you know, dog whistle way of communication, all of which is based on, are you going to say something? I'm not going to say something. Are you going to say something? I'm not going to say something. So as we get closer and closer to Presidio Street, AKA the point of no return, you could cut the codependent tension with a knife, right? And everyone's trying to make seemingly innocent eye contact with the Chinese American woman, like, But again, no one's saying anything, and we're all just sitting there waiting for the accidental tourist to get shivved at Presidio and end up on that grease slide. So finally, as we pull up to Presidio, the other American lady can't take it anymore. And she's like, she reaches over, she says something in Cantonese, and the lady jumps off the bus right in time. Now, outside, to the outside world, I'm just like, whew, that was close. That would have been really bad for her. Inside, I'm like, I knew it. I knew it. I'm not a racist. I'm just not stupid, right? And it's like, great. So I'm right. What does that get me? It's just like this smug feeling. It's almost like a sugar high. And that's when I really have to think, like, is this... The Terminator might keep me safe, but it leaves me alone a lot. Like, separate, right? So what I've come to find out, Muni Diaries audience, is that the best times on Muni are when the Terminator is wrong. Dead wrong. Case in point. I don't know, I haven't been to your shows before, but I'm going to assume someone talks about the 38 every f***ing time. This is... All right. So, true story. Going home from work, and I missed the 1AX. Yeah, so I'm on the 38, and not even the goddamn limited. I'm on the regular freaking never-ending story. All right. And I don't have to tell you, the 38 goes to the Tenderloin, right? And when I'm on it, I'm just like, just get me to Van Ness. Just get me to Van Ness. Because the Terminator and I have decided Van Ness is like the official scallywag jump-off point, like all the scary people get off, right? So, of course, first stop, Stockton and Grant. First stop, here comes trouble. In the back, no fare. It's a white couple, late 30s. You can smell the booze from here, right? And they've had a rough experience. Let's just put it like that. They look like they got drugged through a keyhole. You know what I mean? And when they get in, here goes the eye contact. And oh, my f-ing God. And everyone's just looking at their feet. It's like, Jesus, can we get to Van Ness without any stinking, screaming, or puking? You know, that's kind of where everyone's head is at. Like, please, God, and don't make any eye contact. Because then they're going to talk or something's going to happen, right? They were like, I don't know if you saw the movie Barfly. They were like Faye Dunaway and Mickey Rourke. They were this match made in bourbon heaven. So, and they were loud, right? Although, in fairness, there is actually no such thing, I believe, as eavesdropping on the Muni. Because you can hear everything. It's gotten to the point, I get kind of mad when I can't hear the whole conversation. I'm just like, I want to know what happened. So anyway, they are loud. And me and this other guy are just like, oh my God, we're looking at each other. But we didn't have to worry about that eye contact thing. These two little lovebirds were in their own world the entire
time.

0: and they were laughing and enjoying themselves. You ever been around a couple, they have that familiarity and that comfortability with each other? I was like, geez, this looks better than my marriage. These guys are good, man. And one of the lady was telling a story that had clearly happened many years before, where they got just loaded and passed out in some poor lady's doorstep. And the lady wasn't native English speaker, was trying to get him to leave. And the woman of this pair kept imitating, they're reliving the story, and she keeps imitating this woman. And she's going, excuse me, I mean, they are cracking up. And we all start laughing. You ever heard a story that's so funny you think you were there? Like, it just was that good, right? And they had another story, and I'm just like, oh, shit, man. So sure enough, we get to Van Ness, and, you know, Mickey and Faye jump off. And me and the other guy, everyone's like, oh, they're leaving. Talk about worst to first. And this was unbelievable. And the thing was, they gave me joy that day. They gave me joy. And it's continued. Like, I told my son that story. It's like a family legend in my own house where I was like, excuse me, you might start saying it. Anyway, so I was wrong. I was wrong. And it was so wonderful. And also, as karma is, that misreading of our fellow San Francisco citizens or people on the bus, it goes both ways, right? I've been on the other end of it. Back to the one California, once again, missed the f***ing AX. This is a theme in my life, being late. And I got to take the other. The one is actually worse. It makes a lot of stops. And it's packed. I'm like, oh, Jesus Christ. Ugh. And I'm looking. Now, there are three friends. There are Cantonese speakers, ladies, and there's like two in the seat and the one behind. So, like, she's got her elbow on the thing. Bah, bah, bah, bah, bah, bah. Ooh, they are yucking it up. They look like they're having a good time. I'm like, okay, shit. And next to the one is the only seat left on the bus. Your girl is not standing all the way downtown. So I'm like, boom. I sit down. Every ounce of friendliness stopped. Nothing. Nothing. Now, at this point in my life, I'd come back from vacation. I was much darker. I had long dreads. I was more affirmatively black looking as opposed to now where I look Puerto Rican on a good day, you know, whatever. We come in all shades, people. Anyway, like they were like, you know, and I was like, damn. I mean, seriously, this was like that scene on Forrest Gump. Remember, this seat is taken. This seat is taken. It was that vibe. I was like, look up uncomfortable silence in the dictionary. There's the four of us right there, right? And I had no Jenny to save me. I'm just like, this sucks. This sucks. I'm not a gangster. Please, come on. So then all of a sudden, we're on the right-hand side, we're right-hand side of the bus. This car, woo! I mean, I'm not exaggerating. It was that close to the bus. It was scary. It was like, whoa, right? But that's not what came out of my mouth. By that point in my life, I'd been working at teaching and also been heavily involved in a kung fu school in the neighborhood. So I have been absorbing Chinese culture and mannerisms for over a decade. So when it was, I didn't go, whoa! I just went, ay-ya! Man, it was like the happiness grenade got thrown in. They were like, oh, ay-ya! Ay-ya! Ay-ya! Ay-ya! Ay-ya! Ay-ya! We were best buddies all the way downtown. Not a word of English. It didn't matter, right? We had connection. We had connections, so I'm just here to tell you, when the Terminator's wrong, when it wrong both ways, that's when the magic happens on Uni. Thank you very much.
1: That was the very funny Julia Jackson finally giving a name to the Terminator stare, which I think we have all experienced.
2: In this episode, we share Roman Reimer's story about friendship, safety, loss, and laughter. Roman has a background in long-form improv, stand-up, and storytelling. He has performed original work across the U.S., as well as in Ireland, Germany, and the Netherlands. From 2013 to 2021, he hosted The Weekly Review on Mutiny Radio. He has worked in many fields, most recently as a health educator specializing in trans healthcare. He loves bicycling, movies, cats, and public transit. Here's Roman.
3: Hi, everybody. Oh. So I grew up in the East Bay, and I grew up riding BART and AC Transit. And I learned how to drive, but I never liked driving, was always pretty anxious. So I love public transit. And I moved to New York City, and there it was pretty easy because the subway was the default of the way of getting around. No one assumed you were driving. You're going to take the train. Although the subway ran 24 hours, sometimes there'd be construction and one might have to wait a while for the train. And there'd be nothing like waiting at 3 or 4 in the morning for the train to come, very tired and just constantly looking down the tunnel. But then that feeling when you saw the headlights, that sense of relief and hope. One time I was in a very large station and I saw a friend a few platforms and train tracks away. And although we were going in different directions, we were still together in the same place, in this cavernous area underground, and it was beautiful to be there together. The subways, not very accessible, it's one thing about them. They're built very long ago, and so many entrances and exits only have stairs going up and down, and some of them have full-height turnstiles, which make it kind of difficult to get into. I moved back to the Bay Area around 2012. I was planning to come back to visit, and we know how that goes sometimes. And I was hoping to meet some friends. San Francisco is known as a welcoming place, and I'd grown up in the Bay Area. I thought it shouldn't be too hard, but it was. A lot of folks I know who had lived here had been evicted, had couldn't afford to live here anymore, and had moved away, and it was pretty tough. Also, I could see there was like the seating of public spaces. I saw the Google buses were taking over the Muni stops. I could see later on a lot of the privatized scooter companies were taking over the public bike racks. And it felt kind of hard to see where I fit in, I guess. I moved around a lot, and I had a lot of different jobs. For a while, I lived up in Potrero Hill, and I would take the 19 up there. And it would take me sometimes a while to find the bus stops if there was no signs. And I'd look around and I'd see a utility pole with a 19 on it. And I said, I guess I should stop here for a little bit. And I'd want to ask people around me, but oftentimes people were buried in their phones, so it was hard to strike up conversations. I lived in Hunters Point for a little bit, and my main way of getting out there was biking and taking Muni. And at one point, early on, I tried to take my bike on the T, which is not allowed. I had assumed since BART was so bike-friendly and one could put their bikes in the front of the Muni buses that this would be the same for light rail as well, and I was clearly mistaken. I lived in Noe Valley for a bit, and I remember taking the J. And sometimes when I was waiting for the J for a while, I decided, oh, I'll just walk a little bit. And the only way sometimes to walk without going uphill would be to sometimes walk where the tracks go, which I know is not where pedestrians are allowed. But I would find a sense of peace there sometimes. And I lived in Noe Valley, and I worked as an in-home caregiver for this man named Maurice. And he would tell me stories of San Francisco, and it was really beautiful. And when he was ill, he was in the hospital, and I went to see him for the last time. And I remember holding his hand, and it was really hard for me to get up and go. And he was still holding my hand when I needed to go. And I remember walking outside, and I had to go somewhere, and I had to catch the 38. And I was just not in the mood to go anywhere, because here I was saying goodbye to someone for the very last time, someone I would never see again. And I remember getting on the 38 and kind of looking around, but it was hard to make eye contact with people. And how do you tell a stranger what you're going through? And I think that's something that's not talked about very often, is how oftentimes when folks are grieving, when you're able to do it in a private space, no one sees you, and you can kind of let it all out. But what happens when you need to grieve in public? So I'm on the 38, and I'm wanting to share what's going on, but it's hard. And I was glad that Muni was able to meet me where I was at. And where I was going was to host a queer improv show, which seems kind of the opposite feeling of where I'd just been. And I know that improv can have an unflattering reputation, but at its best, everyone gets to participate and people can create a world where anything is possible. I was trying to meet some more friends, and I ended up going to a transmasculine drop-in group. And I'd gone to some in New York, and there, like once a week, I'd see maybe dozens of people together in the same room, and it was fantastic. And I thought, oh, sure, in San Francisco, I'll meet many people here. And I would go to these groups, and sometimes it would maybe be just me, the facilitator, and one other person. And it felt pretty lonely. But one person I met there was named Sonny, and he had red hair and a nice smile, and we got along really well. He was about 20 years older than me. He also loved to ride his bike. He had lived in New York when he was younger, and we had a lot that we bonded over. And we really saw each other, and we understood each other. And I thought, here's a good connection that I have. He lived over on 21st Avenue in the Richmond, and now I would take the 38 to go see him. And the 38 was going in the opposite direction than it was before in many ways. I'd be excited to take it. I'd feel more sure of myself when I was on there, and I knew where I was going. And I was happy to be there. I pet sit for Sonny sometimes. His mom lived in Vegas and was ill, and he would go over there to take care of her. He was on the fence about whether or not to move there or not. He knew if he had left San Francisco, he wouldn't be able to come back because his apartment was rent stabilized. We had a lot of fun together. He would have really loved car-free JFK. I know it. 2015, I'm at a gathering in Dolores Park with new improv teammates, and I'm trying to bond with folks. And I think maybe the older one gets, at least in my experience, the harder it is to meet people and to open up. But here I were on this beautiful afternoon, and I was ready to share more with these folks. And I end up getting a phone call. And it was from Sonny's sister, who had found my phone number in his phone. And she had told me that he had taken his life. And before this, I had heard of his family members being unkind to him. I just didn't know how bad. Whew. I was pretty devastated. They had a memorial service for him on the other side of the Golden Gate Bridge over in Marin, and I went. There may be 10 of us there total, not a very large gathering, which made me sad because here was a really beautiful soul, and I was hoping there'd be more people there. No one there knew I was trans, which became apparent when someone made a remark, assuming the reason he'd killed himself was because he was trans. And at that moment, I had to open up and say, well, that's not true. It's transphobia that kills trans folks. It's the behavior of cis people. And it was pretty discouraging to be at a memorial service, wanting to honor someone who I was close to, who I loved, and to still have to defend him in his death. His sister would call me from time to time, and I would always pick up because I wanted to hear more about Sonny, and I didn't want to let him go just yet. But I'd always feel worse after talking with her. But I was trying to do my best just to keep him in my life somehow. Whew. It's 2016. What a fantastic year this will be, of course. A lot of good things to happen, I'm sure. I end up dating someone who lives by Mount Sutro, way up in the hills. And the first time we go back to her place, she doesn't tell me it's way uphill. We're walking and walking and walking, uphill, uphill, uphill, not having a good time. And it's only later I realize that the 36 Terracita is an option. I was in Oakland one night about to do an open mic, a queer open mic at a space called Perch, which is unfortunately no longer there. And I'm sitting by the lake, and Sonny's sister calls me once again. And I felt so much worse afterwards. And I've noticed sometimes when my bicycle is not in good shape, I don't have the energy to repair it, and there was kind of like a, it's pretty symbolic. And my bike was not doing well. I was not doing well. And I go into this open mic afterwards, and I see friends there, and I can't perform. I can't speak. I'm feeling so down, so awful. And I end up going back to the city. And I take BART, and then I get on one bus, and I'm sitting there feeling glum, feeling sad, feeling alone, missing my friend. And a person, a comedian named Brandon Stokes, comes up to me, recognizes me, and says, "Hello. Hi." And they kind of snapped me out of it for a moment. And I don't remember exactly what my reaction was, but for a second, I wasn't alone. I get on the 36, another bus. I'm sitting there, still wallowing in my despair a little bit. And up comes a friend of the person I was dating, and she sees me, and she comes up and starts talking to me. And again, I'm kind of snapped out of it a little bit. And I was thinking, that night, I was probably at my lowest I think I've ever been. And if I had tried to get to this place uphill any other way besides public transit, I would have been alone. Thank you.
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6: Hello, welcome to the newsroom. I'm Ankur Desai. A Ukrainian man is due to stand trial in Germany in a few hours. He's accused of organizing the operation that blew up the Russian Nord Stream gas pipelines in 2022. Russian airstrikes across Ukraine have killed at least six people and left around 600,000 without electricity.
7: They really would like to put pressure on Ukraine, but also at the same time to partners and allies. Are we able to help and defend the skies of Ukraine right now or not?
6: Exports from China have increased substantially thanks to the demand for components for AI data centers and Chinese electric cars. Also in China, we hear about the loneliness economy.
8: People have no one to talk to after work. If they go to the hospital, they go alone and can feel scared or anxious. They turn to medical escorts like us for company.
6: And
9: we are underwater archaeologists and we spent more than 30 years to find these shipwrecks. We are the first human who touched these objects after about 5,000 years.
6: We'll tell you about the world's oldest shipwreck after this update.
10: BBC News with Govinda Gill. Russia has launched a massive overnight attack on Ukrainian energy infrastructure, targeting facilities in the capital Kyiv, its surrounding region, and Kharkiv. At least six people were killed and 600,000 left without power. President Zelensky has accused Moscow of never before having shown such demonstrative disrespect to America, a reference to a supposed energy ceasefire that President Trump announced from Kyiv. Here's our Ukraine correspondent Dan Johnson.
11: Ukraine relies on US satellite systems to track Russian missiles in order to issue alerts and to try to shoot them down. During the past two nights, ballistic missiles have struck targets in the capital without any warning, before air raid sirens could be sounded. President Zelensky's military advisor said Starlink access had also been restricted, clearly not a coincidence, he said, and linked to the current political situation. Ukraine relies on the satellite communication system to control drones heading towards Russian targets. President Zelensky says the US threatened to restrict intelligence if he didn't sign up to Donald Trump's energy ceasefire. The US president yesterday denied withholding intel and claimed he was still helping Ukraine.
10: Official data shows that exports from China have increased substantially in the last year. Exported goods from the world's second largest economy rose by 36% year on year, far exceeding estimates. Archana Shukla reports.
12: It's items like the semiconductors and integrated circuits that are the brains inside everything from smartphones and cars to massive data centers that are driving China's export boom. Chip exports in dollar terms grew 136% in September and have more than doubled in the first 9 months of the year. Exports of hybrid and electric cars are also up, which worries many countries, including in Europe, that want to limit them. China now exports far more goods than it buys, and its trade surplus is on course to top $1 trillion for this year.
10: Two leaders of India's cockroach Janata Party have been jailed for 5 days after being convicted of trespassing. Our South Asia correspondent Azadeh Mashiri reports from Delhi.
13: Saurav Das and Ashutosh Ranka are accused of trespassing after they went into a venue in central Delhi where protests had been forbidden. The two had recently been released from overnight preventative detention when their flight had landed in the capital this weekend. The venue in question, Jantar Mantar, became a symbol of the cockroach protests over the summer. Thousands of young protesters had gathered there for weeks, calling for the resignation of the education minister, who eventually quit. But the site is now banned for demonstrations, with three other venues listed instead, should permission to protest be granted. It's unclear whether these latest arrests will fire up their supporters or deter them.
10: World News from the BBC. The main private opposition TV channel in Turkey has been raided and shut down by the police. The Istanbul-based Hawk TV said its employees had been prevented from entering the building. The government's appointed an administrator to run its parent company. Hawk TV was threatened with closure last year over its critical tone towards President Recep Tayyip Erdogan. The opposition leader, Özgür Özel, described the government's action as weak and cowardly. Opposition lawmakers and education specialists in Peru have criticised a government proposal to ban short skirts and makeup for girls in schools and long hair for boys. On Monday, the Conservative president, Keiko Fujimori, said the plans were part of efforts to end bullying and sexual harassment in the classroom. But critics have questioned how restrictions on students' appearance will achieve that. Researchers in Britain have discovered a new species of dinosaur after a fossil from southern England was re-examined for the first time in more than a century. The predator has been named as Invicti Bellatrix aberrina. Kate Ferrand reports.
14: The fossil had been found on a beach on the Isle of Wight's southwest coast. The researcher realised it was unique and belonged to an agile and very fierce dinosaur. It's thought the prehistoric creature would have been the weight of a tiger and looked like an elongated velociraptor with very long arms and large claws. The Invicti Bellatrix, or unconquered female warrior, would have eaten baby dinosaurs, small mammals, crocodiles and lizards. The researcher described its discovery as rather magical.
10: Scientists from the Mediterranean Archaeology Association say they've discovered the world's oldest shipwreck off the coast of southern Turkey. They've dated it by the storage jars it was carrying to between 4,400 and 4,700 years old. That's about the time the Great Pyramid was being built in Egypt. BBC News.
6: Hello, you're listening to the newsroom from the BBC World Service with me, Ankur Desai. Welcome to the programme. For a second night in a row, the Ukrainian capital Kyiv has been hit by a barrage of Russian missiles. President Zelensky said that the attacks targeted Ukraine's energy and other critical infrastructure, killing at least six people and leaving hundreds of thousands without power. He added that there had been no advance warning about the attacks from Ukraine's allies. We'll hear more about the attacks shortly in the program. But while the Ukrainian capital is reeling under missile attacks, a Ukrainian man is going on trial in Germany, accused of organizing the attack on the Nord Stream gas pipeline 4 years ago. He's named as Serhii K and is accused of organizing the sabotage which cut off Western Europe's largest source of Russian natural gas. For more on the trial, let's speak to our correspondent, Jessica Parker. Jessica, thanks for your time. Serhii K, then, the person at the center of this, how is he alleged to have done this?
15: So according to information about the indictment that was released earlier this year by German prosecutors, and I join you, by the way, from the Hanseatic Higher Estate Court in Hamburg, where the trial is very shortly due to get underway. Prosecutors allege that a plot was hatched on or by order of Ukrainian state agencies. They don't specify which agencies, and Ukraine has denied involvement. And then the plot itself, it's alleged that Serhii K, as he's known under German privacy rules, led a small team, including professional divers and an explosives expert, chartering a yacht from Germany's Baltic coast and sailing to waters off the Danish island of Bornholm before laying explosives on the pipelines back in September 2022. That is the allegation. Serhii K has denied involvement, but as I say, the trial due to get underway very shortly, and we're here with a lot of other media. There is, of course, considerable interest in this trial as it begins, and will, of course, carry on over the coming weeks.
6: And Jessica, what information is there about whether there's any Ukrainian state involvement at all?
15: Well, as I mentioned, prosecutors say that this was done on behalf or by order of Ukrainian state agencies. They have not specified which agencies they mean. I don't know if we'll get more details about what the prosecution is alleging in that regard during this trial. Ukraine has denied involvement, but of course, this is politically sensitive. Germany, the German government, led by Chancellor Friedrich Merz, is an extremely significant, prominent backer of Ukraine following Russia's full-scale invasion in 2022. And here in Germany, there are political voices, particularly when you're looking at the Russia-friendly anti-immigration Alternative for Deutschland party, who want to cut military aid to Ukraine. So this case, I think, is politically sensitive here in Germany, as well, of course, as being of huge international interest, because many people, I'm sure, will remember back in 2022 with those very stark pictures of gas rushing, gushing to the surface of the Baltic Sea, as we gradually learned that three of the four Nord Stream pipelines, Nord Stream 1, Nord Stream 2, because both are twin pipelines, three of the four had been ruptured by explosions. And of course, there was a lot of speculation as to who might be behind this. And now we have a trial getting underway where prosecutors, at least in Germany, believe they have a case to make.
6: Okay, Jessica, for now, thank you so much. We appreciate your time. Jessica Parker there, reporting from Hamburg. Next, we're going to be talking about China, which is the world's largest, second largest economy. And it's seen exports grow significantly last month, according to new data released today. Shipments of electronics related to the growth of AI, including electronic chips, components and data processing machines, are driving the boom, as well as sales of electric cars. But the soaring exports are causing tensions with China's trading partners. Let's get more with our business correspondent, Archana Shukla, who joins me now from Singapore. Archana, just tell us a bit more then about the boom and I guess some of the reasons and the catalysts behind it.
12: Well, September exports growth has been about 36% year on year, and it's largely driven by factories that are churning out, AI components, electronics, as well as electric vehicles and even solar panels. But largely, it's the AI-driven demand for products, for electronics, things like semiconductors or integrated circuits, which are, really the brains behind the massive data centers, but also cars and smartphones. Those exports have gone up around 136% in the month of September, largely because of the higher value of these products, not so much by the volume. But also, EVs have seen a big jump, about 60% growth in the month of September, largely driving this boom for China.
6: Arjuna, it is coming under security, some scrutiny, though, isn't it, in some parts of the world?
12: Absolutely. With especially the electric vehicles and the Chinese technology, several countries, including the European Union, they are wanting to limit imports of Chinese vehicles into their market because they feel it is hurting the domestic industry. And in fact, very recently, last month, we had Beijing and Brussels come to a term that there will be a limit on how many cars, EVs that China can import, can export to the EU countries. That will come into effect by later this month. But China is also looking at newer markets like in the South East Asia, Latin America, even Middle East, where demand for electric vehicles is increasing and demand for affordable green cars is going up. So China is looking to push out more and more electric vehicles.
6: And Arjuna, what does it say about the Chinese economy and the state of it? Because on one hand, you have these great exports, but it's also offset by a property slump and weak domestic consumption too.
12: Absolutely. One set of data really puts this very clearly. Exports for electric vehicles and hybrid cars in the month of September grew 62%. The domestic car sales fell by 28%. That clearly shows that China's economy is really depending on exports and foreign consumers to drive because its own people aren't buying goods and services as they would. And that really is hurting the overall pace at which the China's economy is growing. In fact, even IMF said today that China needs to boost domestic spending and only depending on exports and supplying this oversupply of products into the global market is not going to help.
6: Okay, Arjuna, thank you as always for your time. Our business correspondent Arjuna Shukla there reporting from Singapore. Well, in China's massive cities, despite the huge crowds, or maybe because of them, residents can still feel very isolated and often depressed. It's made worse because loved ones often live far away chasing employment. Now a new industry being dubbed the loneliness economy has emerged with people hiring themselves out as companions who can help solve problems or just be there to listen. Our China correspondent Stephen McDonald reports from Beijing.
16: Riding on Beijing's underground train network is the place you really get a sense of how heaving this city is. There are people everywhere, and yet, in these mega centres of modern life, you can still feel lost and alone. In fact, so many people feel this way that a new loneliness industry has sprung up here to serve their needs. Young lives on the outskirts of Beijing. Her kids and grandkids are also in the city, but they're all busy with their own lives.
17: Loneliness is my biggest difficulty. When I want a conversation, I talk to the TV.
16: Yet now the 91-year-old says her life has turned around because of the support she's getting from a new service. On the day we met Young, she had a visit from Ying Wei. He set up a company which not only delivers meals daily to elderly people in his area, but can also pick up medicine for clients or fix something in the house, and importantly, will sit down for a chat.
18: The elderly treat us like their children, and we treat them like our own parents.
16: This company is part of a wave of services which are appearing in China, designed to help the lonely. Securities company Sinolink valued this new sector last year at around $7.4 billion. In China, family members often live apart as loved ones chase employment. This can make something seemingly mundane a source of panic and depression, like dealing with hospital bureaucracy in a new city. 23-year-old Liu Yanyan will accompany her often young clients on a doctor visit.
8: People have no one to talk to. If they go to the hospital, they go alone and can feel scared or anxious. So they turn to medical escorts like us.
16: In China, now you can even hire a hiking companion to talk to for many hours during a trek. A former soldier who goes by the name of Brother Joe offers this service at the famous mountain Huangshan.
19: Take the many young women who reach out, for instance. They might be afraid to go alone, or they're heartbroken, and simply want to clear their heads in the outdoors. I'm the perfect fit for them.
16: The pressure cooker life of China's big cities, with long hours of work and high-rise living, can leave little time for community connections. Those getting into the loneliness industry here think all of this is pointing to many years of even greater demand for what they have to offer.
6: Stephen McDonald reporting from Beijing. You're listening to the newsroom from the BBC World Service. Now for something completely different. Now that's the sound of little blue penguins. A plan is needed to protect penguins from the impact of climate change, the El Nino weather pattern, deep sea mining and oil development. So says the founder of the Global Penguin Society, Dr. Pablo Borboroglu. He's a world leading expert in penguins and has been studying the animals for 40 years. And I'm delighted to say he joins me in the studio now. Doctor, so great to have you on. The threat to penguins. I mentioned a couple there, though, but you can explain in greater detail what they are.
20: Yes, exactly. So it is important to know that there are 19 different species of penguins. They all live in the southern hemisphere and they have this dual life. You know, they spend some time in the ocean and also on land. So they are facing threats in both environments. As you mentioned, one of them is climate change, fisheries, oil development. But also when they get on land, they're affected by human disturbance and also the introduction of new predators, you know.
6: So in terms of the tracking system that's been mentioned, what is that? How does that work?
20: So the thing is, like, we've been working for decades on penguins, and one of the most powerful things we've seen is that we've been able to protect 13 million hectares of penguin habitat because we counted with good information, with sound information. And one of the powerful evidence that we have is when we track animals in the ocean and we see where they go, where they are migrating, because then we can see where they overlap with harmful human activities like the ones we mentioned and create protected areas in the ocean. So in that way, we minimize the impact of human activities and we give penguins a chance so they are more resilient to cope with the effects of climate change. That is something that we cannot manage in the short term.
6: How can we raise greater awareness of this so that we can, as a society, help them?
20: Yeah, so, you know, that information, we use satellite devices. It's very difficult because we work in very remote places. But we are launching today at the Whitley Fund for Nature event this afternoon here in London, a multi-continental penguin tracking initiative. So we're going to work with four species of penguins in three continents. And we are starting right now with the emperor penguins, the largest and the most iconic ones. So we use satellite devices. We go there by planes and helicopters. You can imagine the conditions are very difficult for our team. We put satellite devices and the penguins are transmitting online. And people can follow along these penguins
6: awesome.
20: On our website.
6: So that's going to be at globalpenguinsociety.org. We'll tell our listeners about that as we just did now. Thank you so much for coming in. Yes. That's Dr. Pablo Borboroglu there from the Global Penguin Society. Let's return now then to the overnight attacks on the Ukrainian capital. As we were saying, the Ukrainian president said that there had been no advance warning. President Trump, for his part, denies that Washington's intelligence sharing with Ukraine has stopped. But a week of increasingly frustrated exchanges between Kyiv and Washington has demonstrated the strain on NATO over the conflict. The alliance's Secretary General Mark Rutte is in the Estonian capital of Tallinn today for talks about how to deal with hybrid warfare. Marko Mihkelson is an Estonian MP and chairman of the Foreign Affairs Committee of the Estonian Parliament. He told the BBC that US intelligence sharing does continue.
7: US still delivering messages or information, intelligence information to Ukrainians. There were kind of rumors that Russia started to use different kind of launchers like S-400 air defense systems, which apparently are more difficult to detect. But what is most important, we see that Russia is escalating and they really would like to massively put pressure on Ukraine, but also at the same time to partners and allies of Ukraine. Are we able to help and defend the skies of Ukraine right now or not?
6: Okay, let's get more then from our correspondent in Ukraine, Dan Johnson, who's in the capital, Kyiv. Dan, you're actually at the site where the attacks took place overnight. How damaging were they?
0: Yeah, I'm in one of the suburbs on the edge of Kyiv that was hit just outside a residential building that was affected by a missile strike. It looks like the missile hit just in front of this apartment block, but then the blast has gone right up the side of this nine-story building. It's completely wrecked many of the apartments here. We know two people were killed, many, many injured, and the residents who survived this are just going through their homes now with some of the emergency services trying to assess exactly how bad the damage is. They're clearing out buckets of rubble. There are crashes at times as people throw glass and broken furniture down onto this huge pile that is building up outside their building. And this is the evidence of how vulnerable Ukrainians are to Russian missiles, not just because of the lack of air defense interceptors to actually shoot down the missiles, but now because of a suspicion that the Americans have cut the satellite intelligence data that the Ukrainians rely on to actually see what Russia is launching, where it is fired, how fast it is traveling, on what trajectory and where it may land. That is vital for trying to shoot down those incoming missiles, but also giving people who live like this some chance of getting to safety and avoiding that strike. And they haven't had those early warnings for the past two nights. That's why these missiles have got through and why more people have been killed and injured. And it's not just homes that have been hit. Again, Ukraine's energy network has been targeted, and that's left hundreds of thousands of people across the country without power once again.
6: And Dan, it's left people asking questions that, despite the assurance from Donald Trump, intelligence sharing does continue, but there was no advance warning. And also the role of Starlink, which is basically how the internet is used in order to help Ukrainians deal with this, something which is owned by Elon Musk, an ally of Donald Trump.
0: Yeah, the suspicion is because of the deepening row between the Americans and the Ukrainians over the weekend and Donald Trump threatening President Zelensky that intelligence would be withheld if he didn't sign up to the energy ceasefire, that the Americans, although they may not admit it, are actually causing some problems deliberately for the Ukrainians. And it's not just the advance warning of incoming missiles. The Starlink system is vital for Ukraine's military in all sorts of ways, but one aspect of it is Ukraine's long-range drones carry Starlink devices. That's how they are coordinated and communicating when they actually go into Russian territory to launch attacks on Russian targets. We're told that last night that system was restricted and that hampered some of Ukraine's drone missions. So that's another effect. And sources are saying that can't be a coincidence. It must be related to the current political situation. And this underlines to everyone the risk that Ukrainians face.
6: Okay, Dan, we appreciate your time. Thank you. Dan Johnson there, reporting on the outskirts of Kyiv. Now, 30 years after the hugely influential American rapper Tupac Shakur was gunned down in a drive-by shooting in Las Vegas in 1996, a former gang boss has been jailed for his murder. Dwayne Keefe D. Davis was arrested in 2023. He did not kill Tupac, but in September he was convicted of orchestrating the murder, and now a judge has sentenced him to 40 years in prison.
21: You don't get to take a man from his family. You don't get to take his very life, his whole future from him, and just walk away from it. Especially when that man is Tupac Shakur. The world never forgot about him and his death, and neither did Las Vegas. It took us 30 years, but at this time, you are going to face justice for what you did on September 7th, 1996.
6: Kathy Scott is a journalist who covered the murder of Tupac Shakur from the very beginning back in the 1990s and went on to write the book, The Killing of Tupac Shakur, one of the first to be released about the murder. She spoke to James Copnell from California.
22: I think one thing I believe is he didn't know that murder did not have a statute of limitations. I think he thought enough time had gone by, and he was bragging like crazy. You know, he had the gun handed to somebody in the back seat, he said in the book. Of course, that was his nephew, Orlando Anderson. So he admitted to buying the gun and handing it to him. So that makes him an accessory to murder as far as Nevada law goes.
1: And not just a book, he was talking about in interviews, very, very public about all this.
22: Very, very public. It was almost like he was bragging, and it was really something to behold. And he was interviewed by the police in 2023. Well, the interesting is about 11 years before 2023, he moved to Nevada. You know, so he made it easy for the cops to get him. They didn't have to extradite him to Nevada from California, because that's quite a process. You know, they had people on the street. They were watching him for a long time. And then they got him walking down the street. That's how confident he was on his own street, taking a walk. I really think he thought he was past it.
1: Why did it take so long to get justice for Tupac Shakur?
22: Well, I was told when you know, I reported on it, I was at the scene of the crime. I was there at the hospital when he died. I was very on the story as a reporter for the Las Vegas Sun. And I was told by the cops that a big trial with gang members and all those people coming into town would be bad for tourism. That was when they were really pushing. They were advertising like crazy, trying to get more people to go to Vegas. So they basically said, well, we couldn't get anybody. We couldn't prove it. I mean, it was really unbelievable. And I think it, and that's the reason I wrote the book, is because it was so easy to solve.
6: Journalist and author Kathy Scott. Let's finish the program with a rare discovery. Archaeologists say they've found the world's oldest shipwreck. It lies off the coast of southern Turkey and could be as much as 4,700 years old. No wood from the original ship has survived, but ceramic pots from the vessel were found on the seafloor by a team from the Mediterranean Archaeology Association. With more on this, our science editor Rebecca Morell reports.
2: The ancient wreck was found off the coast of Kokova Island. It lies just 30 metres beneath the waves. Divers discovered three large stone anchors and more than 30 ceramic storage pots, which are called amphorae. The distinctive shape of these ceramics have been used to date the ship to between 4,400 and 4,700 years old, which was the early Bronze Age. Professor Hakan Erniz from Akdeniz University in Turkey led the expedition.
9: This is the earliest trade shipwreck of the world. They are something like time capsules at the bottom of the sea. We are the first human who touched these objects after about 5,000 years.
2: The team believes that this was a trade ship about 10 meters long, and it was traveling from the Levant, which today is the Mediterranean coast of the Middle East, and heading to either the ancient city of Troy in what's now northwestern Turkey, or to the Minoan people in Crete, before it sunk at Kokova Island.
6: Our science editor, Rebecca Morell. If you want to see some photos and videos of the world's oldest shipwreck, then you can do on the BBC News website, bbcnews.com. Thanks so much for your company. 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
23: 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Coming up on Business Daily, he started out working in a New York grocery store and left university before graduating. Today, John Katsimatidis is a billionaire with businesses spanning supermarkets, property, energy, aviation and media. He's also a prominent voice in American business and politics and regularly talks business with President Donald Trump. That's all coming up after the latest world news.
4: BBC News with Alan Smith. Russia has launched a massive overnight attack on Ukrainian energy infrastructure, targeting facilities in the

0: pipelines from Russia in 2022. Official data shows that exports from China increased by 36% last year, far exceeding estimates. The boom has mainly been driven by demand for technical components needed for AI data centres and Chinese electric vehicles. Sri Lankan officials say Saudi Arabia has overturned the death sentence for blasphemy imposed on a Sri Lankan migrant worker last month. The case relates to a comment the worker made in Tamil on Facebook, which was deemed insulting to the Prophet Muhammad. Opposition lawmakers and education specialists in Peru have criticised the government proposal to ban short skirts and makeup for girls in schools and long hair for boys. They've called the move sexist and authoritarian. The new conservative president, Keiko Fujimori, said the plans were part of efforts to end bullying and sexual harassment in the classroom. And marine archaeologists say they've discovered the world's oldest shipwreck off the coast of southern Turkey. They've dated it by the storage jars it was carrying to between 4,400 and 4,700 years old. That's about when the Great Pyramid in Egypt was being built. And that's the world news from the BBC in London.
1: Welcome to Founders from Business Daily. I'm Liana Byrne, and today my guest is Greek-born billionaire John Katsimatidis. He started with a single grocery store but has dabbled in all sorts of other businesses, including oil, an airline and radio stations. He's also friends with Donald Trump and once ran for New York mayor. It's quite a story. John Katsimatidis, you're one of those New York business figures whose life really sounds almost like a novel. You're born in Greece, raised in Harlem. You worked behind counters as a teenager. You studied at NYU, but then you just left short of graduating to take a chance on the grocery business. And by your mid-20s, you'd built a chain of supermarkets. And today, through Red Apple Group and your interests, they really stretch across everywhere: groceries, property, energy, media, and including New York's WABC radio. It's quite a story, John, so very welcome to Meet the Founders.
2: Well, thank you so much. And it's, you know, we have a few companies that we make a lot of money in, and then we have a few companies where we consider, let's have a little bit of fun. And, you know, our energy business has always made a lot of money, and our real estate business has always made a lot of money. And then we have the aviation business, which I don't think anybody's ever made any money. I mean, we were partners with British Airways back in 1984 in the terminal at John F. Kennedy Airport. Half the terminal was ours, half the terminal was British Airways. And now, you know why I'm telling you the story? Because we were partners in the terminal. I got to fly to Concorde all the time, like I would take a bus to school or something.
1: Wow, they don't even have them anymore.
2: I know, and that Concorde was such a beautiful airplane. It's sad that we don't have them anymore, but it's enjoyable. It's nice to be able to fly around the world and almost be carefree. And we bought a radio station. And we took it from number 28 in the region to number one in the country. And our goal is now to expand it to worldwide. And I do a few shows myself. So the older I get, the harder I work. President Trump is a friend for 40 or 50 years. I'm trying to compete with him because he's working very hard too. I mean,
1: he's 80 years old. Yeah.
2: I'm going to be 80 years old, and he's working 80 hours a week. So I'm 77, so I'm working 77 hours a week. And it is what it is. And I try every day to teach our people to accomplish something every day. Don't let a day go by without accomplishing something.
1: Well, that's great advice. John, you're a really passionate guy. I can tell by your voice, but I want to take you right back because you came from an immigrant family and your story is very much about hard work and building a business empire in one of the wealthiest cities in the world. Is that a quintessential American dream story, do you think?
2: Well, all the immigrants that came in the 1900s, I mean, there was a wave of immigrants from the 1890s to the 1920s, and then it regained speed again after World War II, I guess. My two grandfathers, they came over in

0: 1913, because everybody was looking for a place where they could have an opportunity to have a better life for their families. And the joke I tell on the air is, whether it's the Jewish families that came over, whether it was the Greek families that came over, the Irish families that came over, they all worked hard to make their kids and grandkids better than they were.
1: Mm. Who taught you about money when you were younger? Was it one person, or was it just the people around you who you saw hustling?
0: Well, I'll tell you, I finished high school and I was going to go to New York University. I set up the couch and I set up the television set, and I was ready to just to sit on top of the couch and watch television for all summer. Well, my mother, she throws me out of the bed and she goes to the local grocer guy and says, I want you to give my son a job. So she throws me off the couch, and I end up from trying to be on the couch for the next 3 months to working 70 hours a week. So I guess I'm a person of extremes. I either going to work 70 hours a week, and I think my mother had a big influence on me at that point. And then the influence on from my mother and my influence from my father was, never do anything to ruin the family name. And my father, when his father left for America in 1913 and his brothers left in 1920s, my father worked for the Italian government for 17 years by himself on an island running a lighthouse.
1: Wow.
0: By himself, just him and a few goats. And for 17 years to be able to earn a few lira to feed his three sisters and his mother. And that's what you call dedication. And you don't see that very often.
1: Mm. You had a lot of role models that showed you what hard work was. But obviously you were quite smart too, John, because you went to NYU to study electrical engineering. And from a poor immigrant kid from Harlem, that must have been a really big achievement. But then you were a few credits short of graduating. What happened, John?
0: 8 credits short, because when my mother threw me off the bed, and I went to work for this guy that had a grocery store, he ended up being like my big brother, or he taught me how to work hard in his grocery store. And he had a problem. He had a family problem. He built a store, an additional grocery store for his uncle. And his uncle really wasn't capable of running it. So he comes to me one day, he says, I want you to take over that store. And I want you to have it. And just sign these $1,000 notes, $10,000, you can have my half of the store. I didn't know what I was signing. I wasn't, $10,000 at that time was all the money in the world, and $1,000 a month, that he paid back $1,000 a month. And I did it, and I ended up working 70 hours a week, going to school 40 hours a week, trying to sleep 20 hours a week. So something had to give. So what gave was, I was 8 credits short of graduating, but the store became successful, and me and his uncle never, ever, ever had an argument. Why? When people make money, they don't argue. When partners don't make money, they argue. And I've never had an argument with him. He was a nice man. I ran the store, and it shows you what good old ingenuity would do, that we ended up making a lot of money in that store. And if for that those period of times, we made $1,000 a week each in 1969, 68. That was a lot of money. Then I moved on. You know, my suppliers, the people I did business with, ended up falling in love with me. And they would supply money for me to build additional stores.
1: Well, you built it up to 10 by 25. Did you ever think you were in over your head at any point?
0: By 24, 25, I had 10 stores. And I woke up and I was counting the money, and I was making $1 million a year.
1: Wow.
0: And $1 million a year, right, in 1973, 1974 was a lot of money. And then I went on to do other things.
1: You're listening to Business Daily from the BBC World Service. I'm Leanna Byrne, and today I'm speaking to businessman John Katsimatidis, founder and CEO of Red Apple Group. John, by this point, you'd already built a successful supermarket business, but then you started looking beyond groceries and branching out into completely different industries. What gave you the confidence to make that leap?
0: I had vision and I had intuition, and we went into the real estate business because in 1977, the world in New York City was coming to an end. Real estate, everything was coming to an end. And I didn't know any better. I was 24 years old, 20, whatever I was. And I started buying real estate. And I said the worst case scenario was I'll open up another store if I can't find a tenant. And I put about $5 million into real estate from excess cash from the supermarket company. And I woke up one day, and that $5 million I put in 1977, by 1980, it was worth $100 million. So that's when I had another reality check. And then I started doing other things, whether it was aviation and more real estate.
1: John, I do want to talk to you about the aviation part because, I mean, at this point, your trajectory just seems to be on the way up. You are killing it at whatever you do, but not all of it worked out right. When you went into aviation with Capital Air in the 1980s, that ultimately did end up in bankruptcy. Did you learn anything from that?
0: Yes. I talked to my partner at that time. His name was Farhad. I said, Farhad, I said, it's time to sell. Why? Because you can't start the week with $10 million in the bank and end the week with $9 million. Sooner or later, you run out of money. And we sold it. We sold the airline. We kept the airplanes as collateral. And the people we sold it to end up blowing up too.
1: That's a tough experience, John. Make you cautious?
0: No, it teaches you lessons. You have to learn from every lesson. So we went to bankruptcy court and we got our airplanes back and we went to Canada and we found this other person, and we're not allowed to own a substantial amount of the Canadian company. And we started an airline in Canada called Nation Air, and they used all the airplanes that we gave them from Capital Air. And so we were in business in Canada, flying around. And then when I went to bankruptcy court, we found the trustee that had an oil company that was in bankruptcy, and I ended up buying the oil company.
1: Yeah, so, that was your next thing.
0: Well, we bought the company for nickels and dimes. I mean, $7.5 million plus whatever the debt was going to be. And I sat down with the creditors committee, and they said to me, you know, because I was a grocery man. They said to me, Mr. Katsimatidis, what do you know about running an oil refinery and an oil company? And I shouldn't have joked around. I tell too many jokes sometimes. I said, well, you know, I sell olive oil and I sell, Mazola oil. What's the difference? Olive oil, Mazola oil, crude oil. They didn't laugh. They didn't laugh.
1: I think it's funny.
0: But you know, I started to run the company, and I started to turn around because you know what? Any company needs leadership.
1: Speaking of leadership,
0: that is important.
1: You ran for mayor of New York back in 2013. What did you learn from that experience?
0: Oh, I learned a lot, and I enjoyed running, and I came close to winning, but I wasn't really running in a fair fight because the person I was running against was a very fine fellow. The one thing I learned, and I try to teach politicians, is don't tell people how bad your opponent is. Tell people how good of a job you're going to do. And I ran as a Republican because my daughter married President Nixon's grandson, who's a Republican. Mm-hmm. So to have peace at the family table, I converted to be a Republican.
1: Jessa, I wonder what your conversations with Donald Trump are like on immigration, because you're an immigrant yourself. So what are your thoughts on what's going on in the U.S. with deportations, ICE, the overall government policies?
0: I am an immigrant. And I will tell you, I was also vice chairman of the Ellis Island Foundation, where all the immigration came in. And Lee Iacocca, the famous Lee Iacocca, was honorary chairman. And we believe in immigration. We believe in people coming in because they want to work 80 hours a week and make a better family for themselves. That is immigration. We want more immigration. Here is where the European community went wrong, where Obama, President Obama and President Biden went wrong. They had migration. You don't want to be invaded by people that want to change your way of life.
1: Just when you say invasion, John, do you think your own family would have felt welcomed by language like that used in today's immigration debate?
0: Well, there's a difference. The migrants come in here and see what they could suck out of us versus the immigrants come here wanting to work hard and work their way up the ladder. So there's a difference between immigration and migration.
1: I wonder, when you look at America now, though, especially New York, do you think the same story that you have, that kind of American dream story where you could work 80 hours a week and you could get a return from that and become a wealthy person like yourself, do you think that's actually possible for a young immigrant kid starting with very little today?
0: Absolutely still possible. Absolutely. But there's going to be a big challenges over the next 5 years.
1: Few business questions before I let you go. I was going to ask you how the grocery business is doing.
0: I've been running it for 50 years. Sooner or later, I think it's better in somebody else's hands because I'm busy. I talk to President Trump a few times a week, and I want to make a difference in the world. Mm. And that's what I'm using the radio business and in the media business to do.
1: What about your acting career? You were in the Marty Supreme film. Maybe that's another branch that you can go off into next.
0: Well, I really enjoyed working opposite Timothée Chalamet. I know it's a tough business. I remember Josh Softee, the producer, made me do one of the takes 25 different times because he's a perfectionist.
1: 25, and wow.
0: But I learned, you know, but as a boss, as a CEO, I respected Josh Softee. You know why? Being a perfectionist and wanting to do the right thing, I would invest money with that guy versus somebody that wasn't a perfectionist.
1: Yeah, definitely. So do you have any of the Marty Supreme merch?
0: A zillion people must have seen me because every restaurant I go into, they don't say, oh, there's John, the successful grocery guy. They said, oh, there's John from Marty Supreme.
1: All the millions, billions you've made, and that's what you're known for.
0: Yes.
1: Well, John,
0: I want to say thank you because I got a doctor's appointment I got to go to.
1: John, thank you so much, and get your doctor's appointment on time. Thanks for your time.
0: Bye-bye.
1: That's John Catsimatidis, and my thanks to him. Don't forget to search for other episodes of Founders from Business Daily wherever you get your BBC podcasts. You'll hear interviews with the world's first black female billionaire business owner, Janice Bryant-Howroyd, the makeup company founder, Charlotte Tilbury, and nasty gals, Sophia Amoruso. Leave us a review as well, if you can. It really makes a difference. Thanks for listening.

0: BBC World Service and now history told by the people who were there. It's Witness History with me, Jane Wilkinson.
1: We'd like to introduce you to Washo. Washo is a very unusual chimpanzee.
0: This is the start of a 1974 TV documentary about a chimp called Washo, widely recognised to be the first non-human to learn a human language.
1: Her words are not in her voice, but in her hands. She's been taught sign language.
0: But this revolutionary American experiment faced scepticism. To explain, meet Roger Fouts, who was one of the team at the University of Reno in Nevada.
2: Well, at the time, there were a lot of people that had claimed chimps couldn't do it, that humans were the only animals capable of language. And this little chimp was proving them wrong.
0: The experiment had been set up in 1966 by psychology professors Alan and Trixie Gardner. Washo, a chimp born in West Africa, is then around 10 months old, and the Gardners are looking for a graduate assistant to join the project. Roger applies.
2: The interview was going very badly, and I think as a consolation prize, he said, well, Washo's on campus. We can go by and say hello. So we walked across campus, and I could see an adult human sitting on the grass, and then next to it, it looked like a small child in a sweatshirt. But when the child saw us, she started running to us quadrupedally, using her knuckles, and of course, this was Washo. And she jumped over the fence and directly into my arms and gave me a big hug. I needed a hug, I think, more than anything at that time.
0: And that hug gets Roger the job, one of four chimp companions. The thinking is simple. If Washo is to learn a language, she needs to be part of a nurturing family, just like a human child. So, living in a trailer in the gardener's backyard, that's exactly how she's treated. She wears clothes, eats meals in a high chair, uses a toothbrush, and is potty trained.
2: When I took it on, I thought I'd have a white lab coat because experimental psychology is very scientific. And instead, the vast majority of the 20 hours that I spent each week with Washo involved changing diapers, making her dinner, making lunch, putting her to bed, giving her a bath, and playing with her, and basically being like a big brother babysitting a little sister.
0: But this isn't the first time scientists have tried to train a chimp to communicate.
2: There have been attempts before. Keith and Kathy Hayes raised Vicky for 5 years, and they tried to teach her vocal speech.
3: Now, who am I? Papa? Say who this is. Hmm? Papa? That's right.
2: And she learned mama, papa, cup, and up. But they didn't sound that way. She had a very heavy accent, largely voiceless.
0: The 1940s experiment was not seen as a success. So the Gardners take a different approach. Everyone around Washo has to use American Sign Language, to her and to each other.
2: You could make noise, but you could not use any vocal speech. You had to strictly use sign language. So a lot of it was just imitation. And she did learn, and with guidance, you could form the hands into the proper sign.
0: And this family setup seems to be working, as shown in the BBC Horizon documentary produced with the WGBH Foundation.
1: One of the first signs that the Gardeners taught Washo was indeed the sign for more.
2: And more is made by placing the tips of your fingers together with both hands and then touching them together in front of you. More.
1: Whenever she brought her hands together in an approximation of the sign, this would be reinforced with the appropriate response.
2: She used it for food and drink, of course, but she also used it for games. For example, if she liked a tickle game, you'd stop and she would say more, more.
1: Another of Washo's early signs was open.
2: Open is, say, when a box opened in front of you. You take your two hands, palms down, you touch the side, and you place them on the box, and then you lift them up and open them apart. Open.
1: Washo spontaneously transferred the sign open to jars, drawers, and even to turning on taps. The fact that Washo generalized these early signs, using them in different circumstances, is highly significant. It suggests that she truly understood the concepts.
0: After 18 months, Washo appears to have a vocabulary of 24 signs, including come, drink, eat, toothbrush, and one of her favorites, tickle.
2: Hug was another one, just simply taking arms and embracing yourself. And she used hug not only when she wanted a hug, but also if you hurt yourself, she would sign hug if she thought you were in distress.
1: Here, Susan is pretending to be crying, and immediately Washo rushes to her aid, signing, hug, hug.
0: And she also recognizes her own name.
2: Washo is a W, so you hold up your three middle fingers and hold your little finger down with your thumb and then just flick your ears. And that's because she had very big ears, so the gardeners named her Washo Big Ears.
0: But to make the official vocabulary list, Washo has to be seen using the sign for at least 15 consecutive days. And there are lots of tests.
2: We had, for example, blind box tests where there'd be two of us there and one would sit so they couldn't see what was in the box and Washo was sitting in front of the box and another person would lift off the cover and say, what do you see? It might be a doll or ball or a variety of objects. And then you would record her sign and the other person would also record what they saw too.
0: Later, there are double blind tests, when neither observers know what the picture is and can only see Washo signing. By now, she's putting words together.
1: Here's an apple in a hat. The sign for apple is to rub your knuckles on your cheek, and Washo signs apple in hat.
0: And her interests and tastes are developing. She loves looking at magazines, playing with dolls, checking out people's shoes, and pumpkin pudding.
2: Not only was she compassionate and caring, but she was also extremely strong-willed. One time, Washo was on my back. She wasn't on a diaper, and she would sign you and then point in the direction where she wants you to carry her. We're riding along, and I heard her signing funny, press her finger on her nose and go, she would snort for funny. And I looked around, and I couldn't see what was odd or amusing until I felt a rather wet, warm sensation running down my back. That gives you an idea of chimpanzee humor.
0: But some skeptics are still not convinced that Washo has language.
2: Academics do not like to have someone prove them wrong, especially if it's a little chimpanzee. And so some of them said it's all cueing. You're cueing her. And that's why the gardeners did the double blind tests. And I realized that what I'd been taught about humans being special wasn't true at all, and that we're connected. We're all relatives.
0: After 4 years, the project ends. Washo has learned around 150 signs. She moves with Roger to Oklahoma, and later to Central Washington University, where she lives with other chimps.
4: Roger, give me food. Ask politely. Please, please give me. Okay.
0: She dies in her 40s in 2007. Her vocabulary had reached nearly 400 words.
2: It was like losing a sister, quite literally. I mean, she really was my little sister. The whole family was distraught.
0: You were dressing up a chimpanzee in human clothes and treating the chimpanzee as a human. Is there anything that you feel on reflection is uncomfortable about that?
2: Looking back on it, we would never do a project like that again, especially because of what we know from Washo. I cannot justify any use of chimpanzees in any fashion. What we should be doing is protecting them in their habitats and leaving them alone. So knowing what we know, knowing what Washo taught me, it was wrong.
0: Dr. Roger Fouts, with his wife Debbie, founded the Chimpanzee and Human Communication Institute, a sanctuary where chimps could interact with humans only if they chose to do so. He was speaking to me, Jane Wilkinson, for Witness History.
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1: A powerful El Niño can bring floods, drought, and devastation across the globe. But no, it's coming months in advance.
2: There's a new climate service that the Weather Service is publishing, which has over 20 rain gauges on one particular part of the city of Lima.
3: We travel to Peru and Kenya to discover what preparing for a super El Niño really means for people and the economy.
4: There's a sense of darkness because every time it rains, people are expecting deaths. But also people are stocking up. If you walk around Nairobi right now, you'll see men in reflective attire digging up the drainage systems, trying to clear the silt from them or trying to clear garbage from them.
1: That's all coming up on The Climate Question with me, Greer Jackson.
3: And me, Jordan Dunbar, after the BBC World Service News.
5: BBC News with Govinda Gill. Russia's launched a massive overnight attack on Ukrainian energy infrastructure, targeting facilities in the capital, Kyiv, its surrounding region and Kharkiv. At least six people were killed. President Zelensky has accused Moscow of never before having shown such demonstrative disrespect to America, a reference to a supposed energy ceasefire that President Trump announced, but which only Ukraine has said it would respect. Sophia, a Kyiv resident, lives next to one of the buildings destroyed in the attack.
6: From the moment when the air raid alarm started until the explosions, there was little time to react. It felt that the sky itself was falling. I heard the explosions first, and then all the glass fell.
5: Mr. Zelensky also said for the second night that Ukraine received no prior warnings from its partners about Russian ballistic missile launches. President Trump has denied suggestions that the US had stopped sharing intelligence with Kyiv. More from our Ukraine correspondent, Dan Johnson.
7: Ukrainian officials say it is not a coincidence that this has happened at this time, given the current political situation. There's been a bitter row over the past few days after Donald Trump made that diesel deal with Vladimir Putin, tit for tat with the Ukrainians calling the American president weak for doing that deal, the American president saying that Vladimir Zelensky should go, that Ukraine should hold elections. And Vladimir Zelensky says he was threatened over the weekend that if he didn't sign up to Donald Trump's energy ceasefire, then intelligence would be withheld. And it does look like on some level that is what's happening.
5: President Zelensky is due to meet the British Prime Minister Andy Burnham in London today to discuss ways the UK can bolster its support for Ukraine. Mr. Burnham has promised to move further and faster with financial and military aid, including a pledge to speed up the delivery of lightweight anti-drone missiles. A Ukrainian man is due to stand trial in Germany later after being accused of organising the operation that blew up the Nord Stream gas pipelines in 2022. The explosions cut off Western Europe's largest source of Russian natural gas. Officials allege the operation was conducted on behalf of Ukrainian state agencies. The BBC's Jessica Parker's at the court in Hamburg.
8: It's alleged that Serhii K, as he's known under German privacy rules, led a small team, including professional divers and an explosives expert, chartering a yacht from Germany's Baltic coast and sailing to waters off the Danish island of Bornholm before laying explosives on the pipelines back in September 2022. That is the allegation. Serhii K has denied involvement. Ukraine has denied involvement, but of course, this is politically sensitive.
5: BBC News. Official data shows that exports from China have increased substantially. They rose by 36% in September compared to the same period last year, far exceeding estimates. The boom's mainly been driven by high demand for technical components for making everything from small electronics to artificial intelligence data centres. Sri Lankan officials say that Saudi Arabia's overturned the death sentence imposed last month on a Sri Lankan migrant worker for blasphemy. Here's our global affairs correspondent, Sebastian Usher.
9: The comment that got the 24-year-old construction worker Anojen Sivarasa into deep trouble was posted on Facebook during a heated online exchange over Muslim and Hindu religious beliefs. His post was deemed highly offensive to the Prophet Muhammad. He deleted it and issued a public apology, but the damage was done. A screenshot was apparently sent to his employer and he was subsequently arrested. He was originally sentenced to 5 years in jail and a hefty fine, but prosecutors appealed and a second court sentenced him to death. His case caused a huge outcry in Sri Lanka with demands for the authorities to intervene. That intervention seems to have paid off.
5: Rescuers in India say at least 13 children have drowned after a boat capsized on the River Ganges in eastern Bihar state. The overloaded vessel overturned on its way to a Hindu festival. Locals used the light from their mobile phones to search for survivors in the darkness. Six people are in a stable condition. Tokyo says it will summon the Russian ambassador to Japan over the arrest of a Japanese journalist in Russia's Far East. The foreign minister said Japan was seeking information on the arrest of the reporter and urged Moscow to ensure he received fair and impartial treatment. The Russian authorities accused the journalist, identified as Yuki Imai from the Hokkaido Shimbun newspaper, of gathering information on Russia's defence capabilities. That's the latest BBC News.
3: Floods, drought, failed harvests, extreme heat. Just one shift in the Pacific Ocean can have consequences across the world.
1: It's called El Niño, and this one is forecast to be the biggest we've ever seen since records began.
3: Scientists have known about it for months, which in theory should have given us time to prepare.
1: And that's why we're travelling to two countries, Kenya and Peru, and asking, are they ready for this super El Niño?
3: That's the climate question from the BBC World Service. I'm Jordan Dunbar.
1: And I'm Greya Jackson.
3: Greya, can you break down what El Niño is? When we say El Niño, what are we talking about?
1: So it's a cyclical and natural weather event that happens roughly every 2 to 7 years. And there are broadly two impacts. We see average temperatures of the world go up, and we also see changes in rainfall. So that might be floods and it might be drought. Now, we've made a deep dive all about this before, so you can check that out if you want to know more about how it works. But broadly, all you need to know is that in the eastern tropical Pacific, sea surface temperatures rise, and that interferes with atmospheric and oceanic dynamics, not just in that region, but across the world. And that's why we see impacts everywhere.
3: So the heating, that energy being injected, that's affecting, you said, rainfall around the world.
1: Exactly. And this one's considered a strong one because the temperature in this region of the Pacific has risen so high, 3 degrees Celsius. And I know that might not sound like very much, but the threshold for an El Niño to be declared is only 0.5 of a degree. So half a degree, it's nothing. We're talking about 3 degrees already now. So as we already heard, this announcement that it was coming was back in June. We're now going to start seeing the peak happen, the worst of it happen, in the coming few months. So November, December, January, February. And the problem is that El Niños have already happened, right? They've happened for years before we even had climate change, right? The difference is that it's injecting more heat onto an already warm planet. And that's problematic because we're already seeing extreme events, intense events made worse by human-caused climate change. And it kind of gives us a glimpse into the future about what our world might be like with a fraction of a degree more warming, 0.2 degrees warming.
3: So that 3 degree heating in the Pacific Ocean that you talked about, the impact that it has on everyone depends where you are in the world. And every El Niño is different. And it's often a case of, like you said, too much water or not enough, droughts or floods. In the past, El Niño's been linked to big droughts in southern Africa and also then floods in eastern Africa. So we've seen drought and wildfires in northern Australia and then the top of South America. In South Asia, you can have reduced rainfall in the monsoon in their rainy season, and it's actually below average this year already. Coastal areas of Peru and Ecuador, so right on the Pacific Ocean, there can be increased flooding, and you see that in the southern United States too. So it's a big spread of events across the world.
10: Yeah, and confusing that it's so different even on just one continent, right? But it's worth saying that the odds of a particular event are made more likely by El Niño rather than like a weather forecast per se. But Jordan, the impacts are also not just short term like the ones you've been describing, but very long term as well, aren't they?
11: Yeah, and there's been estimates of what the impact of this so-called super El Niño could be this year. One of the most reported was a study from the University of Chicago, and it estimated that there could be over 450,000 excess heat deaths due to heat waves. Those are deaths above what you would expect. Then on top of that, you have to add floods, wildfires, landslides, and other extreme weather you get with too much or too little water. And also, you've got food prices. Think about crops when you've got dry or too wet weather and the prices of food, as well as damage to infrastructure that has to be replaced. So it's not just short-term effects. People and economies can suffer long after this El Niño season ends.
10: Well, given the complexity here, I think that's why we really want to zoom in on two countries in particular. We mentioned Peru and Kenya. We're going to go to Kenya first.
11: With us is the BBC's Nairobi correspondent, Thomas Mwana. How's it going, Thomas?
4: It's going well. It's fine. Here in Nairobi, it's a bit hot. It's been very hot over the past 2 days, but things are cooling down now.
11: Well, tell us what you might be expecting coming up. What's it like going through an El Niño year in Kenya? What does it feel like? What does it look like?
4: What happens over the periods when you have floods is you have a sustained rainfall over a period of time. And what this does is, in Nairobi, if you're at the office, I remember being in the office once, and you just can't get home. You can't get cabs to go home. And that's because there's a gridlock everywhere and roads are flooded. The traffic police officers have lost control of the flow of traffic because they just don't know where to send people. And everyone's rushing home at around 4 o'clock and everyone meets at the road. And what tends to happen is in Nairobi, everyone doesn't get home before 9 o'clock in the evening. Some people spend the entire night on the roads until the water flows away. That's if the rainfall goes down. But you leave work and you try and get home. By the time you're getting home, it's late at night. And most offices issue alerts for people to not show up to work the next day. And on the news, you see lots of videos of people struggling to walk through waters as high as their waist level. And alongside that is news of tons of people dying and landslides. And in Nairobi, the last time we had intense flooding, it's people who live in slums and you hear of people drowning in their vehicles as they're trying to get home because roads flooded again and the vehicles were swept away. So that's the typical heavy rainfall, high flooding days here in Nairobi. It's intense and no one knows if where they're going is safe or the road to home is safe.
10: Mm. And the last El Niño year was only a couple of years ago, right? And many people around the world are experiencing more weather extremes as a result of climate change. So what sort of state are communities going into given another potential extreme?
4: That's all that's been in the news here in Kenya, actually. Over the past month, all you could hear about was El Niño, and that's because it draws memories from 1998 and 2023. As you say, there was a mini El Niño. It wasn't as massive as the 1998 one. And the 1998 one, I wasn't conscious enough to remember, but people who were adults at that time speak of destroyed infrastructure all over the country, and people dying across the country, food shortage in some places, farm produce destroyed, and that's what people imagine when they hear of El Niño right now, and everyone is on high alert. Communities along rivers are being moved by the governments, the local governments and the national government. There's a sense of darkness over the country because every time it rains, people are expecting deaths, and landslides follow that. So a lot of people are moving from areas where the government is saying people should move from. But that's a very small minority of the population. Lots of people are psychologically preparing for something horrible to happen over the next 2 months. But also people are stocking up. As I mentioned, in most places, a food shortage follows. So everyone's psychologically preparing to stockpile as soon as the rains start falling. But there are preparations. If you walk around Nairobi right now, you'll see men in reflective attire digging up the drainage systems, trying to clear the silt from them or trying to clear garbage from them, because that's also a big problem here, littering. But you can do that, and still, if that infrastructure that is in place is not enough to handle the waters that are coming, or if you've not solved the root problem, which is settlements along rivers, and if you haven't moved people from indecent housing, because what you see along these informal settlements is people living in iron or tin roofed houses. These are not dignified houses, and lots of people live in them, millions of people in Nairobi slums. You must have heard of Kibera or Madare.
10: Yeah.
4: And when the floods happened in 2024, what we saw was the water reaching the roofs of the houses and lots of people having to climb up to the roofs. That's a bigger problem. You're dealing with poverty. You're supposed to deal with it over time. And if you don't, it comes bigger. People can't fit in most areas. So they go near the rivers because no one's there. And many people show up along these areas which are vulnerable. You can't unclog a system that was fitting for the 80s and expect it to solve a problem in 2026.
10: And it strikes me that if people are living in these flood-prone areas and are repeatedly impacted by these floods, the inequalities that you see already are going to continue to widen. You also mentioned farmers before. What sort of impact are we expecting them to experience, and are they preparing for the rains in any way?
4: Yes, yes. So a lot of the farming in Kenya, as you'd expect, isn't happening in the city center of Nairobi. It's happening outside Nairobi. And on the news days ago was reports of the county government of Kitui, which is one of the eastern counties in Kenya, was stockpiling enough vaccines to try and inoculate the animals that might be affected by diseases that come up after floods. Because what happens is Rift Valley fever comes up after floods and climatic conditions. That's happening. But I wouldn't say that there's much resettlement. Again, there is a lot for people to move from these areas, but that's where people live. Those are people's livelihoods. They can't leave those behind. But in the region generally, even in Somalia, there is an increase in access to information. So radio is easily available. Telecommunication services are so improved compared to the 90s when these such events would lead to so many deaths. So now they're easily alerted. It's easy to send out a message, an SMS message, or send out a radio public service announcement for people to move from dangerous areas to safer areas. So that's a positive.
11: Thomas, what about Somalia, the nation next door? It's suffered from instability and it's been a precarious situation for decades. How are they preparing for this El Nino?
4: So the government of Somalia has said that it's trying to prepare to raise the level of alertness. But they are actually in Baidoa, which is a region in the central areas of Somalia. There has been intense rainfall over the past few days. No deaths reported so far, but Somalia is also facing a lot of malnutrition, acute malnutrition. There's millions of children, I think to be exact, around 1.92 million children between the ages of 6 to 59 months are suffering or expected to suffer malnutrition over the next few months. And that includes 433,000 cases of severe acute malnutrition. So they're in the middle of a drought right now. And this intense rainfall that is expected to fall in some parts of Somalia might mean a compounded problem. But unfortunately, we haven't had much in terms of preparation. But there has been press conferences on preparing alertness and a quick response in case of something.
11: So realistically, in the months that you get before an El Nino, you can't change how a city's planned, where houses are built or moving farmland. So it's about those alerts. It's about letting people know what effects could be coming and when.
4: As I say, the positive is telecommunications has gotten farther. More people have telephones and mobile phones, particularly smartphones. But then it's about how fast you can do it. And not only do that, but how fast can you get these boats out to rescue people in case of flooding? How many rescue centers do you have? Do you have a coordination center? Do you have a one control unit which will handle all these agencies that are supposed to respond to this? And that's something that the Nairobi County government has said that it's doing. It's set up around 170 rescue centers across the city of Nairobi in places mostly that are known to flood. But these systems, these preparation systems, will be tested in a few weeks. It's a matter of how fast and how efficient these governments are at responding.
10: Thank you so much, Thomas. Appreciate your time today.
4: Thank you.
11: Thanks, Thomas. Before we move on, it's worth picking up on a point Thomas made about radio, providing vital information on El Niño to communities across East Africa. The BBC's language services in the region, including BBC Somali, are covering the issue on radio and social media, and BBC Media Action is planning to step up its broadcasts. You can find useful links in our show notes. A reminder, you're listening to the BBC World Service. This is The Climate Question. I'm Jordan Dunbar. This week, Greg Jackson and I are asking, how prepared are we for a super El Niño? We've heard about the situation in Kenya, but now we move to Peru, because the name El Niño actually comes from this Pacific country. It's a place that will be impacted in two very different ways, and is working to prepare for the impacts of El Niño with a huge building programme.
10: Yeah, and that's why we've got Miguel Aristegui from the charity Practical Action. Today he's in Cusco, Peru. Hello, thank you so much for joining us.
12: Hello, and yeah, thank you for having me.
10: Miguel, you've lived through an El Niño before. Can you tell us what it's like where you are?
12: El Niño is quite known for us living in Peru by different ways. So there's usually causing floods, also subsequent harder, drier seasons in some parts of the country.
11: It's divided in two, isn't it, Miguel? That one side of the Andes, which is the Amazon rainforest, becomes much drier and hotter. But then on the other side, and particularly on the coast, you get more rainfall and it can flood. So two very different impacts.
12: Exactly, yes. So our coast is usually quite arid. There is some rainfall, but not so much. But during El Niño periods and occurrences, there is a highest degree of rainfall occurring there. And at the same time, drier areas, drier months in the other part of the Andes. And also just recently also increasing the subsequent wildfire season because it's drier than normal. So the risk is higher for next season.
10: Yeah, we've been talking a lot about short-term effects and as well as the long-term effects that go way beyond the El Niño event itself. For that reason, and because of the severity of the impacts, the Peruvian government has decided to put in place a plan. They call it the Reconstruction with Changes, and they put that into place after the quite severe El Niño in 2017. And we read that it's been described as, I'm quoting here, one of the most ambitious in Latin America. Can you tell us what they've actually done?
2: The aims were to target not only physical infrastructure, but also natural infrastructure in the upper parts of selected watersheds, and also, quite importantly, to enhance capacities regarding early warning systems. So I think that the nicest example that we have on progress on this process is the just recent deployment of two weather radars in the coast of Peru, one in Piura, one in Ica. So these weather radars are the first ones that have been deployed in order to feed the early warning chain, which is basic and a very important part of the preparedness and response types of actions that target and aim to prevent the loss of lives and livelihoods. So that has been a real game changer. And for example, for this upcoming season, there's a new climate service that the Weather Service is publishing, which has over 20 rain gauges on one particular part of the eastern part of the city of Lima that monitors per micro watershed. So that, for example, community members, community leaders can have information that's precise, that's more relevant for where they are living. It should lead to preventing the loss of life. So I think that's one example on what can be done, for example, for extreme events such as what could happen in this upcoming rainy season.
11: On the physical and natural infrastructure that you mentioned, can we just explain what that means? By physical, are we talking about things like roads that don't get washed away? And natural, is that helping rivers move water faster and not flood? Just spell some of those out to me.
2: Yes. So as for physical infrastructure, the process led to the design, as you said, of roads, but also urban drainage systems so that cities and smaller cities as well are better prepared to cope with the amount of rainfall that occur. So drainage systems that are targeting the new climatic normals and how much rainfall is starting to happen and will happen in the future, I think it's quite important. On the other hand, yeah, natural infrastructure deals mostly with how, for example, the upper parts of watersheds can use ecosystem services so that, for example, infiltration is better addressed in the upper parts of the watershed. So it can be to better infiltrate, or it can be to reduce erosion. It can be to use native species to improve these ecosystem services, for example, for flood risk reduction.
10: Right, okay. And this is where they hold the water back higher up the system so that it doesn't rush all down into where people are living, essentially. The mechanisms you've been describing, though, is that enough for an event that's been dubbed a super El Niño? Like, there's something this strong?
2: Yeah, no, well, definitely, I think the efforts are quite important. But definitely, as for the magnitude of the event that we're witnessing, or we will witness, I think, yeah, that can lead us to some questions of how much are we prepared for that in the near future. Yeah.
11: From your work, Miguel, and from those past events, what interventions then are most effective to make sure people are prepared for an event this size?
2: Yes, so that we don't wait up until the last moment where all that we can do, for example, is evacuate. And instead of that, for example, we could maybe preposition essential elements to take care of health, of also basic needs for places that can be isolated after flood events. I think one particular event that we have, for example, been working on the northern part of the country in Piura, we have been developing a early action plan so that local authorities alongside national authorities can have these escalated approach to take actions. So months ahead can lead to preposition of different elements, not only on the regional emergency offices, but also in the provincial and the municipal levels. And that, so to speak, simple action can really have a very important outcome, which is that people will not suffer, they will not have a lack of access to basic needs, and local authorities can provide that in an escalated and organized manner. So I think that's also one very powerful way to address not only what will happen, but also what will happen with the time that we have, which is not always available. And also, I think maybe something also important to mention is, I mean, the human toll on these, the mental toll of events such as these also, I think, are complicated to handle. So it's not only things like direct and indirect impacts of disaster, but also, for example, the amount of the anxiety and mental and stress that these can generate people that not only have been directly living in high-risk scenarios, but also that have a memory of recent events, that have heard of events that occur on the past decades. I think that also accumulates over time and obviously prevent for people to be, you know, for well-being being in the lives of people. So I think that also there should be some approaches in order to maybe deal or to manage with these type of also maybe intangible effects.
11: Thank you, Miguel.
2: Thank you.
10: Yeah, thank you. And thank you for listening. Don't forget, if you have a climate question of your own, then do email it over. It's theclimatequestion@bbc.com.
11: The production team were Diane Richardson, Simon Watts, Ben Andrews, Ricardo McCarthy, Melanie Sturt-Smith and Tom Brignall. I'm Jordan Dunbar.
10: And I'm Greer Jackson. And from all of us, goodbye.
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14: 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Writer Rana Faruhar got an up-close look aboard a Coast Guard icebreaker. She says China has big ambitions and some advantages over the U.S. Her new book is called Sea Change. 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
15: You're listening to Tech Life from the BBC World Service with me, Chris Vallance. This week, could a data center in space make satellites work better?
16: Then there's the total latency, the speed. If you're able to reduce the amount of data that you have to send down to the ground, you can get it down to the ground faster.
15: A Facebook whistleblower who inspired a new movie talks to Tech Life and how spinning sails might make giant container ships a little greener. That's all to come after the latest world news.
5: BBC News with Govinda Gill. Russia's launched a massive overnight attack on Ukrainian energy infrastructure, targeting facilities in the capital, Kyiv, its surrounding region and Kharkiv. At least six people were killed and 600,000 left without power. President Zelensky has accused Moscow of never before having shown such demonstrative disrespect to America, a reference to a supposed energy ceasefire that President Trump announced, but which only Ukraine has said it would respect. Mr. Zelensky has also said for the second night Ukraine's received no prior warnings from its partners about Russian ballistic missile launches. In Germany, the trial's getting underway of a Ukrainian man accused of organising the operation that

0: and later on Tuesday on its way to a Hindu festival. Researchers in Britain have discovered a new species of dinosaur after a doctoral student re-examined a fossil from southern England for the first time in more than a century. The 5-metre-long predator has been given a Latin name meaning unconquered female warrior. It's thought it was agile and very fierce. BBC News.
1: Hello, I'm Chris Vallance and welcome to Tech Life, the programme about technology and how it's changing all our lives. Today we talk to an entrepreneur hoping to build a virtual data centre in space by using computer power that's already up there in satellites. Tech Life's Liv McMahon is in the studio to tell us about her conversation with a whistleblower whose story has hit the box office.
2: I've interviewed former Facebook engineer Frances Haugen. Her leaks to a newspaper reporter several years ago made news around the world and led to a new film about her story that's just been released.
1: And we're all at sea on the good ship Tech Life. Yes, trade makes the economic world go round. I find out if rotating sails could help power the container ships that carry much of it.

0: Now, where should data centres, the computing powerhouses driving the AI revolution, be built? They often prompt fierce debate when they're built here on Earth. So how about space?
1: 10, 9, 8, 7, 6, 5, 4, 3, 2, 1. Ignition.
0: When SpaceX's Transporter 18 mission took off from Vandenberg Space Force Base in California, it carried an unusual payload, an experimental satellite from Google, part of its Project Suncatcher program to test the feasibility of AI data centers in orbit. But that launch also carried a piece of software into space, created by a company founded by a Kenyan-American entrepreneur. The software aims to use spare computing capacity on satellites to do useful tasks, including running AI, and by connecting the satellites together to create a virtual data center in space. Rama Afulo is the founder and chief executive of the firm Satellite. I began by asking him about what it was like to be at the launch and watch his tech ascend into space.
2: Yeah, it's quite a unique experience. Rocket goes up. This is a Falcon 9 rocket. Goes up into space, deploys its payload, and it comes right back down. And there's this sonic boom that you feel when it lands. It really shakes you. And I was watching this with the Google and the Planet Labs folks, and everyone was super excited as if this is the first time watching this. Meanwhile, a lot of those folks have been getting their satellites put into orbit for a long time.
0: You mentioned Google, and there was quite a bit of press attention on that launch because Google were putting their project, I think it's Suncatcher, into space. That's their effort at putting a data center into space. Now, you've got an effort to do something along those lines. We'll talk about that in a minute. But why are people interested in putting data centers in space?
2: There's a sort of long line of folks who've come out of the woodwork in the last couple of years. With a plan to put data centers in space. This is something that I've been keenly interested in for a long time. And I was, during my time at SpaceX and Google, I was really pitching this internally. Now, the reasons for making that a reality include the 24/7 access to solar energy. And of course, part of the idea here is that you also will have a natural cooling a mechanism, since space is cold, but you have, of course, the other thermal issues like dissipating the heat as well. But just in terms of the plus side, those are the biggest reasons why people are doing this.
0: Now, you were on the same launch as as Google, and you used to work for Google, as you've mentioned, but.
2: Yes.
0: Your approach is interesting. It's a little different, and it's based on software. And as I understand it, it's basically helping satellites help each other to process data in space. Tell me what you do.
2: Yeah, that is correct, right? So it's labeled colloquially as virtual AI data centers in space.

0: space. And so the idea for us is, how do we create a way to make these satellites as efficient as possible, act as quickly as it possibly can, only send down critical data that is needed on the ground, but in the end, be able to help each other to do this. And we can also, and we've also proven this in orbit, deploy local AI onto these satellites to solve for a number of different issues.
1: In a bit of tech jargon, we sort of talk about processing things, if you like, yes, close to where the work of the computer will be used, as sort of at the edge, don't we? And the space is pretty edgy, really. I think we could say that.
0: Well done.
1: Why do you want to process all the data in space? Why not just send it back to Earth, where we've got lots and lots, yep, of computing power?
0: So on the cost side, typically satellite operators don't own their own ground station, which is essentially the network of antennas down on the ground that capture the data from the satellite, right? So they are charged by these ground station operators significant prices. It adds up in the end. Then there's the total latency, the speed. If you're able to reduce the amount of data that you have to send down to the ground, you can get it down to the ground faster. And then lastly as well, it takes a satellite 90 minutes to go from the same point in sort of low Earth orbit back around to that same point again, for one full orbital cycle, one full revolution around the Earth. So these things are zooming at 17,500 miles an hour. So you don't have that much time to be able to have a connection with that ground station to send it down and to have all of that data being sent down. So it's a combination of factors that means that if you can process as much of it as possible in space.
1: What kind of things are you thinking about, particularly AI type applications that you might now be able to do in space rather than on the ground? And I think you mentioned processing images as well. So for example, if you're taking pictures of the ground, maybe, yes, you can get the AI to chuck out ones where something like a cloud was in the way of what you wanted to, the image you wanted to capture.
0: Yes, exactly. So let's say you're taking photos of places that have had bad seasons in terms of agriculture, and you realize that in certain regions a lot of your photos have cloud cover or have some sort of interference. So what you can do is, instead of waiting to see if those images are bad when you get them on the ground, you can pre-program software up in space to say, any images that you take where that has more than, let's say, 60% of the image being sort of disfigured by any number of issues or being corrupted, delete those first. If 40 or 50% of your images have those issues, you're saving half your cost of sending your data down just by being able to do this in space first.
1: And I suppose it gives a degree of resilience if, you know, you can potentially, yes, sort of offload data to a neighbor if you think something's going wrong on your satellite, for example, and you can back stuff up and things like that.
0: That's exactly it. You can transfer your data to another satellite, to another node.
1: So essentially, you're kind of trying to create a mini internet in space between satellites.
0: That is correct. Nothing more to add. That's
2: true. And that was Rama Afulo, the founder of Satellite. This is Tech Life on the BBC World Service with me, Chris Vallance, and with you, our listeners. On last week's edition, Imran Rahman Jones took a deep dive into supercomputers, devoting the whole show to the subject. It's a great listen. Do check it out. It generated a lot of questions from listeners, like Angus in the UK, who WhatsApped us this question. With the life expectancy of a supercomputer being apparently 5 years before it's replaced, what happens to the old one? They can't just be traded in, or can they? Olive Coleman also wondered about that, but she wanted to know where supercomputers were manufactured. And given the heat generated by these machines, is it reused, she wondered, for example, to provide heating to local communities? Ian Lowe in Germany wanted to know how good the UK's national supercomputer would be at mining cryptocurrency. How would it compare to, say, a modern crypto server, he wondered. There are a lot of questions, so many that I think we'll have to dedicate a future programme to answering them. And if you've got an idea or a question you'd like answered in a future Tech Life edition, do get in touch. You can WhatsApp us a text or voice note to +44 330 1230 320, or you can send us an email to techlife@bbc.co.uk. Do remember to say who you are and where in the world you live. The story of social media is a fascinating one. It's transformed how billions of us live and how we see the world and each other. Unsurprisingly, it's a subject that's also inspired filmmakers. In 2010, The Social Network told the story of the founding of Facebook. Now, 16 years after its first screening, a standalone follow-up movie is out called The Social Reckoning. Inspired by true events, it tells the story of a female engineer, Frances Haugen, who turned whistleblower at Facebook. Tech Life's Liv McMahon has been speaking to her and is here in the studio. Welcome back to Tech Life, Liv.
3: Hi, Chris.
2: Liv, we're going to hear some of your interview with Frances Haugen, but first, remind us who she is.
3: Frances Haugen is a data scientist and product manager who's worked across big tech, but she's perhaps most known for being the Facebook whistleblower. In 2021, she divulged what became the Facebook Files, a series of bombshell leaks said to have shown that Facebook prioritised growth over safety, something it, of course, strenuously denied. My chat with Haugen covered quite a few different areas, but I obviously had to ask her about social media and if in the years since blowing the whistle at Facebook, she feels it's changed for the better.
4: I think in the places where we have seen action, we have meaningfully better social media than we had before. So, for example, in the United States, now that we have the 47 U.S. state attorney general lawsuit, we have meaningfully different rules for the floor when it comes to Instagram and kids. But those protections don't apply outside the United States. You know, unless the U.K. steps up and says we demand more for our children, unless the EU does, other countries, those things don't one-for-one transfer. At the same time, the places in the world I was most worried about, this is some of the most fragile places in the world, Facebook still plays a huge role in the information environment for those locations. And we have not seen a meaningful improvement in the laws protecting those locations. And so countries around the world need to stand up and demand more because Facebook is still pretty unaccountable when you think about it.
3: Most recently, there's been a sudden kind of rush to maybe for several countries to look to implement bans for social media. I think Indonesia's already implemented it. Australia has as well. Lots of our listeners in various countries around the world will have governments who are considering implementing these bans for children at the moment. What's it been like to see that sudden kind of rise of calls for bans, and how effective do you think they will be?
4: So I am a big believer in the power of social software to connect people. And I am not an intrinsically a prohibitionist. Like, I don't believe, you know, kids should never be on social media. But the challenge is, while we have the ability to design social spaces online that are good for kids, that bring out the best in us, we currently don't have a system of incentives to encourage platforms to actually use the tools they have available to them. So, for example, platforms could have been reining in and saying, kids deserve access, but they probably shouldn't be using 8 hours a day of my platform. You know, that was the thing they've always had available to them because there weren't financial legal incentives to do that. They never did. So as long as we are seeing platforms not willing to step up, I think the fact that countries are now stepping in and saying, we're going to have to do bans, at least for some period of time, is good because it's the only thing that will actually bring these platforms to the table.
3: In recent weeks and over the last couple of months, we've increasingly seen some quite stark and settling warnings coming from former AI safety researchers from within that industry, which has, of course, seen explosive growth over the last couple of years or so. What's it been like seeing these warnings emerge? Is whistleblower action something that you think is needed right now?
4: I think right now, whistleblowers have never been as important as at any point in history, right? As we move from having an economy that is industrial based on repeated, you know, set products. So, you know, I buy a car, you buy the same car. It's basically the same product. when we move to these digital spaces where every one of us has a different experience, like chatbots, other AI systems, where saying this is what the AI is very hard because we each have a different experience, whistleblowers are our only way of knowing whether or not these companies are lying. And I think the fact that we are seeing more and more whistleblowers is a great sign, because having a culture of dissent, having a culture where we say, no, we each have a responsibility to make sure we have a great future with technology, is exactly what we need while we're waiting for a larger governmental oversight structure to step in. Because we shouldn't be reliant on individuals to do the right thing. We need to have mandated transparency and access to data for the public so that there is no incentive to lie.
5: Yeah, and I think, you know, for me, I grew up with social media, with platforms like Facebook and Instagram. Mm-hmm. And I think I'm very conscious of the fact that while I grew up with those platforms, our younger listeners will now be growing up with AI chatbots and character platforms. And so much is changing so quickly. Are you worried about the AI sector kind of following in social media's footsteps or missteps?
4: When it comes to our new wave of AI friends, I worry that we are seeing a very similar phenomena to what we saw with kids and Instagram, right? Like, the AI never tells you you're wrong. The AI doesn't demand more from you. The AI doesn't have a bad day and acts irrationally. It makes it really hard to go, oh, I want a human friend after having had this wonderful, perfect digital friend for a couple years. And I worry we're going to wake up in 5 to 10 years and say, why did we let ourselves lose a generation of kids? We should be having conversations about what is appropriate and how much is safe now, not waiting for the consequences to come in like we did for social media.
1: Frances Haugen there, and fascinating to hear what she had to say about the potential impact of AI on children. Liv, did she talk about her old boss at Facebook, Mark Zuckerberg, at all?
5: Yeah, so I asked Frances if regulation was a way forward and what it might look like in AI at the moment, especially given we've heard some very stark warnings from researchers recently in the sector and calls for regulation. And Meta's place in that fast-moving sector was certainly something that came up.
4: Starting from a position of saying every big frontier lab must have external observers who get to go and check the homework is a way of us beginning to have trust in the documents that they already are publishing. And the reason why we have to do this at a legislative level, a regulatory level, is we have not seen all the frontier labs being willing to be open. So for example, Mark Zuckerberg has taken a page out of his social media book and basically said, hey, you know, if things are dangerous, people should just not do them. The fact that Mark has kind of shown, you know, a very relaxed attitude about AI safety is very dangerous when we're playing at the scale that we're now playing at.
1: Well, that's Frances Haugen's view. I imagine you put that to Meta. What did they say?
5: Well, we did approach Meta to ask them for a comment, but at the time of recording, we haven't yet received a response.
1: Well, thanks very much, Liv. That's Tech Life's Liv McMahon. Always a pleasure to have you join the programme.
5: Thanks, Chris.
1: Container ships are the backbone of international trade. If you've ever seen a big one close up, you'll know it's hard to convey the dizzying size. It's almost like a skyscraper tipped over on its side, piled high with stacks of shipping containers. Now a UK company aims to supplement these vessels' mighty but polluting engines with a different source of power, the wind. Now, those of you with bat-like hearing might have noticed a whirring sound in amongst the wind noise. That's the sound of a vessel at sea fitted with rotor sails. Rotor sails are chimney-like spinning columns, and they're increasingly being used as an additional green source of thrust for big ships. Now, a British company, Anemoi Marine Technology, has signed a pioneering deal to fit one to a container ship. Claire Ermston is their chief executive.
6: Anemoi was founded in 2015, and we have been installing rotor sails on commercial ships for nearly 7 years now.
1: Why is it important to put a sail? And let's talk about the sail technology in a bit, but why why is putting sails on container ships something that people want to do?
6: I think for the wider shipping industry, all ship owners are looking to reduce their emissions and their fuel usage. And rotor sails and other technologies are kind of fuel agnostic. So regardless of what fuel the ship is burning, rotor sails help reduce those fuel emissions and ultimately the CO2 emissions, which are harmful to the planet. And I think a lot of consumers, obviously, ships are sending goods all around the world and very conscious of the emissions that the ships release. And so Anime is playing its part in trying to reduce those harmful emissions to, you know, reduce the impact of those emissions in the environment.
1: These sails, they're not like the sails that you would see on a sailing boat. They are very different. Tell me about your sails.
6: Yeah, so a rotor sail is a very large, tall spinning cylinder. And it works very similar to the concept in an aircraft wing, where a pressure differential is built up by the rotor in the virtue when it spins. So we get a pressure force that's higher at the back of the rotor versus the front, and that creates thrust to propel the ship forward, which is 10 times more effective than the lift that you get from the same kind of phenomenon in an aircraft wing, which has upward thrust. So the thrust is really important, so that can either speed the ship up, or you can slow the engine down to the same speed using the wind, which reduces the fuel consumption of the ship. And therefore, either way, you save fuel and emissions.
1: How big is it? I imagine to get enough push to make a difference to a container ship, which are very big, it needs to be a pretty large sail.
6: Yeah, so the rotor sail we're putting on the container ship is 5 meters wide and 35 meters tall. So very big.
1: If I wanted to compare that to something, I mean, is that like the kind of like the pole of a big wind turbine? I mean, what could you compare it to?
6: Yeah, it's probably not too dissimilar. Probably a bit shorter than a turbine. But on the container stack, the containers will still be above the rotor sail.
1: Oh, that's interesting.
6: Yeah.
1: So one of the things about sailing is obviously it's all very dependent on the direction the wind is blowing. What kind of can it work no matter where the wind is blowing? Where would it struggle in terms of the wind conditions?
6: So the best winds are side winds. So largely up to sort of like a 30 degree angle. The winds it doesn't work so well in are headwinds.
1: Right.
6: So directly coming forward of the ship. So we try and use technology to navigate through the wind to optimise those wind angles or wind intensity, as we call it, to make sure we optimise the use of the rotor sail. But in headwinds, we just turn it at a really slow speed. But the rest of the time, the control system will understand where the wind is blowing and it will speed the rotor up or slow it down accordingly to optimise the savings.
1: And how fast does it spin? I mean, it sounds like it's a bit variable, but what's the sort of the range?
6: So it can go up to 170 revolutions per minute. So
1: that's quite fast for a 35 metre tall.
6: Pretty fast, yeah.
1: There must be some complex engineering getting that to work in heavy swells and things like that.
6: Yeah, absolutely. So we have a gearbox inside which controls the speed and everything. And it is designed to work in quite really strong winds, heavy winds, winds that humans perhaps don't like, but rotor sails do. So yeah, that's when it's working at its best, when it's really, really windy.
1: Container ships must present all sorts of challenges. I mean, I've been to a port and I've seen some large container ships being loaded, and there isn't really much of a square inch of deck space on them, and the containers are stacked up high. And you know, when you think about adding sails to them, the first question is, where on earth do you put it? Has that been a challenge?
6: Yeah, so it's a great question. And I think this is why we're really excited to be part of this pioneering project. So you're quite right. On a container ship, there's very little deck space. So what we've done is put a rotor on the bow of the ship right at the front where there are no containers. And the kind of logic behind it is that we think that the way that the container stacks stand behind the rotor, the wind will obviously kind of get stuck there, and that will create a higher winds around the rotor. So it should generate considerable winds for the rotor being in that position. But it's a trial, so we're really excited to see how it's going to work in reality.
1: What kind of savings are you hoping to make in terms of general consumption of fuel?
6: I mean, it's hard to say because it's a trial, but on our other rotor sails, we roughly save around 1 to 1.2 tons per day. per rotor sail. So you're looking at, 5 to 6 tons of fuel a day for a ship. Most ships sail around probably about 300 to 280, 300 days a year. So you can save up to 1,500 tons per vessel per year, which is around 4,500 tons of CO2. So to put that into context, that's the equivalent of powering between like 9,500 to 10,000 homes in the UK with electricity for a year. So it's quite a significant saving.
1: And are rotor sails now becoming more common? Is there fairly widespread adoption starting to occur?
6: Yeah, so I think in general with wind-assisted propulsion, because there are other types of sails, in 2020, for example, there were only 8 installed, and there's now over 100 installed, and the prediction is by 2028 there'll be over 1,000 wind-assisted propulsion systems installed or on order. So it's seen some real significant growth in the last few years, which is great to see.
2: And that was Claire Ermston, the CEO of Anemoi Marine Technologies. Well, our journey over the airwaves is almost at an end. But don't forget, you can contact us about today's show or perhaps something you think we should include in a future edition. You can email us at techlife@bbc.co.uk or you can WhatsApp us on +44 330 1230 320. Please include your name and do tell us where in the world you live. Today's edition was produced by Tom Quinn and Imran Rahman Jones and presented by me, Chris Vallance.

0: Tune into Cross Currents this morning at 11. We hear about a hacker space in downtown San Francisco that has some lofty ideas.
1: So I am covered in some implants. Part of the reason why I like giving tours is that I have an NFC chip in my hand.
0: How this installation is tied to some dark ideas about the city's future. That's this morning at 11 on Cross Currents from KALW News.

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1: Hello, welcome to the newsroom. I'm Ankur Desai. Russia's launched another massive overnight attack on Ukrainian energy infrastructure despite a supposed ceasefire announced by President Trump.
2: They really would like to put pressure on Ukraine, but also at the same time to partners and allies. Are we able to help and defend the skies of Ukraine right now or not?
1: A Ukrainian man is standing trial in Germany, accused of organizing the operation that blew up the Russian Nord Stream gas pipelines in 2022. Sri Lanka says one of its citizens, who was found guilty of blasphemy in Saudi Arabia, has had his death sentence overturned. And we hear from a penguin expert on how to protect them from climate change and deep sea mining. Plus,
3: we are underwater archaeologists and we spent more than 30 years to find these shipwrecks. We are the first human who touched these objects after about 5,000 years.
1: The world's oldest shipwreck is found off the coast of southern Turkey. All of that and plenty more after this World News update.
4: BBC News with Govinda Gill. Russia's launched a massive overnight attack on Ukrainian energy infrastructure. At least 6 people were killed and 600,000 left without power. President Zelensky is due in London today to discuss ways the UK can bolster its support for Ukraine. Our diplomatic correspondent James Landell reports.
5: In this war, a familiar pattern. Donald Trump reneges on his commitments to Ukraine. President Zelensky goes on tour to shore up support among allies. Today, London. Tomorrow, Brussels. Downing Street said Andy Burnham would promise to go further and faster in helping Ukraine with financial and military aid. Specifically, the Prime Minister will pledge to speed up the delivery of lightweight multi-role missiles that can help bring down fast jet-powered Russian drones. What he can't offer is intelligence about incoming ballistic missiles that largely only US satellites can provide. Ukraine says it's been denied these warnings for 2 days. Donald Trump claims intelligence is still being shared.
4: Official data shows that exports from China have increased by 36% in September compared to the same period last year, far exceeding estimates. The growth has taken place despite ongoing disputes with some of Beijing's major trading partners. Two leaders of India's Cockroach Janata Party have been jailed for 5 days after being convicted of trespassing. Azadeh Mashiri reports from Delhi.
6: Saurav Das and Ashutosh Ranka are accused of trespassing after they went into a venue in central Delhi where protests had been forbidden. The two had recently been released from overnight preventative detention when their flight had landed in the capital this weekend. The venue in question, Jantar Mantar, became a symbol of the cockroach protests over the summer, but the site is now banned for demonstrations, with 3 other venues listed instead should permission to protest be granted. It's unclear whether these latest arrests will fire up their supporters or deter them while tying up the CJP in legal proceedings.
4: Sri Lankan officials say that Saudi Arabia has overturned the death sentence imposed last month on a Sri Lankan migrant worker for blasphemy. Here's our global affairs reporter, Sebastian Usher.
7: The comment that got the 24-year-old construction worker Anojen Sivarasa into deep trouble was posted on Facebook during a heated online exchange over Muslim and Hindu religious beliefs. His post was deemed highly offensive to the Prophet Muhammad. He deleted it and issued a public apology, but the damage was done. A screenshot was apparently sent to his employer and he was subsequently arrested. His case caused a huge outcry in Sri Lanka with demands for the authorities to intervene. That intervention seems to have paid off.
4: This is the World News from the BBC. The trials underway in Germany of a Ukrainian man accused of organising the operation that blew up the Nord Stream gas pipelines in 2022. Prosecutors say that the man, named as Siri K, was an officer in the Ukrainian army. He's suspected of leading a team to lay the explosives using a rented yacht. The main private opposition TV channel in Turkey has been raided and shut down by the police. The Istanbul-based Hawk TV said its employees had been prevented from entering the building. The government's appointed an administrator to run its parent company. The opposition leader, Özgür Özel, described the government's action as weak and cowardly. The Pope is expected to remain in hospital in Rome for a week after having surgery to treat lung cancer. The Vatican said Pope Leo had a calm night after a successful procedure to remove part of his right lung. Sarah Rainsford is in Vatican City.
8: You can hear the Mass that is underway behind me. Now, this is a Mass that the Pope had been hoping to say. He'd been planning to be here. Instead, a senior cardinal is standing in for him because, of course, the Pope is at the Gemelli Hospital recovering from the surgery that took place yesterday afternoon. We got an update from the Vatican late last night, which confirmed that the tumour on the Pope's right lung was cancerous. It was removed fully, they told us. We understand that also a whole chunk of the Pope's lung, the lower lobe of his right lung, was removed in order to be as sure as possible that that cancer hasn't spread.
4: Police in South Africa say four members of the ANC's Youth League have been shot dead in what's believed to be a politically motivated attack. The gunman opened fire on a memorial procession for another African National Congress member on Tuesday in Katlehong, southeast of Johannesburg. Two victims died at the scene, two later in hospital. All were in their 20s. BBC News.
1: Hello, you're listening to the newsroom from the BBC World Service with me, Ankur Desai. Welcome to the programme. The Ukrainian President Volodymyr Zelensky has said that Russian missile and drone attacks overnight have left at least 100,000 people there without power. He said critical energy infrastructure in Kyiv and in the northeastern city had been damaged for the second night, with no advance warning about Russian ballistic missiles from its partners. At least six people were killed in the attacks. President Trump denies that Washington's intelligence sharing with Ukraine has stopped, but a week of increasingly frustrated exchanges between Kyiv and Washington has demonstrated the strain on NATO over the conflict. The alliance's Secretary General Mark Rutte is in the Estonian capital Tallinn today for talks about how to deal with hybrid warfare.
9: With winter coming and with Russia's aggression unrelenting, allies need to do more, especially in support of air defense. Russia continues its attacks on Ukrainian civilians, and it continues its hybrid campaign against NATO allies.
1: Marko Mikkelson is an Estonian MP and chairman of the Foreign Affairs Committee of the Estonian Parliament. He told the BBC that US intelligence sharing continues.
2: US still delivering messages or information, intelligence information to Ukrainians. There were kind of rumors that Russia started to use different kind of launchers like S-400 air defense systems, which apparently are more difficult to detect. But what is most important, we see that Russia is escalating and they really would like to massively put pressure on Ukraine, but also at the same time to partners and allies of Ukraine. Are we able to help and defend the skies of Ukraine right now or not?
1: I spoke to our Ukraine correspondent, Dan Johnson, who's in the capital, Kyiv, at the scene of one of the overnight attacks on the edge of the city. He's been talking about how they can make the site safe, and you could hear that going on while he's talking to me.
10: I'm in one of the suburbs on the edge of Kyiv that was hit just outside a residential building that was affected by a missile strike. It looks like the missile hit just in front of this apartment block, but then the blast has gone right up the side of this nine-story building. It's completely wrecked many of the apartments here. We know two people were killed, many, many injured, and the residents who survived this are just going through their homes now with some of the emergency services trying to assess exactly how bad the damage is. They're clearing out buckets of rubble. There are crashes at times as people throw glass and broken furniture down onto this huge pile that is building up outside their building. And this is the evidence of how vulnerable Ukrainians are to Russian missiles, not just because of the lack of air defense interceptors to actually shoot down the missiles, but now because of a suspicion that the Americans have cut the satellite intelligence data that the Ukrainians rely on to actually see what Russia is launching, where it is fired, how fast it is travelling, on what trajectory and where it may land. That is vital for trying to shoot down those incoming missiles, but also giving people who live like this some chance of getting to safety and avoiding that strike. And they haven't had those early warnings for the past two nights. That's why these missiles have got through and why more people have been killed and injured. And it's not just homes that have been hit. Again, Ukraine's energy network has been targeted, and that's left hundreds of thousands of people across the country without power once again.
1: And Dan, it's left people asking questions that, despite the assurance from Donald Trump, intelligence sharing does continue, but there was no advance warning. And also the role of Starlink, which is basically how the internet is used in order to help Ukrainians deal with this, something which is owned by Elon Musk, an ally of Donald Trump.
10: Yeah, the suspicion is because of the deepening row between the Americans and the Ukrainians over the weekend, and Donald Trump threatening President Zelensky that intelligence would be withheld if he didn't sign up to the energy ceasefire, that the Americans, although they may not admit it, are actually causing some problems deliberately for the Ukrainians. And it's not just the advance warning of incoming missiles. The Starlink system is vital for Ukraine's military in all sorts of ways, but one aspect of it is Ukraine's long-range drones carry Starlink devices. That's how they are coordinated and communicating when they actually go into Russian territory to launch attacks on Russian targets. We're told that last night that system was restricted and that hampered some of Ukraine's drone missions. So that's another effect. And sources are saying that can't be a coincidence. It must be related to the current political situation. And this underlines to everyone the risk that Ukrainians face.
1: Dan Johnson reporting from the outskirts of Kyiv. 4 years after one of the most dramatic acts of sabotage in modern European history, the trial is starting in Hamburg of a Ukrainian man accused of blowing up Russia's Nord Stream gas pipelines to Germany. Serhiy K., as he's identified by German prosecutors, is accused of plotting with other Ukrainian military personnel to destroy the pipelines and stop Russia financing its war with gas revenue. For more on the trial, I spoke to our correspondent Jessica Parker, who's at the court in Hamburg.
11: According to information about the indictment that was released earlier this year by German prosecutors, and I join you, by the way, from the Hanseatic Higher State Court in Hamburg, where the trial is very shortly due to get underway, prosecutors allege that a plot was hatched by order of Ukrainian state agencies. They don't specify which agencies, and Ukraine has denied involvement. And then the plot itself, it's alleged that Serhiy K., as he's known under German privacy rules, led a small team, including professional divers and an explosives expert, chartering a yacht from Germany's Baltic coast and sailing to waters off the Danish island of Bornholm before laying explosives on the pipelines back in September 2022. That is the allegation. Serhiy K. has denied involvement. We're here with a lot of other media. There is, of course, considerable interest in this trial as it begins and will, of course, carry on over the coming weeks.
1: And Jessica, what information is there about whether there's any Ukrainian state involvement at all?
11: Well, as I mentioned, prosecutors say that this was done on behalf or by order of Ukrainian state agencies. They have not specified which agencies they mean. I don't know if we'll get more details about what the prosecution is alleging in that regard during this trial. Ukraine has denied involvement, but of course, this is politically sensitive. Germany, the German government, led by Chancellor Friedrich Merz, is an extremely significant, prominent backer of Ukraine following Russia's full-scale invasion in 2022. And here in Germany, there are political voices, particularly when you're looking at the Russia-friendly anti-immigration Alternative for Deutschland party, who want to cut military aid to Ukraine. So this case, I think, is politically sensitive here in Germany, as well, of course, as being of huge international interest, because many people, I'm sure, will remember back in 2022 with those very stark pictures of gas gushing to the surface of the Baltic Sea as we gradually learned that three of the four Nord Stream pipelines, Nord Stream 1, Nord Stream 2, because both are twin pipelines, three of the four had been ruptured by explosions. And of course, there was a lot of speculation as to who might be behind this. And And now we have a trial getting underway where prosecutors, at least in Germany, believe they have a case to make.
1: Jessica Parker there in Hamburg. You're listening to the newsroom from the BBC World Service. Still to come, we'll hear about a plan to protect penguins from the impact of climate change and other threats to their survival. Before that, a reminder of the main news. Russia has launched another massive overnight attack on Ukrainian energy infrastructure, despite a supposed ceasefire announced by President Trump. And exports from China have surged by 36% in the last year. Now, it's the world's second largest economy. We've been talking about China, and shipments of electronics related to the growth of AI, including electronic chips, components and data processing machines, which are driving the boom, as well as sales of electric cars. But the soaring exports are causing tensions with China's trading partners. Our business correspondent Archana Shukla told us more.
12: September exports growth has been about 36% year on year, and it's largely driven by factories that are churning out, AI components, electronics, as well as electric vehicles and even solar panels. But largely, it's the AI-driven demand for products, for electronics, things like semiconductors or integrated circuits, which are, you know, really the brains behind the massive data centers, but also cars and smartphones. Those exports have gone up around 136%. In the month of September, largely because of the higher value of these products, not so much by the volume. But also, you know, EVs have seen a big jump, about 60% growth in the month of September, largely driving this boom for China.
1: Archana, it is coming under some scrutiny, though, isn't it, in some parts of the world?
12: Absolutely. You know, with especially the electric vehicles and the Chinese technology, several countries, including like the European Union, they are wanting to limit imports of Chinese vehicles into their market because they feel it is hurting the domestic industry. And in fact, very recently, last month, we had Beijing and Brussels come to a term that there will be a limit on how many cars, EVs that China can export to the EU countries. That will come into effect by later this month. But then China is also looking at newer markets like in the Southeast Asia, Latin America, even Middle East, where demand for electric vehicles is increasing and, you know, demand for affordable green cars is going up. So China is looking to push out more and more electric vehicles.
1: And Archana, what does it say about the Chinese economy and the state of it? Because on one hand, you have these great exports, but it's also offset by a property slump and weak domestic consumption too.
12: Absolutely. You know, one set of data really puts this very clearly. Exports for electric vehicles and hybrid cars in the month of September grew 62%. The domestic car sales fell by 28%. That clearly shows that China's economy is really depending on exports and foreign consumers to drive because its own people aren't buying goods and services as they would. And that really is hurting the overall pace at which the China's economy is growing. In fact, even IMF said today that China needs to boost domestic spending and, you know, only depending on exports and supplying this, you know, oversupply of products into the global market is not going to help.
1: Archana Shukla in Singapore, or staying with China and some of their massive cities, despite the huge crowds, or maybe because of them, residents there can feel very isolated and depressed. It's made worse because loved ones often live far away, chasing employment. Now a new industry being dubbed the loneliness economy has emerged, with people hiring themselves out as companions who can help solve problems or just be there to listen. Our China correspondent Stephen McDonnell reports from Beijing.
13: Riding on Beijing's underground train network is the place you really get a sense of how heaving this city is. There are people everywhere, and yet, in these mega centres of modern life, you can still feel lost and alone. In fact, so many people feel this way that a new loneliness industry has sprung up here to serve their needs.
14: Young lives on the outskirts of Beijing. Her kids and grandkids are also in the city, but they're all busy with their own lives.
15: Loneliness is my biggest difficulty. When I want a conversation, I talk to the TV.
14: Yet now the 91-year-old says her life has turned around because of the support she's getting from a new service.
16: Ah, yeah.
14: On the day we met Young, she had a visit from Ying Wei. He set up a company which not only delivers meals daily to elderly people in his area, but can also pick up medicine for clients or fix something in the house, and importantly, will sit down for a chat.
16: The elderly treat us like their children, and we treat them like our own parents.
14: This company is part of a wave of services which are appearing in China, designed to help the lonely. Securities company Sinolink valued this new sector last year at around $7.4 billion. In China, family members often live apart as loved ones chase employment. This can make something seemingly mundane a source of panic and depression, like dealing with hospital bureaucracy in a new city. 23-year-old Liu Yanyan will accompany her often young clients on a doctor visit.
17: People have no one to talk to. If they go to the hospital, they go alone and can feel scared or anxious. So they turn to medical escorts like us.
14: In China, now you can even hire a hiking companion to talk to for many hours during a trek. A former soldier who goes by the name of Brother Joe offers this service at the famous mountain Huangshan.
18: Take the many young women who reach out, for instance. They might be afraid to go alone, or they're heartbroken and simply want to clear their heads in the outdoors. I'm the perfect fit for them.
14: The pressure cooker life of China's big cities, with long hours of work and high-rise living, can leave little time for community connections. Those getting into the loneliness industry here think all of this is pointing to many years of even greater demand for what they have to offer.
1: Stephen McDonough reporting there from Beijing. To Saudi Arabia now, and in a rare move, the Supreme Court there has overturned the death sentence imposed on a Sri Lankan migrant worker last month for blasphemy. For more on this, I'm joined in the studio by our global affairs correspondent, Sebastian Usher. Seb, just tell us a bit more then. What did the worker do, and why has this sentence been overturned?
7: This is a construction worker called Anujan Sivarasa, who has been in Saudi Arabia for about 10 months, and he got involved, as people do, in a heated exchange online on Facebook, in which people started trading insults about their religions, Hindu and Islam. Now, he posted like defamatory comments about Prophet Muhammad. He quite quickly deleted it. He issued a little video with an apology, but a screenshot was taken, sent to his employer, got to the Saudi authorities. He was arrested. Now, he was originally sentenced in the first court that this was heard into 5 years, and a big fine, about $500,000, massive for someone like him. I mean, no way he'd be able to pay it. Then, again, as often happens, there was an appeal, both the prosecutors and the defence wanted the appeal. This can be dangerous in Saudi Arabia. I've seen a number of instances where people have had much smaller sentences suddenly jump, and in his case, massively, to a death penalty. Once that was announced, which is just last month, there was a huge outcry, as you can imagine, in Sri Lanka. Human rights groups too, of course, but in Sri Lanka, with people demanding that the government, the authorities, do something about this. Now, there's been a delegation from Sri Lanka in Saudi Arabia. We don't know the details of this, but it does seem that that will have had some effect. So the Supreme Court, the highest court in Saudi Arabia, to which a final appeal will go to, has, from the Sri Lankan side, we haven't heard from the Saudi side, has issued an update that the death sentence has been overturned. We don't know what sentence he's still facing, whether it goes back to the 5 years, whether he'll be released.
1: How rare is that for it to be overturned?
7: It's quite rare for sentences to be overturned, but there is an appeal process, like I say, and it doesn't always go badly. I mean, it can go that your sentence gets less rather than more. Also, blasphemy cases are pretty rare in Saudi Arabia, but it's all quite oblique. I mean, it's not exactly as if the Saudis are broadcasting this in their media, so we don't normally learn a lot about this. Occasionally, a foreigner becomes a big, you know, international issue like this became.
1: Just briefly while you're here, the latest with the Houthi attacks on Saudi Arabia?
7: Well, I mean, they managed to hit in one of their missile attacks in the past few hours, the HQ of the oil giant in Saudi Arabia, Aramco, in Dahran. That's a huge distance. That's very east coast. That's about far more than 1,000 kilometres. And two, that's, of course, a high profile target. Now, no one that we know was injured. We haven't heard there's been massive damage, but to hit that is pretty strong. And there have been more missiles fired this morning, although no indication that anyone has been killed and nor of injuries. There were four injuries recorded last night in Riyadh from debris which came down from missiles that were intercepted.
1: Okay, as always, thank you, Seb. Sebastian Usher there, our global affairs correspondent. Right now, for something completely different. And if you're wondering what that sound is, that is the sound of little blue penguins. Our plan is needed to protect penguins from the impact of climate change, the El Niño weather pattern, deep sea mining and oil development. So says the founder of the Global Penguin Society, Dr. Pablo Barbaroglu. He's a world-leading expert in penguins and has been studying the animals for 40 years. He joined me earlier in the newsroom studio.
19: It is important to know that there are 19 different species of penguins. They all live in the southern hemisphere and they have this dual life. You know, they spend some time in the ocean and also on land. So they are facing threats in both environments. As you mentioned, one of them is climate change, fisheries, oil development. But also when they get on land, they're affected by human disturbance and also the introduction of new predators, you know.
1: So in terms of the tracking system that's been mentioned, what is that? How does that work?
19: So the thing is like we've been working for decades on penguins, and one of the most powerful things we've seen is that we've been able to protect 13 million hectares of penguin habitat because we counted with good information, with sound information. And one of the powerful evidence that we have is when we track animals in the ocean and we see where they go, where they are migrating, because then we can see where they overlap with harmful human activities like the ones we mentioned and create protected areas in the ocean. So in that way, we minimize the impact of human activities and we give penguins a chance so they are more resilient to cope with the effects of climate change, that is something that we cannot manage in the short term.
1: How can we raise greater awareness of this as the weekend as a society help them?
19: Yeah, so, you know, that information, we use satellite devices. It's very difficult because we work in very remote places. But we are launching today at the Whitley Fund for Nature event this afternoon here in London, a multi-continental penguin tracking initiative. So we're going to work with four species of penguins in three continents. And we are starting right now with the emperor penguins, the largest and the most iconic ones. So we use satellite devices. We go there by planes and helicopters. You can imagine the conditions are very difficult for our team. We put satellite devices and the penguins are transmitting online.
1: And you can track those penguins by going to www.globalpenguinsociety.org. They're all named after famous people such as Leo Messi, Leo DiCaprio and Taylor Swift. I don't know if there's a resemblance between those celebrities and the penguins, but you can click on each name and find out more about them and see how far they've travelled. Okay, let's finish the programme then with a rare discovery. Archaeologists say they found the world's oldest shipwreck. It lies off the coast of southern Turkey and could be as much as 4,700 years old. No wood from the original ship has survived, but some ceramic pots from the vessel were found on the seafloor by a team from the Mediterranean Archaeology Association. With more on this, our science editor Rebecca Morell reports.
20: The ancient wreck was found off the coast of Kokova Island. It lies just 30 metres beneath the waves, with artefacts scattered across an underwater slope. Divers discovered three large stone anchors and more than 30 ceramic storage pots, which are called amphorae. The distinctive shape of these ceramics, the pots have two handles, a ridge around the middle and a flat bottom, have been used to date the ship to between 4,400 and 4,700 years old, which was the early Bronze Age. The archaeologists were surprised to find the pots still contained traces of what they once held inside. More tests are needed to identify the residues, but they're likely to be olive oil, wine or tree resin. Professor Hakan Erniz from Akdeniz University in Turkey led the expedition.
3: What we know about the wreck is this is the earliest trade shipwreck of the world. We are underwater archaeologists and we spent almost more than 30 years to find these shipwrecks. And they are something like time capsules at the bottom of the sea. We are the first human who touched these objects after about 5,000 years.
20: The team believes that this was a trade ship about 10 meters long and it was travelling from the Levant, which today is the Mediterranean coast of the Middle East, and heading to either the ancient city of Troy in what's now northwestern Turkey, or to the Minoan people in Crete, before it sunk at Kokova Island.
1: That report from our science editor, Rebecca Morell. If you want to see some footage and some photos, do check out the BBC News website. For now, thanks for listening to this edition of The Newsroom from the BBC World Service with me, Ankur Desai, and from the team.
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22: This is the BBC World Service, and coming up after the news, the global story. In Delhi, police have detained thousands of young Indians calling for electoral reform. They're part of the so-called cockroach movement, a grassroots campaign that started off as a meme, but has become a serious challenge for Prime Minister Narendra Modi. What will they do next, and how could they reshape the country? Join me, Tristan Redman, in 2 minutes.
2: BBC News with Vijay Alice. Russia has launched a massive overnight attack on Ukrainian energy infrastructure, targeting facilities in the capital Kyiv, its surrounding region, and Kharkiv. At least 6 people were killed and 600,000 left without power. President Zelensky has accused Moscow of never before having shown such demonstrative disrespect to America, a reference to a supposed energy ceasefire that President Trump announced, but which only Ukraine has said it would respect. Mr. Zelensky also said for the second night, Ukraine received no prior warnings from its partners about Russian ballistic missile launches. A Ukrainian man has gone on trial in Germany, accused of organizing the operation that blew up the Nord Stream gas pipeline in 2022. The explosions cut off Western Europe's largest source of Russian natural gas. The case could pose diplomatic challenges for the German and Western backers of Ukraine, as the indictment says the attack was ordered by Ukrainian state agencies. The suspect and Ukraine both deny involvement. Official data shows that exports from China have increased substantially. They rose by 36% in September compared to the same period last year, far exceeding estimates. The boom has mainly been driven by high demand for tech components and electric vehicles. Sri Lankan officials say Saudi Arabia has overturned the death sentence for blasphemy imposed on a Sri Lankan migrant worker last month. The case relates to a comment the worker made in Tamil on Facebook, which was deemed insulting to the Prophet Muhammad. Rescuers in India say at least 13 children have drowned after a boat capsized.

0: as strong as we think. Over the last few months, the so-called cockroaches, a rare grassroots movement of young people, has raised that possibility. You may have heard of the cockroaches back in June and July. Well, now they're back. From the BBC, I'm Tristan Redman in London. Welcome to The Global Story. Today on the show, could the cockroach movement bring down Modi? And why unrest in the largest democracy on earth could create global shockwaves?
1: I'm Azadeh Mashiri. I'm the BBC's South Asia correspondent. I've been in the region for a few years now. And this year, the last few months, I've been focusing on the rise of this Gen Z movement in India that has taken many people here by surprise. And it has a very unusual name. It's the Cockroach Janata Party. And this last week has been something that the capital, certainly Delhi, hasn't seen in years.
0: Well, we're so pleased to have you with us today, Azadeh, because we've been wanting to get to grips with the cockroach story for some time now. What exactly has been going on?
1: Yes, so there have been protests sporadically for the past week, but it's really the events of this past weekend that have shocked people. Protesters are all demanding the resignation of the Chief Election Commissioner, Gyanesh Kumar. And that's because there was this controversial revision of electoral rolls that meant 130 million names were written off. And while the government, the BJP government and the Election Commission insist that this exercise needs to take place every few years, that it's to remove duplicate or ineligible entries, that hasn't stopped the main opposition from criticizing it with allegations of voter manipulation, which is something that the government really denies. And the Cockroach Janata Party have gotten involved and they've taken up this cause as well. This issue has cut to the core for Indians of the credibility of their democracy, of whether India truly does have free and fair elections. And if you ask the government, of course India does, but that hasn't convinced the protesters who've been coming out on the streets.
2: We are the youth and we have to support our young generation.
3: We are suffering. The youth is suffering. The students are suffering. The people of India are suffering right now. Education is the basic right.
1: So the Cockroach Janata Party announced that they were going to hold their first major protest in the capital since the last ones in the summer that led to the resignation of the education minister. Our team turned up in central Delhi early in the morning, and already there were huge security precautions in place. There were thousands of police and paramilitary personnel deployed. There were these big yellow metal barricades around the designated protest sites. Speakers were blaring this warning that there was a ban on gatherings of five or more people in central Delhi. And there were dozens of metro stations that had been shut. And when we got there, you could see there were some protesters that had started to gather. But one by one, they were being taken by the paramilitary and loaded up onto these police buses. And some were super defiant when that was happening. And as the buses were driving away, you could literally hear them slamming on the windows, you know, yelling, some of them slogans, some of them anti-government slogans, others just saying, let me out. So it was incredibly jarring. And in the middle of all of that, suddenly news comes out that Abhijit Dibke, the founder of the Cockroach Janata Party, one of the most well-known faces when it comes to this movement, has been detained. Now, data and internet was heavily restricted. It was really hard to get any content or to contact people when you were in central Delhi. But eventually, once we got to see the video...
4: Nice to know you all. You can see where the nation is heading. They are here to arrest us directly from the flight. This is dictatorship.
1: You literally can see a line of police officers boarding the plane because Abhijit Dibke and other senior leaders of the Cockroach Janata Party had just landed around 10 a.m. at Delhi airport.
4: Arrest.
1: The

0: Police turn up and they immediately know what's about to happen. Abhijit Dibke stands up and you can see him yelling at a police officer saying, "I'm not afraid of you."
1: "We are not afraid of you. Karlo arrest."
0: But there's nothing he can do. In India, you can detain people on what they call a preventative detention. It's to stop them from committing crimes in the future. It's sort of like Minority Report, and it's completely legal. And so he, Saurav Das and Ashutosh Ranka, two of the other big faces of this movement, are escorted off the plane. So when I heard that news, I immediately grabbed my microphone and I ran up to a group of protesters who still hadn't been detained and gave them the news, asked for their reaction.
2: "Protesting is a democratic right. I don't think we have that anymore. And even speaking up, raising voice against this government, or even doing even this protest, it's not allowed. I mean, why do you have to detain people when they are protesting peacefully?"
3: "We were wanting some leadership to be here, definitely. We're still holding ground, and eventually they'll be released. It's only detention. And for the last week, we've been seeing they're coming every day. So if today also they manage to stop us, we can come tomorrow again."
0: And to be honest, I was quite surprised, because I expected there to be maybe a bit of a revolt, hearing that this man that had led this movement had just been detained by the police. But they suddenly looked at me and one of them said, "Well, a lot of us are being detained. He's not the only one," is what they said.
4: How many people were detained of the demonstrators?
0: Thousands. If you look at media reports in India, they say 7,000. The Cockroach Junta Party is alleging there were far more. And Tristan and I was there. Every few minutes, someone was being loaded into a bus.
5: "Watch out, there's another one coming."
6: Protesters taken to stadiums turned into detention centres. Again and again.
4: Well, who are the Cockroach Movement Azadeh? And who is this guy Dipke, who's their leader who was arrested on the plane?
0: Yeah, it's a bizarre name, isn't it? If you were going to have a movement, why are you choosing the lowly cockroach? When I spoke to him the first time in May, when he made that Instagram account and everyone just saw all the memes take over Instagram, I asked him that very question. And he said, "Listen, I didn't expect this to become such a huge movement. I'm going to be honest, it was a joke."
7: "This was not planned, right? We just meant to do a banter. It was a small Twitter banter, but somehow the young population, the Gen Z's, really resonated with it."
0: And it all started because the Chief Justice of India's Supreme Court had made some comments that went viral, referring to young people who are unemployed, who are leaning towards jobs in social media. And sorry, Tristan, he also said journalism, that they are, you know, cockroaches. It infuriated people here. Like, it really, really upset them. And that's because there are such high unemployment rates in India. It's 29%, more than 29% for graduates. And that, for context, is nine times higher than those who've never even attended school in India. So a lot of people who do not have jobs, who are frustrated, who feel like there's inequality, like they don't have the same opportunities as everyone else. And so then to see the Chief Justice, though he says his remarks were taken out of context, for him to then call them cockroaches, it immediately triggered a huge online reaction. Abhijit was a student in Boston at the time, saw the reaction, suddenly published this one tweet that said, "What if all the cockroaches banded together?" I might have gotten the words wrong on that, but it was something along those lines. And it went viral. It was the birth of this huge movement. Abhijit is as famous as, you know, movie stars and cricketers now. You know, it's unheard of to become that famous so quickly in India, certainly in politics. And he was a Boston University student. He was living in Boston at the time. And he decided that this was suddenly an opportunity for the Cockroach Junta Party as a movement to represent Gen Z Indians who have been dissatisfied for quite some time. And so he took up a specific issue, which was exam leaks. That is something that's gone on for a long time here in India. But there was the leak of a national exam that really frustrated people here, because it's a national exam for medical colleges, and families, poorer ones, will even pour all their savings into this to try and give their children a better life. And the idea that the exam had gotten leaked and perhaps others had benefited from that and it wasn't a fair system went to the heart of young people's frustrations.
4: Is the suggestion in India that the exam leaks that you're referring to were benefiting somehow people who were well connected or in the upper echelons of society? What's the actual complaint there?
0: No, you're completely right. That is the allegation. It's exactly that. It's that these exams, and again, there are multiple cases of this, would be leaked sometimes through WhatsApp groups. And the suspicion, the allegation was that it was specifically for people who were well connected. And so if you're looking at a young population, a very large one, as we mentioned, that suddenly is struggling to find opportunities and then suddenly realizing that maybe the odds are stacked against them for a reason, it infuriated them. And while all of these allegations often need to be investigated, Prime Minister Narendra Modi himself, in the face of these large protests this summer, accepted that there needed to be fast-track courts. He had a bunch of measures trying to appease them. He said there would be harsher punishments for anyone involved in leaking. There'd be investigations of past exam leaks. There's no denying here that something has gone wrong and it tapped into the anger for these Gen Z protesters. And so it lasted weeks, more than a month of protests. And that's partly why there was this security crackdown this time around. Because what we saw, and I spent weeks there at this one protest venue, Jantar Mantar, was a village. People were sleeping there. People were showering there. Abhijit would sleep there a lot of the time. There were doctors that had traveled from out of state and had set up these stands where they were handing out medicine and medical care. There were tea stalls, and it became a real community. And that was a huge problem for the government because they didn't know how to make these protests stop.
4: Is this in Delhi, Azadeh?
0: Central Delhi. It's in Central Delhi.
4: So there's a real feeling that it's been present in the capital, the seat of government.
0: Yes, that protest site is near the seat of power. It's near Parliament, and it has been for some years the authorized protest venue. But these protests were banned. They had one day permission. They stayed for more than a month, and they were at the time demanding the education minister's resignation, and they got it. After a month, they got this rare capitulation from one of the most formidable politicians in India's history, Narendra Modi, and the education minister had to resign. And so it was an earthquake here. The idea that Narendra Modi had to make this huge concession to the youth. And I think that's what makes this moment so difficult to contain, because these young people found a voice, they realize they have some power. But then where does that end? And what police and the government have said is they can't just allow protests to last forever. And if Gyanesh Kumar resigns, the implications would be far bigger than if it's the education minister, because it would represent the idea of free and fair elections.

0: right. So there's been an ebb and a flow of the protest since you were covering that initial set piece in June and July. Was the ebb of that initial bout of protest because of the concessions by the government? Because the protest then went quiet for a bit. What caused that exactly?
1: Victory. The education minister resigned. And so the cause, in some ways, the major demand had been met. And I think it was a really big moment for the Cockroach Junta Party to figure out who they wanted to be. Do you become a political party or do you just remain this sort of pressure group? They ended up going with the latter. And so they had to sort of recalibrate. And so they started focusing on smaller issues, fixing the schools. Abhijit started traveling to different areas. And he himself, I've spoken to him multiple times, and he said he was expecting to just live in Boston maybe for the rest of his life. This wasn't what he had in the cards for himself. And suddenly he's the leader of this huge movement in India, target number, not necessarily number one, but a big target for the BJP government, who were painting him as this anti-social element, as they put it. So his life completely changed overnight, mm-hmm. and then became quite a risk in the years ahead, because in India, while the government says that they do not conduct any activities in terms of reprisals of political opponents, that they're not involved in those sorts of activities, there is a National Security Act that allows you to arrest people without charges, without trials. Abhijit had been warned by his lawyer about that, and yet he still took that risk. But now they need to figure out what to do in the face of a security crackdown that this weekend was effective, didn't allow the protests to really gain momentum. So it's a challenge. And also, the BJP party, they are election winners. There is a huge amount of support for them, it has to be said. And despite all of these accusations of voter roll manipulation, in general, no one is really questioning that Narendra Modi is an election winner. The three consecutive terms, even if in 2024, the last election, he didn't win an outright majority, his party didn't win an outright majority, he's still an unprecedented politician. And so it's no mean feat to suddenly take up any cause against him.
0: What are Abhijit and the other leaders of the Cockroach movement doing that has kind of resonated with so many young people?
1: The social media game that they have is a huge part of it. And it was only because of their movement that we really realized that Narendra Modi, he's maybe lost touch with the youth. Throughout the protests in the summer, Narendra Modi never addressed the protests. He never addressed the protesters until one point. It was the final week, and he put out a selfie video.
2: Friends, main janta hoon ki पेपर लीक ये कोई मामूली विषय नहीं है.
1: He thought that this might finally appeal to them, and that he could reach out to them like he's used to reaching out to voters. That video got absolutely pilloried. I mean, it was.
0: Why?
1: Well, imagine your grandfather picks up a phone and tries to send you a selfie video for the first time. It's a little awkward. The camera angle was kind of bizarre, maybe a little too close to the face. It started friends, and that has become a meme. All the Gen Z Indians started putting in their own videos in response, just going friends with their videos really up close.
2: Friends.
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3: Friends.
1: And I think it was a real reality check for Narendra Modi, a man who is used to connecting to people in a way that no one else ever has. Even when he was campaigning back in the day, he was known as the modern high-tech guy. He had 3D holograms on stages at rallies. He would connect to people at chai stalls, tea stalls with video links and start mm-hmm. chatting to voters. And then suddenly he's the person who doesn't really know how to reach out to the youth and use Instagram as effectively. It's a real reversal.
0: Yeah, I mean, he is a political survivor, isn't he? He's been in power for more than a decade. And as you say, like he cut his teeth on the idea that he had a particular connection with voters, with young people. Is there a sense now in India that he might be losing that magic touch which worked for him in the past?
1: Yeah, magic is completely the right way to put it, because it did feel like magic. He seemed untouchable. And Modi is the brand. He is the BJP. Every poster has his face. And, you know, that's been shattered. That image has completely been shattered by this. And it's partly because this is the future of India. This is the youth of India that is rising up.
0: Is it legal for Modi and his government to intervene in the way that they have done to actually stop protests? Like, what's the justification that they're giving for standing in the way of the movement?
1: Yeah, that's a really good question, because I do think that the Supreme Court is trying to figure that out as well. But what we do know is that in India, you need permission to protest. And it's you can't just rock up, you know, a group of hundreds of people and just start chanting anti-government slogans. It's just not legal here. You have to apply for permission here in the capital. You have to apply to the Delhi police. And the Cockroach Janata Party did apply. You know, they'd been telegraphing on social media that this protest was going to take place for some time, but they applied officially 3 days before the protest. The response that the Delhi police gave is that typically you need to apply 10 days ahead of time. They also said they have to take into account what happened in the summer, that they gave permission for 1 day and it lasted a month, and that they can't just shut down the capital every single time the Cockroach Janata Party wants to protest. Now, it's true that guideline does exist, but permission has been granted in other cases in less time. And on top of that, there had been this heavy security presence, paramilitary barricades in place for about a week. So it isn't like they really had to level anything up here either. And that is why after the events of this weekend, there was a rebuke from the UN Human Rights Office. They said it's, you know, incumbent upon the authorities to ensure the right to peaceful assembly. They called some of the detentions arbitrary. And you can imagine the reaction from the Ministry of Foreign Affairs here was not happy. They put out a video statement saying that the UN was meddling in the internal affairs of India and that all their decisions were in the interest of law and order. But I do think that some of the reaction by the UN, by the Supreme Court, it may be why when the opposition, the main opposition, organized a massive rally and marched towards the Supreme Court on Monday.
3: Ganesh Kumar, kaam milega.
4: Modi ji ke godi mein.
3: Ganesh Kumar, kaam milega.
4: Modi ji ke godi
1: mein. That went ahead without the same kind of security crackdown. There was not a patch of ground that wasn't covered by protesters. Tens of thousands of people there, because cracking down on a group that you're calling an antisocial element, those are the words they use, that's one thing. But then if you're cracking down on the main opposition in quite the same way, even though the opposition leader Rahul Gandhi has been briefly detained before, it's not quite the same.
0: As you touched on earlier, 50% of Indians, right, are under the age of 25. That's more than 700 million people. I mean, that's just a huge number of under 25-year-olds. Narendra Modi, by contrast, is not under 25. He's in his mid-70s. He's 76. How important is that age disparity in all of this? Like, what direction is India moving in?
1: It's huge, and it's what a lot of the young Indians you speak to will say. They say, he doesn't understand us. He doesn't understand our generation. There was this one moment after the protests in the summer where a video went viral of Saurav Das, one of the main leaders, partying in a hotel room, celebrating the resignation with a champagne bottle. And all the BJP supporters online and politicians tried to attack this. And these guys just said, you don't get it. This is what Gen Z do. We celebrate. And so they're struggling to understand how they can sort of pierce that mold. And I do think you have a new generation that essentially is growing up and saying what worked for their parents and their grandparents, the kind of support and admiration they had for Narendra Modi, it's not being passed down to this younger generation. Some of that is because of the direction of India, the fact that freedom of press has become more restricted. The politics, as we discussed, have become more divisive. Young people are frustrated by some of that. And obviously, when it comes to the economy, to AI, to the job market becoming so difficult, having a huge population with few jobs, it's going to create so much anger. And you've been covering this, you know, much more than I have in terms of the global crisis we've got going on right now, the impact of the war in the Middle East, the recessions that could happen in various countries. It's a really precarious time, and this young generation is worried.
0: You know, as journalists, as today, we're always paying attention, particularly to protest movements that are led by young people. Why should the world be paying attention right now to what's happening in India?
1: India still has elections. And so I think the question isn't so much, will there be, you know, a huge revolution that will upend the democratic way of functioning here, the electoral system here in India. But it is a big change that is happening. You know, we always refer to it as the world's largest democracy. So what's the future of the world's largest democracy? Are some of those big pillars, democratic values, are they in question now? The right to protest, free and fair elections, these are things that are being questioned. And so our whole image of India could change in the next few years. But that's something the BJP government insists doesn't need to happen, shouldn't happen. And they are very proud of their constitution. They are proud of their identity as a democracy. And so it is a battle for the identity of India as well.
0: Azadeh, thank you so much for explaining all of this to us. It's been fascinating.
1: Total pleasure.
0: That was Azadeh Moshiri, the BBC's South Asia correspondent. And if you enjoyed today's episode, you can subscribe to our show as a podcast. We're available on bbc.com, BBC Sounds, or wherever you listen. And that's it from us for today. We'll be back again tomorrow. See you then. Cheerio.
5: 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Writer Rana Faruhar got an up-close look aboard a Coast Guard icebreaker. She says China has big ambitions and some advantages over the U.S. Her new book is called Sea Change. 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
1: Coming next on Outlook with me, Mubeen Azhar. In 2013, aspiring young filmmaker Grace Harper Brighouse started making a film about her dad and his dying dog. It was her brother's idea.
2: My brother was like, make a film about dad and the dog. It will be funny and you'll get to spend time together. I thought, okay, I just get to spend some time with my dad and he'll either throw me out and be grumpy with me or we might also fix things with us.
1: But the dog was a ruse. In truth, Grace had a question about her dad. Was he an addict? She wasn't sure.
2: If you are lucky enough to be in a tight family unit, and then unlucky enough that someone within that unit struggles with addiction, you're probably all going to talk about that person. Sometimes it felt like he was the sort of black sun that we all orbited around and all needed to work out and discuss and understand.
1: That's after the BBC World Service News.
3: BBC News with Govinda Gill. Russia's launched a major overnight attack on Ukrainian energy infrastructure, targeting facilities in the capital, Kyiv, its surrounding region and Kharkiv. At least six people were killed and 600,000 left without power. President Zelensky has accused Moscow of showing disrespect to America, a reference to a supposed energy ceasefire that President Trump announced, but which only Ukraine had said it would respect. Our correspondent in Kyiv is Dan Johnson and has more details.
4: The US intelligence that Ukraine relies on has not been flowing reliably for the past two nights. There have been two waves of missile attacks that have come as a complete surprise. Ukraine relies on American satellite intelligence to work out what Russia is launching, where it is firing, how fast it is traveling, and where it may land so that people can be warned and to give Ukrainian air defenses any chance of shooting down the missiles that are fired towards Ukraine.
3: NATO Secretary General has said members of the alliance need to do more to bolster Ukraine's air defences. Speaking in Estonia, Mark Rutte said Russian aggression against Ukraine was unrelenting, noting that winter was approaching.
5: Putin is trying to weaken our resolve and stop our support for Ukraine. But Russia is failing. It is failing on the battlefield in Ukraine, and we will not be intimidated.
3: The trial's underway in Germany of a Ukrainian man accused of organising the operation that blew up the Nord Stream gas pipelines in 2022. The explosions cut off Western Europe's largest source of Russian natural gas. Prosecutors say the man, named as Seri K, was an officer of the Ukrainian army. He's suspected of leading a team to lay the explosives using a rented yacht. Both Seri K and Ukraine deny any involvement. Official data shows that exports from China have increased substantially. They rose by 36% in September compared with the same period last year, far exceeding estimates. It's mainly been driven by high demand for technical components for making everything from small electronics to artificial intelligence data centres. But our business correspondent, Archana Shukla, says the Chinese economy is still facing challenges.
6: Exports for electric vehicles and hybrid cars in the month of September grew 62%. The domestic car sales fell by 28%. That clearly shows that China's economy is really depending on exports and foreign consumers to drive because its own people aren't buying. And that really is hurting the overall pace at which China's economy is growing. In fact, even IMF said today that China needs to boost domestic spending and only depending on exports and supplying this oversupply of products into the global market is not going to help.
3: World News from the BBC. Sri Lankan officials say Saudi Arabia has overturned the death sentence for blasphemy imposed on a Sri Lankan migrant worker last month. Sri Lanka's deputy foreign minister said the Saudi Supreme Court has set aside the sentence handed to Anojan Sivarasa over a comment he made on Facebook. He deleted the comment in Tamil, which was deemed insulting to the Prophet Muhammad, and made a public apology. The main private opposition TV channel in Turkey has been raided and shut down by police. Hawk TV, which is based in Istanbul, said its employees had been prevented from entering the building. The government's appointed an administrator to run the company that owns the station. Hawk TV was threatened with closure last year because of its critical tone towards President Recep Tayyip Erdogan. Gürkan Durmuş is head of Turkey's Journalists Union.
7: Turkey woke up to another dark day. It's a dark picture for press freedom and freedom of expression. The government, which has prevented news from reaching the public through months of access restrictions, has once again obstructed the flow of news to society by appointing a trustee to one of Turkey's most watched news channels.
3: Police in South Africa say four members of the ANC's Youth League have been shot dead in what's believed to be a politically motivated attack. The gunman opened fire on a memorial procession for another African National Congress member on Tuesday in Katahong. Donald Trump has posted an AI-generated video of himself playfully wrestling with a tiger that killed a man at a British wildlife park. The video, set to the song "The Lion Sleeps Tonight," shows President Trump rolling about with the animal and giving it a big hug. William Chapman was mauled by the Siberian tiger on Saturday after entering its enclosure. His family say deeply offensive content is causing them severe distress. That's the latest BBC News.
1: Welcome to Outlook, home of deeply personal stories from the BBC World Service. I'm Mubin Azhar. We all have our own ways of connecting with the world. The British documentary filmmaker Grace Harper Brighouse chooses to do it through a lens.
8: Even from a young age, it was like a camera lets you observe. And, you know, in a way that, and I really love being with people and I like being in spaces. And a camera has always given me this ability to be in a space and take stock of it.
1: From the moment she first got her hands on a camcorder when she was about 8 years old, Grace started documenting her family.
9: This is my uncle.
10: Opening champagne.
9: Opening champagne if we look closely.
1: Here she is in 1995 at a family party, sticking the camera in everyone's face, including her younger brother Sam and her father Richard, a journalist who's hardly enthusiastic about being filmed.
9: That's my dad. My daddy.
10: A man who was quite happy to go down in posterity as a man who was never recorded on film.
9: Okay, don't get it.
10: I wonder what he was like. I can also say it's much better.
1: Grace's father, Richard, there, saying he'd be happy never to be recorded on film. The family were close, aunts, uncles, cousins, but Grace often felt her father was a little disconnected and she wanted to work out why. So despite his reluctance, Grace turned the camera on him again when she was 25. 13 years later, the film called Dependence is finally finished and showing at the BFI London Film Festival. It's an intimate portrayal of her father's addiction to opioids and how the family deals with that. At times, it's rough around the edges, intentionally so. Brutal honesty trumps any attempt at gloss. Grace dropped into the Outlook studio when she'd just returned from the world premiere in the US.
2: I just got back from Camden in Maine, where there was the Camden International Film Festival. And we won the Harel Award, which was amazing.
1: Oh, so good. Congratulations.
2: I was completely not expecting it. I didn't let myself believe that like a film where messiness of love is centred could really win. It is it's very British, right? The film has all these like British anachronisms. Like my dad describes when one of his dogs dies, he goes, oh, he had a very good innings. And you know, that's such a British turn of phrase. And I thought some of the humour was so British.
1: Yeah.
2: But what I was really surprised by was showing it to an American audience. They laughed so much.
1: When you started making films, did it feel natural or did it feel kind of scary?
2: Holding a camera and a camera being this, like, I guess, appendage, if that makes sense, mm-hmm. this thing that's you hold, that's almost an extra arm or something, you know, that has always felt very natural. But making films, the whole process, editing and sound design and working with others and that collaboration felt very daunting.
1: Mm-hmm.
2: I felt like I was a bit of an imposter, because I do really like, you know, you can kind of get a sense of it in the film. The polite word would be intimate. The probably more damning word would be unprofessional with the camera. Because I'll just, you know, be like filming someone, put it down, have a little chat. Oh, it's still recording. When I work with editors, I think, oh God, poor them.
1: Because I think there is a very clear sense of you being in the room and having conversations and the camera being incidentally there. When you started this whole process, it was going to be at one point a film about your father's dog, wasn't it? And it was going to be a black comedy.
2: Yeah.
1: Tell me about why your father's dog was important, and why a black comedy?
2: I think I've been watching a lot of these sort of slow films where people can just unfold things like... there's a film called The Man Who Only Ate Badgers.
1: Mm-hmm. About roadkill. I remember it. Yeah,
2: yeah, it was incredible. Yeah, it was incredible. The 92-year-old Danger Junkie, which was about a guy doing his final stunt in Brighton. Mm-hmm. You know, they were all just so, these windows into Britishness. And I thought I would make a short film about my dad, but really that could be something that was a bit sort of irreverent and funny about him and his relationship with his dog, who, because every year my dad and I had a somewhat troubled relationship, and we'd go through various moments not speaking. Every year he would claim that our family dog Charlie was not going to make it through the winter. He was going to die.
1: The demise of Charlie the dog was imminent.
2: Imminent, always imminent. Like for about 5 years. And my brother was like, Grace, just come home, make a film about dad and the dog. It will be funny and you'll get to spend time together. And so I thought, okay, at the best I get a short film out of this. At the worst I just get to spend some time with my dad and he'll either throw me out and be grumpy with me, or, you know, we might also fix things with us, because I'd never actually committed to making a film with him.
1: In a one-on-one context.
2: Yeah, in a like, okay, we're doing this together.
1: You say it was your brother's suggestion.
2: Yeah.
1: Do you think your brother had a clear objective? Did he want you and your father to maybe resolve things, maybe move forward in some way?
2: Yeah. Absolutely. He knew what he was doing. Both my dad and I were quite dominant forces, I'd say, you know, like stubborn. And my mum and my brother are more quiet, the facilitators, the people that, you know, don't need to shout out while they're doing things. And so, yeah, he absolutely knew what he was doing.
1: When you film with your father, having watched the film, I can see he is not, I would say, a kind of ready-to-go film contributor. In the sense that often he seems quite distracted, often there's kind of cricket coverage playing in the background, he's doing other things, he doesn't necessarily want to answer questions. There's parts of the film where he doesn't want to engage with you, it feels like. Seems like quite a difficult process.
2: Yes.
1: Is that an understatement?
2: Yeah, definitely. Definitely. I think there's two things there. One is that when you're filming your family, it's a really unusual process, right? Because there's so much unsaid. There's so much you all know about each other. There's so much. It's not the same. If you're filming someone who you don't know, you're there in that capacity to film them. But there's an understanding. And I think that's a really, in a way, it's quite an important ethical understanding. You commit to someone for why you're there, what you're filming for, and they don't have to give you everything of themselves in order for you to make this film together. But actually with my dad, I kind of did want everything. It was confusing for myself as a filmmaker as well, of like, okay, what? We don't just want to talk about the dying dog. We also want to talk about other things. You know, for me, it's so obvious, it's the dying dog is a way in. And then for him, he's like, is it actually about the dying dog?
1: You were not living with your father. Your brother at the time was. What was their relationship like?
2: My parents had separated and my mum had moved out of our family home, but had, you know, was still contributing to the mortgage so that it was a family home where my brother could live. So they were living, my brother and my father were living together. And I can't imagine this, imagine living in the house as an adult alone with my parents, because I moved out at 18. He had years at home able to watch them as adults. He observed things just through living with my dad that I didn't see until I started filming with him. Mm-hmm. So I think he built up he was more generous towards my dad about certain things, specifically, I think, around addiction. So they were close.
1: Grace's brother, Sam, was 23. He'd recently graduated and was doing an internship whilst also working in a pub. Whenever he came home, he and Grace would discuss the day's filming.
11: Yeah, Dad said to me the other day after we had our argument, I wonder if... I don't think Grace is going to get enough footage for this. And I said, what do you mean? And he said, well, Charlie's not going to die. I don't know if she'll get all the footage that she wants. And I said, Grace doesn't want Charlie to die, Dad. That's not the point of the documentary. And he said, oh, I know, Sam, I know. Sometimes you're very literal. And I said, well, I'm not literal, Dad. I'm just saying back what you just said to me. And then he walked off.
8: Do you think he's finding it hard, the filming?
11: Yeah, he's finding it really hard.
1: There's a website, it's called Does the Dog Die? On it, you can check if there's anything in a film or a TV show that you might find upsetting. In that spirit, I should tell you that in Grace's film, the dog does die, and I'm afraid that that's not the only death. But the dog was Grace's way to connect with her father, because there were things she wanted to ask him, especially about the way he used OxyContin, a strong prescription opioid painkiller, as well as other substances. As you can imagine, substance use and addiction can be difficult things to chat to your dad about. For most of the film, we see her father, Richard, sitting on his living room sofa with two dogs and a cat. The cricket commentary is on in the background. He has a rolled up cigarette in his hand. Often there's the veneer of calm, but underneath, you can tell that things are tense. I would say embedded within every frame of the film where your father is featured, there's a discomfort because there's clearly a tension there. I know human beings are very complicated and your dynamic was very complicated. Is there a way of us understanding why you had fallen out with your father, why he'd fallen out with you?
2: There's two answers. One is that we were both stubborn. You know, and maybe also in familial relationships, there becomes a build-up, right, of things that you've had fights about and then haven't resolved, you know. So there was that side of things. But then the truth is as well, my dad struggled with substances. And I think that was the reason for a lot of our butting heads.
1: Mm-hmm.
2: And, you know, I think there's also a really legitimate question of why did I need him to acknowledge it to me?
1: There were a couple of key moments, I think, where the significance of your father's addiction. There's a moment where he offers you coffee and then he pours himself a drink.
2: The vodka orange. There's a moment in the film where I'm filming downstairs and you can hear on my dad's radio mic that he's pouring a very, very stiff vodka orange. I think anyone who knows alcohol recognises that sound of pouring on ice. I had always known that when I saw a glass of orange juice for my dad, it was 3/4 vodka, 1/4 orange, you know, whatever time of day it was. And that time of day got earlier and earlier and earlier, right? And then we have a conversation about what brings him joy.
1: What does he say?
2: Well, first of all, he doesn't want to talk about it. But then, cricket, the dogs. And then he says that I'd be surprised to know this, but his children have always brought him joy.
8: I don't think I've ever really known what makes you happy.
12: Cricket makes me happy.
8: Cricket?
12: 3-1.
8: Yeah. The dogs?
12: Yeah. I know you will find it incredibly difficult to believe, but you know, my children have made me very happy.
2: I found that always an interesting, the acknowledgement that I would be surprised to hear it.
1: Had you known for a long time that he was living with addiction?
2: I had known, I think, since I was a teenager. But my dad grew weed, you know, drugs. It wasn't a hidden. I think that was maybe the confusing thing. It wasn't hidden. The way he took OxyContin or grew marijuana and drank alcohol was never hidden from us. But what I discovered was that he'd also intermittently, when I was a lot younger, taken heroin. And that, I think, unlocked in me an understanding that my suspicions that this thing that wasn't hidden wasn't healthy were correct. You know, I'm always really careful not to call him an addict, because I think that word just defines people. And part of the reason why, you know, we made the film in the way we did is because I think there's a particular way that documentaries treat addiction, and mm-hmm. you know, it's binary. People are addicts or they're not, and I just think it's much more complicated than that.
1: Mm-hmm.
2: But my dad, I knew that the way he took drugs was not healthy, but I was also his child, mm-hmm. and I didn't trust myself. I wasn't an expert.
1: Did you ever get an understanding of why he had started taking OxyContin?
2: Well, he broke his knee in a motorbike accident when I was about 13, and he got an OxyContin prescription then. Not everybody who has an OxyContin prescription develops an addiction to it, but it is a highly addictive drug. And because he had already been recreationally taking heroin in his 20s, you know, I think it was probably highly unlikely that you're not going to get addicted to OxyContin if you've already, you know, reached the highs that heroin can give you. The way he took it was habitual and disordered, right? And any time that I'd queried that, we'd had fights. One time he accused me of, regularly, he'd be like, oh, you're being very sanctimonious, you know, like, you're being very judgmental, you know. And that had created a kind of confusion in me about whether I was being judgmental and actually being judgmental about drugs, and then so reading it as abuse, and actually I was being judgmental.
1: In this film, I think it's very clear that, yes, there are references to addiction, but it's not really a film about addiction. And in lots of ways, it's a film about being a family member of someone dealing with addiction.
2: Yeah.
1: It's a film about relationship. Just talk to me about how addiction is often viewed from your perspective and the stigma that comes with that often.
2: Yeah, I think you're right. Stigma is a really crucial word with this conversation, because growing up, I would watch TV reports, or, you know, whenever I saw anything about addiction on screen, which I did watch because I was trying to understand addiction, there was a kind of familiar narrative that was followed. Someone struggles with addiction, whatever the drug is, they hit rock bottom. The hitting rock bottom is what makes them seek help. Then they go to rehab, and then everything's better, and someone's life is of worth when they are sober, or when they... I personally can't bear the word clean, because it implies that anyone who is taking drugs is dirty, you know. And I think that's the stigma, right? The language that people use around addiction is stigmatizing: clean, dirty. And there are so many people who are taking drugs in a disordered way, but don't fit that narrative. And that narrative perhaps doesn't serve them to get help either. You know, I think my dad, because he was middle class, didn't see himself as... He didn't lose his house. He didn't lose his family. He didn't ever hit rock bottom, you know. So he was never going to get help. You know, my dad is on the sofa a lot, right?
1: Listening to cricket.
2: Listening to the cricket. There aren't those images that we are used to seeing of someone either melting heroin with a spoon, at a party drunk, throwing up. You know, there are images around addiction that I feel are very familiar.
1: You wanted to tell a different story.
2: I wanted to tell a different story about addiction, a story about loving someone who struggles with addiction.
1: There's a moment in the film that takes a really unexpected turn, and a really tragic turn. It's the kind of thing that just could not have in any capacity have been planned for. No one could have predicted it. This film, which started off, you know, the genesis, it being about your dad's dog, then it's a film about your father, and in many ways it's a film about your relationship with your father. Something horrible happens. Tell me what unraveled.
2: So I was filming. I've been filming for a couple of weeks and, you know, filming quite inane conversations about the dog. And then my brother, during this time, had been training for the Brighton Marathon. And so he'd be getting back late after some training and going to work. And then we'd chat in the kitchen and, you know, debrief on dad. You know, it all felt very like when we were kids again. And I thought that the final scene to this short film I was making would be my brother running the marathon. My mum and my dad and my uncle and aunts were going to be there to watch him run the marathon. And, you know, in this sort of somewhat naive, I think you're always a naive child around your parents. I was like, you know, maybe they'll just really get on and it'll be lovely. So I thought I was filming this beautiful scene of family reconciliation. And the thing, you know, we could never, ever have expected was that when we arrived, my brother's tag that they give marathon runners had gone, his, you know, the tracking device had gone. And so we were trying to find, my mum was trying to find him and I was filming. So I was like, oh, he's going to come past soon. And then we got a call from the police. Well, my mum got a call from the police and my brother had collapsed while running. And I, like the deeply unprofessional filmmaker I was and am, didn't have headphones on. So I was just filming and it was really noisy and I was filming watching this, not able to hear the conversation my mum was having with the police. But I could see that something had gone wrong on her face and my dad's face. And then I put down the camera and discovered that Sam had collapsed and the police were coming to pick us up and take us to the hospital. And when we got there, we found out that he died while running.
1: I'm really sorry. Thanks. What happened?
2: It was a really freak accident, like a freak accident or a freak. The coroner described it as a perfect storm. Technically, he died of bowel ischemia, but it was brought on by endurance exercise. It was April the 14th, was the first hot day of the year. So dehydration. They hand out sports gels to runners when they're on the side, but you really should have those with water. So that can add to the dehydration. And then he'd also taken ibuprofen before the run, and that had affected the lining of his bowel.
1: Just a horrible and really, really shocking thing to go through, and unexpected in every capacity. In the film, it's this pivot point, because you continue filming.
2: Yeah.
1: Was that difficult? Was there ever a moment where you wanted to stop, or was it actually a way of coping?
2: Nobody knows how they're going to cope in that scenario, right? And my mum is a therapist, and she's much more able to process her emotions in the moment. I'm not. The camera gave me this way to be there, because there's no way I was going to run away. I could not be there for my family. But honestly, every part of me just didn't want to be there. You don't want to stay for that. So the camera gave me this way to be there. And as well, to the means. So in the film, there's a moment where I pan up. I'm filming with my brother in hospital, and I knew that this was the last moment I was going to see him. And I just, in that moment, I was like, I probably need to know the time. So it also gave a record. Mm-hmm. And I think at that moment, I understood that the film, the camera specifically, I had no idea what film I was making anymore, but the camera would let me be in these spaces that felt almost impossible to be in, and also give me the means to deal with it later.
1: Grace's brother, Sam, had orchestrated her time with her father. With his death, everything stopped. Could the connection that had come through the camera continue? Come back in part two to find out what happened next.
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14: What does Ukrainian President Volodymyr Zelensky think of President Trump's demand that he step down and also stop attacking Russian oil facilities? NPR's Joanna Kakissis interviews the Ukrainian president, and we'll hear it on the next morning edition from NPR News.
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1: When Grace Harper Brighouse made a film about her family, she wanted to make a comedy, but she ended up capturing two tragedies. Throughout their grief and their loss, her family always kept their sense of humour.
2: I like humour. I think documentaries should be funnier. Even documentaries about, you know, about serious topics should have some humour, because life is both funny and sad, and you can't go through life with just one.
1: That's on Outlook, after the BBC World Service News.
3: BBC News with Govinda Gill. Russia's carried out a massive overnight attack on Ukrainian energy infrastructure. Facilities in the capital, Kyiv, its surrounding region and Kharkiv have been hit. At least 6 people were killed and 600,000 left without power. President Zelensky said for the second night Ukraine received no prior warnings from its partners about Russian ballistic missile launches. A Ukrainian man's gone on trial in Germany, accused of organising the operation that blew up the Nord Stream gas pipelines in 2022. The explosions cut off Western Europe's largest source of Russian natural gas. The case could pose diplomatic challenges for the German and Western backers of Ukraine. As the indictment says, the attack was ordered by Ukrainian state agencies. The suspect and Ukraine both deny involvement. Japan's foreign ministry says it's summoning the Russian ambassador over the arrest of a Japanese journalist in Russia's Far East. The Russian authorities accused him of gathering information on Russia's defence capabilities. They've provided no evidence. Sri Lankan officials say Saudi Arabia's overturned the death sentence for blasphemy imposed on a Sri Lankan migrant worker last month. The case relates to a comment the worker made in Tamil on Facebook, which was deemed insulting to the Prophet Muhammad. Police in South Africa say 4 members of the ANC's Youth League have been shot dead in what's believed to be a politically motivated attack. The gunman opened fire at a memorial procession for another African National Congress member southeast of Johannesburg. The tallest mountain in the Alps, Mont Blanc, has apparently grown by nearly 2 metres in the last 2 years. This latest measurement is close to the height recorded at the end of the 19th century. The top of Mont Blanc is covered with a thick layer of snow and ice, which regularly fluctuates. BBC News.
1: Welcome back to Outlook from the BBC World Service with me, Mubeen Azhar. We've been hearing from the British documentary filmmaker Grace Harper Brighouse, who treats her camera almost like it's an extra limb. 13 years ago, she began making a film with her father. She brought the camera into the family home.

0: close up. And, you know, and my dad closes the door and leaves the frame. I was just sort of, I think, going into muscle memory of like how one films. In that moment, the camera offered me that. It gave me this space to be present without having to be really engaged with what was happening. And I think my parents, the rest of my family, understood that I needed that, because it's a remarkable thing that they allowed me to film. Because, you know, it was all of our most vulnerable moments. But they understood that there was something I needed in order to be able to not crumble.
1: The film was put on ice, but Grace was still grappling with her suspicion that her dad was addicted to painkillers, and that informed a lot of her work. The following year, she made a documentary about young people whose parents were dealing with addiction in Liverpool.
2: I think at that moment, I didn't think to myself, I am doing this to understand my dad. But looking back, it is transparent. I was filming with young people whose parents were addicts. But at this point, I didn't know about my dad's history with heroin. Mm. And I still felt unsure about whether OxyContin was really something that you could get addicted to, and whether I was being a judgmental child. So I did not feel legitimate to really describe my dad as an addict.
1: But on some level, you recognised something.
2: Oh, yeah, and also the people who I filmed with definitely recognised. Right. They were like, oh yeah, you're just like us.
1: Oh, okay, really? You
2: know, yeah, they understood.
1: Is there a difference between being the parent or the partner of someone that's dealing with addiction? Is that distinctly different from being the child of someone with addiction?
2: I think they are quite different. You know, we just had we had our world premiere of the film, and afterwards, so many young adults came up to me and were like, this is my dad. I haven't seen this. This is my dad. So I think it must be different. And I think we mostly see parents dealing with their children. Mm. Thinks being the child of your parent who's an addict is just a bit more confusing, because there's this dynamic of parent-child responsibility, right? Like, whatever age, we look to our parents as a figure of authority in some way.
1: Grace's father, Richard, had first been prescribed the painkiller OxyContin after a motorbike accident when she was 13. His use continued over many years.
2: When it first was being prescribed, lots of doctors didn't understand quite how addictive it was, you know, but my dad was on a sort of indefinite prescription. It was just rolling. And I would hope that at this moment in time, nobody is getting those prescriptions, because it's an incredibly addictive drug.
1: Richard's case was not isolated. In the United States, addiction to prescription opioids grew to epidemic proportions, with over 500,000 Americans dying from opioids in the past 2 decades. OxyContin, the same painkiller Richard was using, was blamed for fueling this deadly epidemic.
3: It's a decades-old crisis, ravaging communities, killing an average of 130 people every day.
1: In 2020, Purdue Pharma, the company that made OxyContin, pleaded guilty to aggressively marketing OxyContin whilst misleading doctors and patients over its addiction and overdose risks. Members of the Sackler family, named in the lawsuit, agreed to pay $225 million and give up ownership of the firm. After fighting thousands of lawsuits, the company declared bankruptcy, and in 2025, they agreed a deal to pay $7.4 billion over their role in the US opioid crisis. In return, they can never again be sued for opioid-related charges. So I want to know how you kind of process those bigger questions.
2: The thing is that, so my film, Dependence, it's one family. How many families sued Purdue Pharma and the Sacklers? How many families have a family member that died? There shouldn't be so many people whose lives have been badly affected in that way.
1: It took a good few years, and

0: about 4 years later, you then started filming with your father again. What kind of headspace was he in?
1: Well, by that time, my dad had left London and moved to Hastings, which is on the south coast of England. And his health had deteriorated. He'd been told that he had 3 to 5 years to live because he'd developed heart and lung failure. And the only, the only option really was to have a lung transplant, and that was not something he was going to do. And I think we both knew, I guess the truth is we both knew it was now or never, you know.
0: Do you think that's why he agreed and let you in?
1: Yeah, definitely. You know, I don't want to speak for all British people, but we're not great at talking about our emotions and having the upfront conversations.
0: Right.
1: I think both of us knew it would have been harder to have the type of conversations we needed to have without there being almost like an excuse, mm-hmm. And the camera gave us an excuse. It's not a real spoiler alert. We still didn't have many of those conversations. you think you're going to have all those conversations that you need to have, but you'd also, I don't know, I think I didn't really know what conversations I need to have with someone before they die.
0: There were moments, lots of moments of tensions. One moment that really springs to mind where you're having a conversation, it gets quite raw, confrontational.
2: I'm not going to sit here and just have a row on camera for your benefit.
1: That's not what this is.
2: Well, it's becoming that, so... You know, it's... One, could you please turn it off for a sec?
1: No, I actually want to keep it on.
2: Well...
1: I feel like this is the only thing that really protects me, actually. Because I find... It may be fine for you, but I find our relationship really difficult.
0: He kind of semi-jokes and he says, I don't want to behave like a politician, but I'm walking out of this. And he takes his mic off, mm-hmm. and walks away. Yet he kept filming.
1: Oh, yeah.
0: Eventually, he comes back. That's not the end of the film. So these conversations continue. Why do you think he kept coming back?
1: I think he kept coming back because he wanted me there. And he wanted us to have reconciliation. And I think he also wanted... The truth is, my dad wouldn't have told me. At the end of the film, he acknowledges that he's addicted to OxyContin. There is no way he would have done that if it wasn't something he wanted to do. My dad didn't do a lot of things he didn't want to do. He was not a man who did things he didn't want to do out of obligation, you know. So he did want that. He wanted that heard by me. It was just a hard process to get there, you know. And the truth is, he died quite soon after that acknowledgement. So there must have been some kind of release for him. Mm-hmm.
0: Was there ever a moment where either you, as a daughter, but also as a filmmaker, thought, okay, this has gone beyond, so I need to stop filming because, you know, it's difficult for him. Were there any other family members that suggested that you shouldn't be doing this?
1: I mean, they're all in the film. So, you know, everybody saw me filming. Everybody had opinions on it. There are some commonalities across a lot of people, family members that love someone who struggles. You know, if you are lucky enough to be in a tight family unit and then unlucky enough that someone within that unit struggles with addiction, you're probably all going to talk about that person. If you're trying to work out, you're piecing together information from other people, mm-hmm. you know. So sometimes it felt like, even though my dad is not, he was definitely not someone who was an extrovert in any respect. Sometimes it felt like he was the sort of black sun that we all orbited around and all needed to work out and discuss and understand.
0: There's a moment much later where he allows you to film him taking OxyContin. Mm-hmm. Why was that important to you? Why do you think he allowed it as well?
1: It was something I'd always respected that he didn't want me to film. Mm-hmm. So I'd seen that happen multiple times and not filmed it. And then it was towards the end of his life. It was before he was going to be cared for by his elder sister. Let me film him doing it. I'd never filmed it because it had just been this thing that I accepted I was not going to film. I didn't know what the film would be, but I was not going to film it because he didn't want me to film it. And he let me film it, and I was just, again, not really expecting it, so it's quite messy. And I think he let me do it, or he offered, for me, he offered me that as a gesture of love.
0: Explain that to me. That's not where I expected that your explanation to go, a gesture of love.
1: Yeah, I think it's probably quite a strange thing, but this was the thing that he had always denied to me, that he was addicted to it, that it was that he was abusing it. And I think he knew that he didn't have long left, and he knew that he loved me and that this would give me the means to understand him.
0: So he allowed himself to be vulnerable and truthful.
1: Yeah.
0: Did that mean a lot to you?
1: Yeah.
0: Tell me.
1: I think it's the greatest gift he gave me. I think it's the greatest gift a parent can give their child. Vulnerability and truth. And, you know, it was a really... It was kind and unexpected, and it let me understand him.
0: Because it let you in.
1: Yeah, exactly. It let me in.
0: Was there ever, after your father's passing, was there ever anything like an inquest or an investigation into the circumstances of his death?
1: No, there was never an inquest because he died from heart and lung failure, essentially. So that's not an overdose. It's not. There's nothing that really can be directly connected to OxyContin. But there is a legitimate question about how someone's heart and lungs fail at 56.
0: Where were you when you heard that his life had ended?
1: I was at my mum's house, who lives in Somerset, and at this stage, my dad and I were speaking quite regularly. Things were really good with us. And I'd sent him a message and not heard anything. And I was like, okay, that's a bit strange. So the next day, I gave him a ring, no one picked up, and I was like, what's going on? So I thought maybe he'd left his phone in his car, but I had a bit of a gut feeling. So I called my aunt and asked her to go round. She took a taxi. He didn't answer the door. She asked the taxi driver to knock down the door, and the taxi driver found him.
0: I'm really sorry.
1: Thanks.
0: You know, people might hear our conversation and think that the film that you made is sad, melancholy, depressing even.
1: Oh God.
0: But there are, you know, I have to say, there's lots of moments of levity.
1: Yeah, I hope so.
0: There's lots of stuff in there that doesn't just make you smile, it makes you laugh. And there's lots of stuff in there that is very, very human. What do you want people to take from the film?
1: I like humour. I think documentaries should be funnier. Even documentaries about, you know, about serious topics should have some humour, because life is light and dark, right? It's life is both funny and sad, and you can't go through life with just one. It has to have the highs and lows. And so if we're making films that allow space for all of the dynamics of life, including the moments where you are cleaning up someone's house and you find a porn DVD, which is objectively funny.
0: Yeah, your dad's porn stash was featured for a moment in this doc. Yeah.
1: You know, like, this is life. That's for me. I want to keep on making films that allow space for life to be as multifaceted as it is, which means they have to be funny and sad.
0: There's a scene towards the end of the film. I think it's your aunt that talks about how your father felt about you.
1: Mm.
0: I think she uses the phrase, she says, you were the apple of his eye.
1: Yeah.
0: And she says, you must have known that.
3: You were always the apple of his eye. You know that, though, don't you? That's why, you know, it was so painful between you for so long.
0: How did you feel hearing that?
1: Well, I never thought I was. So I didn't want that scene in there for ages. I didn't want that scene in there. And my editor and my producer were like, Grace, that scene has to be in there. And I was like, no, it's badly filmed. It's getting dark. It's noisy. But I think deep down, I also didn't want it in because there's an emotional truth in that. There is something that, you know, I didn't really know that. And I wish I had known that.
0: What do you think your father would think of the film?
1: Well, this is funny. All of my family keep on being like, he would be so proud. He would be so proud, Grace. He'd be so proud. I'm like, I'm not sure if he'd have watched it.
0: Really?
1: He wouldn't want to see himself on screen. And also, he really loved a history documentary, World War II biopic. I think he'd have been like, Grace, a few more facts, a little less emotion, and maybe some, like, you know, journalistic narration.
0: There's a moment in the film where your father says, you can work it out when I'm dead. Do you think that has happened?
1: Oh, yeah, absolutely. He allowed me to work him out after he died. But definitely not while he was alive.
0: That was Grace Harper-Brighouse. Her film is called Dependence. I'm Mubeen Azhar, and the producer today was Vibeka Venema. You've been listening to Outlook. Till next time, from me and the team, thanks for listening and take care.
4: BBC World Service and now history told by the people who were there. It's Witness History with me, Jane Wilkinson.
5: We'd like to introduce you to Washo. Washo is a very unusual chimpanzee.
4: This is the start of a 1974 TV documentary about a chimp called Washo, widely recognised to be the first non-human to learn a human language.
5: Her words are not in her voice, but in her hands. She's been taught sign language.
4: But this revolutionary American experiment faced scepticism. To explain, meet Roger Fouts, who was one of the team at the University of Reno in Nevada.
6: Well, at the time, there were a lot of people that had claimed chimps couldn't do it, that humans were the only animals capable of language. And this little chimp was proving them wrong.
4: The experiment had been set up in 1966 by psychology professors Alan and Trixie Gardner. Washo, a chimp born in West Africa, is then around 10 months old, and the Gardners are looking for a graduate assistant to join the project. Roger applies.
6: The interview was going very badly, and I think as a consolation prize, he said, well, Washo's on campus. We can go by and say hello. So we walked across campus, and I could see an adult human sitting on the grass, and then next to it looked like a small child in a sweatshirt. But when the child saw us, she started running to us quadrupedally, using her knuckles, and of course, this was Washo. And she jumped over the fence and directly into my arms and gave me a big hug. I needed a hug, I think, more than anything at that time.
4: And that hug gets Roger the job, one of four chimp companions. The thinking is simple. If Washo is to learn a language, she needs to be part of a nurturing family, just like a human child. So, living in a trailer in the gardener's backyard, that's exactly how she's treated. She wears clothes, eats meals in a high chair, uses a toothbrush, and is potty trained.
6: When I took it on, I thought I'd have a white lab coat because experimental psychology is very scientific. And instead, the vast majority of the 20 hours that I spent each week with Washo involved changing diapers, making her dinner, making lunch, putting her to bed, giving her a bath, and playing with her, and basically being like a big brother babysitting a little sister.
4: But this isn't the first time scientists have tried to train a chimp to communicate.
6: There have been attempts before. Keith and Kathy Hayes raised Vicky for 5 years, and they tried to teach her vocal speech.
7: Now, who am I? Papa? Say who this is. Papa? That's right.
6: And she learned mama, papa, cup, and up. But they didn't sound that way. She had a very heavy accent, largely voiceless.
4: The 1940s experiment was not seen as a success. So the Gardners take a different approach. Everyone around Washo has to use American Sign Language, to her and to each other.
6: you could make noise, but you could not use any vocal speech. You had to strictly use sign language. So a lot of it was just imitation. And she did learn, with guidance, she could form the hands into the proper sign.
4: And this family setup seems to be working, as shown in the BBC Horizon documentary, produced with the WGBH Foundation.
5: One of the first signs that the gardeners taught Washer was indeed the sign for more.
6: And more is made by placing the tips of your fingers together with both hands and then touching them together in front of you. More.
5: Whenever she brought her hands together in an approximation of the sign, this would be reinforced with the appropriate response.
6: She used it for food and drink, of course, but she also used it for games. For example, if she liked a tickle game, you'd stop and she would say more, more.
5: Another of Washoe's early signs was open.
6: Open is, say, when a box opened in front of you. You take your two hands, palms down, you touch the side, and you place them on the box, and then you lift them up and open them apart. Open.
5: Washoe spontaneously transferred the sign open to jars, drawers, and even to turning on taps. The fact that Washoe generalized these early signs, using them in different circumstances, is highly significant. It suggests that she truly understood the concepts.
4: After 18 months, Washoe appears to have a vocabulary of 24 signs, including come, drink, eat, toothbrush, and one of her favorites, tickle.
6: Hug was another one, just simply taking your arms and embracing yourself. And she used hug not only when she wanted a hug, but also if you hurt yourself, she would sign hug if she thought you were in distress.
5: Here, Susan is pretending to be crying, and immediately Washoe rushes to her aid, signing, hug, hug.
4: And she also recognizes her own name.
6: Washoe was a W, so you hold up your three middle fingers and hold your little finger down with your thumb and then just flick your ears. And that's because she had very big ears, so the gardeners named her Washoe Big Ears.
4: But to make the official vocabulary list, Washoe has to be seen using the sign for at least 15 consecutive days. And there are lots of tests.
6: We had, for example, blind box tests where there'd be two of us there and one would sit so they couldn't see what was in the box and Washoe was sitting in front of the box and another person would lift off the cover and say, what do you see? It might be a doll or ball or a variety of objects. And then you would record her sign and the other person would also record what they saw too.
4: Later, there are double blind tests, when neither observers know what the picture is and can only see Washoe signing. By now, she's putting words together.
5: Here's an apple in a hat. The sign for apple is to rub your knuckles on your cheek, and Washoe signs apple in hat.
4: And her interests and tastes are developing. She loves looking at magazines, playing with dolls, checking out people's shoes, and pumpkin pudding.
6: Not only was she compassionate and caring, but she was also extremely strong-willed. One time, Washoe was on my back. She wasn't on a diaper, and she would sign you and then point in the direction where she wants you to carry her. We're riding along, and I heard her signing funny, press her finger on her nose and go, she would snort for funny. And I looked around, and I couldn't see what was odd or amusing until I felt a rather wet, warm sensation running down my back. That gives you an idea of chimpanzee humor.
4: But some skeptics are still not convinced that Washoe has language.
6: Academics do not like to have someone prove them wrong, especially if it's a little chimpanzee. And so some of them said it's all cueing. You're cueing her. And that's why the gardeners did the double blind tests. And I realized that what I'd been taught about humans being special wasn't true at all, and that we're connected. We're all relatives.
4: After 4 years, the project ends. Washoe has learned around 150 signs. She moves with Roger to Oklahoma, and later to Central Washington University, where she lives with other chimps.
8: Roger, give me food. Ask politely. Please, please give me. Okay.
4: She dies in her 40s in 2007. Her vocabulary had reached nearly 400 words.
6: It was like losing a sister, quite literally. I mean, she really was my little sister. The whole family was distraught.
4: You were dressing up a chimpanzee in human clothes and treating the chimpanzee as a human. Is there anything that you feel on reflection is uncomfortable about that?
6: Looking back on it, we would never do a project like that again, especially because of what we know from Moisho. I cannot justify any use of chimpanzees in any fashion. What we should be doing is protecting them in their habitats and leaving them alone. So knowing what we know, knowing what Moisho taught me, it was wrong.
4: Dr. Roger Fouts, with his wife Debbie, founded the Chimpanzee and Human Communication Institute, a sanctuary where chimps could interact with humans only if they chose to do so. He was speaking to me, Jane Wilkinson, for Witness History.
9: 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We hear about a hacker space in downtown San Francisco that has some lofty ideas.
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9: How this installation is tied to some dark ideas about the city's future. That's this morning at 11 on Cross Currents from KALW News.

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1: Good morning. President Trump forced out his ambassador to Greece, saying he didn't like what he was reading about her. That included allegations that she asked a donor for $100,000 to pay an Amex bill. It's Morning Edition from NPR News. Pope Leo has lung cancer and is recovering from surgery. I'm Steve Inskeep.
2: And I'm Michelle Martin. We hear from someone who wrote the book on Pope Leo. We mean that literally. NPR's Scott Detrow. What are Leo's friends saying about his recovery? Also, Elon Musk is spending more than $250 million to keep Republicans in power. How much will all that money impact the midterms? It is Wednesday, October 14th. 100 years ago today, we were introduced to the 100-acre wood as Winnie the Pooh was published. Oh, bother. News is next.
3: BBC News with Govinda Gill. Ukraine says another major attack on its energy infrastructure has left 600,000 people without power. At least 6 people were killed in the overnight bombardment, which targeted the greater Kyiv area and Kharkiv in the northeast. Lisa Yasko is a Ukrainian MP.
4: I'm speaking now at the parliament when we actually have an air siren and cannot work right now, and we hardly have any shelter in the parliament. We almost don't have water, and in the morning when I was having a sleepless night because there were dozens of ballistic missiles flying tonight over Kyiv, there was no electricity.
3: President Zelensky has said that for a second night his forces received no warning of the attacks from its allies. Kyiv has also accused Elon Musk's SpaceX of restricting its Starlink communications network, disrupting Ukraine's battlefield missions. The US has denied it has stopped sharing intelligence. NATO Secretary General has said members of the alliance need to do more to bolster Ukraine's air defences. Speaking in Estonia, Mark Rutte said Russian aggression against Ukraine was unrelenting, noting that winter was approaching. Mr. Rutte also said hybrid attacks on European countries that have been blamed on Russia were a sign of Moscow's weakness, not strength. The trial's underway in Germany of a Ukrainian man accused of organising the operation that blew up the Nord Stream gas pipelines in 2022. The explosions cut off Western Europe's largest source of Russian natural gas. Jessica Parker's at the court in Hamburg.
5: The Ukrainian man, known under German privacy rules as Serhii K, is alleged to have led a small team, including divers and an explosives expert, to rent a yacht from Germany's north coast, take it to waters off the Danish island of Bornholm, and lay explosives on the Nord Stream pipelines. Significantly, what prosecutors say this plot was hatched by order of Ukrainian state agencies, but Serhii K and Ukraine have denied any involvement.
3: Sri Lankan officials say Saudi Arabia has overturned the death sentence imposed last month on a Sri Lankan migrant worker for blasphemy. Here's our global affairs reporter, Sebastian Usher.
6: The comment that got the 24-year-old construction worker Anojen Sivarasa into deep trouble was posted on Facebook during a heated online exchange over Muslim and Hindu religious beliefs. His post was deemed highly offensive to the Prophet Muhammad. He deleted it and issued a public apology, but the damage was done. A screenshot was apparently sent to his employer and he was subsequently arrested. His case caused a huge outcry in Sri Lanka with demands for the authorities to intervene. That intervention seems to have paid off.
3: World News from the BBC. The headquarters of the Saudi oil giant Aramco in Drahan has reportedly suffered extensive damage after being hit on Tuesday night as the Houthis continued to fire missiles and drones from Yemen. Sources with knowledge of the incident have told the Reuters news agency that a fire spread across several floors in one of the buildings in the complex. Tokyo says it will summon the Russian ambassador to Japan over the arrest of a Japanese journalist in Russia's Far East. The foreign minister, Toshimitsu Motegi, urged Moscow to ensure that he received a fair and impartial treatment. The Russian authorities accused the journalist of gathering information on Russia's defence capabilities. Two leaders of India's Cockroach Janata Party have been jailed for 5 days after being convicted of trespassing. The movement has been among groups calling for the resignation of the Electoral Commission's head following a controversial revision of the voters' register. The Commission and the government deny allegations that millions of names were removed from the roll to favour Prime Minister Narendra Modi's governing party, the BJP. The tallest mountain in the Alps, Mont Blanc, has apparently grown by nearly 2 metres in the last 2 years. This latest measurement is close to the height recorded at the end of the 19th century. Jacob Evans reports.
7: As of now, Mont Blanc stands at 4,807 metres and 47 centimetres. The height of the rock that actually constitutes the mountain hasn't changed, but the thick layer of snow and ice that lies on top of it is on the move. This layer fluctuates regularly due to factors like wind and wetness. However, consistent measurements of the highest point only started at the turn of the century. For now, scientists say this new data suggests the summit hasn't been significantly altered by climate change, but the team hopes to build a more comprehensive record over time to help calculate longer-term trends.
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1: It's Morning Edition from NPR News. I'm Steve Inskeep.
2: And I'm Michelle Martin. Good morning. President Trump has forced out his ambassador to Greece, Kimberly Guilfoyle. She is a prominent MAGA figure. She had a lengthy engagement to Trump's oldest son until the relationship ended.
1: Guilfoyle faced unflattering stories about trying to profit from her position. Now, the president and his family have profited in many ways during his second term. In this case, someone who was no longer on her way into the Trump family was accused of demanding money for herself, which she denies.
2: NPR's diplomatic correspondent Michelle Kellerman is following this story and is with us now to tell us more about it. Good morning, Michelle.
10: Good morning, Michelle.
2: So tell us what led to this removal.
10: So the Wall Street Journal had a series of recent stories about Guilfoyle, and there were many allegations of misconduct, including that she asked a Trump donor for $100,000 to pay off a credit card bill in exchange for using her contacts within the administration. Democrats on Capitol Hill started writing letters to Secretary of State Marco Rubio, calling for investigations. And this was happening while Rubio was in Athens. He sounded annoyed when reporters asked him about it last week, as you can hear.
11: We don't conduct these things on a press conference, on a tarmac in a foreign country, because you wrote a story or somebody else wrote a story because some source gave it to you. So get that out of your head, because that's never the way it's going to work with me. It's a game that's been played for a long time, but it's not a game we're going to play.
10: But fast forward to yesterday when President Trump called for her to resign, saying he didn't like what he was reading about her. He said he didn't even talk to Guilfoyle, who announced on X that her time as ambassador is coming to an end.
2: So is this the end of the story?
10: Not if Democrats have their way. Gregory Meeks, who's on the House Foreign Affairs Committee, says her resignation is not a substitute for accountability. He thinks that Congress and the Inspector General need to conduct more oversight into her conduct and potential abuse of taxpayer dollars. Serving as an ambassador is a position of public trust, he told NPR in a statement, not a business opportunity. I also talked to retired career diplomat Eric Rubin, who says this looks really bad for the U.S. Take a listen.
12: I think Europeans are snickering. I think there are people in Greece who are snickering, and that's not good for us. We should have somebody who's respected and who carries the weight of the position.
10: Guilfoyle says she worked tirelessly to advance Trump's America First agenda in Greece. She dismissed the allegations against her, saying she intends to vigorously defend her name, reputation, and integrity.
13: And what does this mean for the embassy?
10: Yeah, the State Department says there's an experienced deputy chief of mission who's ready to assume the role. That's happening in a lot of places around the world, Michelle, where President Trump has not even named an ambassador. He's named very few career diplomats, and that's something that Rubin is really worried about.
12: We've always had political appointees as ambassadors. We've always had some with no apparent qualifications. But from the historical trend, which included the first Trump administration of having at least 60% or so of our ambassadors be career professionals, we're now down to about 5%.
10: Just a tiny fraction. And many embassies are run by, you know, the deputies, as I said. You know, all ambassadors, career and political, have to be vetted. They have to get through Senate confirmation, and that could get a lot tougher for Trump political appointees after all this news about Kimberly Guilfoyle.
13: And NPR's Michelle Kellerman. Michelle, thank you.
10: Thank you.
1: Let's bring a lawyer on this. An ethics lawyer, Richard Painter, the top ethics lawyer for the White House during George W. Bush's second term. He later ran for office as a Democrat and now teaches corporate law at the University of Minnesota Law School. Mr. Painter, welcome back.
14: Well, thank you for having me.
1: Okay, I'm just going to ask it so you can answer it. What is the ethical issue with asking somebody to pay your $100,000 Amex bill?
14: Well, there's nothing wrong with getting a gift of $100,000 from someone who wants to give you money. But if you ask for that or anything else like that, you say you're going to do something in return as a United States ambassador to Greece, or any other official position, that's called bribery.
1: Okay.
14: And that violates the bribery statute. It could be a crime, 18 United States Code, Section 201.
1: Although this has then raised a question for some people who follow the Trump administration. They wonder, how does this compare with all the other ways that people close to the administration seem to have tried to make money?
14: Well, that's the problem here, and that's why voters are so angry. We see that the President of the United States himself has made over $1 billion in cryptocurrency, even though 5 years ago he said that Bitcoin was a scam. We see foreign governments investing in the cryptocurrency ventures of the Trump family. The President is going into many business ventures that he never even thought about during his first term. 1,000 trades in stocks in the President's account. He's the first president in American history to have significant numbers of stock trades while he is in office with access to information about what the government's going to do. Now, he says that other people are doing the trading for him, but still, the voters don't buy this. The Truth Social is selling to institutional investors advance access to the president's post, which will include official business of the United States government. That could very well violate federal insider trading laws. The violations of the Emoluments Clause of the Constitution prohibiting foreign government money from going to any United States government official. And yet the President of the United States has ignored that. He did also in his first term, but it's gotten much, much worse in his second term. The list goes on and on. We did have some serious ethics issues during the Biden administration as well. This is not just about President Trump, but it is quite clear that this second Trump administration, in this administration, we've seen far more profiteering by the president and his family off public office. They even have a club in downtown Washington called the Executive Branch, where people pay large amounts of money to join the club and schmooze with the top leaders in the administration. This is pay to play.
1: I'm trying to figure out the difference here, though, because in this case, the president was concerned and seems to have forced a resignation. Is the difference simply that in all those other cases, it was Trump making the money or someone very close to him? And in this case, it was Kimberly Guilfoyle trying to get the money.
14: Well, that's one way to try to send the message to the voters a few weeks before the election that, well, we actually committed ethics. So find some sacrificial lamb and go ahead and fire them. I mean, this is pretty blatant, I've got to say. You say, pay off my $100,000 Amex bill and I'll, you know, introduce you to everybody in the Trump administration, if that's what happened. And I know that's contested.
1: She's denied it. Yeah.
14: She's denied it.
1: I want to ask one other thing in the minute that we have. There was this Supreme Court ruling that gave presidents broad immunity from prosecution even after they left office. And there are some distinctions. Your core constitutional functions, you can't ever be prosecuted for. There might be some other cases where you could be prosecuted for. I'm just curious for your assessment as a lawyer, if hypothetically someone were to try to prosecute a former president for the kinds of acts you've just described, would the president be able to get out of it by saying, oh, no, that's my core constitutional duty to be doing those things?
14: Well, I'm sure the president could make that argument. And this is exactly what I warned against when I came out against that decision. And I warned the court in an amicus brief in that case that there could be severe ramifications if we gave the president immunity from criminal prosecution for his official acts. And yet that's what the court did in Trump versus
1: United. Do you think that these allegations are prosecutable offenses nevertheless?
14: They could be. If the president received a bribe, the receipt of a bribe itself is not an official act, is not within the scope of Trump versus the United States, but that case makes it very, very difficult to prosecute the president.
1: Got it. Mr. Painter, thanks so much. Really appreciate it.
14: Thank you.
1: Richard Painter was a top White House ethics lawyer in the George W. Bush administration. We'll note that NPR invited the State Department spokesperson to discuss the reporting on Kimberly Guilfoyle's alleged ethics violations, and he declined.
13: The man found guilty of orchestrating the 1996 murder of Tupac Shakur has been sentenced to at least 4 decades in prison. Steve Futterman reports from Las Vegas. California.
15: In 1996, Tupac Shakur was at the peak of his fame. A dominant figure in the music charts, his massive hit double album featured what remains his most well-known song, California Love. On September 7th, it all came to an end. Shakur was shot near the Las Vegas Strip in a gang revenge drive-by shooting.
16: All right, we are on record in State versus Davis, C-377.
15: Yesterday, 30 years later, the man found guilty in August, former Southern California gang leader Dwayne Davis, received a sentence of 40 years to life. Judge Carly Kearney also gave Davis a verbal dressing down.
16: You don't get to take a man from his family. You don't get to take his very life, his whole future from him, and just walk away from it. The world never forgot about him and his death, and neither did Las Vegas. It took us 30 years, but at this time, you are going to face justice for what you did on September 7th, 1996.
15: The judge could have sentenced Davis to life in prison, but this punishment may not be much different. Under Nevada law, the 63-year-old Davis would be more than 100 before he's eligible for parole. Prior to announcing the sentence, the court heard emotional victim impact statements from Shakur's family, including his sister, Sejua.
17: We lost something. The whole, our whole generation lost something huge.
15: She also talked about depression and suicide attempts.
17: I was the little sister that just wanted to be with my brother. I just wanted to be with my brother. I want to go with you. I want to go. Why can't I go?
15: For 3 decades, Shakur's killing was one of the great unsolved murder mysteries. Even today, there is a small undercurrent of conspiracy theorists who continue to suggest others in the violent 1990s hip-hop movement were involved. For NPR News, I'm Steve Futterman in Las Vegas.

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1: I'm Maria Hinojosa. Next time on Latino USA, after seeking answers from local and federal law enforcement, we traveled to Peru to search for one man and find out directly from him whether he was a member of the Tren de Aragua or not. That's next time on Latino USA.
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3: 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I got on my friend Eileen's bike, and it was the greatest experience of my life. 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
4: That's Jay Beeman, co-owner of Scenic Roots Community Bicycle Center in San Francisco's Inner Richmond.
3: I was riding yesterday on 7th Avenue, and I just heard this little kid go, Jay! And it was this four-year-old, like, in the third floor looking out the window and saw me. It was so cool. Like, what a cool thing. There's a Philip Larkin poem, and he goes, "Here I am, the center of all beauty." Being a member of a community in that way and being like a hub of a community feels like being the center of all beauty. It's such a cool thing.
5: 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What's happening?
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0: It's Morning Edition from NPR News. I'm Michelle Martin.
8: And I'm Steve Inskeep. Good morning. We have an update on the White House's attempt to ban news organizations from the White House because President Trump doesn't like them. Last night, a federal judge ruled again that the president must let them into the White House for the foreseeable future. NPR's David Falkenflik is covering this case. David, good morning.
9: Good morning, Steve.
8: Okay, what kind of ruling is this?
9: Well, so the judge made a ruling like this that lasted for a period of weeks when he had a chance to think about this motion. This motion was for something called a preliminary injunction, which basically says, is there enough evidence to suggest that the plaintiffs, the people suing, that is CNN, MSNBC, and Politico, could prevail at trial? This injunction, this ruling, stops the White House from being able to bar the 70-some journalists for these three outlets from the White House for the length of the case, that is, until it goes to the trial phase. So it's not final, but it gives us some real insight into the judge's thinking.
8: Okay, what is the judge's thinking?
9: Well, so the judge really didn't credit the Justice Department's arguments about national security, about concerns, about accuracy, about really anything, because President Trump had been so vocal about not liking the coverage of those three outlets. And in fact, that's what Theodore Boutros, the lawyer for the outlet, said was the best witness they had was the President of the United States and his own statements. Here's what Judge Timothy Kelly said in his ruling in part. He said, quote, "It's not hard to conclude that President Trump likely banned plaintiffs from the White House because he believes that their reporting is generally inaccurate and biased against him." And he found that the president, the administration, had essentially violated two forms of constitutionally protected free speech, or violated their free speech, that is, in two different ways. That's, of course, part of the First Amendment. He said essentially the White House was retaliating against these outlets for their coverage. And he said there was a due process violation, that is, they made their decision. They conveyed it pretty much instantaneously and put it in place over that weekend of mid-September. And son of a gun, they gave them no chance to appeal that until after it was always in place. He didn't say that national security doesn't matter. He said he wasn't really crediting it in this case.
8: Because Trump himself had been so blatant about his motives and so explicit about his motives. So where does the case go from here?
9: Well, you know, as I said, this suggests that CNN, MS Now, and Politico are very likely to prevail at trial. Officially, that's where it's headed. You know, oftentimes the parties tend to work this out at this point, save everybody the need for a trial. The White House didn't return my request for comment, but let's acknowledge the president often likes to keep going. He likes to tie the institutions that he's targeted up in court. It's expensive. It's complicating. It's distracting. And he doesn't like to yield to challenges to his authority. And we're seeing this play out in a variety of court cases that are happening, both involving the press, which the president's taken great aim at, and others that he's tangling with as well.
8: David, thanks so much.
9: You bet.
8: NPR's David Volkeflik.
0: Here is something Elon Musk told Bloomberg News last year.
2: In terms of political spending, I'm going to do a lot less in the future.
0: That has not turned out to be true. The New York Times reports that since July, Musk has given $276 million to Republican groups. That is more than he spent on the 2024 election. A spokesman for Musk's super PAC confirmed the figures to the Associated Press, among other news outlets, but did not respond to NPR's request for comment. We called journalist Casey Michel to put that kind of spending into context. He studies dark money and its influence at the progressive think tank, the Center for International Policy. Good morning, Casey.
10: Hey, good morning, Michelle.
0: So donations of more than $250 million in just a few months. What do we know about how Musk wants it spent?
10: Yeah, it's a great question, Michelle. This is something that Musk has been doing for the last few months, especially. There's been plenty of attention on some of the specific races that he has been donating to and supporting, including in places like Texas, where Senate candidate Ken Paxton is running for election. But we know that he has also been donating to nationwide races, races across the country, from Arizona to Iowa to Virginia and beyond. And it's very clear that he wants what he wanted in 2024. He wants to elect the kind of politicians that will pursue the kind of policies that he wants to see implemented, both for his own personal benefit, as well as for the benefit of the companies that are attached to him. This is on the regulatory side. This is on the investigative side. He certainly does not want to see any kind of investigations or increased regulations into any of his companies, which impact his bottom line. But again, it's a similar dynamic to what we have seen in recent years from Musk. But this is at a scope and a scale that goes beyond even what we saw just in 2024.
0: Can you be more specific? I mean, are these Republicans straight down the line?
10: Yeah. These are Republicans straight down the line. Absolutely. Okay. So I think it's worth honing in on Texas in particular. Okay. Again, this is where Musk himself is based. Many of his companies are based down there. And he has really raced to the rescue, at least financially, for Ken Paxton, who had been struggling financially over the last few months. And Musk's actions really opened the floodgates for other donations to come to Paxton in particular. And of course, those two have a long relationship. And again, it gets back to what I mentioned just a moment ago, to kind of using this wealth to open the levers of power, to shift the kinds of policies that would benefit Musk, his allies, his companies. And again, regardless of what any other kind of American constituencies or even American voters would necessarily want, it is taking a trend that had been years in the making to something that we've never seen before in terms of the level. And again, it's the mixing and the melding and the opening of all of these deepest pocketed donors, many of whom, including Musk by all appearances, are not breaking any laws in doing this.
0: Okay.
10: They are using the lay of the land to get what they want with their money to influence those policies.
0: Okay, so a spokesman for Musk's super PAC told The Times that America risks becoming a socialist country if Democrats win, and that is why he's spending all that money. What do you make of that framing?
10: Well, it's certainly rhetoric we have seen throughout American history when, again, those deepest pocketed donors and financiers are concerned about increased regulations and are concerned about investigations. This kind of canard of a socialist future, if they don't get what they want, if they're not allowed to use their deepest wealth for what exactly they want to see pursued, whether it's in Washington or Austin or elsewhere. This is a line of rhetoric we have certainly seen before.
0: Okay, 30 seconds left here. $276 million, $250 million is a lot of money, but put that into the bigger story. How much money overall is being poured into this election so far?
10: Oh, Michelle, we're talking about billions. We're talking about tens of billions potentially down the line as well. Again, if you go back 20 years, dark money expenditures, just a couple million dollars. You know, again, plenty of money. But right now, we're talking about at least $1 billion in just that 20-year span.
0: Okay, that is Casey Michel. His latest book is United States of Oligarchy. Casey, thank you.
10: Thanks, Michelle.

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1: Some schools are experimenting with artificial intelligence in the classroom, but educators don't yet know how to use it in a way that will help students, and there's little research or policy to guide them.
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4: Live from NPR News in Washington, I'm Dave Mattingly. Damage but no deaths are reported today in Saudi Arabia after Iranian-backed Houthi rebels struck a building at the headquarters of oil giant Aramco. It started a fire at the facility in Dahran. That strike followed Saudi attacks on fuel sites in Yemen, controlled by the Houthis. The airport in the Saudi capital, Riyadh, remains closed following Houthi attacks that left at least 20 people dead in the last week. NPR's Eleanor Beardsley reports on the latest round of education protests in France.
5: TV news showed police shooting water cannons and firing tear gas to disperse the students. Commentators said youths from the far-left Black Bloc movement had infiltrated the student march and come out to fight with police. The student demonstrations have largely been supported by the left, while the violence has been condemned by the right. For these latest protests, union members joined the students, as did Yellow Vest protesters, the largely white working-class movement that rose up against President Emmanuel Macron and high gas prices in 2018. Yellow Vest protester Jérôme Rodriguez says they have the same anger as the students. "We must come together," he said, "and bring change to France." Eleanor Beardsley, NPR News, Paris.
4: Ukraine's president is in London today for talks with Britain's prime minister. This is NPR News. President Trump is continuing to make campaign stops for Republican candidates ahead of the November midterm elections. The president was in Alaska yesterday, where he was rallying support for Republican Senator Dan Sullivan and GOP Congressman Nick Begich. Today, Trump travels to Montana and Arizona. The midterms are now less than 3 weeks away. In Nevada, the former gang leader convicted of orchestrating the murder of hip-hop icon Tupac Shakur in 1996 has been sentenced to 40 years to life in prison. Steve Futterman has more from Las Vegas.
6: Judge Carly Kearney did not hold back as she announced the sentence. She told Dwayne Davis, "You don't get to take someone's life and just walk away."
7: It took us 30 years, but at this time, you are going to face justice for what you did on September 7th, 1996.
6: Before the sentencing, the judge heard emotional statements from Shakur's brother Maurice and sister Sakiwa. She described the toll the killings had on her.
8: "I've been hospitalized multiple times for depression, suicidal ideation."
6: The judge could have sentenced Davis to life in prison without parole. Still under Nevada law, he will have to serve a minimum of 40 years. For NPR News, I'm Steve Futterman at the County Courthouse in Las Vegas.
4: The Labor Department says consumer prices in the U.S. rose 0.6% in September. I'm Dave Mattingly in Washington.
9: How did I painlessly donate nearly $700 to KALW? I'm Susan, and I'm a longtime KALW supporter. I first decided to buy an all-electric vehicle, and when the dealership offered me $300 as a trade-in, I decided it was too little for my still drivable 2000 Honda Accord, and that I'd rather donate it to KALW. I called the station. The paperwork was easy.

0: Dancing in a current role or choosing a new direction altogether. More at strawberry.me/public. And from the Wallace Foundation.
1: It's Morning Edition from NPR News. I'm Steve Inskeep.
2: And I'm Michelle Martin. Good morning. Pope Leo has lung cancer. The Vatican shared the diagnosis on Tuesday after the Pope had surgery at a hospital in Rome.
1: The Vatican says he spent a peaceful night recovering. They are promising to release more information about his condition later today.
2: All Things Considered host Scott Detrow is the co-author of a new biography of Pope Leo that came out last week, and he's been following up on this latest chapter in the pontiff's life story. Hi, Scott.
3: Good morning, Michelle.
2: So what do we know about the Pope's condition?
3: The operation lasted about 90 minutes, and doctors removed the lower lobe of Pope Leo's right lung. So the next step is waiting to see what the pathology tests reveal about the exact nature of the cancer. But we talked to several lung experts who say that from what the Vatican has said, they're actually optimistic. Dr. Vingupta from the University of Washington says that the course of action that doctors took does suggest that they did catch it early and that the cancer has not spread.
4: And so the fact that surgery was the first tool that they utilize is a really good sign, because it suggests that they think this is early stage. It hasn't spread to, say, lymph nodes.
3: And again, still waiting for that pathology report. But he says that if that is the case, and if doctors monitor Leo regularly, there is a chance this really wouldn't affect his lifespan at all. Many people live without two full lungs, and one person who lived decades without them was actually Pope Francis. He had part of a lung removed at a young age.
2: So what comes next?
3: Leo's going to remain hospitalized for several days. His schedule has been cleared for at least a week. This can be a painful surgery to recover from in the short term. But doctors say within 2 weeks, patients are often back to normal routines in many ways. That matters to Leo because he has a major trip scheduled to South America, including Peru, where he spent about 20 years of his life, in less than a month. And a Vatican official told me this surgery was actually purposely scheduled for now to give the Pope time to recover and still make the trip if he can. They won't make that decision until they get more data and see how he's doing, but it's still a possibility he goes.
2: So do we know whether Pope Leo ever smoked?
3: You know, obviously the big question when lung cancer is the diagnosis. I'll say I spent a year reporting on his life, talking to more than 100 people who know him well, looking at pictures from all ages of his life, and I got no indication that he ever smoked. He's a healthy guy, he's active, he still plays tennis once a week. But cancer does run in its family. His brother Louis is actually hospitalized right now, and Leo's mother Mildred died of cancer. She fought it for a long time. And in fact, reporting the book, we found a letter that the future Pope wrote to friends in 1984, which was several years before she died. He writes in the letter, "My mother continues to undergo chemotherapy treatments. She's a tough lady and handles it all well," which makes it a little easier for me being so far from Chicago.
2: So, Scott, given all your reporting, do you have any sense of how Leo is reacting to this?
3: I've been talking to several of his friends who have been in touch with him, and they say he's as responsive as ever. He's in good spirits. He's writing back to their notes right away. One constant theme in his life, going back to his seminary years, is a real trust in God and acceptance that he is not in charge of what happens, good or bad, that it's part of a plan that God has. And you've seen Leo really lean into that in big positive moments in his life, like his election to Pope, but in a lot of challenging moments too. And I have to think that is primarily how he is processing this news.
2: That is All Things Considered host Scott Detrow, who co-authored a new biography of Pope Leo. It's just out. It's called American Pope. Scott, thank you so much.
3: Thanks for having me.
1: Let's get a doctor's opinion on this. Dr. Otis Brawley, who's an oncologist at the Kimmel Center at Johns Hopkins University and who served as chief medical and scientific officer at the American Cancer Society for more than a decade. Dr. Brawley, good morning.
5: Good morning.
1: Okay, what do we need to know about adenocarcinoma?
5: Adenocarcinoma is one of the types of lung cancer. It happens to be the most common type of lung cancer in non-smokers. Many people associate lung cancer with smoking, but the truth is about 20% of people who get lung cancer nowadays get an adenocarcinoma, and they are non-smokers.
1: That is useful to know. And I'm thinking of something else that I've heard about lung cancer, that it tends to be fatal more often than not, that it's a highly fatal form of lung cancer. But in this specific case, are we talking about something more survivable?
5: Yeah, lung cancer has changed. We've gotten much better in treating and detecting it. And someone who has a very small lesion, and we're very fortunate that the Holy Father has been very transparent. Someone who has a very small lesion that's surgically removed, if the nodes which are being assessed right now turn out to be negative, his

0: We would expect that he's going to do very well without any further treatment, just occasional observation with CT scan, but he's likely not to need chemotherapy or immunotherapy or radiation therapy.
1: Oh, that's great. And maybe that helps to explain why it would be that removing part of the lung, which sounds pretty severe, is actually a good sign?
0: Yeah, it is a good sign. It means that, number one, he's very healthy and he can tolerate it. You know, we can live for a very long time with some of our lung removed if we're in good shape to begin with.
1: Let's talk about that. We've heard about the Pope being a tennis player, being active, being engaged with things, but also 71 years old. What is the risk for someone who's in their 70s here?
0: The risk is higher for someone in their 70s versus someone in their 50s, and it's higher for someone in their 50s versus their 30s. The most important thing to me is, are they aerobic? Can they walk up 3 or 4 flights of stairs without being winded? Do they do regular exercises? Apparently the Pope does. Those are all good things.
1: It sounds like the Pope is thinking about keeping this plan to travel overseas to Peru in a few weeks. Granting you have not diagnosed this particular patient, but does that sound like a good idea?
0: I think he can do it.
1: Really?
0: I really think he can do it.
1: Go on. Why?
0: You know, my impression is that this was a very small surgery that was done it was done more through a scoping procedure. It's not a huge incision. My anticipation is people who have this, I've not seen the Pope, obviously, but people who have this type of procedure who are in good physical shape very frequently are back to normal in 7 to 10 days.
1: What are the lessons, if any, for the rest of us in this?
0: Just that we should, well, number one lesson is always don't smoke. I don't think the Pope here did, but the most common cause of lung cancer still is smoking. If someone does get a chest x-ray or CT scan and they happen to find something that's abnormal, follow up on it. Very frequently, people will get a chest x-ray for some reason and the radiologist will note there's a small lesion there, and then these people don't follow up on it.
1: So follow up on danger signs and get early intervention.
0: That's right.
1: Dr. Otis Brawley is an oncologist at Johns Hopkins. Thanks so much.
0: Thank you.

0: This is NPR News.
1: Good morning, I'm Laura Kane at the BBC. Russia's launched an overnight attack on Ukrainian energy infrastructure, targeting facilities in the capital Kyiv, its surrounding region, and Kharkiv. At least six people were killed. Sofia, a Kyiv resident, lives next to one of the destroyed buildings.
2: From the moment when the air raid alarm started until the explosions, there was little time to react. It felt that the sky itself was falling. I heard the explosions first, and then all the glass fell.
1: President Zelensky said for the second night, Ukraine received no prior warnings from its partners about Russian ballistic missile launches. He's also accused Moscow of never before having shown such demonstrative disrespect to America, a reference to a supposed energy ceasefire that President Trump announced. Official data shows that exports from China have increased by 36% in September compared to the same period last year. Here's the BBC's Archana Shukla.
3: It's items like the semiconductors and integrated circuits that are the brains inside everything from smartphones and cars to massive data centers that are driving China's export boom. Exports of hybrid and electric cars are also up, which worries many countries, including in Europe, that want to limit them.
1: And the tallest mountain in the Alps, Mont Blanc, has reportedly grown by nearly 2 metres in the past 2 years. Its top thick layer of snow and ice regularly fluctuates. I'm Laura Kane at the BBC in London.
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5: Good morning, I'm Michelle Martin. Rice farmers all face a common issue, the husk. Before harvesting, the rice husk protects the grain inside. Afterwards, it's just waste, and it can be hard to get rid of. Some farmers resort to burning it, but now one person's trash is another person's house. Contractors have started using it as construction material. The husks can absorb moisture and resist fire better than wood, and with more than 300 billion pounds of it produced each year, the husks are never in short supply. It's Morning Edition.
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0: It's Morning Edition from NPR News. I'm Steve Inskeep.
5: And I'm Michelle Martin. One of the many surprising places President Trump is campaigning in the final weeks of the election is Kansas. He plans to hold a rally there on Monday. NPR's Stephen Fowler is in Dodge City, Kansas, to explain the party's closing message. Good morning, Stephen.
7: Good morning.
5: So it's a tough environment for Republicans nationally. How are candidates navigating that in Kansas, where you are? Because Trump won there by more than 16 points.
7: I spent the day yesterday on the first legs of the Kansas Republican Party's bus tour across the state with local officials and candidates like the governor nominee Ty Masterson, who is leading in many polls. Kansas has a Republican supermajority in the state legislature, Republican statewide elected officials, but for the last 8 years has had a Democratic governor. So while Republicans in other states may have to deal with Trump's shadow hanging over their campaigns, in Kansas at least there's a lot of focus on taking back the governor's office and offering up a contrast to Democrats. There is talk of affordability and high energy prices, but not because of national policies or even arguing that Trump is working on it. Secretary of State nominee Pat Proctor said voters get it.
8: When they hear us talk and they look at what we actually do, we're just closer to where they want Kansas to be.
7: I mean, on the bus tour, people just kept reiterating that Kansas is a state that is mainly Republican, that votes mainly for Republicans and needs to once again vote Republican, especially for governor.
5: Okay, but what about, let's talk about that Senate race. I mean, how are Democrats framing the Senate race against the incumbent Republican Roger Marshall?
7: It really wasn't on a lot of people's radar until the last few weeks or so. There was this debate last month at the state fair that kicked off just a string of bad headlines for Marshall, who was kind of caught flat-footed by the political environment that is very anti-incumbent. His opponent, Adam Hamilton, who calls himself an independent-minded Democrat, he's a Methodist pastor and has really leaned into how many conservatives back his campaign. He told me earlier this week that Republicans keep telling him this.
9: You represent our values. You represent the character we're looking for in somebody in leadership. And we know you're going to fight for both Republicans and Democrats. And they're exactly right.
7: Just to put a finer point on it here, Trump won Kansas by about 16 points in 2024. The combination of bad vibes for Republicans and Hamilton's strong campaign has led both parties to invest tens of millions of dollars in the state in just the last few weeks, and is now one of Trump's final stops on his midterm swing that probably wasn't on his bingo card either.
10: Okay, so there's potential in Kansas for a Republican to flip the governor's mansion, but for a Democrat to flip a Senate seat, does that sound right? Is that dynamic unique to Kansas?
7: Kansas is the most likely state where election forecasters say it's possible for the governor's race to flip from a Democrat to a Republican, so it is unique in that sense. But there are actually closer to 10 states right now where polls suggest it's possible voters could pick one party to represent them in the Senate and another to govern the state, what's called split-ticket voting. Many of them are in longtime Republican trifectas, places like Ohio, Iowa, and Texas. That's where you're seeing dissatisfaction with national Republicans trickle down to how people feel about state and local Republicans. So again, I do think this broader trend we talked about people feeling anti-incumbent and anti the party in power, that's a sentiment that is worth watching in these final weeks of the midterms.
10: That is NPR Stephen Fowler. He's in Dodge City, Kansas. Stephen, thank you.
7: Thank you.
10: This is Morning Edition from NPR News. I'm Michelle Martin.
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2: For starters, we have my bouldering shoes right here. 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
4: Come on. Yeah, nice. 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Stop!
5: Nice. 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
6: From Marketplace in Washington, I'm Kimberly Adams. Open enrollment for Medicare starts tomorrow, but seniors with Medicare Advantage plans might have to pick a new one because insurers are dropping some plans. Marketplace's Samantha Fields reports.
8: More than half of people on Medicare have an Advantage plan through a private insurance company. In recent weeks, many have received notices telling them their current plan isn't being offered in 2027 and they'll have to pick a new one.
9: It happens every year to some extent.
8: But Jeannie Fugelston-Bennick at the health policy nonprofit KFF says it is becoming more common.
9: We have seen last year and this year that there has been somewhat more disruption in the Medicare Advantage market.
8: She says that's largely because of recent policy changes at the federal level, reducing how much private insurers get reimbursed for Medicare Advantage. On top of that, Vivian Ho at Rice University and Baylor College of Medicine says healthcare costs are rising and seniors are using more medical care these days.
10: For insurers, it's less profits for them, so they're less excited about being in this market.
8: People who live in cities or in the suburbs will likely still have plenty of Medicare Advantage options to choose from, Ho says, even if their current plan is going away.
10: The seniors who are living in smaller rural areas are going to be the ones who are going to have the hardest time finding a Medicare Advantage plan.
8: Some will have no option but to go with a traditional Medicare plan through the federal government, which Ho says can end up being more expensive. I'm Samantha Fields for Marketplace.
6: Let's do the numbers. Dow, S&P, and NASDAQ futures are down in the negative 2/10 to negative 7/10% range, with the Dow future down 135 points. And we just got fresh inflation data for September, which shows prices are going up faster than expected. The consumer price index rose 0.6% last month, up from 0.4% in August.
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6: The growing popularity of sports gambling has come with financial health concerns. A recent UCLA study finds that easier betting access can harm consumers by increasing debt. The nonprofit newsroom ProPublica gave one of its reporters some money to test the guardrails on betting apps. Jake Pearson wrote about his experience. His story is called "I Deliberately Bet Like a Problem Gambler. DraftKings Made Me a VIP." Jake joins me now for more. Good morning.
5: Hey, good morning. Thanks for having me.
6: How much were you betting? And I guess more importantly, how much were you losing?
5: I'll give you all the figures. So net loss to the company was $10,700. I had $22,000 at my disposal for this experiment, and there were upswings and downswings. But something I learned over the course of doing this reporting from my experts, it's not just about the net loss. It's the pattern of the bets. So for example, I would often do what's called loss chasing. So when I would lose on a game, I would chase that loss with more bets at bigger amounts at longer odds to try and sort of recuperate what I just sunk. I would do other things. There's something called micro betting, which is just placing a distinct, discrete wager on an event in a game. So like, what's the next pitch at a baseball game going to be? Who's going to win the next point in a tennis match? And that is really fast action. And one of my experts likened it to sort of the nearest thing in sports betting, online sports betting, to a slot machine. It is that quick. And slots are obviously widely known to be one of the most addictive form of gambling.
6: And I have to imagine if your experts know that these are signs of problematic gambling, so do these sports books.
5: Yeah, so there's this inherent tension in the business, right? Because the sports books, DraftKings, FanDuel, they all have what's called a responsible gaming program. They're series of tools that they can offer a bettor to make sure that they're not spiraling out of control. And they also will, from time to time, sort of prompt you with pop-ups in the app if they're noticing certain behaviors. I would purposefully be doing things to see if those warnings would pop up, and then also how easy they were to dismiss. But sometimes the next day or even hours later, I would get a promotion to do micro betting and be eligible for a boost. So at the same time that the algorithm seems to be flagging correctly that something's not right about my behavior, the company is incentivizing me to keep doing the very thing that prompted the alert.
6: What did these sports books have to say when you brought them your reporting and raised the concerns that came up?
5: DraftKings put their chief responsible gaming officer, Lori Kalani, on the phone, and we had a, I thought, very productive interview. And her response was that, you know, I was in the system. Over the course of my betting, by their count, I got 32 different responsible gaming notices, either by email or in my app. I counted 14 sort of in-app pop-ups over the course of my 70-plus days betting. Her position was that those were appropriate for the behaviors that I was demonstrating. Here's the other thing. I mean, I asked them, do you ever cut somebody off? And she said, we do it all the time. And then I asked how often, and she said, we do it all the time. And then I asked a third time, I sort of pressed again. And a spokesperson said they'd see whether or not they could provide me those numbers and followed up to say that they don't disclose that. And my takeaway was that the responsible gaming prompts that I got were sort of no match for the promotions and the design, the user design that was sort of urging me to keep going all the time.
6: Jake Pearson is a reporter at ProPublica. Thank you so much.
5: Thanks for having me.
6: In Washington, I'm Kimberly Adams with the Marketplace Morning Report. 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

0: Good morning. Ukraine's president tells NPR about a threat from the White House. Stop attacking Russian oil refineries or we will stop sharing intelligence information. It's Morning Edition from NPR News. Higher energy prices are driving up inflation. I'm Michelle Martin.
1: And I'm Steve Inskeep. The latest report shows inflation even higher than it was and makes the Fed even more likely to raise interest rates again this year. Also, Cornell is banning frat parties for the rest of the year. And we welcome a fellow newscaster to this big broadcast. Michael Che co-hosts Weekend Update on Saturday Night Live. It's Wednesday, October 14th. This day in 1947, Chuck Yeager became the first person to travel faster than the speed of sound. The news is next.
2: BBC News.
3: Tune into Cross Currents this morning at 11. We hear about a hacker space in downtown San Francisco that has some lofty ideas.
4: So I am covered in some implants. Part of the reason why I like giving tours is that I have an NFC chip in my hand.
3: How this installation is tied to some dark ideas about the city's future. That's this morning at 11 on Cross Currents from KALW News.
5: Missiles hit with next to no warning, with Ukraine again claiming it had not received intelligence from the U.S.
6: How did I painlessly donate nearly $700 to KALW?
5: But Ukrainian sources say it's no coincidence, given the strained relations between the two countries.
6: And I'm a long-time KALW supporter.
5: But Ukraine's been restricted to buy its military use of the Starlink system.
6: And when the dealership offered me $300 as a trade-in, I decided it was too little for my still-drivable 2000 Honda Accord.
7: And that I'd rather donate it to KALW.
8: Have told a German court that they could be considered a legitimate target.
6: The defendant, they picked up the Honda. It eventually sold on the auction block. Nearly 700 went directly into KALW's coffers.
9: 50-year-old Serhii K.
6: I never could have donated that amount out of pocket. It was simple and painless.
9: Prosecutors have alleged
6: consider donating your car to KALW today.
9: And that he commanded a small team that included a group of divers to lay explosives on the pipelines in September 2022. Serhii K's defense claims that the evidence against their client is circumstantial.
8: The headquarters of the Saudi oil giant Aramco in Dhahran has reportedly suffered extensive damage after being hit on Tuesday as the Houthis continued to fire missiles and drones from Yemen. Our Global Affairs reporter Sebastian Usher reports.
10: The Iranian-backed Houthis have demonstrated again that they can hit high-profile targets in Saudi Arabia. After three deadly attacks last week on Riyadh Airport, the headquarters of Saudi Arabia's most valuable asset, Aramco, in Dhahran, has now been targeted more than 1,300 kilometres from Yemen. Sources with knowledge of the incident have told Reuters news agency that a fire spread across several floors in one of the buildings in the complex. The sources say that operations have been continuing as normal, but with employees working from home. This is another sign of how Saudi Arabia's position as the economic powerhouse of the region remains vulnerable to the Houthis operating out of a porous country in the Middle East.
8: Sri Lankan officials say Saudi Arabia has overturned the death sentence for blasphemy imposed on a Sri Lankan migrant worker last month. Anojan Sivarasa made a comment on Facebook, which he deemed insulting to the Prophet Muhammad. He deleted it and apologised. His case drew huge attention in Sri Lanka. World News from the BBC. Police in South Africa say four members of the ANC's Youth League have been shot dead in what's believed to be a politically motivated attack. The gunman opened fire on a memorial procession for another African National Congress member on Tuesday in Katlehong. Politically linked killings have surged ahead of local elections in November. Three children have reportedly been found hiding on a cargo vessel that travelled thousands of kilometres from Liberia to Mauritius. Local media say the boys are aged 11, 13 and 15 and claim to be from Ghana. Donald Trump has posted an AI-generated video of himself playfully wrestling with a tiger that killed a man at a British wildlife park. William Chapman was fatally mauled on Saturday after entering the animal's enclosure. Navtev Johal reports.
2: In a statement issued last night, William Chapman's family asked that people refrain from reposting images and footage of the incident online, saying it was causing them severe distress at an exceptionally vulnerable time. Hours later, President Trump shared a 41-second video of the attack with his 13 million followers on his Truth Social platform. He added the caption, "Don't ever mess with nature." He then later posted an AI video of himself wrestling, chasing, and hugging the tiger, set to a soundtrack of the tight-fit song, "The Lion Sleeps Tonight." William Chapman's family said the 23-year-old had suffered from significant mental illness over a number of years and had been prescribed strong medication.
8: The tallest mountain in the Alps, Mont Blanc, has apparently grown by nearly 2 metres in the last 2 years. This latest measurement is close to the height recorded at the end of the 19th century. The top of Mont Blanc is covered with a thick layer of snow and ice, which regularly fluctuates. The researchers say the data suggests the summit hasn't been significantly altered by climate change. That's the latest world news from the BBC.
11: Tune into Cross Currents this morning at 11. We hear about a hacker space in downtown San Francisco that has some lofty ideas.
4: So I am covered in some implants. Part of the reason why I like giving tours is that I have an NFC chip in my hand.
11: How this installation is tied to some dark ideas about the city's future. That's this morning at 11 on Cross Currents from KALW News.
7: How did I painlessly donate nearly $700 to KALW? I'm Suzanne, and I'm a longtime KALW supporter. I first decided to buy an all-electric vehicle, and when the dealership offered me $300 as a trade-in, I decided it was too little for my still drivable 2000 Honda Accord, and that I'd rather donate it to KALW. I called the station. The paperwork was easy. They picked up the Honda. It eventually sold on the auction block. Nearly 700 went directly into KALW's coffers. I never could have donated that amount out of pocket. It was simple and painless. Consider donating your car to KALW today.
1: It's Morning Edition from NPR News. I'm Steve Inskeep.
0: And I'm Michelle Martin. Good morning. Ukrainian President Volodymyr Zelensky tells NPR that the White House has threatened to cut off intelligence sharing with his country.
12: Did we get any messages that it can be stopped if, yes?
0: Yeah.
12: Yes, my generals told me that we have such risk.
1: Here's what's happening. President Trump wants Ukraine to stop long-range drone strikes on Russian oil refineries. He blames Ukraine for high fuel costs, and he has lifted sanctions on Russian diesel. Zelensky says Ukraine has not received intelligence on Russian ballistic missile strikes over the last 2 nights.
0: NPR's Ukraine correspondent Joanna Kakissa spoke to President Zelensky in Kyiv on Tuesday and is with us now to tell us more about it. Hello.
13: Hello, Michelle.
0: So what did Zelensky tell you about why intelligence sharing is so important for Ukraine right now?
13: Well, President Zelensky said Russian ballistic missiles are hard for Ukraine's air defense to shoot down, so his military relies on intelligence, both Ukrainian and foreign, for advance warning. We talked about an attack on Monday night. We both heard several big blasts.
12: And we had 5 ballistic missiles. The direction was Kyiv region.
0: Yeah.
12: Yes. They targeted mostly railway, and we didn't get the information.
0: You did not get the information.
12: No, we didn't get the information about ballistic missiles. This is really our weak place.
13: He said his military was told it was a technical glitch. I asked him if it was the U.S. that was withholding intel, and he did not want to elaborate, saying it was a sensitive matter. But he also said Ukraine has diversified its foreign intelligence sources after early 2025, when the Trump administration had paused sharing information with Kyiv.
12: We get from the United States very necessary information, but not only from the United States.
13: Now, Zelensky says every bit of intelligence is important to Ukraine because stopping ballistic missiles is a priority.
0: And what kind of damage have they caused recently?
13: Well, Michelle, just in the past week or so, missiles have killed dozens of Ukrainians. Zelensky said he visited the northern city of Priluki last week, where a missile killed more than 20 people in one apartment building. And he told me about this little girl wounded in the attack. Her dad was killed and she didn't know about it. As Zelensky visited the girl in the hospital, he recalled hugging her.
14: I said, "Can I do something for you?" "Yeah, bring back my father," because she was waiting.
15: She was waiting for her dad?
14: Yeah, and you can't tell her. She doesn't know that he was killed. And you can't lie. And it's very difficult for me because I always know what to answer. And I couldn't find the answer to this small girl.
13: He says he feels the loss in every attack.
16: And he's also a father himself.
13: Yes, right.
16: So I'm sure he saw himself in that. So President Trump claimed last week that Russia and Ukraine agreed to stop at least some attacks, in this case on energy sites. What happened with that?
13: Well, I did ask Zelensky how he found out about this quote-unquote energy truce.
14: Through social, like you.
15: Truth Social.
14: We are together ordinary people. President didn't call us. Yeah, but it's okay. I mean, it doesn't matter what way between us.
13: Zelensky said he would observe this truce as long as Russia did the same. But 2 hours later, after Trump announced the energy ceasefire, Russia attacked a Ukrainian power plant, and the strikes have not stopped since.
16: That is NPR's Joanna Kakissis in Kyiv. Joanna, thanks for this interview.
13: You're welcome.
1: Richard Haass has been listening with us to Joanna's interview with Ukraine's president. Richard is president emeritus of the Council on Foreign Relations and was a principal advisor to the Secretary of State during the George W. Bush administration. Mr. Haass, welcome back.
17: Good to be with you, Steve.
1: What do you make of that revelation that the U.S. at least seems to have blocked some intelligence sharing with Ukraine?
17: What I make of it is it's all too consistent with the pattern of U.S. foreign policy towards this war over the last year and a half. We have consistently done things for Russia, and we have consistently done things to Ukraine. And that is, and this is simply the latest shoe to drop.
1: And how does this fit in with the president's effort to get diesel fuel out of Russia?
17: Well, the president made this deal to get a small amount of diesel fuel out of Russia. It will have negligible, if any, impact on the price of diesel, which is over $6.50 a gallon nationwide. It's up, 70% since the Iran war began, and that's the bottom line. Diesel is sky high. The price has spiked because of the president's war in Iran. What he's doing instead is blaming the Ukrainians who are attacking Russian energy infrastructure. It's one of the few things they can do to put any pressure on Russia in retaliation for their attacks. And what we've done is weakened economic sanctions and any pressure against Vladimir Putin. So again, it will have no impact on prices here, but it will have an impact on this war.
1: Why do you think it will have no impact on prices here?
17: As the cliche goes, it's a drop in the bucket. The amount of fuel that would come from Russia is less than a day's supply. It's just, you know, worldwide. It's just not going to make a difference. It will, however, make a difference to the Russian economy. And it does, once again, break sanctions. By the way, just days after, the U.S. Congress finally passed a sanctions bill named for former Senator Lindsey Graham, meant to increase pressure on Russia.
1: How striking is it that the president has been telling Ukraine, urging Ukraine not to go after Russian energy facilities, which is a tactic that seemed to have given Ukraine some success?
17: Well, it is quite striking. What is Ukraine meant to do? We've taken away their ability to defend themselves. We're not providing them Patriot air defense missiles and other systems. We've kind of burned through them in the Middle East, and we had stopped providing them directly in any case, even before the Iran war. So Ukraine is increasingly defenseless. You added what happened, seems to have happened last night, that we've stopped providing them some of the tactical intelligence about incoming missiles so they can't ready their air defense systems. We seem to have also interrupted some of their ability to access Starlink, which interferes now then with their ability to send drones against Russia. So again, what we're doing is we're tying the hands of the victim here. Again, let's not forget, Steve, this is a war of Russian aggression. This is the second war of Russian aggression against Ukraine. There was 2014 where they took Crimea. There's this war, which is going on for, four plus years? Now, this war is inconsistent with the most basic norm, the most basic principle of international relations, that territory is not to be acquired by force. Russia is violating it by the day, by the hour, and the United States, for reasons that are inexplicable to me, continues to embrace the aggressor and blame the victim.
1: Okay, you said inexplicable, and yet I'm going to invite you to try to explain. Help me do a little reverse engineering here. We've identified these various things the United States is doing to pressure Ukraine. When you look at the U.S. using its tools in that way and try to work backward as to what the rationale would be, what the motivation would be, what the reason would be, what do you think?
17: Well, you're old enough like me to understand my reference. This is the $64,000 question, or maybe better yet, the 64,000 ruble question.
1: Okay.
17: Why would the United States help? We're in the land of speculation here. We have no evidence because it makes no strategic sense. It makes no ethical or moral sense. Maybe he's still mad at President Zelensky of Ukraine for not dishing him dirt on President Biden during their election campaign. Who knows about the economic ties to Russia or any other ties? Maybe he's just finds himself liking or admiring the strong man that is Vladimir Putin. I don't know. We're in the land of speculation. What I do know, what you know, what we all know, anyone listening to this knows, is the United States is tilting towards Russia, away from Ukraine, and that is morally and strategically bankrupt for this country.
1: Richard Haass, longtime diplomat and former president of the Council on Foreign Relations, thanks so much.
17: Thanks for having me.
16: President Trump traveled to the reddest part of the red state of Alaska to rally in support of a Republican senator facing a tough re-election campaign. Alaska Public Media's Liz Ruskin reports on his trip to Wasilla on Tuesday.
18: The rally was held in a sports arena on the small side for a Trump rally. It holds 3,500 people. Trump talked about the many actions he's taken to advance drilling and mining on Alaska's federal lands. He told Alaskans that would be all over if Democrats are elected.
19: They will destroy it. They will terminate it. They'll terminate all the jobs, all the oil deals, all the everything that we've made. We've done things. I've done more for this state than any other state in the union, and they'll repeal it immediately. So please.
18: The president also claimed that he's brought oil prices down. It was an odd boast to make in an oil-producing state that thrives on high crude prices. Trump also gave onstage pardons to the owners of an Anchorage auto shop convicted of Clean Air Act violations for disabling pollution control equipment on diesel vehicles. He urged the crowd to vote for Senator Dan Sullivan, a two-term Republican in a tight race. And he promoted Alaska's sole representative in the U.S. House.
19: We don't have to be in certain places. Here I have to be because we have to make sure that Dan gets in. We have to make sure that Nick Begich gets in. And to be honest with you, we have to make sure that Bernadette Wilson becomes your governor.
18: That last endorsement was new. Wilson is up against a Democrat and two fellow Republicans in November. Alaska uses ranked choice voting in general elections. Trump called Sullivan up to speak. The senator praised Trump for undoing many of former President Biden's actions that he described as locking up Alaska. And he brought up the war with Iran.
20: The conflict in the Middle East is temporary. The true forever war is the National Democrats' war against Alaska oil and gas and our jobs. That's the forever war.
18: As he has at other rallies, the president promised a government payout if his party succeeds in the November election.
19: If Republicans win the House of Representatives and the Senate, I'm going to give all adult citizens in the United States $5,000.
18: The proposal has drawn criticism from Democrats and some Republicans. It's estimated to cost more than $1 trillion. For NPR News, I'm Liz Ruskin in Wasilla.

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10: I'm Steve Inskeep.
11: And I'm A. Martinez. Weekend Update has been a recurring segment on Saturday Night Live since the very beginning. So many greats have been behind that news desk. For the last 12 years, it's been Michael Che.
12: According to new data, the price of the American dream, which means owning a home, raising two kids, and sending them to college, has risen to over $5 million, making it harder and harder for men to start that secret second family.
11: When Che and his co-anchor Colin Jost write material for each other, it often winds up being water cooler talk for the rest of the week. He's got a new stand-up comedy special on Netflix. It's called Michael Che, Shot in Minnesota.
13: We went to Pride with him. He told me that gay people are just as discriminated against in this country as black people. I don't know if it's true, but if it is true, them handled it a lot better than normal. I had a blast at that Pride. I had so much fun. I didn't feel sorry for none of them, I'll be honest with you. I told them, though. I was like, you want my sympathy? You got to dial back that glitter. It's hard to feel sorry for a on roller skates.
11: Hey, Michael.
14: Hi, how you doing?
11: So, Michael, it's obvious that you cannot curse on Saturday Night Live, which made me think that maybe you were pent up and saved all of your curse for this special. Were you feeling that way?
14: No, I think this is kind of how I talk. It is pretty colorful, isn't it?
11: Do you think people do have a problem with it, especially when they know you only from Saturday Night Live?
14: You know, sometimes you'll see like a family will bring their children to the show.
11: But then I think
14: about what I was listening to when I was 14, 15. I was watching George Carlin and Chris Rock, and I was watching Eddie Murphy as a child, like a very small child. So I turned out okay.
13: White people always try to threaten you with that. What if I called you the N-word? Like, I feel like you just did. don't care. I don't care what you say. The N-word only bothers me when I have to listen to white people. Like if a judge called me a in court, I'd be like, well, this is going to be a short trial.
11: Now, you talked about how hearing the N-word doesn't really bother you all that much. Why not? Why doesn't it bother you?
14: Well, it's not that it doesn't bother me. I think anything used as a weapon, if anybody, you could be swinging a pillow at me and it could, you know, it'll hurt that you're trying to hit me with a pillow. You know, it doesn't matter what it is. When I say it doesn't bother me, I mean it. I don't give it the power to ruin my day. You know, words have power. I don't want to, you know, pretend that I haven't been hurt by words, but a stranger's opinion about me or outlook on life isn't going to stop me as much as, you know, they may think it does.
11: Do you think that a black comedian has to weigh what it means to joke about the N-word in front of a largely white crowd?
14: Yeah, I do. That's why I try to offer an honest take of how I actually feel, because even if whether the crowd's white, the crowd is Netflix. The crowd's not just who's in that audience. The crowd is everybody, you know? So I try to just say how I feel because I can defend how I feel. I'm not representing all black people. It's just a Michael Che experience. I think as black people, we have to stop trying to represent all black people. We can only represent who we are. You know, my outlook is different from somebody who's 75 and from Alabama. You kind of got to let black people speak for themselves. And I think that's important. And I just try to be honest with how I feel with any audience. I don't care who they are.
11: Do you think that sometimes there is too much pressure for comedians of color to feel like they are carrying a torch every time they go on stage?
14: Yeah, but I think it's pressure that we put on ourselves, you know? I think sometimes we're trying to do too much. speak for yourself, you know? It's okay.
13: All my friends are like married and in relationships. Colin Jost, he's married to Scarlett Johansson. You. Yeah, you cheer, but I don't think you realize how that makes me feel. We have the exact same job.
11: You and Colin Jost are the longest serving Weekend Update anchors, by a lot actually, although he beats you by 7 episodes. How long do you think you'll man the desk for? I mean, how long do you want to do it?
14: I don't know. I mean, it's something that we're enjoying now. I try not to think about the end when I'm enjoying the present, you know? Like, yeah. It's kind of like saying, you know, how long are you going to be with your wife or something? You know, it's just like, it's working out. I don't know. Like, I don't really think about that. You know, I'm from poverty. I'm from public housing, you know? I'm from generational ghetto legacy, you know? So, you know, we don't just give up good jobs because it's been too long, you know? So as long as I could continue to make work that I'm really proud of and I feel like I'm useful at the show and Lorne allows me to be there and, you know, I have no problem with staying.
11: But I'm wondering, Michael, would you ever anchor alone or with someone else, or is Colin your ride or die?
14: I would always, I like working with Colin. We just sort of have a really good chemistry and it took us a really long time to even find that chemistry because we're never really on camera together. So, you know, oddly, we're sitting right next to each other, but, you know, we work in a single. So it's hard to really find that dynamic and build that relationship for the audience. I enjoy it, you know, and Colin, you know, is obviously an actual friend. So if it ain't broke, don't break it, you know?
11: Yeah.
13: This is why they don't let me do sketches on Saturday Night Live.
11: That is comedian Michael Che. His new Netflix comedy special is called Shot in Minnesota. Michael, thanks.
14: Thank you, man. Appreciate it.

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4: Live from NPR News in Washington, I'm Dave Mattingly. Inflation in the U.S. economy accelerated in September as fuel, airfares, and clothing got more expensive. The Labor Department says consumer prices were up 3.7% compared to the same month a year earlier. On a monthly basis, prices rose at a stronger clip in September than they did in August. Florida's governor says Hurricane Isaias left six people dead in his state. Regan McCarthy with member station WFSU reports.
5: Governor Ron DeSantis says most of the deaths came after the storm passed, but he says they're related to actions taken because of the storm's damage, including debris cleanup, misuse of a generator, a traffic crash at a stoplight that wasn't working, and delayed medical care.
6: The way Florida's typically done this is it's not just if the storm knocks over your house and somebody gets killed for that, that's count. They kind of link anything that's even a fallout from the storm.
5: DeSantis says the state is supporting debris cleanup efforts in many of the rural communities hit hard by the storm to help speed the recovery process. About a dozen distribution sites remain open where residents can access supplies, including water and shelf-stable meals. For NPR News, I'm Regan McCarthy in Tallahassee.
4: The hurricane left two people dead in Alabama. This is NPR News from Washington. Officials in Saudi Arabia say a building owned by the state-owned oil company Aramco was attacked last night and caught fire. It happened after Saudi forces fired into neighboring Yemen, targeting fuel sites in areas controlled by Iranian-backed Houthi rebels. NPR's Aya Batraoui reports.
7: The Saudi Energy Ministry says an Aramco administrative building was targeted in the eastern city of Dhahran, sparking a fire. It gave no further details. Saudi Arabia's defense ministry, meanwhile, says it's intercepted a number of Houthi missiles and drones targeting various cities over the past 24 hours. It comes as Saudi fighter jets targeted Houthi-controlled fuel sites in Yemen on Tuesday. Saudi Arabia says it targeted these sites because they're used to support Houthi military operations against the kingdom. The Houthis, who are backed by Iran, say they too are attacking Saudi energy sites because they fuel the kingdom's attacks on Yemen. The Houthis have also targeted Saudi airports, killing 20 people last week. President Trump wrote online the Houthis are, quote, behaving very badly and trying to drive up oil prices ahead of U.S. midterm elections. Aya Batraoui, NPR News, Dubai.
4: Doctors at a hospital in Rome say they've successfully removed a cancerous growth from Pope Leo's right lung. The Vatican says the 71-year-old pontiff was in the operating room for 3 hours, and the procedure itself lasted about 90 minutes. The nodule was caught at an early stage. I'm Dave Mattingly, NPR News in Washington.
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9: 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We hear about a hacker space in downtown San Francisco that has some lofty ideas.
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0: but also heating oil.
1: Heating oil is a close cousin to diesel fuel, and we know those prices have skyrocketed in recent months. Gas prices are up about $1.35 a gallon from where they were before the U.S. launched its war against Iran. And even if you strip out the wartime spike in energy prices, inflation in September was higher than the month before. Some of that's due to the artificial intelligence boom, which has raised prices for anything that has a memory chip. Apple, for example, just raised the price of its even older model iPhones by about $100 a piece.
2: Wow, that's not a small hike. How are people keeping up?
1: It's not easy. You know, average wages in September were up just 3% from a year ago. So if prices are going up 3.7%, the typical worker is losing ground. You can tighten your belt to some extent, but, you know, if you got to put gas in the car to get to work or get the kids to school, you don't have a whole lot of choices.
2: No.
1: Some people are draining their savings accounts. Some are running up a balance on their credit cards. Bethune says it's not surprising. A lot of people feel frustrated with this economy.
0: People are kind of saying something isn't right with that. I'm working harder, I'm more productive, and this is not a square deal.
1: Today's inflation report is an important one because it's the last piece of a puzzle used to calculate the cost of living adjustment that Social Security recipients will get next year. We now know benefits will go up 3.6% starting in January, which means the average retiree will get an extra $75 a month. That's not a windfall, though. It's just enough to allow people who depend on Social Security to keep treading water. Still, in this economy, treading water is better than the average worker is able to do.
2: Well, what's it going to take to make that water go down a little bit?
1: Yeah, hard to say. Every time inflation starts to ease, we get hit by another supply shock. Last year, there was President Trump's double-digit tariffs. This spring, we had the war with Iran. Now there's another round of tariffs and the artificial intelligence boom to contend with. Beth Hammack, who's the president of the Cleveland Federal Reserve Bank, worries that inflation is becoming more entrenched. She gave a speech this week where she talked about a Cleveland area retailer she's heard from who's raising prices not just to cover today's cost, but even higher cost expected in the future.
3: This could be a sign that an inflationary mindset is taking hold. When people expect higher prices, they make decisions with this in mind. It can become a self-fulfilling prophecy that makes it harder for monetary policy to bring inflation back down.
1: The Federal Reserve typically fights inflation by raising interest rates. The central bank has two more meetings scheduled this year, and after this morning's inflation report, investors see about a 50-50 chance that the Fed decides to raise its benchmark interest rate at its October meeting in 2 weeks.
2: NPR Scott Horsley, thanks for the update.
1: You're welcome.
4: Cornell is banning fraternity parties through the end of the year. That's one of several changes the university is making to improve campus safety in response to an allegation that a young woman was raped, gang raped, at a frat house in 2024. The Faculty Senate is also scheduled to meet later today. On the agenda, beginning the process of voting no confidence in university leadership. NPR's Alyssa Nadworny is in Ithaca, New York, and she's here to tell us more about this. Good morning.
5: Good morning.
4: Okay, a ban on frat parties, but what else did the Cornell administration promise to do?
5: So Cornell agreed to hire staff to help students as they navigate reporting sexual misconduct. They also said they would hire criminal investigators, so those are independent of Cornell, that would look into allegations of sexual assault on campus. They're also going to add things like more bystander training. In a letter announcing these changes, Cornell President Michael Kotlikoff wrote that they were the first step towards systematic change. He pledged to address what he called deeply disturbing prevalence of alcohol and drug abuse on campus.
4: You know, like recognizing that there are different constituencies on every campus, like there's faculty, mm-hmm. there's staff, there's students. Do people on campus think that's enough?
5: Well, I talked with a student who said the ban on frat parties felt more like good PR, a headline, than actual culture change. And professors I've talked with say that their trust is still broken, and the way that they're going to communicate that is by asking the faculty to vote no confidence. Today's meeting is going to begin that process. Anne Marie Brady, for example, is a member of the Faculty Senate who co-signed the motion.
6: There's a great sense of anger and I think also sadness. We have lost confidence in the administration to effectively address sexual assault and sexual harassment on campus.
5: Over the weekend, more than 200 faculty and staff signed a letter to students that said, "This administration does not speak for us." They say the university has failed to keep students safe and more change is needed.
4: Should the president be worried about his job?
5: So the faculty doesn't have the power to oust

0: the president. Only the board of trustees can do that. They are also meeting later this week on campus here in Ithaca. Michelle, I've been asking this question to professors and students, like, should Kotlikoff step down or be let go? And removing the president was actually not one of the student group's demands. This is sophomore John Hartnett.
1: We don't want Kotlikoff to go down for the mishandling of Jane Doe's case and then someone to come in and mishandle another case the exact same way. We're focused on the institution changing in a way that that sort of misconduct is structurally much less possible than it is now.
0: He said that the changes announced yesterday were kind of a half measure. You know, that said, I was at a protest yesterday where crowds were chanting, Kotlikoff has got to go. I guess all this to say, Michelle, President Kotlikoff and his administration are under a lot of pressure. They've hired an outside investigator to look into what happened back in 2024. That's Sally Yates, who helped lead the U.S. Department of Justice during the Obama administration. And as you may recall, New York Governor Kathy Hochul has already appointed the state attorney general, Letitia James, as a special prosecutor to look into the case. I think the policy changes announced yesterday, including the ban on frat parties, really underscore just how much pressure the administration is under.
2: That is. NPR's Alyssa Nadworny in Ithaca, New York. Alyssa, thanks so much.
0: You bet.
2: And I'd like to invite you to watch my new special report. It's called Going There, A Matter of Life and Death. I sat down with leading experts and folks who offered personal insights about the rising suicide rate among Black Americans. They also dispel some of the myths that can act as barriers to people getting the help they need for themselves, for friends, and loved ones. You can watch the full conversation on NPR's YouTube page.

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1: Good morning, I'm Laura Kane at the BBC. Two leaders of India's cockroach Janata Party have been jailed for 5 days after being convicted of trespassing. The BBC's Azadeh Mashiri is in Delhi.
2: Saurav Das and Ashutosh Ranka are accused of trespassing after they went into a venue in central Delhi where protests had been forbidden. The two had recently been released from overnight preventative detention when their flight had landed in the capital this weekend. The venue in question, Jantar Mantar, became a symbol of the cockroach protests over the summer.
1: The headquarters of the Saudi oil giant Aramco in Dhahran has reportedly suffered extensive damage after being hit on Tuesday night as the Houthis continue to fire missiles and drones from Yemen into Saudi Arabia. Powerful explosions have again been heard over the capital, Riyadh. The tallest mountain in the Alps, Mont Blanc, has apparently grown by nearly 2 metres in the last 2 years. Jacob Evans reports.
3: As of now, Mont Blanc stands at 4,807 metres and 47 centimetres. The height of the rock that actually constitutes the mountain hasn't changed, but the thick layer of snow and ice that lies on top of it is on the move. This layer fluctuates regularly due to factors like wind and wetness.
1: And the Pope is expected to remain in hospital in Rome for a week after having surgery to treat lung cancer. The Vatican said he had a calm night after a successful procedure. I'm Laura Kane at the BBC in London.
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5: Good morning, I'm Steve Inskeep. Somebody in Austin, Texas bought boxes at an estate sale and found something interesting in one of them. There was a canister marked M21, which is the name for a practice hand grenade. And apparently some of the other objects in the box were live hand grenades. The buyer called police, who had them safely removed. Here's hoping the buyer doesn't have a short fuse about the purchase. It's Morning Edition.
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7: This is Morning Edition from NPR News. I'm Michelle Martin.
5: And I'm Steve Inskeep. Party identification is way down in this country. Almost half of adults identify as political independents. But how many of them will vote for independence instead of a more moderate Democrat or Republican? Dozens of congressional candidates are trying to find that out. NPR political reporter Mahum Javed spoke with some of them.
8: If you saw Seth Haskin around Southwest Florida impeccably dressed as someone from the past, you might look again. Walking around Fort Myers, holding and sometimes ringing a vintage metal bell, Haskin would be
9: wearing a big puffy-sleeved linen shirt with a pretty taut 18th century waistcoat and breeches.
8: Haskin knows he draws attention, and he's trying to stand out, because he knows if people ask about his outfit, he can talk to them about something else as well, his run for Congress. Haskin is running as an independent in a ruby-red district in Florida, so the outfit serves another purpose as well.
9: I wanted to invoke that idea of limited government, enlightenment values of what government's supposed to be type stuff, so, and founder's idea.
8: Haskin is one of almost 200 independent candidates running for Congress this year, and the odds aren't in their favor. Currently, there's only one independent in the House, California Congressman Kevin Kiley. He wasn't elected as an independent, but left the Republican Party after his district was redrawn to run in a more moderate seat. The uphill climb to Congress, though, hasn't stopped candidates like Sarah Zabel. She's an Air Force veteran running in a deep red district in Idaho. Zabel said when she spoke to her neighbors, she realized they felt just like she did, unrepresented by both the traditional parties.
10: I used to be Republican, but I'm one of the many people who does not recognize the principles of the party that I was part of in the current Republican Party.
8: Zabel is confident in her chances because she says voters are looking for a candidate like her.
10: With the parties having gone to such an extreme, the independents are the necessary relief for the American voter.
8: Even though most of the independent candidates don't have a strong chance of winning, there are places where they're more competitive. Bill Hill, a commercial fisherman, is running for Alaska's at-large congressional seat. He said Alaska is promising for candidates like him because
11: people who are registered Republicans often have progressive viewpoints as well, and even people who are registered Democrats may have more conservative viewpoints as well. Alaskans just don't toe a political line with every vote.
8: He's polling about 12 points behind Republican incumbent Nick Begich and also has an offer of support from the Democratic Congressional Campaign Committee. Hill has been an independent since he was 18, he says.
11: We continue to see neither party being able to deliver for the working people of Alaska and America, and they want something different. And independents can be a powerful voice that can start building coalitions that may not exist in Washington, D.C. at the moment.
8: Independent candidates are running for lots of different reasons, and they have very different approaches to being in office. Some said they would caucus with the traditional parties. Others said that was out of the question. But what brings them together is their belief in the power of the moderate middle. Maham Javed, NPR News.

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2: Today is a big day for bald men. So, Phil Collins of Genesis with Follow You, Follow Me. That is the soundtrack to today, Wednesday, October 14th, the 286th day of the year. 79 days remain until the end of the year. According to 270towin.com, we have 21 days until the midterm elections on Tuesday, November 3rd. Sunrise at 7:17 a.m., sunset will be at 6:33 p.m. We'll have 11 hours and 16 minutes of daylight, with solar transit occurring at 12:55 p.m. The first high tide was early this morning at 2:30 a.m., at 4.61 feet. The first low tide was at 7.09 a.m. at 3.13 feet. The next high tide at 12.57 p.m. at 6 feet. The final low tide at Ocean Beach tonight will be at 8.10 p.m. at 0.11 feet. The moon is currently 16% visible. It's a waxing crescent moon. And our next full moon is on October 25th. And according to nationaltoday.com, today is National Stop Bullying Day, National Bring Your Teddy Bear to Work Day, National Curves Day, National Dessert Day, National Pet Obesity Awareness Day, National Take Your Parents to Lunch Day, and International Be Bald and Be Free Day. So Phil Collins, today is the day for you. Shout out to you and that wonderful dome. If today is your birthday, happy birthday to you. According to Almanac.com, you share your special day with Dwight D. Eisenhower. The 34th President of the United States was born on this day in 1890. You also share this special day with me. Today is my birthday. And I was born on this day in 1999. I would introduce myself, but I'm talking to you now. I don't think that's really necessary. Happy birthday to me, though. How about that? On the air as well. On this day in history, according to History.com, in 1912, former U.S. President Theodore Roosevelt was shot in the chest in Milwaukee while campaigning, but he still delivered his scheduled speech. Just incredible. And on this date in 1964, civil rights leader Martin Luther King Jr. was named the youngest recipient of the Nobel Peace Prize. That is your almanac for today, Wednesday, October 14th, 2026. And for Kevin Vance, I am Tarek Ansari. And it's time for the Cross Currents Morning Report.
3: From KALW News in San Francisco, I'm Hannah Baba, and this is the Cross Currents Morning Report. News and culture from around the Bay. This morning, we bring you the last episode of TBH, KALW's podcast that's made by, about, and for teenagers. Their latest season is all about how teens are finding belonging in a changing world. And for TBH producer Haya Mohammed, it's been hard for her to hear a lot of anti-immigrant slander lately. Haya is a Sudanese-American who was born in Qatar, and adapting to life in the U.S. has not always been easy. Her experiences here have shaped her in many ways. So she picked up a mic and went to find out from other Bay Area teens how being an immigrant has shaped them. She also shares her story of identity and belonging. Here's Haya.
4: I sat around all my classmates while they sang happy birthday to me in Arabic. My mom was behind me lighting the candles and my dad was filming. It was my fifth birthday. I dressed up as Sophia the First. I had a purple dress identical to hers and a tiara wrapped around my curly hair. I don't remember a lot during my time in Qatar, but I do remember the times being surrounded by family and friends. I was born in Qatar and lived there until I was 7, but my family is Sudanese. My family and I moved to America 9 years ago to Berkeley, California. Chapter 2, Lunchbox. In third grade, my school had teachers come over and check if you ate your lunch before you could leave the cafeteria and play. One day, my mom made me fool. Fool is a Sudanese dish made of slow-roasted beans. I remember trying to hide it because I was scared of what the teacher would say. I raised my hand, trying to leave and go play. Looking down my lunchbox, he asked me what I had in there. I lied and said, I don't know, to avoid any other questions and now embarrassment. There are other ways I hid my culture. I would lie about where I was from and just say I was black because nobody knew where Sudan was. I was too ashamed to say I spoke Arabic because it made people wonder how I could be a black girl who spoke Arabic.
0: She speaks a different language at home.
4: It made me afraid to speak of my true heritage. So a lot of my experiences in elementary school were sheltered and independent. I struggled socially with other kids in my grade, so I tried to make up for that academically. My English was poor and not as good as the other kids, so I tried my best to succeed in the one thing I felt I had control of, schoolwork.
0: She never lets anything go by if she doesn't understand. She says, "Miss Barnes, what does that mean?"
4: It felt amazing hearing Miss Barnes, my third grade teacher, recognize my efforts, but also celebrate my culture and language as strengths rather than weaknesses. Chapter 3, The Tupi Scandal. When my friends asked why I was wearing a long full-body swimsuit to the pool when it was 100 degrees, I couldn't confidently say I feel more comfortable wearing this, because the truth was that I didn't. I think that growing up in Muslim countries, my mom and dad didn't understand what it was like to feel or look different from their peers. Going into middle school, I discovered social media.
5: How to be trendy.
6: This is my cool girl guide to summer. We're going to be talking things, fashion, and hobby.
4: Like any other teen, social media heavily influenced me, like the style of clothes I wore or the people that I followed. I know clothing is not that big of a deal. It wouldn't kill me to wear a t-shirt instead of a tank top on a hot day, but it wasn't my preference. So I started to just wear jackets under my cute tops before leaving the house. I didn't want to hide anything from my parents, but I hated feeling restricted and out of control of my own body. Other than clothes, my parents and I had a lot of different opinions.
7: I moved here in 2020 and I immigrated from Philippines.
4: That's Noreen Pineda. I know her through school. She's 16 years old and a teen immigrant like me. She also had a lot of different opinions from her parents, like about the LGBTQ community.
7: We really had a rough patch on that as a family, just because a person in my family member was an LGBTQ member and my parents didn't know how to move just because that wasn't traditional, that wasn't normal.
4: Hearing what Noreen said reminded me of the time my mom parked in front of the Rainbow Sidewalk in Berkeley, sat me down, and asked me if I knew what the rainbow represented. I said no, and she explained to me that it represented the LGBTQ community. She explained how it's considered haram, meaning forbidden in Islam, but we should always respect people of that community. I formed my own opinions in middle school after being exposed to diverse friends. I was very open-minded and a proud ally despite my parents' thoughts.
8: That was an excerpt from Haya Muhammad's story for TBH. 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And tune in to Cross Currents later this morning at 11 to hear more stories from around the Bay. 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
14: Well, hi, my name is Taylor Schmidt, and I live in downtown San Francisco, and my song is Shake Me Down by Cage the Elephant. Shake me down, cut my hair on a silver cloud, broken. Absolutely obsessed with Cage the Elephant, and so that's kind of been like a running thing now when we go backpacking, we listen to that song, and also it's just so bubbly and positive.

I really am interested in doing outdoorsy stuff, but I don't know anybody who did before Ben. He kind of showed me the ropes. You don't have to go to campsites. You could just do backcountry and just stay off the trail. Like, that's a lot more peaceful, I found. So it really opened my eyes up to just more different ways to live life or ways to do camping. Not everything has to be just one way, and I think that's beautiful. I remember going up Hetch Hetchy in Yosemite and being totally out of breath and having my 40-pound backpack on. And my friend, he started singing it because he treats it as karaoke, us backpacking.

0: 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Right now, the current time is 7 o'clock. Good morning.
1: Good morning. President Trump forced out his ambassador to Greece, saying he didn't like what he was reading about her. That included allegations that she asked a donor for $100,000 to pay an Amex bill. It's Morning Edition from NPR News. Pope Leo has lung cancer and is recovering from surgery. I'm Steve Inskeep.
2: And I'm Michelle Martin. We hear from someone who wrote the book on Pope Leo. We mean that literally. NPR's Scott Detrow. What are Leo's friends saying about his recovery? Also, Elon Musk is spending more than $250 million to keep Republicans in power. How much will all that money impact the midterms? It is Wednesday, October 14th. 100 years ago today, we were introduced to the 100-acre wood as Winnie the Pooh was published. Oh, bother. News is next.
3: BBC News with Neil Nunes. Ukraine says another major attack on its energy infrastructure has left 600,000 people without power. At least six people were killed in the overnight bombardment, which targeted the Greater Kyiv area and Kharkiv in the northeast. President Zelensky has said that for a second night, his forces received no warning of the attacks from its allies. Here's our World News correspondent Joe Inwood.
4: Writing on social media, Volodymyr Zelensky said, "The strike was entirely deliberate and demonstrative in its scale. Russia has never before shown such ostentatious disrespect towards the United States." Those words were carefully chosen to appeal to the unpredictable American president. That's after a diplomatically disastrous weekend in which President Trump called on Volodymyr Zelensky to quit over Ukrainian long-range strikes on Russian oil facilities. Back in Kyiv, and the cleanup continues. This city was already short of air defences. It now seems to be lacking an early warning system as well.
3: Lawyers for a man accused of blowing up the Nord Stream gas pipelines between Russia and Germany have told a German court that they could be considered a legitimate target. The defendant, a former Ukrainian military officer, denies involvement in the explosions 4 years ago. Jessica Parker reports now from the court in Hamburg.
5: 50-year-old Serhii K wore a grey suit and donned white headphones during proceedings as the charges were read out. Prosecutors have alleged that he was deployed on the orders of Ukrainian state agencies and that he commanded a small team that included a group of divers to lay explosives on the pipelines in September 2022. Serhii K's defense claims that the evidence against their client is circumstantial.
3: A former director of Israel's internal security, Ronen Bar, has filed a defamation suit for nearly $1 million against the Prime Minister, Benjamin Netanyahu. The Israeli leader has alleged that Mr. Bar knew about the threat of a Hamas attack before the deadly assault on Israel 3 years ago, but chose not to inform him. From Jerusalem, here's our Middle East correspondent with more, Yolande Nell.
6: As he heads into closely fought elections this month, Mr. Netanyahu has come in for sustained criticism over security failures that were made in the run-up to the Hamas-led assault in 2023. In a social media post at the end of last month, the Prime Minister accused Mr. Barr of concealing intelligence information and attributed to him what he called failures and criminal offences. Ronen Bar, who resigned from his post last year, claims to have given warnings to Mr. Netanyahu about Hamas throughout 2023, including in the weeks and days before the 7th of October.
3: This is the World News from the BBC.
7: From KALW News in San Francisco, I'm Suni Khalid with a regional news update. Californians will vote on Proposition 5 in November. The measure would change California's recall election process for state officials. KALW's Melody Yun has this explainer.
8: Right now, voters are asked two things when there's a statewide recall: whether an official should be removed from office and who should replace them. If Prop 5 passes, voters would only decide whether or not to remove the official. The vacancy would be filled later through a special election or an appointment. If the governor is recalled, the lieutenant governor would step in until the next election. Supporters say this amendment would create a fair system for voters to choose who governs them. Opponents say changing the current recall system would be costly because it would require a second election. And for officers lower than the governor, it would keep the post vacant and people without representation. For the California Report, I'm Melody Yun in San Francisco.
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0: Thank you, Suni. This is Tariq Ansari, an announcer here at KALW. I'm here with my colleague and good friend, executive producer Ben Trefney, and we are beginning our fall membership drive on this beautiful October 14th, and it's such an exciting time for you to become a member of KALW during an incredible time for the station, Ben.
9: 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If you're listening right now, shout out to you, Sean. It is a great morning here in San Francisco, in the Bay Area. 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
0: That's right, Ben. We always love making new friends here at KALW. And shout out to Teresa. I'm going to be getting some coffee from her in a second here. But this is such a great time, too, for KALW, because as we sit here about a minute away from rejoining Morning Edition, KALW, you know, as many know, or maybe you don't know, been around for 85 years and has been a huge anchor for local storytelling, for public knowledge here in the Bay Area. 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I'm a member myself. I got my school lunch menu shirt on. And quite exciting, Ben.
9: And we're also right here in the People Studio.
0: That's right.
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1: It's Morning Edition from NPR News. I'm Steve Inskeep.
2: And I'm Michelle Martin. Good morning. President Trump has forced out his ambassador to Greece, Kimberly Guilfoyle. She is a prominent MAGA figure. She had a lengthy engagement to Trump's oldest son until the relationship ended.
1: Guilfoyle faced unflattering stories about trying to profit from her position. Now, the president and his family have profited in many ways during his second term. In this case, someone who was no longer on her way into the Trump family was accused of demanding money for herself, which she denies.
2: NPR's diplomatic correspondent Michelle Kellerman is following this story and is with us now to tell us more about it. Good morning, Michelle.
10: Good morning, Michelle.
2: So tell us what led to this removal.
10: So the Wall Street Journal had a series of recent stories about Guilfoyle, and there were many allegations of misconduct, including that she asked a Trump donor for $100,000 to pay off a credit card bill in exchange for using her contacts within the administration. Democrats on Capitol Hill started writing letters to Secretary of State Marco Rubio, calling for investigations. And this was happening while Rubio was in Athens. He sounded annoyed when reporters asked him about it last week, as you can hear.
11: We don't conduct these things on a press conference, on a tarmac in a foreign country, because you wrote a story or somebody else wrote a story because some source gave it to you. So get that out of your head, because that's never the way it's going to work with me. It's a game that's been played for a long time, but it's not a game we're going to play.
10: But fast forward to yesterday when President Trump called for her to resign, saying he didn't like what he was reading about her. He said he didn't even talk to Guilfoyle, who announced on X that her time as ambassador is coming to an end.
2: So is this the end of the story?
10: Not if Democrats have their way. Gregory Meeks, who's on the House Foreign Affairs Committee, says her resignation is not a substitute for accountability. He thinks that Congress and the Inspector General need to conduct more oversight into her conduct and potential abuse of taxpayer dollars. Serving as an ambassador is a position of public trust, he told NPR in a statement, not a business opportunity. I also talked to retired career diplomat Eric Rubin, who says this looks really bad for the U.S. Take a listen.
12: I think Europeans are snickering. I think there are people in Greece who are snickering, and that's not good for us. We should have somebody who's respected and who carries the weight of the position.
10: Guilfoyle says she worked tirelessly to advance Trump's America First agenda in Greece. She dismissed the allegations against her, saying she intends to vigorously defend her name, reputation, and integrity.
2: And what does this mean for the embassy?
10: Yeah, the State Department says there's an experienced deputy chief of mission who's ready to assume the role. That's happening in a lot of places around the world, Michelle, where President Trump has not even named an ambassador. He's named very few career diplomats, and that's something that Rubin is really worried about.
12: We've always had political appointees as ambassadors. We've always had some with no apparent qualifications. But from a historical trend, which included the first Trump administration of having at least 60% or so of our ambassadors be career professionals, we're now down to about 5%.
10: Just a tiny fraction. And many embassies are run by, you know, the deputies, as I said. You know, all ambassadors, career and political, have to be vetted. They have to get through Senate confirmation, and that could get a lot tougher for Trump political appointees after all this news about Kimberly Guilfoyle.
2: And NPR's Michelle Kelman. Michelle, thank you.
10: Thank you.
1: Let's bring a lawyer on this. An ethics lawyer, Richard Painter, the top ethics lawyer for the White House during George W. Bush's second term. He later ran for office as a Democrat and now teaches corporate law at the University of Minnesota Law School. Mr. Painter, welcome back.
13: Well, thank you for having me.
1: Okay, I'm just going to ask it so you can answer it. What is the ethical issue with asking somebody to pay your $100,000 Amex bill?
13: Well, there's nothing wrong with getting a gift of $100,000 from someone who wants to give you money. But if you ask for that or anything else like that, you say you're going to do something in return as a United States ambassador to Greece, or any other official position, that's called bribery.
1: Okay.
13: And that violates the bribery statute. It could be a crime, 18 United States Code, Section 201.
1: Although this has then raised a question for some people who follow the Trump administration, they wonder, how does this compare with all the other ways that people close to the administration seem to have tried to make money?
13: Well, that's the problem here, and that's why voters are so angry. We see that the president of the United States himself has made over $1 billion in cryptocurrency, even though 5 years ago he said that Bitcoin was a scam. We see foreign governments investing in the cryptocurrency ventures of the Trump family. The president is going into many business ventures that he never even thought about during his first term. 1,000 trades and stocks in the president's account. He's the first president in American history to have significant numbers of stock trades while he is in office with access to information about what the government's going to do. Now, he says that other people are doing the trading for him, but still, the voters don't buy this. The Truth Social is selling to institutional investors advance access to the president's post, which will include official business of the United States government. That could very well violate federal insider trading laws. The violations of the Emoluments Clause of the Constitution prohibiting foreign government money from going to any United States government official. And yet the president of the United States has ignored that. He did also in his first term, but it's gotten much, much worse in his second term. The list goes on and on. We did have some serious ethics issues during the Biden administration as well. This is not just about President Trump, but it is quite clear that this second Trump administration, in this administration, we've seen far more profiteering by the president and his family off public office. They even have a club in downtown Washington called the Executive Branch, where people pay large amounts of money to join the club and schmooze with the top leaders in the administration. This is pay to play.
1: I'm trying to figure out the difference here, though, because in this case, the president was concerned and seems to have forced a resignation. Is the difference simply that in all those other cases, it was Trump making the money or someone very close to him? And in this case, it was Kimberly Guilfoyle trying to get the money.
13: Well, that's one way to try to send the message. to the voters a few weeks before the election that, well, we actually are committed to ethics. So find some sacrificial lamb and he'll go ahead and fire them. I mean, this is pretty blatant, I've got to say. You say, pay off my $100,000 Amex bill and I'll, you know, introduce you to everybody in the Trump administration, if that's what happened, and I know that's contested.
1: She's denied it, yeah.
13: She's denied it.
1: I want to ask one other thing in the minute that we have. There was this Supreme Court ruling that gave presidents broad immunity from prosecution even after they left office, and there are some distinctions. Your core constitutional functions you can't ever be prosecuted for. There might be some other cases where you could be prosecuted for. I'm just curious for your assessment as a lawyer, if hypothetically someone were to try to prosecute a former president for the kinds of acts you've just described, would the president be able to get out of it by saying, oh, no, that's my core constitutional duty to be doing those things?
13: Well, I'm sure the president could make that argument. And this is exactly what I warned against when I came out against that decision. And I warned the court in an amicus brief in that case that there could be severe ramifications if we gave the president immunity from criminal prosecution for his official acts. And yet that's what the court did in Trump versus
1: United. Do you think that these allegations are prosecutable offenses nevertheless?
13: They could be. If the president received a bribe, the receipt of a bribe itself is not an official act, is not within the scope of Trump versus United States, but that case makes it very, very difficult to prosecute the president.
1: Got it. Mr. Painter, thanks so much. Really appreciate it.
13: Thank you.
1: Richard Painter was a top White House ethics lawyer in the George W. Bush administration. We'll note that NPR invited the State Department spokesperson to discuss the reporting on Kimberly Guilfoyle's alleged ethics violations, and he declined.
2: The man found guilty of orchestrating the 1996 murder of Tupac Shakur has been sentenced to at least 4 decades in prison. Steve Futterman reports from Las Vegas. California.
14: In 1996, Tupac Shakur was at the peak of his fame, a dominant figure in the music charts. His massive hit double album featured what remains his most well-known song, California Love. On September 7th, it all came to an end. Shakur was shot near the Las Vegas Strip in a gang revenge drive-by shooting.
15: All right, we are on record in State versus Davis, C-377.
14: Yesterday, 30 years later, the man found guilty in August, former Southern California gang leader Dwayne Davis, received a sentence of 40 years to life. Judge Carly Kearney also gave Davis a verbal dressing down.
15: You don't get to take a man from his family. You don't get to take his very life, his whole future from him, and just walk away from it. The world never forgot about him and his death, and neither did Las Vegas. It took us 30 years, but at this time, you are going to face justice for what you did on September 7th, 1996.
14: The judge could have sentenced Davis to life in prison, but this punishment may not be much different. Under Nevada law, the 63-year-old Davis would be more than 100 before he's eligible for parole. Prior to announcing the sentence, the court heard emotional victim impact statements from Shakur's family, including his sister, Sejua.
16: We lost something, but our whole generation lost something huge.
14: She also talked about depression and suicide attempts.
16: I was the little sister that just wanted to be with my brother. I just wanted to be with my brother. I want to go. I want to go with you. I want to go. Why can't I go?
14: For 3 decades, Shakur's killing was one of the great unsolved murder mysteries. Even today, there is a small undercurrent of conspiracy theorists who continue to suggest others in the violent 1990s hip-hop movement were involved. For NPR News, I'm Steve Futterman in Las Vegas.

0: Thank you so much, Marissa. And to Bernie Kraus, the master of wildlife sounds, we really appreciate that. 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
1: 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Hey, it makes segments like that possible. Natural State, it airs in the mornings and the afternoons, and it always just gives me such inner peace. I can just close my eyes, not while I'm driving because I want to be looking where I'm going, you know? And I can just imagine being in the Lassen foothills, being on the coast, hearing the birds, hearing the peaceful sounds of nature. Where else do you get that? That's what makes KALW so special and so precious. 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KALW.org. Become a member if you aren't one already, and make sure that segments like Natural State, like My Mixtape, and the countless others keep being possible. Thank you so much. We now take you back to Morning Edition from NPR News.
2: It's Morning Edition from NPR News. I'm Michelle Martin.
3: And I'm Steve Inskeep. Good morning. We have an update on the White House's attempt to ban news organizations from the White House because President Trump doesn't like them. Last night, a federal judge ruled again that the president must let them into the White House for the foreseeable future. NPR's David Folkenflik is covering this case. David, good morning.
4: Good morning, Steve.
3: Okay, what kind of ruling is this?
4: Well, so the judge made a ruling like this that lasted for a period of weeks when he had a chance to think about this motion. This motion was for something called a preliminary injunction, which basically says, is there enough evidence to suggest that the plaintiffs, the people suing, that is CNN, MS Now, and Politico, could prevail at trial? This injunction, this ruling, stops the White House from being able to bar these 70-some journalists for these three outlets from the White House for the length of the case, that is, until it goes to the trial phase. So it's not final, but it gives us some real insight into the judge's thinking.
3: Okay, what is the judge's thinking?
4: Well, so the judge really didn't credit the Justice Department's arguments about national security, about concerns, about accuracy, about really anything, because President Trump had been so vocal about not liking the coverage of those three outlets. And in fact, that's what Theodore Boutros, the lawyer for the outlet, said was the best witness they had was the President of the United States and his own statements. Here's what Judge Timothy Kelly said in his ruling in part. He said, quote, "It's not hard to conclude that President Trump likely banned plaintiffs from the White House because he believes that their reporting is generally inaccurate and biased against him." And he found that the president, the administration, had essentially violated two forms of constitutionally protected free speech, or violated their free speech, that is, in two different ways. That's, of course, part of the First Amendment. He said essentially the White House was retaliating against these outlets for their coverage. And he said there was a due process violation. That is, they made their decision, they conveyed it pretty much instantaneously and put it in place over that weekend of mid-September, and son of a gun, they gave them no chance to appeal that until after it was always in place. He didn't say that national security doesn't matter. He said he wasn't really crediting it in this case.
3: Because Trump himself had been so blatant about his motives and so explicit about his motives. So where does
4: the case
3: go from here?
4: Well, you know, as I said, this suggests that CNN, MS Now, and Politico are very likely to prevail at trial. Officially, that's where it's headed. You know, oftentimes the parties tend to work this out at this point, save everybody the need for a trial. The White House didn't return my request for comment, but let's acknowledge the president often likes to keep going. He likes to tie the institutions that he has targeted up in court. It's expensive. It's complicating. It's distracting. And he doesn't like to yield to challenges to his authority. And we're seeing this play out in a variety of court cases that are happening, both involving the press, which the president is taking great aim at, and others that he's tangling with as well.
3: David, thanks so much.
4: You bet.
3: NPR's David Folkenflik.
2: Here is something Elon Musk told Bloomberg News last year.
5: In terms of political spending, I'm going to do a lot less in the future.
2: That has not turned out to be true. The New York Times reports that since July, Musk has given $276 million to Republican groups. That is more than he spent on the 2024 election. A spokesman for Musk's super PAC confirmed the figures to the Associated Press, among other news outlets, but did not respond to NPR's request for comment. We called journalist Casey Michel to put that kind of spending into context. He studies dark money and its influence at the progressive think tank, the Center for International Policy. Good morning, Casey.
6: Hey, good morning, Michelle.
2: So donations of more than a quarter of $1 billion in just a few months. What do we know about how Musk wants it spent?
6: Yeah, it's a great question, Michelle. This is something that Musk has been doing for the last few months, especially. There's been plenty of attention on some of the specific races that he has been donating to and supporting, including in places like Texas, where Senate candidate Ken Paxton is running for election. But we know that he has also been donating to nationwide races, races across the country, from Arizona to Iowa to Virginia and beyond. And it's very clear that he wants what he wanted in 2024. He wants to elect the kind of politicians that will pursue the kind of policies that he wants to see implemented, both for his own personal benefit, as well as for the benefit of the companies that are attached to him. This is on the regulatory side. This is on the investigative side. He certainly does not want to see any kind of investigations or increased regulations into any of his companies, which would impact his bottom line. But again, it's a similar dynamic to what we have seen in recent years from Musk, but this is at a scope and a scale that goes beyond even what we saw just in 2024.
7: Can you be more specific? I mean, are these Republicans straight down the line?
6: Yeah, these are Republicans straight down the line, absolutely. Okay. So I think it's worth honing in on Texas in particular. Okay. Again, this is where Musk himself is based. Many of his companies are based down there. And he has really raced to the rescue, at least financially, for Ken Paxton, who had been struggling financially over the last few months. And Musk's actions really opened the floodgates for other donations to come to Paxton in particular. And of course, those two have a long relationship. And again, it gets back to what I mentioned just a moment ago, to kind of using this wealth to open the levers of power to shift the kinds of policies that would benefit Musk, his allies, his companies. And again, regardless of what any other kind of American constituencies or even American voters would necessarily want, it is taking a trend that had been years in the making to something that we've never seen before in terms of the level. And again, it's the mixing and the melding and the opening of all of these deepest pocketed donors, many of whom, including Musk by all appearances, are not breaking any laws in doing this. Okay. They are using the lay of the land to get what they want with their money to influence those policies.
7: Okay, so a spokesman for Musk's super PAC told The Times that America risks becoming a socialist country if Democrats win, and that is why he's spending all that money. What do you make of that framing?
6: Well, it's certainly rhetoric we have seen throughout American history when, again, those deepest pocketed donors and financiers are concerned about increased regulations and are concerned about investigations. This kind of canard of a socialist future, if they don't get what they want, if they're not allowed to use their deepest wealth for what exactly they want to see pursued, whether it's in Washington or Austin or elsewhere. This is a line of rhetoric we have certainly seen before.
7: Okay, 30 seconds left here. $276 million, $250 million is a lot of money, but put that into the bigger story. How much money overall is being poured into this election so far?
6: Oh, Michelle, we're talking about billions. We're talking about tens of billions potentially down the line as well. Again, if you go back 20 years, dark money expenditures, just a couple million dollars. You know, again, plenty of money. But right now, we're talking about at least $1 billion in just that 20-year span.
7: Okay, that is Casey Michelle. His latest book is United States of Oligarchy. Casey, thank you.
6: Thanks, Michelle.
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0: Thank you so much, James. This is Ben Trefney, executive producer here at the station, joined now by Rose Aguilar, host of Your Call, and we are inviting you to become a member at the very beginning of our fall membership drive. And now, as James said, it's a perfect time. We are coming to you with our first campaign from the People Studio. We are very excited to be in here at 6th and Market Street in the heart of San Francisco. And our producer circle is excited too. 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
0: We are so excited for our new move here at KALW that was fueled by you. We have the names of the people who supported the People Studio up on our wall right here. Maybe you had a chance to see it when we had our housewarming party celebrating the Warfield Commons, the building that we are in here sharing with Litquake and the San Francisco Public Press and Coyote Media and the Tenderloin Community Benefit District. 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That is what KALW is all about. 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That's at kalw.org/events. 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
0: And it is not commercially driven. We are not here just making sure that we're getting ad dollars. It's the opposite of that. It's what media should be. It is for the people. It is by the people in your community also. Rose and I, John, Teresa, Tarek behind the scenes, we are all here in the Bay Area with you, sharing the stories of your community and the nation and the world with our partners at the NPR and the BBC. We bring this to you so you could be a better informed person, which is so important. Like you said, Rose, 3 weeks away from the election. 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James Cass, who we just heard from, just moderated a debate at the Bookshop West Portal on Saturday. 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
3: It's Morning Edition from NPR News. I'm Steve Inskeep.
7: And I'm Michelle Martin. Good morning. Pope Leo has lung cancer. The Vatican shared the diagnosis on Tuesday after the Pope had surgery at a hospital in Rome.
3: The Vatican says he spent a peaceful night recovering. They are promising to release more information about his condition later today.
7: All Things Considered host Scott Detrow is the co-author of a new biography of Pope Leo that came out last week, and he's been following up on this latest chapter in the pontiff's life story. Hi, Scott.
10: Good morning, Michelle.
7: So what do we know about the Pope's condition?
10: The operation lasted about 90 minutes, and doctors removed the lower lobe of Pope Leo's right lung. So the next step is...

0: part of a lung removed at a young age.
1: So what comes next?
0: Leo's going to remain hospitalized for several days. His schedule has been cleared for at least a week. This can be a painful surgery to recover from in the short term. But doctors say within 2 weeks, patients are often back to normal routines in many ways. That matters to Leo because he has a major trip scheduled to South America, including Peru, where he spent about 20 years of his life in less than a month. And a Vatican official told me this surgery was actually purposely scheduled for now to give the Pope time to recover and still make the trip if he can. They won't make that decision until they get more data and see how he's doing, but it's still a possibility he goes.
1: So do we know whether Pope Leo ever smoked?
0: You know, obviously the big question when lung cancer is the diagnosis. I'll say I spent a year reporting on his life, talking to more than 100 people who know him well, looking at pictures from all ages of his life, and I got no indication that he ever smoked. He's a healthy guy. He's active. He still plays tennis once a week. But cancer does run in his family. His brother Louis is actually hospitalized right now, and Leo's mother Mildred died of cancer. She fought it for a long time. And in fact, reporting the book, we found a letter that the future Pope wrote to friends in 1984, which was several years before she died. He writes in the letter, "My mother continues to undergo chemotherapy treatments. She's a tough lady and handles it all well, which makes it a little easier for me being so far from Chicago."
1: So, Scott, given all your reporting, do you have any sense of how Leo is reacting to this?
0: I've been talking to several of his friends who have been in touch with him, and they say he's as responsive as ever. He's in good spirits. He's writing back to their notes right away. One constant theme in his life, going back to his seminary years, is a real trust in God and acceptance that he is not in charge of what happens, good or bad, that it's part of a plan that God has. And you've seen Leo really lean into that in big positive moments in his life, like his election to Pope, but in a lot of challenging moments too. And I have to think that is primarily how he is processing this news.
1: That is All Things Considered host Scott Detrow, who co-authored a new biography of Pope Leo. It's just out. It's called American Pope. Scott, thank you so much.
0: Thanks for having me.
2: Let's get a doctor's opinion on this. Dr. Otis Brawley, who's an oncologist at the Kimmel Center at Johns Hopkins University and who served as chief medical and scientific officer at the American Cancer Society for more than a decade. Dr. Brawley, good morning.
3: Good morning.
2: Okay, what do we need to know about adenocarcinoma?
3: Adenocarcinoma is one of the types of lung cancer. It happens to be the most common type of lung cancer in non-smokers. Many people associate lung cancer with smoking, but the truth is about 20% of people who get lung cancer nowadays get an adenocarcinoma, and they are non-smokers.
2: That is useful to know. And I'm thinking of something else that I've heard about lung cancer, that it tends to be fatal more often than not, that it's a highly fatal form of lung cancer. But in this specific case, are we talking about something more survivable?
3: Yeah, lung cancer has changed. We've gotten much better in treating and detecting it. And someone who has a very small lesion, and we're very fortunate that the Holy Father has been very transparent. Someone who has a very small lesion that's surgically removed, if the nodes which are being assessed right now turn out to be negative, we would expect that he's going to do very well without any further treatment, just occasional observation with CT scan, but he's likely not to need chemotherapy or immunotherapy or radiation therapy.
2: Oh, that's great. And maybe that helps to explain why it would be that removing part of the lung, which sounds pretty severe, is actually a good sign?
3: Yeah, it is a good sign. It means that, number one, he's very healthy and he can tolerate it. You know, we can live for a very long time with some of our lung removed if we're in good shape to begin with.
2: Let's talk about that. We've heard about the Pope being a tennis player, being active, being engaged with things, but also 71 years old. What is the risk for someone who's in their 70s here?
3: The risk is higher for someone in their 70s versus someone in their 50s, and it's higher for someone in their 50s versus their 30s. The most important thing to me is, are they aerobic? Can they walk up 3 or 4 flights of stairs without being winded? Do they do regular exercises? Apparently the Pope does. Those are all good things.
2: It sounds like the Pope is thinking about keeping this plan to travel overseas to Peru in a few weeks. Granting you have not diagnosed this particular patient, but does that sound like a good idea?
3: I think he can do it.
2: Really?
3: I really think he can do it.
2: Go on. Why?
3: My impression is that this was a very small surgery that was done through, it was done.

0: more through a scoping procedure. It's not a huge incision. My anticipation is people who have this, I've not seen the Pope, obviously, but people who have this type of procedure who are in good physical shape very frequently are back to normal in 7 to 10 days.
1: What are the lessons, if any, for the rest of us in this?
0: Just that we should, well, number one lesson is always don't smoke. I don't think the Pope here did, but the most common cause of lung cancer still is smoking. If someone does get a chest x-ray or a CT scan and they happen to find something that's abnormal, follow up on it. Very frequently, people will get a chest x-ray for some reason and the radiologist will note there's a small lesion there, and then these people don't follow up on it.
1: So follow up on danger signs and get early intervention.
0: That's right.
1: Dr. Otis Brawley is an oncologist at Johns Hopkins. Thanks so much.
0: Thank you.

0: This is NPR News.
1: And this is Rose Aguilar, host of Your Call, on the first day of our membership campaign, here with executive producer Ben Trefney. And we are asking for your support. Right now, we are in the middle of a challenge match, $10,000 from the producer's circle, which means your dollars will be doubled. You can give us a call at 800-525-9917 or kalw.org. And it's such a new experience, Ben. We're here at the People's Studio at 6th and Market in this beautiful, beautiful studio. And we really just want to say thank you, because you have made all of this happen. You have created this People's Studio. You are keeping us independent, going strong. And really, we want to celebrate you. So thank you so much. Ben, you and I have been here for a long time.
2: Yeah, over 20 years.
1: And it's
2: most of that was over in the corner of a high school on the southeast side of San Francisco.
1: It's kind of wild. And it's just our listeners have kept us going strong all these years.
2: And what I'm really excited about is what's to come, because of where we're located here, the accessibility, the ways in which the facility that you made possible, creating the People Studio, allows us to connect with listeners, with guests, makes it more accessible for the people who work here at KLW, because we're within two blocks of 10 public transit lines. It's amazing. Absolutely love it. We are on the first day of our membership drive. We would love your support right now to make the future possible. We have great dreams. The third floor collaborative journalism space that we are planning on, that is outstanding. Let's go right now, though, after you become a member at KALW.org, to dispatches from Kolkata.
3: In his later years, my grandfather had a little mid-morning ritual. He would come to the bottom of our staircase at our home in Kolkata and ask for the newspaper. I would hand it to him, and he would sit quietly in the living room, the newspaper spread out in front of him on the table. Now it strikes me, he must have been lonely. My grandmother had already died. We were busy with our lives. He used to go on little walks on his own, but after he tripped and fell, those stopped. It's as if he chose to recede into the background. Even that newspaper, he would read it only after everyone in the house was done with it. Still, my grandfather was one of the lucky ones. He lived out his old age with the family, but it never occurred to me that he might have been lonely amidst all of us. He never spoke about it. Most people like him do not. They fear it'll be seen as a complaint or their weakness. They don't want their children to think they're being demanding. They don't want to impose on anyone. So loneliness becomes their companion. This is Sandeep Roy in Kolkata. A speech attributed to Clint Eastwood, then 96, has been doing the rounds of social media. In it, he talks about the hidden toll of aging. The phone rings less, the people who knew your funny stories are gone. You find yourself repeating stories, adding details, not to convince anyone, but just to feel like you're still connected to something, Eastwood says. It reminded me of my mother as she crossed out yet another name in her phone book after someone else she knew had died. On her own birthday, she painstakingly noted every person who had called in her diary. Are you including messages from the bank? I would joke. But I realize now that in a world that was shrinking every day around her, every point of connection was a reminder that she mattered. We accept bad knees and cataracts as inevitable in old age. But we don't want to talk about loneliness, perhaps because there is no loneliness replacement surgery available. A friend told me, a supermarket chain in the Netherlands tried a special slow checkout line for older people who wanted to also chat with the cashier. As always, we hope technology might be the solution. According to the BBC, YouWorld, a Chinese company has launched the world's first full-sized humanoid robot designed for lonely people. The AI-powered robots can engage in conversation and stay with you for a lifetime, an endless love that will never betray you, Michael Tam, the CEO of YouWorld, told the media. For about $17,600 for a base model.
4: So it's just endless love. And it will never betray you.
3: It's targeted at seniors, but loneliness is not just a senior problem. Physical connection, even across continents, has never been as easy as it is now. Yet, we feel more disconnected than ever. A recent survey on the entertainment platform JB.com found that India ranked as the second loneliest country in the world, despite still having relatively high household sizes and strong family structures. It just shows that the family isn't necessarily the cure to loneliness. Emotional connection is. In the Hindi film Baagban, the aging parents find themselves shuttled back and forth between their busy and ungrateful children, reduced to stealing tender moments secretly via telephone late at

0: can you depend on your family? Baghman, a film by Ravi Chopra.
1: My mother loved it. It would drive me up the wall. Our family is nothing like the Baghman family, I would splutter. We were not. But the uncomfortable truth about loneliness is it happens in the best of families, not just the Baghman types. The loneliness is not about abuse. It's about feeling irrelevant. That's why senior programs focus a lot on activity centers for senior citizens. 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Friends shift into condo complexes so that they can grow older together. Unlike many other problems, loneliness, though, has a simpler solution. Time. Sometimes it might mean listening to the same story again. But that's okay. When we listen, we are really telling someone they still matter. In the end, we do not fear death as much as irrelevance. Irrelevance feels so much lonelier. This is Sandeep Roy in Kolkata for KALW.
2: Thank you so much, Sandeep. I love Sandeep Roy's segments from Kolkata. One of the amazing things that we bring to you on KALW on a regular basis, he actually used to co-host Your Call. Mm-hmm. Remember back in the day, Ben?
3: That's right.
2: Good morning. I'm Rose Aguilar, host of Your Call with Ben Trefney, executive producer on the first day of KALW's membership campaign. 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
3: It goes fast.
2: Yeah, it goes so fast. 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
3: If you're a regular listener to KALW, you know we keep these pitch breaks short. 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
5: From Marketplace in Washington, I'm Kimberly Adams. Open enrollment for Medicare starts tomorrow, but seniors with Medicare Advantage plans might have to pick a new one because insurers are dropping some plans. Marketplace's Samantha Fields reports.
6: More than half of people on Medicare have an Advantage plan through a private insurance company. In recent weeks, many have received notices telling them their current plan isn't being offered in 2027, and they'll have to pick a new one.
7: It happens every year to some extent.
6: But Jeannie Fugelston-Bennick at the health policy nonprofit KFF says it is becoming more common.
7: We have seen last year and this year that there has been somewhat more disruption in the Medicare Advantage market.
6: She says that's largely because of recent policy changes at the federal level, reducing how much private insurers get reimbursed for Medicare Advantage. On top of that, Vivian Ho at Rice University and Baylor College of Medicine says healthcare costs are rising and seniors are using more medical care these days.
8: For insurers, it's less profits for them, so they're less excited about being in this market.
6: People who live in cities or in the suburbs will likely still have plenty of Medicare Advantage options to choose from, Ho says, even if their current plan is going away.
8: The seniors who are living in smaller rural areas are going to be the ones who are going to have the hardest time finding a Medicare Advantage plan.
6: Some will have no option but to go with a traditional Medicare plan through the federal government, which Ho says can end up being more expensive. I'm Samantha Fields for Marketplace.
5: Let's do the numbers. The Dow Jones Industrial Average is down about 0.1%, 53 points. The S&P 500 is down 0.8%, and the NASDAQ is down a little over 1%. The 10-year Treasury yield is up at 5.26%. This is in light of new inflation data, which shows prices are going up faster. The Consumer Price Index rose 0.6% last month, up from 0.4% in August.
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5: The growing popularity of sports gambling has come with financial health concerns. A recent UCLA study finds that easier betting access can harm consumers by increasing debt. The nonprofit newsroom ProPublica gave one of its reporters some money to test the guardrails that exist on betting apps. Jake Pearson wrote about his experience. His story is, "I deliberately bet like a problem gambler. DraftKings made me a VIP." Jake joins me now for more. Good morning.
9: Hey, good morning. Thanks for having me.
5: How much were you betting? And I guess more importantly, how much were you losing?
9: I'll give you all the figures. So net loss to the company was $10,700. I had $22,000 at my disposal for this experiment, and there were upswings and downswings. But something I learned over the course of doing this reporting from my experts, it's not just about the net loss. It's the pattern of the bets. So for example, I would often do what's called loss chasing. So when I would lose on a game, I would chase that loss with more bets at bigger amounts at longer odds to try and sort of recuperate what I just sunk. I would do other things. There's something called micro betting, which is just placing a distinct, discrete wager on an event in a game. So like, what's the next pitch at a baseball game going to be? Who's going to win the next point in a tennis match? And that is really fast action. And one of my experts likened it to sort of the nearest thing in sports betting, online sports betting, to a slot machine. It is that quick. And slots are obviously widely known to be one of the most addictive form of gambling.
5: And I have to imagine if your experts know that these are signs of problematic gambling, so do these sports books.
9: Yeah, so there's this inherent tension in the business, right? Because the sports books, DraftKings, FanDuel, they all have what's called a responsible gaming program. They're series of tools that they can offer a bettor to make sure that they're not spiraling out of control. And they also will, from time to time, sort of prompt you with pop-ups in the app if they're noticing certain behaviors. I would purposefully be doing things to see if those warnings would pop up, and then also how easy they were to dismiss. But sometimes the next day or even hours later, I would get a promotion to do micro betting and be eligible for a boost. So at the same time that the algorithm seems to be flagging correctly that something's not right about my behavior, the company is incentivizing me to keep doing the very thing that prompted the alert.
5: What did these sports books have to say when you brought them your reporting and raised the concerns that came up?
9: DraftKings put their chief responsible gaming officer, Lori Kalani, on the phone, and we had a, I thought, very productive interview. And her response was that, you know, I was in the system. Over the course of my betting, by their count, I got 32 different responsible gaming notices, either by email or in my app. I counted 14 sort of in-app pop-ups over the course of my 70-plus days betting. Her position was that those were appropriate for the behaviors that I was demonstrating. Here's the other thing. I mean, I asked them, do you ever cut somebody off? And she said, we do it all the time. And then I asked how often, and she said, we do it all the time. And then I asked a third time, I sort of pressed again. And a spokesperson said they'd see whether or not they could provide me those numbers and followed up to say that they don't disclose that. And my takeaway was that the responsible gaming prompts that I got were sort of no match for the promotions and the design, the user design that was sort of urging me to keep going all the time.
5: Jake Pearson is a reporter at ProPublica. Thank you so much.
9: Thanks for having me.
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2: Thank you so much. We are big fans of ProPublica here at KALW. Good morning. I'm Rose Aguilar, host of Your Call. We have a lot of ProPublica reporters on our show with Ben Trefney, executive producer of KALW.
3: Good morning. 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
2: at the People's Studio in downtown San Francisco. 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Ben and I were just talking earlier about how we've been here for a while now. 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
10: BBC News with Neil Nunes. Ukraine says another major attack on its energy infrastructure has left 600,000 people without power. President Zelensky has said that for a second night, his forces received no warning of the attacks from its allies. Our North America correspondent Ione Wells reports.
11: Trump said on Tuesday that the U.S. had not stopped sharing intelligence with Ukraine, saying instead, "We are helping them. We are sharing intel. We want the war to end." Ukrainian officials, speaking to CBS News, said American officials told their Ukrainian counterparts that the system used to detect Russian missile launches had failed due to bad weather, but that they did not believe that excuse and believed the U.S. was playing with the system. President Zelensky said on Wednesday that hundreds of thousands of people were left without power and at least six people were killed in Russian ballistic missile and drone attacks overnight, targeting energy and critical infrastructure in Kyiv and Kharkiv.
10: Lawyers for a man accused of blowing up the Nord Stream gas pipeline between Russia and Germany have told a German court that they could be considered a legitimate target. The defendant, named as Serhii K., was an officer in the Ukrainian army and has denied any connection with the explosions that ruptured the pipelines in 2022. Nicola Canestrini is one of the defense lawyers.
12: There are a lot of interest in this trial. We are taking care and we are sure that the court is going to respect the rules. We don't care political pressure, we don't care economic interests, which are self-speaking, I would say, but we are sure that the only rule that the court is going to follow is the rule of law.
10: The headquarters of the Saudi oil giant Aramco in Dahran has reportedly suffered extensive damage after being hit on Tuesday night as the Houthis continued to fire missiles and drones from Yemen into Saudi Arabia. Powerful explosions have again been heard over Riyadh. Health officials in Indonesia say they've recorded more than a quarter of a million cases of respiratory problems over the past 2 months as wildfires continue to spread smoke pollution across the country. We get more details now from Paul Moss.
13: Tackling wildfires is a priority, Indonesia's president has insisted, and Prabowo Subianto is promising more resources to deal with the problem. Meanwhile, Indonesian police investigating arson reports have named 9 people as corporate suspects. But despite these promises of action, smoke from the fires continues to spread. Emergency measures have been introduced in neighbouring Singapore, parts of Malaysia and in East Timor. Wildfires are a regular problem during Indonesia's dry season, but have been worsened this year by high temperatures brought by the El Niño weather system.
10: This is the World News from the BBC.
14: From KALW News in San Francisco, I'm Suni Khalid with a regional news update. PG&E is warning that more than 11,000 customers in the North and East Bay may see power shutoffs between this evening and Saturday because of a forecast of dry and windy weather that poses a high wildfire risk. The power outages, which PG&E calls public safety power shutoffs, are expected to affect about 70,000 customers in 29 counties across the utility's service range. Officials at the utility expect offshore Diablo winds to peak tomorrow across the northern and central Sierra Nevada and in portions of the North Bay and East Bay. PG&E said the number of customers affected in the Bay Area includes about 4,700 in Alameda County, 1,600 more in Contra Costa County, more than 3,000 in Napa County, and nearly 1,800 in Sonoma County. Find more news online at KALW.org. I'm Suni Khalid.
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15: It's Morning Edition from NPR News. I'm Steve Inskeep.
16: And I'm Michelle Martin. Good morning. Ukrainian President Volodymyr Zelensky tells NPR that the White House has threatened to cut off intelligence sharing with his country.
17: Did we get any messages that it can be stopped if, yes?
16: Yeah.
17: Yes, my generals told me that we have such risk.
15: Here's what's happening. President Trump wants Ukraine to stop long-range drone strikes on Russian oil refineries. He blames Ukraine for high fuel costs, and he has lifted sanctions on Russian diesel. Zelensky says Ukraine has not received intelligence on Russian ballistic missile strikes over the last two nights.
16: NPR's Ukraine correspondent Joanna Kakissa spoke to President Zelensky in Kyiv on Tuesday and is with us now to tell us more about it. Hello.
18: Hello, Michelle.
16: So what did Zelensky tell you about why intelligence sharing is so important for Ukraine right now?
18: Well, President Zelensky said Russian ballistic missiles are hard for Ukraine's air defense to shoot down, so his military relies on intelligence, both Ukrainian and foreign, for advance warning. We talked about an attack on Monday night. We both heard several big blasts.
17: And we had five ballistic missiles. The direction was Kyiv, Kyiv region.
16: Yeah.
17: Yes. They targeted mostly railway, and we didn't get the information.
16: You did not get the information.
17: No, we didn't get the information about ballistic missiles. This is really our weak place.
18: He said his military was told it was a technical glitch. I asked him if it was the U.S. that was withholding intel, and he did not want to elaborate, saying it was a sensitive matter. But he also said Ukraine has diversified its foreign intelligence sources after early 2025, when the Trump administration had paused sharing information with Kyiv.
17: We get from the United States very necessary information, but not only from the United States.
18: Now, Zelensky says every bit of intelligence is important to Ukraine because stopping ballistic missiles is a priority.
16: And what kind of damage have they caused recently?
18: Well, Michelle, just in the past week or so, missiles have killed dozens of Ukrainians. Zelensky said he visited the northern city of Priluki last week, where a missile killed more than 20 people in one apartment building. And he told me about this little girl wounded in the attack. Her dad was killed and she didn't know about it. As Zelensky visited the girl in the hospital, he recalled hugging her.
17: I said, "Can I do something for you?" "Yeah, bring back my father," because she was waiting.
19: She was waiting for her dad?
17: Yeah, and you can't tell her. She doesn't know that he was killed. And you can't lie. And it's very difficult for me because I always know what to answer. And I couldn't find the answer to this small girl. Mm-hmm.
18: Mm-hmm. He says he feels the loss in every attack.
16: And he's also a father himself.
18: Yes, right.
16: So I'm sure he saw himself in that. So President Trump claimed last week that Russia and Ukraine agreed to stop at least some attacks, in this case on energy sites. What happened with that?
18: Well, I did ask Zelensky how he found out about this quote-unquote energy truce.
17: Through social, like you.
19: Truth Social.
17: We are together, ordinary people. President didn't call us. Yeah, yeah, but it's okay. I mean, this, it doesn't matter what way between us.
18: Zelensky said he would observe this truce as long as Russia did the same. But 2 hours later, after Trump announced the energy ceasefire, Russia attacked a Ukrainian power plant, and the strikes have not stopped since.
16: That is NPR's Joanna Kakissis in Kyiv. Joanna, thanks for this interview.
18: You're welcome.
15: Richard Haass has been listening with us to Joanna's interview with Ukraine's president. Richard is president emeritus of the Council on Foreign Relations and was a principal advisor to the Secretary of State during the George W. Bush administration. Mr. Haass, welcome back.
20: Good to be with you, Steve.
15: What do you make of that revelation that the U.S. at least seems to have blocked some intelligence sharing with Ukraine?
20: What I make of it is it's all too consistent with the pattern of U.S. foreign policy towards this war over the last year and a half. We have consistently done things for Russia, and we have consistently done things to Ukraine. And that is, and this is simply the latest shoe to drop.
15: And how does this fit in with the president's effort to get diesel fuel out of Russia?
20: Well, the president made this deal to get a small amount of diesel fuel out of Russia. It will have negligible, if any, impact on the price of diesel, which is over $6.50 a gallon nationwide. It's up, what, 70% since the Iran war began, and that's the bottom line. Diesel is sky high. The price has spiked because of the president's war in Iran. What he's doing instead is blaming the Ukrainians who are attacking Russian energy infrastructure. It's one of the few things they can do to put any pressure on Russia in retaliation for their attacks. And what we've done is weakened economic sanctions and any pressure against Vladimir Putin. So again, it will have no impact on prices here, but it will have an impact on this war.
15: Why do you think it will have no impact on prices here?
20: As the cliche goes, it's a drop in the bucket. The amount of fuel that would come from Russia is less than a day's supply. It's just, you know, worldwide. It's just not going to make a difference. It will, however, make a difference to the Russian economy, and it does once again break sanctions. By the way, just days after, the U.S. Congress finally passed a sanctions bill named for former Senator Lindsey Graham, meant to increase pressure on Russia.
15: How striking is it that the president has been telling Ukraine, urging Ukraine not to go after Russian energy facilities, which is a tactic that seemed to have given Ukraine some success?
20: Well, it is quite striking. What is Ukraine meant to do? We've taken away their ability to defend themselves. We're not providing them Patriot air defense missiles and other systems. We've kind of burned through them in the Middle East, and we had stopped providing them directly in any case, even before the Iran war. So Ukraine is increasingly defenseless. You added what happened, seems to have happened last night, that we've stopped providing them some of the tactical intelligence about incoming missiles so they can't ready their air defense systems. We seem to have also interrupted some of their ability to access Starlink, which interferes now then with their ability to send drones against Russia. So again, what we're doing is we're tying the hands of the victim here. Again, let's not forget, Steve, this is a war of Russian aggression. This is the second war of Russian aggression against Ukraine. There was 2014 where they took Crimea. There's this war, which is going on for, what, 4+ years? This war is inconsistent with the most basic norm, the most basic principle of international relations, that territory is not to be acquired by force. Russia is violating it by the day, by the hour, and the United States, for reasons that are inexplicable to me, continues to embrace the aggressor and blame the victim.
15: Okay, you said inexplicable, and yet I'm going to invite you to try to explain. Help me do a little reverse engineering here. We've identified these various things the United States is doing to pressure Ukraine. When you look at the U.S. using its tools in that way and try to work backward as to what the rationale would be, what the motivation would be, what the reason would be, what do you think?
20: Well, you're old enough like me to understand my reference. This is the $64,000 question, or maybe better yet, the 64,000 ruble question.
15: Okay.
20: Why would the United States help? We're in the land of speculation here. We have no evidence because it makes no strategic sense. It makes no ethical or moral sense. Maybe he's still mad at President Zelensky of Ukraine for not dishing him dirt on President Biden during their election campaign. Who knows about the economic ties to Russia or any other ties? Maybe he's just finds himself liking or admiring the strong man that is Vladimir Putin. I don't know. We're in the land of speculation. What I do know, what you know, what we all know, anyone listening to this knows, is the United States is tilting towards Russia, away from Ukraine, and that is morally and strategically bankrupt for this country.
15: Richard Haass, longtime diplomat and former president of the Council on Foreign Relations, thanks so much.
20: Thanks for having me.
16: President Trump traveled to the reddest part of the red state of Alaska to rally in support of a Republican senator facing a tough re-election campaign. Alaska Public Media's Liz Ruskin reports on his trip to Wasilla on Tuesday.
0: The rally was held in a sports arena on the small side for a Trump rally. It holds 3,500 people. Trump talked about the many actions he's taken to advance drilling and mining on Alaska's federal lands. He told Alaskans that would be all over if Democrats are elected.
21: They will destroy it. They will terminate it. They'll terminate all the jobs, all the oil deals, all the everything that we've made. We've done things. I've done more for this state than any other state in the union, and they'll repeal it immediately. So please.
0: The president also claimed that he's brought oil prices down. It was an odd boast to make in an oil-producing state that thrives on high crude prices. Trump also gave onstage pardons to the owners of an Anchorage auto shop convicted of Clean Air Act violations for disabling pollution control equipment on diesel vehicles. He urged the crowd to vote for Senator Dan Sullivan, a two-term Republican in a tight race, and he promoted Alaska's sole representative in the U.S. House.
21: We don't have to be in certain places. Here I have to be because we have to make sure that Dan gets in. We have to make sure that Nick Begich gets in. And to be honest with you, we have to make sure that Bernadette Wilson becomes your governor.
0: That last endorsement was new. Wilson is up against a Democrat and two fellow Republicans in November. Alaska uses ranked choice voting in general elections. Trump called Sullivan up to speak. The senator praised Trump for undoing many of former President Biden's actions that he described as locking up Alaska. And he brought up the war with Iran.
1: The conflict in the Middle East is temporary. The true forever war is the National Democrats' war against Alaska oil and gas and our jobs. That's the forever war.
0: As he has at other rallies, the president promised a government payout if his party succeeds in the November election.
21: If Republicans win the House of Representatives and the Senate, I'm going to give all adult citizens in the United States $5,000.
0: The proposal has drawn criticism from Democrats and some Republicans. It's estimated to cost more than $1 trillion. For NPR News, I'm Liz Ruskin in Wasilla.
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7: There's a secretive force driving up your electricity bill, but it's not just data centers. I'm Robert Reich, and this is a Short Take from Inequality Media and KALW. Private utility companies like PG&E, Duke, and Edison serve nearly 70% of electricity customers in the country. Even though they provide a public service that we all rely on to survive, they're owned by investors and driven by maximizing profits. Private utility electricity rates have increased far more than inflation over the past few years. These rate hikes have delivered electrifying profits, which have surged by over 35% since 2021. And it's only going to get worse. In 2025 alone, private utilities demanded a record $31 billion in rate increases. All this at a time when millions of Americans are struggling to pay their bills. We need to end this vicious cycle and rein in these politically powerful corporations that are ripping us off. Here's how. At the federal level, Congress can cap utility profits and bar private utilities from using customers' money to fund lobbying, political contributions, and fancy private jet trips for executives. One piece of legislation, the Lowering Utility Bills Act, is estimated to save every American household an average of $500 a year. Private utilities have shown time and time again that they operate like any other private corporation with too much market power, fleecing customers to line their own pockets while bankrolling the politicians that are supposed to keep them in check. It's time to put this public good where it belongs, in the hands of the public.
16: This is Morning Edition from NPR News. I'm Michelle Martin.
15: I'm Steve Inskeep.
22: And I'm A. Martinez. Weekend Update has been a recurring segment on Saturday Night Live since the very beginning. So many greats have been behind that news desk. For the last 12 years, it's been Michael Che.
23: According to new data, the price of the American dream, which means owning a home, raising two kids, and sending them to college, has risen to over $5 million. Making it harder and harder for men to start that secret second family.
22: When Che and his co-anchor Colin Jost write material for each other, it often winds up being water cooler talk for the rest of the week. He's got a new stand-up comedy special on Netflix. It's called Michael Che, Shot in Minnesota.
24: We went to Pride with him. He told me that gay people are just as discriminated against in this country as black people. I don't know if it's true, but if it is true, them handled it a lot better than normal. I had a blast at that Pride.
4: I had so much fun. I didn't feel sorry for none of them, I'll be honest with you. I told them, though. I was like, you want my sympathy? You got to dial back that glitter. It's hard to feel sorry for a on roller skates.
22: Hey, Michael.
5: Hi, how you doing?
22: So, Michael, it's obvious that you cannot curse on Saturday Night Live, which made me think that maybe you were pent up and saved all of your curse for this special. Were you feeling that way?
5: No, I think this is kind of how I talk. It's it is pretty colorful, isn't it?
22: Do you think people do have a problem with it, especially when they know you only from Saturday Night Live?
5: You know, sometimes you'll see like a family will bring their children to the show. Think about what I was listening to when I was 14, 15. I was watching George Carlin and Chris Rock, and I was watching Eddie Murphy as a child, like a very small child. So I turned out okay.
4: White people always try to threaten you with that. What if I called you the N-word? Like, I feel like you just did. Right? Like, what the? I don't care. I don't care what you say. The N-word only bothers me when I have to listen to white people. Like, if a judge called me a in court, I'd be like, well, this is going to be a short trial.
22: Now, you talked about how hearing the N-word doesn't really bother you all that much. Why not? Why doesn't it bother you?
5: Well, it's not that it doesn't bother me. I think anything used as a weapon, if anybody, you could be swinging a pillow at me and it could, you know, it'll hurt that you're trying to hit me with a pillow. You know, it doesn't matter what it is. When I say it doesn't bother me, I mean it. I don't give it the power to ruin my day. You know, words have power. I don't want to, you know, pretend that I haven't been hurt by words, but a stranger's opinion about me or outlook on life isn't going to stop me as much as, you know, they may think it does.
22: Do you think that a black comedian has to weigh what it means to joke about the N-word in front of a largely white crowd?
5: Yeah, I do. That's why I try to offer an honest take of how I actually feel, because even if whether the crowd's white, the crowd is Netflix. The crowd's not just who's in that audience. The crowd is everybody, you know? So I try to just say how I feel, because I can defend how I feel. I'm not representing all black people. It's just a Michael Che experience. I think as black people, we have to stop trying to represent all black people. We can only represent who we are. You know, my outlook is different from somebody who's 75 and from Alabama. You kind of got to let black people speak for themselves. And I think that's important. And I just try to be honest with how I feel with any audience. I don't care who they are.
22: Do you think that sometimes there is too much pressure for comedians of color to feel like they are carrying a torch every time they go on stage?
5: Yeah, but I think it's pressure that we put on ourselves, you know? I think sometimes we're trying to do too much. speak for yourself, you know? It's okay.
4: All my friends are like married and in relationships. Colin Jost, he's married to Scarlett Johansson. You. Yeah, you cheer, but I don't think you realize how that makes me feel. We have the exact same job.
22: You and Colin Jost are the longest serving Weekend Update anchors, by a lot, actually, although he beats you by 7 episodes. How long do you think you'll man the desk for? I mean, how long do you want to do it?
5: I don't know. I mean, it's something that we're enjoying now. I try not to think about the end when I'm enjoying the present, you know, like... Yeah. It's kind of like saying, you know, how long are you going to be with your wife or something? You know, it's just like, it's working out. I don't know. Like, I don't really think about that. You know, I'm from poverty. I'm from public housing. You know, I'm from generational ghetto legacy, you know? So, you know, we don't just give up good jobs because it's been too long, you know? So as long as I could continue to make work that I'm really proud of, and I feel like I'm useful at the show, and Lorne allows me to be there, and you know, I have no problem with staying.
22: But I'm wondering, Michael, would you ever anchor alone or with someone else, or is Colin your ride or die?
5: I would always, I like working with Colin. We just sort of have a really good chemistry, and it took us a really long time to even find that chemistry because we're never really on camera together. So, you know, oddly, we're sitting right next to each other, but, you know, we work in a single. So it's hard to really find that dynamic and build that relationship for the audience. I enjoy it, you know, and Colin, you know, is obviously an actual friend. So if it ain't broke, don't break it, you know?
22: Yeah.
24: This is why they don't let me do sketches on Saturday Night Live.
22: That is comedian Michael Che. His new Netflix comedy special is called Shot in Minnesota. Michael, thanks.
5: Thank you, man. Appreciate it.
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2: Thank you, James. Good morning. This is Rose Aguilar, host of Your Call. I'm here with Ben Trefney, executive producer of KALW. Hi, Ben.
3: Good morning.
2: We are here at the People's Studio in downtown San Francisco. 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The midterms are right around the corner. 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It's only 4 days. This is the first day. And we want to take some time to really say thank you. I feel, Ben, that things are moving so fast and it's hard to keep up. You know, it's so interesting because we're in the West Coast. And if you get breaking news alerts, the East Coast is already 3 hours ahead of us and
3: That's
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3: Yeah, Rose just mentioned about becoming a monthly member, and a lot of you are. 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done over the last 3 years here in downtown San Francisco and with other partners like at the San Francisco Public Library or Bookshop West Portal with the debate that James Cast just conducted with Connie Chan and Scott Wiener in the race to replace Nancy Pelosi. 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
2: That's right. 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We're keeping these breaks short. We are keeping this drive short. This is the first day of the drive. It's only 4 days. We decided, you know what? We're not going to do a long drive because there's so much going on and people need to have information to make choices about the midterm election. You talk about Pelosi's seat, governor's race, 14, 15 propositions at the state level.
3: That's right, and 10 here in San Francisco.
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3: We want you to join this movement for better information. The People's Studio here at the Warfield Commons is a home for journalism collaboration. We just heard from Robert Reich. You know that you get information from NPR and the BBC here. We also had, we had Joe Fitzgerald Rodriguez, who did an amazing back behind the scenes piece about the Scott Wiener, Connie Chan, Nancy Pelosi triangle that's going on right now. But Scott, we've had Joe Fitz Rodriguez on our station a lot talking about the breaking news he covers with the SF Standard, and Joe Eskenazi with Mission Local and the San Francisco Public Press and Coyote Media, which are right here in the building with us. Tonight, we have a Tiny News Collective live event that you are invited to see the People's Studio with food from Z-Zol and leaders across the country talking about community journalism. That's tonight at 6. 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We are building a movement. We want you to be part of it. 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
16: 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I'm Michelle Martin.
15: And I'm Steve Inskeep. Good morning. Just as the nights are growing colder, inflation is heating up. A bad combination. We got an update this morning on the cost of living for September, and NPR's Scott Horsley is here with, doesn't sound really good. Scott, what's the news?
9: Yeah, it's not great news. Inflation got worse last month. Consumer prices in September were up 3.7% from a year ago. Economist Brian Bethune at Boston College says that's an even bigger annual increase than the month before.
10: It's not looking good. The main problem, of course, what everybody already knows, is gasoline prices, but also heating oil.
9: Heating oil is a close cousin to diesel fuel, and we know those prices have skyrocketed in recent months. Gas prices are up about $1.35 a gallon from where they were before the U.S. launched its war against Iran. And even if you strip out the wartime spike in energy prices, inflation in September was higher than the month before. Some of that's due to the artificial intelligence boom, which has raised prices for anything that has a memory chip. Apple, for example, just raised the price of its even older model iPhones by about $100 a piece.
15: Wow, that's not a small hike. How are people keeping up?
9: It's not easy. You know, average wages in September were up just 3% from a year ago. So if prices are going up 3.7%, the typical worker is losing ground. You can tighten your belt to some extent, but

0: Treading water is better than the average worker is able to do.
1: Well, what's it going to take to make that water go down a little bit?
0: Yeah, hard to say. Every time inflation starts to ease, we get hit by another supply shock. Last year, there was President Trump's double-digit tariffs. This spring, we had the war with Iran. Now there's another round of tariffs and the artificial intelligence boom to contend with. Beth Hammack, who's the president of the Cleveland Federal Reserve Bank, worries that inflation is becoming more entrenched. She gave a speech this week where she talked about a Cleveland area retailer she's heard from who's raising prices not just to cover today's cost, but even higher cost expected in the future.
2: This could be a sign that an inflationary mindset is taking hold. When people expect higher prices, they make decisions with this in mind. It can become a self-fulfilling prophecy that makes it harder for monetary policy to bring inflation back down.
0: The Federal Reserve typically fights inflation by raising interest rates. The central bank has two more meetings scheduled this year, and after this morning's inflation report, investors see about a 50-50 chance that the Fed decides to raise its benchmark interest rate at its October meeting in 2 weeks.
1: NPR Scott Horsley, thanks for the update.
0: You're welcome.
3: Cornell is banning fraternity parties through the end of the year. That's one of several changes the university is making to improve campus safety in response to an allegation that a young woman was raped, gang raped, at a frat house in 2024. The Faculty Senate is also scheduled to meet later today. On the agenda, beginning the process of voting no confidence in university leadership. NPR's Alyssa Nadworny is in Ithaca, New York, and she's here to tell us more about this. Good morning.
4: Good morning.
3: Okay, a ban on frat parties, but what else did the Cornell administration promise to do?
4: So Cornell agreed to hire staff to help students as they navigate reporting sexual misconduct. They also said they would hire criminal investigators, so those are independent of Cornell, that would look into allegations of sexual assault on campus. They're also going to add things like more bystander training. In a letter announcing these changes, Cornell President Michael Kotlikoff wrote that they were the first step towards systematic change. He pledged to address what he called deeply disturbing prevalence of alcohol and drug abuse on campus.
3: You know, like recognizing that there are different constituencies on every campus, like there's faculty, mm-hmm. there's staff, there's students. Do people on campus think that's enough?
4: Well, I talked with a student who said the ban on frat parties felt more like good PR, a headline, than actual culture change. And professors I've talked with say that their trust is still broken. And the way that they're going to communicate that is by asking the faculty to vote no confidence. Today's meeting is going to begin that process. Anne Marie Brady, for example, is a member of the Faculty Senate who co-signed the motion.
5: There's a great sense of anger and I think also sadness. We have lost confidence in the administration to effectively address sexual assault and sexual harassment on campus.
4: Over the weekend, more than 200 faculty and staff signed a letter to students that said, "This administration does not speak for us." They say the university has failed to keep students safe and more change is needed.
3: Should the president be worried about his job?
4: So the faculty doesn't have the power to oust a president. Only the Board of Trustees can do that. They are also meeting later this week on campus here in Ithaca. Michelle, I've been asking this question to professors and students, like, should Kotlikoff step down or be let go? And removing the president was actually not one of the student group's demands. This is sophomore John Hartnett.
6: We don't want Kotlikoff to go down for the mishandling of Jane Doe's case and then someone to come in and mishandle another case the exact same way. We're focused on the institution changing in a way that sort of misconduct is structurally much less possible than it is now.
4: He said that the changes announced yesterday were kind of a half measure. You know, that said, I was at a protest yesterday where crowds were chanting, "Kotlikoff has got to go." I guess all this to say, Michelle, President Kotlikoff and his administration are under a lot of pressure. They've hired an outside investigator to look into what happened back in 2024. That's Sally Yates, who helped lead the U.S. Department of Justice during the Obama administration. And as you may recall, New York Governor Kathy Hochul has already appointed the state attorney general, Letitia James, as a special prosecutor to look into the case. I think the policy changes announced yesterday, including the ban on frat parties, really underscore just how much pressure the administration is under.
3: That is NPR's Alyssa Nadworny in Ithaca, New York. Alyssa, thanks so much.
4: You bet.

0: And I'd like to invite you to watch my new special report. It's called Going There, A Matter of Life and Death. I sat down with leading experts and folks who offered personal insights about the rising suicide rate among Black Americans. They also dispel some of the myths that can act as barriers to people getting the help they need for themselves, for friends, and loved ones. You can watch the full conversation on NPR's YouTube page.
1: Thank you, Michelle. You know, I actually watched that special that Michelle Norris hosted, and it's really powerful. NPR is embracing video. It's been really interesting to watch, and I really encourage you to go check out their YouTube page and watch that conversation. I want to do some shows about that after the midterms because it's just such an important topic. So thank you. Good morning. I'm Rose Aguilar. This is your call.
2: Almost.
1: It's such an intense topic. And it's just like, it really hit me watching that. So I think it's really important. So this is not your call. We will be on.
2: We're
1: your
2: coming
1: call
2: up.
1: Will be live
2: your call
1: at 10
2: is
1: o'clock.
2: Coming. You know, thanks to our listener support, Rose. That's why we're here
1: that's
2: right now.
1: That's right.
2: Because we're in our membership drive.
1: I mean, that's the thing, Ben. I mean, that's what's amazing about public radio is you're getting such a wide array of issues. And you know, sometimes they're heavy and we have to go deep. I mean, that's why I've stayed here for so long, because we actually have the time to talk about these tough issues and bring on different voices and then bring in callers to find out how people are feeling. And so the power of public radio, and you make it all possible. So thank you so much. This is the first day of our membership campaign. It's very short, only 4 days. 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
0: This is Morning Edition from NPR News. I'm Michelle Martin.
3: And I'm Steve Inskeep. Party identification is way down in this country. Almost half of adults identify as political independents. But how many of them will vote for independence instead of a more moderate Democrat or Republican? Dozens of congressional candidates are trying to find that out. NPR political reporter Mahum Javed spoke with some of them.
4: If you saw Seth Haskin around Southwest Florida impeccably dressed as someone from the past, you might look again. Walking around Fort Myers, holding and sometimes ringing a vintage metal bell, Haskin would be
5: wearing a big puffy-sleeved linen shirt with a pretty taut 18th century waistcoat and breeches.
4: Haskin knows he draws attention, and he's trying to stand out, because he knows if people ask about his outfit, he can talk to them about something else as well, his run for Congress. Haskin is running as an independent in a ruby-red district in Florida, so the outfit serves another purpose as well.
5: I wanted to invoke that idea of limited government, enlightenment values of what government's supposed to be type stuff, so, and founder's idea.
4: Haskin is one of almost 200 independent candidates running for Congress this year, and the odds aren't in their favor. Currently, there's only one independent in the House, California Congressman Kevin Kiley. He wasn't elected as an independent, but left the Republican Party after his district was redrawn to run in a more moderate seat. The uphill climb to Congress, though, hasn't stopped candidates like Sarah Zabel. She's an Air Force veteran running in a deep red district in Idaho. Zabel said when she spoke to her neighbors, she realized they felt just like she did, unrepresented by both the traditional parties.
6: I used to be Republican, but I'm one of the many people who does not recognize the principles of the party that I was part of in the current Republican Party.
4: Zabel is confident in her chances because she says voters are looking for a candidate like her.
6: With the parties having gone to such an extreme, the independents are the necessary relief for the American voter.
4: Even though most of the independent candidates don't have a strong chance of winning, there are places where they're more competitive. Bill Hill, a commercial fisherman, is running for Alaska's at-large congressional seat. He said Alaska is promising for candidates like him because
7: people who are registered Republicans often have progressive viewpoints as well, and even people who are registered Democrats may have more conservative viewpoints as well. Alaskans just don't toe a political line with every vote.
4: He's polling about 12 points behind Republican incumbent Nick Begich and also has an offer of support from the Democratic Congressional Campaign Committee. Hill has been an independent since he was 18, he says.
7: We continue to see neither party being able to deliver for the working people of Alaska and America, and they want something different. And independents can be a powerful voice that can start building coalitions that may not exist in Washington, D.C. at the moment.
4: Independent candidates are running for lots of different reasons, and they have very different approaches to being in office. Some said they would caucus with the traditional parties. Others said that was out of the question. But what brings them together is their belief in the power of the moderate middle. Maham Javed, NPR News.

0: all men.
1: So, Phil Collins of Genesis with Follow You, Follow Me. That is the soundtrack to today, Wednesday, October 14th, the 286th day of the year. 79 days remaining until the end of the year. According to 270towin.com, we have 21 days until the midterm elections on Tuesday, November 3rd. Sunrise at 7:17 a.m. Sunset will be at 6:33 p.m. We'll have 11 hours and 16 minutes of daylight, with solar transit occurring at 12:55 p.m. The first high tide was early this morning at 2:30 a.m., at 4.61 feet. The first low tide was at 7.09 a.m. at 3.13 feet. The next high tide at 12.57 p.m. at 6 feet. The final low tide at Ocean Beach tonight will be at 8.10 p.m. at 0.11 feet. The moon is currently 16% visible. It's a waxing crescent moon. And our next full moon is on October 25th. And according to nationaltoday.com, today is National Stop Bullying Day, National Bring Your Teddy Bear to Work Day, National Curves Day, National Dessert Day, National Pet Obesity Awareness Day, National Take Your Parents to Lunch Day, and International Be Bald and Be Free Day. So Phil Collins, today is the day for you. Shout out to you and that wonderful dome. If today is your birthday, happy birthday to you. According to Almanac.com, you share your special day with Dwight D. Eisenhower. The 34th President of the United States was born on this day in 1890. You also share this special day with me. Today is my birthday. And I was born on this day in 1999. I would introduce myself, but I'm talking to you now. I don't think that's really necessary. Happy birthday to me, though. How about that? On the air as well. On this day in history, according to History.com, in 1912, former U.S. President Theodore Roosevelt was shot in the chest in Milwaukee while campaigning, but he still delivered his scheduled speech. Just incredible. And on this date in 1964, civil rights leader Martin Luther King Jr. was named the youngest recipient of the Nobel Peace Prize. That is your almanac for today, Wednesday, October 14th, 2026. In for Kevin Vance, I am Tariq Ansari, and now back to Rose Aguilar and Ben Trethney.
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2: 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Good morning. I'm Rose Aguilar, host of Your Call, here with Ben Trefney, executive producer of KALW. 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
4: From KALW News in San Francisco, I'm Hannah Baba, and this is the Cross Currents Morning Report. News and culture from around the Bay. This morning, we bring you the last episode of TBH, KALW's podcast that's made by, about, and for teenagers. Their latest season is all about how teens are finding belonging in a changing world. And for TBH producer Haya Mohammed, it's been hard for her to hear a lot of anti-immigrant slander lately. Haya is a Sudanese American who was born in Qatar, and adapting to life in the U.S. has not always been easy. Her experiences here have shaped her in many ways. So she picked up a mic and went to find out from other Bay Area teens how being an immigrant has shaped them. She also shares her story of identity and belonging. Here's Haya.
0: I sat around all my classmates while they sang happy birthday to me in Arabic. My mom was behind me lighting the candles and my dad was filming. It was my fifth birthday. I dressed up as Sophia the First. I had a purple dress identical to hers and a tiara wrapped around my curly hair. I don't remember a lot during my time in Qatar, but I do remember the times being surrounded by family and friends. I was born in Qatar and lived there until I was 7, but my family is Sudanese. My family and I moved to America 9 years ago to Berkeley, California. Chapter 2, Lunchbox. In third grade, my school had teachers come over and check if you ate your lunch before you could leave the cafeteria and play. One day, my mom made me fool. Fool is a Sudanese dish made of slow-roasted beans. I remember trying to hide it because I was scared of what the teacher would say. I raised my hand, trying to leave and go play. Looking down my lunchbox, he asked me what I had in there. I lied and said, I don't know, to avoid any other questions and now embarrassment. There are other ways I hid my culture. I would lie about where I was from and just say I was black because nobody knew where Sudan was. I was too ashamed to say I spoke Arabic because it made people wonder how I could be a black girl who spoke Arabic.
5: She speaks a different language at home.
0: It made me afraid to speak of my true heritage. So a lot of my experiences in elementary school were sheltered and independent. I struggled socially with other kids in my grade, so I tried to make up for that academically. My English was poor and not as good as the other kids, so I tried my best to succeed in the one thing I felt I had control of, schoolwork.
5: She never lets anything go by if she doesn't understand. She says, Miss Barnes, what does that mean?
0: It felt amazing hearing Miss Barnes, my third grade teacher, recognize my efforts, but also celebrate my culture and language as strengths rather than weaknesses. Chapter 3, The Two-Piece Scandal. When my friends asked why I was wearing a long full-body swimsuit to the pool when it was 100 degrees, I couldn't confidently say I feel more comfortable wearing this, because the truth was that I didn't. I think that growing up in Muslim countries, my mom and dad didn't understand what it was like to feel or look different from their peers. Going into middle school, I discovered social media.
6: This is my cool girl guide to summer. We're going to be talking things, fashion, and hobbies.
0: Like any other teen, social media heavily influenced me. Did the style of clothes I wore or the people that I followed. I know clothing is not that big of a deal. It wouldn't kill me to wear a t-shirt instead of a tank top on a hot day, but it wasn't my preference. So I started to just wear jackets under my cute tops before leaving the house. I didn't want to hide anything from my parents, but I hated feeling restricted and out of control of my own body. Other than clothes, my parents and I had a lot of different opinions.
7: I moved here in 2020 and I immigrated from Philippines.
0: That's Noreen Pineda. I know her through school. She's 16 years old and a teen immigrant like me. She also had a lot of different opinions from her parents, like about the LGBTQ community.
7: We really had a rough patch on that as a family, just because a person in my family member was an LGBTQ member, and my parents didn't know how to move just because that wasn't traditional, that wasn't normal.
0: Hearing what Noreen said reminded me of the time my mom parked in front of the Rainbow Sidewalk in Berkeley, sat me down, and asked me if I knew what the rainbow represented. I said no, and she explained to me that it represented the LGBTQ community. She explained how it's considered haram, meaning forbidden in Islam, but we should always respect people of that community. I formed my own opinions in middle school after being exposed to diverse friends. I was very open-minded and a proud ally despite my parents' thoughts.
1: The
4: That was an excerpt from Haya Muhammad's story for TBH. 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
2: Thank you so much, Hannah, and I'm Rose Aguilar, host of Your Call, here with Ben Trefney, executive producer of KALW. Good morning, Ben. And I know that a number of our listeners love hearing TBH and just what young people are thinking about in today's world. We often talk about young people, but to hear from them is just so special and so unusual.
3: It's really, really important. Yeah. And to hear in their own voices, TBH is a project that we started several years ago. And big shout out to the teachers, True Quinn and Annika Salme and Sarah Lai Sterlin for helping out with that. And also Nishar Jani, who runs our training programs here at KALW. 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
8: This is Bird Note. If the early bird gets the worm, then the early birder gets the birds, right? Morning is a great time for birding. Songbirds begin their chorus just before dawn, and many species start looking for food at first light. But not everyone is willing or able to get up at the crack of dawn. And that's okay. It's not the only time to experience birds. singing often continues throughout the morning. And some species, like American robins, keep the show going until sunset. High noon is a great time to see daytime predators like hawks on the hunt for small mammals, or cormorants in the water diving for fish. As sunset draws near, watch for birds that become active in the twilight, like common nighthawks sweeping the sky for insects. And if you're a night owl, well, look and listen for real owls. They're wide awake at midnight. So if you miss the sunrise, don't worry. The day is long, and birds are all around us. For Bird Note, I'm Jonice Franklin.
2: This is Rose Aguilar, host of Your Call. Taking just a couple of minutes out of fresh air, you're going to be in for a treat with an interview with Jill Scott. So I hope you can continue to tune in for that interview. And I hope you can also take a couple of minutes to support KALW. 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
3: I want to take a moment to thank Natasha Dmitrievich from Culver City, California, in Southern California. 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I love my old faves of KLW, including Bird Note and upcoming Your Call, The Daily, Today Explained, Throughline, Your Legal Rights, and more, exclamation point. 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Not Born Yesterday, Freedom Needs a Soundtrack. 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Check it out. Freedom Needs a Soundtrack, about the Tibetan Freedom Concerts in Golden Gate Park. Thanks for being a part of my soundtrack. And here's to the next 85 years. And happy birthday to fellow Libra, Tarek Ansari.
9: Libras!
3: Yeah, there we go.
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10: This is Fresh Air. I'm Terry Gross. As remarkable as it is that my guest Malala Yousafzai won the Nobel Peace Prize when she was 17, there are remarkable ways she's been living her life since then. Let's start with the famous part of her story. She was born in 1997 and grew up in a remote region of Pakistan's Swat Valley, near the Afghanistan border. In 2008, after the Taliban invaded her town, terrorizing the people, they banned girls' education. Malala publicly spoke out for her right and the right of all girls to go to school. As payback, in 2012, when she was 15, she was shot in the head by a Taliban gunman. She was flown to a hospital in England, where she continues to live. Her recovery was miraculous. It's when I read her recent memoir, Finding My Way, that I learned how the bullet changed the course of her life, thrusting her into a new culture and changing her in ways that didn't quite fit her public image as an inspirational hero and top student, and sometimes even challenged her own self-image. When she was admitted to Oxford University, a dream come true. She wanted to live the life of a teenager and find time to make friends, have fun, have adventures, including jumping from her dorm roof to the campus bell tower. She defied some of her culture's traditions and her parents' expectations, from how she dressed to who she married. At the same time, she was having her first experiences with PTSD and panic attacks, recovering from her multiple surgeries, and continuing to raise money for the foundation she co-founded with her father to advocate and raise money for girls' education in places where it was banned. All this took time from her college studies, and she felt like a fraud, a symbol of female education who was barely passing some of her classes. Another thing I learned from her book and from hearing her speak is that she's very self-aware, introspective, and funny. I spoke with her last spring in front of an audience at WHYY, where she was given this year's Lifelong Learning Award.
9: Malala, it is such an honor to have you here tonight. I'm so excited to have the opportunity to talk with you.
11: It's so nice to be here. Thank you so much. Thank you for the honor, and good evening, everyone. It's always so nice to be in this beautiful, warm, welcoming city.
9: So you and I, we're different generations. We're from very different cultures. There's so much in your book that I really related to in a much more insignificant way than your life. but one of the things I really related to was if you're lucky enough to go to college and it's away from home, you have a chance to figure out who you are, independent of your family, independent of the friends who knew you when you were a child. And you can grow and transform and take risks, try out different selves and figure it out. But that can mean defying your parents' expectations, which I had to do in my own little insignificant way, and you had to do in a pretty major way because you were in a different culture and you were young, you were a teenager. And when you defy your parents, there's a price you pay. You know, they're the people who love you most in the world and you love them, but you're rejecting some of their values and going your own way. And you risk hurting them. You risk creating a rift that won't heal. I related to that. So my question is, which is more difficult, defying your parents or standing up to the Taliban?
11: I think it wasn't just the pressure of my parents, it was the pressure of this whole community that they feel they represent, even though we were thousands of miles away from Pakistan, but they were still worried about what would our relatives think if they see me wearing jeans in college, if they see me with some friends enjoying some music in college or climbing a rooftop in college. And for them, it was always this anxiety that, you know, when rumors start about women, it is like the biggest dishonor you can face in a community. Just to, you know, share one story, which is something I shared in the book. One day, you know, I went rowing in college. I was trying new things and I said, let's give rowing a try. That was my first and last experience trying rowing. Never went back to it. But I was just wearing jeans and a nice bomber jacket, and somebody took a photo and uploaded it. And that photo went viral and it caused this huge social media backlash where people were criticizing me from the Pakistani South Asian diaspora for wearing jeans. They thought it was not Islamic enough, this was against our culture, that I wasn't wearing traditional clothes, that somehow I wasn't just an ambassador for girls' education, but I was also an ambassador of the culture, the faith, and everything else, that I had to meet everyone's expectation, that I was somehow upsetting everybody. And I remember my parents panicking, and they are asking me if I would issue a statement defending myself, I would say something. And I told my parents, no, I'm not going to respond to this at all. I said that when my brothers moved to the UK, they switched to jeans right away. Nobody had any problem with it. But as soon as a girl decided to wear a pair of jeans, it became a whole issue. So I said, you know, the best way for me to respond to this is to keep wearing jeans. And and it's also about women making choices for themselves. It should not be someone else deciding it for them.
9: And you also write in your book, and this is something I also related to, that you felt with your parents, if you didn't draw the line, that you would always be compromising and giving in. Yeah. And I'm sure a lot of people listening to this relate to that as well. But again, we didn't have a whole culture attacking us for it.
11: Yeah, I mean, it was hard. And sometimes the best, you know, protection for me was that my parents were just not with me at college. You know, it's like, they just don't know. And that's the best thing ever. I loved my college time because I was away from home. And this was the first time that I had been on my own. And I was so curious about life. And I know that these things sound quite basic, like climbing a rooftop or hanging out with friends or staying up late. These are not like some big crazy things. But to me, it felt like I was climbing a mountain, that this was something huge that I was doing in my life because I was making my own choices and I felt that nobody was watching me. And that was such a relief. But yeah, when my parents read the book, then they found out that there was quite a lot happening. Yeah.
9: So tell us a little bit about what your education was like. And I'll preface this by saying you describe your father as a feminist before he knew the word feminism.
11: Yes.
9: And he believed in girls' education and he wanted to teach. So he created a school that started with three students. That's the school you went to when you were a girl. What was your education like? Because you say that when you got to England and went to high school there and then college, that you were taught to memorize facts and not critical thinking. And suddenly you were being asked to do critical thinking. So what did you learn? Like what was your education like when you were young?
11: In Pakistan, it's very focused on sciences and then learning English and math. A lot of it is like Islamic studies, social studies, Pakistan studies, but that was about it. It's very textbook focused. Right. So in Pakistan, by age like 15, I had only read 8 or 9 books outside my school curriculum. And it's only because somebody gifted those books to me. So I read The Alchemist and like, you know, 1 or 2 other books like that. And I was so proud of myself. When I moved to the UK, I realized that kids have big libraries in their schools and they're encouraged to read fiction and, you know, books outside their school curriculum. I also found out in the UK that they actually had science labs. So they were not just learning about an experiment by just reading about the experiment, like this chemical meets this chemical and then this thing happens. And you're like, I wonder what that looks like. Kids here can actually see what it looks like. So when I would be in a biology class in the UK and in a chemistry class, and I could see these things happening right in front of my eyes, I just wished like more and more kids in Pakistan can also see that experiments. And like, you know, it's like such a privilege.
9: So, you know, your father, as I mentioned, founded a school. It was a school you went to. So he was passionate about education and passionate about it for girls. And when the Taliban came and took over your area, they had a deadline for when they were going to close down the schools.
11: It was the 15th of January, 2009.
9: And you attended school until the last day, even though I think you were only allowed to go up to 4th grade and you were in 5th grade.
11: Yes. And we were, you know, we would wear just our home clothes. We could no longer wear our school uniform.
9: Because it would give you away.
11: Yeah. We said like the Taliban should never know that girls are daring to go to a school. We would wear these long, hefty, like, scarves and just, you know, wrap them around our body so we could hide our school bag. Like, any bag will sort of hide, so there's no proof of us daring to walk to a school. And we said that if they ever ask us what grade we were in, let's say they found out, we'll just tell them we are in 4th grade. They could never prove it. So we said, you know, we're still, like, you know, little girls. And but girls were risking their lives to be in a classroom.
9: Right. So during that period, I think this was during this period, a journalist from the BBC asked for a volunteer from your school to keep a journal that the BBC could draw on or publish. I'm not sure which. And one girl volunteered, and then her father came the next day and said, I'm not allowing her to do this. It's too risky. She could get killed. And then your father says to you, Malala, would you like to volunteer? How did you feel about that, him asking you to volunteer when you knew it was a great risk? I mean, it was an anonymous, pseudonymous journal. You wrote it under a pseudonym. But how did you feel knowing you were taking on this risk? And this was before you got shot by a Taliban.
11: Yeah, so I was 11 years old. And when I heard that...
9: That's so young.
11: Yes, yes.
9: How could you even comprehend the risk that you had taken?
11: You know, my honest reaction to a question like this is that, like, I wish I was a child. I wish I knew nothing about these things. I wish, like, I didn't have to write a blog. I wish I didn't have to become an activist. But that was the lived reality against oppressions. Women are literally being murdered and killed. You know, that's how extreme it is. And I said, you know, education is that pathway, that hope that I can have a better future. So the best thing I can do is actually speak out and see if there's, you know, some hope that things will change for us.
9: Looking back at your 11-year-old self and your father back then, do you think he did the right thing in asking you to volunteer?
11: I think he did the right thing. I'm so grateful to have a father who never stopped me from doing what I wanted to do. And it wasn't just one BBC blog. I wanted to speak to every media platform. I wanted to speak to every journalist. And I remember that my father would always tell me before every interview that don't mention the Taliban, don't name anybody, and just focus on talking points about going to school. And I'd be like, yes, Dad. And then I would go and speak to the journalist and say everything. I'm like, you know, it is the Taliban. They're not letting us to be in school. And I would name them. I would name them. I'm like, what are our leaders doing about this Taliban leader and that Taliban leader? So sometimes you don't listen to what your fathers tell you. You actually see what they do and what they say, and you follow that. Yeah.
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1: 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Good morning, I'm Tariq Ansari. I'm an announcer here at KALW, and I'm here with my good friend and colleague, executive producer Ben Trefney. Ben, it is the first day of our fall membership drive. Here from the People's Studio, we are in downtown San Francisco. I mean, so exciting. What a time to be here, and you know, great to be talking with you from the heart of the city.

0: I love being here so much. It is exactly what we needed here at KLW. It's what the city needed too in the Bay Area. We are a journalism hub. There are other arts groups and community building groups in this building. It's a 9-story building at the corner of 6th and Market, right at the spot where the Tenderloin and Soma and Mid Market meet, so close to the avenues of power with the judicial and the civic center and the tourist area, the tech sector, as well as the arts district. It's just everything is right here, which gives us a chance to better serve you. That's why we want to be here. We're also within 2 blocks of 10 public transportation lines, which is really extraordinary. It's the way it should be. 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
1: 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That producer's match is only until noon, so make that call. Go online right now. KALW has been around for 85 years. It's a station that's still on the rise. And I'll tell you, being here in downtown, like you mentioned, 10 transit lines, everything is happening around us. So much newsworthy stuff like Uniqlo just opening down the street, Jollibee, and we're just talking about businesses here, but also community events. Like tonight, the event you're going to be having here right here on the 9th floor behind us.
0: It's the Tiny News Collective. So Coyote Media, who is in the building, San Francisco Public Press, who is in the building, other community journalists are coming together to share their strategies and the way in which journalism is being reinvented to meet this day. Yeah. The way in which there's so much fracturing and a lot of corporate takeover of a lot of media that we've been witnessing, the shrinking of newspapers, there's a lot of other journalists who are out there making a difference for their community because they're in touch with their community. 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And also complimentary beverages and a great conversation. 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That's what community journalism is all about. 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And you make it happen. We're here for you. 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
1: You hit it right on the nail, Ben. I mean, it's such an important time for independent, community-led journalism, especially in a time, as Rose mentioned, where we have mergers that have made news more corporate, where you're seeing people in their silos, seeing organizations that are more corporate in their silos, getting actual news out there, especially ahead of the midterm elections. We're under 3 weeks away from it. It's so important, and tonight's event and what KELW is all about is huge for that. Whether it's the Audio Academy, TBH, this is ways of getting the community involved and getting stories out there and getting journalism done the right way. I mean, Ben, you, the entire journalism team, you train these journalists with the intention of just absolutely the best ethics. 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
0: 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Thanks so much for listening.
2: This is Fresh Air. I'm Terry Gross. Let's get back to the interview I recorded with Malala Yousafzai in front of an audience at WHYY, where Fresh Air is produced. Her recent memoir is called Finding My Way. I think it's when you were living in the area where your parents grew up, which is very remote and very mountainous. I think it was then that you were on a school bus when you were shot?
3: Yeah, it was in 2012 that attempted to kill me.
2: And you weren't expecting that, right? You didn't think that you would be a target.
3: It wasn't that I never pictured it. I had pictured it many times that this could happen. I had pictured it at school. I had pictured it in my school bus. I had pictured it on the street where I used to walk to school. I knew that the Taliban could do anything. And I used to wonder, like, could I save myself? Like, you know, how could I make them understand that I'm actually not a threat? I actually want education for myself, for girls, even for their children. When the day arrived, it was the 9th of October, 2012. It was a normal school day for me. And, when we were driving back to our home in our school bus, that's when, everything pauses in my memory. I don't remember anything. I have different visuals, different flashbacks, but I'm never sure what I really saw and what I'm sort of picturing because of what I heard. But my best friends tell me that story because they were on the school bus with me. And my very best friend, Muniba, she was sitting on my right, and she tells me this story that two gunmen stopped the school bus. And this one guy, he walks to the back of the bus and asks, "Who is Malala?" And I was not covering my face, and he looked at me, and then he pointed a gun at my head and pulled the trigger. And I asked my friend, I said, like, did I scream? Did I say anything? How was I reacting in that moment? And she said, "You just held my hand really tight. You were silent. You were looking at that person, but you were not saying anything, and you just held my hand really tight that I could feel the pain for days. And then you fell into my lap." So that's, they also went through a lot of trauma because, I was recovering from the Taliban bullet injury. It had caused facial paralysis, hearing loss, and swelling in my head as well. So I had to, replace the skull piece with the titanium plate. I had to go through a lot of recovery things.
2: And surgeries, many surgeries.
3: Many surgeries. But my friends actually saw what happened.
2: Your friend Muniba, who was the one sitting next to you on the bus, she later told you she was covered in blood after you got shot. And she really thought that she must have gotten shot too, because there was so much blood on her. And she was traumatized. She had nightmares all the time.
3: Yeah. And I could never compare the two. Like, I was carrying the pain and they were carrying the memories. So I always talk to my friends, I ask her for the same story again and again. And I'm like, tell me what happened that day. And every time I hear it, I can't believe we all saw it that day. So I also really admired their resilience.
2: Your father has said, and there's a documentary about you called He Named Me Malala. And in that documentary, he says that he felt like you and he were so close. It's as if you shared a soul. And I'm wondering, as we were discussing earlier, when you tried to become independent, if it was especially hard to become independent of your father, knowing how profoundly close you were, so close that he felt that you shared the same soul, and knowing that he felt that way, for you to become independent of him, what you need to do when you grow up, not to stop loving him, not to have him stop loving you, but to be your own person, to practice activism your own way, to be a woman and not just a daughter.
3: Yeah, that transition has happened. Like, I remember my first flight without my dad. There were like so many moments, like my first trip without my dad. And, he's been watching me. He's been very supportive. And when I got married, so he was speaking to my husband, Asar, and he was telling my husband that now I am assigning this role of looking after my daughter to you. And he said, just remember like one thing. Here's her lip balm. Just carry her lip balm with you all the time. That's all you need. So, in these recent years, I have also felt a lot closer to my mom, which wasn't the case when I was growing up. I was very much closer to my dad because, of course, he was supportive and all of that. But in our community, if you are a girl, you wanted to be like a man because you had more rights, more privilege. And that was an ideal world for me, like just being like your father.
2: I think we can't talk about education without also talking about marriage. Because part of the reason why you wanted to be educated is you didn't want to be given away to a man at a young age. And especially when the Taliban took over, they were looking for wives. And so families were marrying off their daughters very early, like 10, 11, 12, to prevent them from being taken for a wife by a member of the Taliban. And you say that at age 9, you refused to learn how to cook because you thought, like, what kind of crazy man would want a wife who can't cook?
3: Yeah.
2: So you were determined not to learn.
3: A disappointment for the mother-in-law.
2: Yeah.
3: You know?
2: What did marriage,
3: on day one.
2: What did marriage mean to you?
3: I hated it. And I said that I would never get married. And even in college, I was telling my friends that I will never get married, at least till I'm like, you know, 30, 40. I was like, I'll just consider it later, but like, I'm not going to even think about marriage. And I discouraged all of my friends from getting married. So I was the first one in my friends group to get married.
2: When your parents found out that you were going to get married, your father was okay. Your mother was really upset. She insisted that you had to marry somebody who was Pashtun, who spoke Pashto. Yes. And your husband, although he's from Pakistan, is not Pashto.
3: So he's from Punjab in Pakistan. So they speak Punjabi language and Urdu language. And I'm from this other side of Pakistan, from Khyber Pakhtunkhwa, and we speak Pashto language. And we have more languages in Pakistan, like Sindhi, Balochi. And, you know, we are a very diverse country. But my mom said, I'm just very upset. I don't like this guy. Why can't he speak our language? And I said, Mom, I'm supposed to speak with him every day, you know, like. And I said, it would be a good opportunity for you to practice your English. You know, you can practice your English with him. And then she eventually agreed, yeah.
2: So at some point, people found out that you were in a relationship. And there was so much controversy in Pakistan that you were getting married in a way that showed equality, which was like anti-tradition, anti-Islam. I mean, this wasn't everybody who thought that, but this was what social media was giving back to you. What was the occasion for all that? Where even like legislators were debating what to do about what you'd said. Oh, this is when you said you didn't believe in marriage. It just came to me. Yes.
3: Oh, that was a British Vogue piece.
2: Yes.
3: And it happened 6 months before our marriage.
2: Yeah.
3: So I was interviewed by this journalist and, you know, I had just graduated from college. I'm still dating Asser and I'm still very confused about marriage. And this journalist asked me from British Vogue, what do you think about marriage? Do you want to get married? And I was like, no, I was like, I don't want to get married. I was like, in my head, I'm like, who told you? I'm thinking about it. So I got really defensive. And I said, I was like, I don't know why people have to get married. You know, can it just be like an open relationship?
2: You didn't mean like an open marriage where you both have multiple partners. You meant like...
3: I had no idea what I meant. Okay. I just said it. Because I was like, just why marriage? Why these traditions? Why these ceremonies? Why are we expected to take these roles? And why these expectations? And
2: Can't we just be together?
3: Can we just be together, you know? Technically, it was just me saying out loud what was on my mind. And then when that interview came out, it was a brilliant interview, but some people just highlighted those lines and they started this whole debate that I am against marriage, I am against Islamic marriage, I'm against nikah, all of these traditions and the culture and everything. And I'm like, I never said that. I literally never said that. I'm just asking a question. And any 23-year-old should be allowed to ask these questions about anything in life, marriage, boyfriends, relationships. And then 6 months later, I got married. So they got their answer.
2: 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Her recent memoir is called Finding My Way. There's more of the

0: 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This is Tarek Ansari. I'm an announcer here at KALW, and I'm here with executive producer Ben Trefney here at the People's Studio in downtown San Francisco, asking for your support during this exciting time for this station. 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
1: 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Keep this in mind, everybody. We have a challenge match from the producer circle right now. I learned it's actually going till midnight tonight. But if you're listening right now, then now is the time for you to become a member. Don't forget, this is a listener-supported station, and we have no commercial support at KALW. It is for the people, by the people, and supported by the people. So we need you right now. And you're going to get your dollars matched by the producer circle at any level of support. So maybe that is $10 a month for you, which is pretty basic membership level. Maybe you could give $30 a month, which is a dollar a day, for the legends of the game we're hearing from today. Malala, Terry Gross, Rose Aguilar, Robert Reich coming up at 10 a.m., the host of our new segment Short Takes here on KALW. Please support what you listen to. Step up right now and help make the media that you deserve.
0: So well said there. And it's the People's Studio. It's for you. When I walk into the studio to do my announcing operating job here, you know what I see? The first thing I see is the list of the names of people that made this possible. Every single one. And do you want to know what I do, Ben?
1: What do you do?
0: I give them a high five each day.
1: Oh, yes.
0: Yeah, I mean, I do. I wish I could see their face could be there so I could be high five in their face. But you get the idea. Is I want to appreciate each and every single one of you. I know a lot of you are listening right now. And those who are not on that wall there, I want to be able to give you a high five because you all make this possible, making this community engagement possible, training local journalists, hearing stories from young high schoolers, all these events we do, like the one you're having tonight with these amazing local journalism programs.
1: Yeah, let me tell you a little bit about that. So we are welcoming the Tiny News Collective, which is a nationwide organization that is bringing together community journalists. So we have a lot here in the Bay Area, including Coyote Media with Cecilia Lay, the former host of Fifth and Mission from the San Francisco Chronicle, which we used to air here on KALW. Soleil Ho, who used to be the food critic and then a columnist for the San Francisco Chronicle. There are a lot of different people who are real leaders in the journalism industry who formed their own cooperative collective, and they're located right here in the Warfield Commons with us at KALW. Also, the San Francisco Public Press. There's a News Relay Network, which hosts the Tenderloin Voice. It's a community organization that provides journalism for the Tenderloin. They're going to be here speaking. So it is actually a nationwide movement about the reinvention of journalism to better serve communities, to be better in touch with communities. We have a live event here in the People's Studio that you are invited to, and there's going to be food from our friends at Z's Soul Cafe and complimentary beverages. You can sign up for that event tonight at kalw.org/events. And it's just an example of what we're beginning here, this cooperative, collaborative, different way of seeing the world, this reinvention that makes a better society more connected and more collective, and we need your support to make it happen. 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Like Tarek was saying, he high-fives all of you who supported the People's Studio every day, and we would love to high-five you. 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
0: And this is something special. Like, I'm part of this myself. 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This is the first time I felt like I'm truly part of something special that is making an impact on the community. And I know for a fact that it is for you as well. So if you feel that way, and I know you do, give right now, kalw.org, or call 1-800-525-9917. 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It's now time for the last segment of Fresh Air, but Robert Reich and Rose Aguilar on your call coming up in just a couple of minutes. So stay tuned and thank you.
2: This is Fresh Air. I'm Terry Gross. Let's get back to the interview I recorded with Malala Yousafzai. She was only 11 when she started speaking up for

0: the right of girls like her to get an education after the Taliban invaded her town in Pakistan and banned girls from school. She was 15 when she was shot and nearly killed by a Taliban gunman. At age 17, she became the youngest Nobel Peace Prize winner. Her recent memoir, Finding My Way, is about how her life was changed by the bullet and how it was changed again after she started college at Oxford University, was on her own, and tried to be like Western teenagers. So you go to Oxford University. You're still recovering from surgeries. There's still more surgeries to come. You were schooled at first in your father's school in a fairly remote region of Pakistan. You didn't get the kind of education that most Oxford students get, and yet you were held to the same standard. And I understand why the leaders of the university would not want to make like you a special student with a different standard, and you probably wouldn't have wanted that for yourself either. However, it seems to me so unfair that you who were, you know, nearly killed, who was still recovering from that psychologically, emotionally, physically, mm-hmm. and who didn't have the same education as the other students, were held to the same standard and the same timetable. And you were falling behind. You were used to being like really smart. And that was part of your identity. And you were like the girl activist standing up for education. And suddenly you were barely passing your classes.
1: Yeah, nearly failing.
0: What do you think they maybe could have done to help you during that time or to better understand what you were going through? It just strikes me as being very
1: I wish I had spoken to you back then so we could have written it to the university. At the time, I had a lot of work that I needed to do for Malala Fund's girls' education advocacy. So I remember in just like a week or so.
0: Let me just say, you had donated your, with your Nobel Prize money,
1: yes.
0: You and your father created a fund to support girls' schools.
1: Yes.
0: So you had to keep vigilant about that in addition to all the other stuff that I mentioned.
1: Yeah. So like I remember that week and a half in college when one day I was in Lebanon with Tim Cook, where they announced grants to support Malala Fund's work, which was very important because with those grants, we could then help girls in Lebanon and Pakistan and Afghanistan and Nigeria. And then in a few days, I was at Davos and I had, you know, shared the stage with Justin Trudeau. And from those conversations, we helped secure like, you know, more than $2 billion for girls' education. You know, like it was a big commitment for financing for girls' education. And then a week later, it was like another event where I was, you know, sharing my story and all of that. So to me, it felt like all of these things were important and I thought I could manage it. But when my teacher saw my performance, she was very concerned. She said, "You are behind on your essays, you're not attending the lectures, and you will literally fail if you keep doing it like this." So she wrote a letter to, you know, to everybody in my circle and said, "Malala will not be allowed to travel during college time." It's like, you have to be in college. Like, just because you don't take your attendance doesn't mean you can travel to Lebanon or all of these places. And I also realized that there was a whole academic support system at college. I was hesitant to consider it because I thought, I might be the imposter here. I might be the only one who's getting it. But when I reached out, they told me that students have challenges because of different reasons, and it's completely okay to ask for help because this college is built to help you learn.
0: So what do they do to help?
1: Like, just help me understand how to better prepare for my essays, how to divide my time, how to do the reading in a way that's more efficient, plan the essay before jumping into the reading, all of these small tips that really helped me. And then I improved. I improved in my studies. I did not become like an excellent top student right away. I didn't really become that student, but I was doing okay. And I was just happy with doing okay, where I was having good time with my friends. I was socializing and I was also managing my studies as well. I was in the end very happy with that.
0: Did you accept the fact that you weren't like in the upper tier of the ultra-smart academic students?
1: Honestly, I wasn't being hard on myself, even though, like, I wished. In an ideal world, you want all of it. You want to be that unicorn who's just good at everything, is getting the top grades and having a social life and getting good sleep and all of that. But in Oxford, they tell you, you can't have it all. You have to really choose. And I thought, you know, if there's one thing I were to pick in these college years, that would be to have a social life. I did not have a friends in high school. I had Why only not? Made one friend, and that's because she fell out with her best friend. So I just filled in the gap. Because I was so new to the culture, even though I could communicate in English, but it wasn't my first language. I was still speaking the textbook English. I was still familiarizing myself with the phrases and the and any of these like trending words that they use. And I sort of felt like I was not cool enough to make friends. I thought my story was very boring.
0: Boring.
1: And I thought a Nobel Prize can't get you friends. So, yeah, and I also even at school, I ran for the head girl position because I was working really hard. I wanted to be part of every club, every society. So when I heard about the school head girl position, I ran for that and I lost. And that like made me so upset because, you know, like you want to be embraced and accepted by your college students and, you know, like by your school friends. It means so much because I was still young. I was still very young, even though I received the Nobel Prize before I had even completed my high school. But in the end, I'm still 17. And, you know, you just want to be in the cool friends group at the same time.
0: Yeah. You were 15 when you won the Nobel.
1: No, 17.
0: 17, okay. 17.
1: Yeah, a bit too late. You know.
0: Were you expecting...
1: A bit older, you know. A bit older than 15.
0: Were you expecting that as a possibility?
1: No.
0: Did you know Absolutely that you were, not, like, no. among the people being considered?
1: Of course it was in the news. But I remember that day when the announcement was supposed to be made. And my father said that I should skip my school day because what if they announce? And I said, Dad, like... Everybody who thinks that I'm going to win this is crazy. And I said, I am going to go to my school. And I was in my chemistry class. And my school's deputy head teacher walked in. And she called me outside. And she usually calls you when you are in trouble. And then she told me that I had won the Nobel Peace Prize. And it was like the most insane thing I could ever hear from a school teacher. And then I was told that you should go and like do a press conference and go home. And I said, like, no. I went back to a physics class and I finished my school day. And I said, if you get a Nobel Peace Prize for education, you have to finish your school day. So.
0: Getting back to the Taliban, I feel like you've won and you've lost. You've lost in the sense that the Taliban are back in power. In Afghanistan, and that's very upsetting. And you've also lost faith in political leaders because, as you say, like they all wanted to photo ops with you and praise your work and your bravery and so on. But when you called them, when you were trying to get your people to safety, it was only women leaders who helped you, and the men didn't, and it made you more cynical. And you learn that change is harder than it seems.
1: Yeah.
0: So what is the lesson for you about how difficult change really is in terms of what you can contribute to change?
1: Witnessing the Taliban's takeover of Afghanistan has been the most difficult experience I have ever had because I just could not imagine what an 11-year-old Afghan girl is going through when she cannot imagine entering a classroom. But in this time, I have also learned that giving up is not an option. You have to keep fighting. And for me, it was just like starting with something. I thought, just do whatever you can. We have been supporting underground secret schools for girls because Afghan girls are not giving up on learning and they're risking their lives, but they dare to listen to lessons on the radio. They're secretly passing cassette tapes to each other. It is the resilience of these Afghan girls that inspires me. And I care about this because it is important, not just for women in Afghanistan, but women everywhere. You know, the Taliban are erasing women from public life, but we need to do everything we can to make them visible and ensuring that there is a protection for women in the international law, it gives me hope that these crimes that the Taliban are committed would not be repeated against women and girls anywhere in the world.
0: So I said you lost in the sense that the Taliban took over again in Afghanistan, but you won in the sense that they didn't kill you. You survived, and you've gone on to oppose them in so many ways, many of which you've enumerated during this conversation, and you've raised billions of dollars to support what they're against: girls' education, rights for women.
1: I wish I could agree with you, but for me, when I think about millions of Afghan women and girls who still have to live under the Taliban, and an 11-year-old girl is terrified just as I was, and they are not just like limiting them, they're threatening them, they're punishing them, they're putting them in prisons. It scares me. And for me, true win is when it doesn't happen to me and to any girl in the world. Yeah.
0: Malala, I just want to say, I think you're really an inspiration for the work that you do, for the risks that you take, but also believing in living a full life that welcomes joy and love and fun. You know, being a full human being while participating in your activism.
1: Thank you all for your support, and it's truly an honor to be here and to share the stage with you as well. And I just want to say one thing to Philly: go Birds.
0: My interview with Malala Yousafzai was recorded last spring on stage at WHYY, where Fresh Air is produced, where she received WHYY's Lifelong Learning Award. Malala's recent memoir is titled Finding My Way. She said that she should be allowed to ask questions about anything in life. We agree. Your support enables us to provide a place for our guests to reflect out loud on their questions about life, and it enables us to ask questions of our guests, even the tough questions. Malala is inspiring for having risked her life to fight for the right of girls to go to school. 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Now would be a good time. Thank you. I'm Terry Gross, and this is Fresh Air.
2: 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I'm Tariq Ansari, an announcer here at the station. Executive producer Ben Trefney is with me, and what an exciting time here. KALW, Fresh Air just aired. We're about to have your call live in studio with Robert Reich. I'm so excited as a listener, but I work here too. 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
3: 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And we have the book Coming Up Short, A Memoir of My America from Robert B. Reich. 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
2: And these are conversations on these programs like Your Call with Rose Aguilar. I know Rose is right there about to start the show, so it's strange that I'm saying that, like, with her right in front of me. But the journalism that is done by her, State of the Bay, by all these shows we have here, is truly, truly fantastic. It's not corporate driven. It's getting stories out there that otherwise wouldn't get said out there. And I'll tell you, from my perspective, being on the board, listening to all these shows, it's impacted my life and my knowledge on certain things. And especially as we come to the midterm elections in just a couple of weeks, that makes such a huge difference of what these different propositions mean for me as a native, not a native San Franciscan, but a local here in San Francisco. And I know a lot of you out there feel the same way. These stories make a huge impact, and they are for you. It is the People Studio, after all. It's for the people, right? It wouldn't make sense otherwise. I high five all these people for a reason. It's for you, the people. So if you enjoy what you're hearing, if you feel informed, driven, inspired, give now at kalw.org. You can also call 1-800-525-9917.
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On today's Your Call, former Labor Secretary Robert Reich will discuss the midterms, the economy, the Democratic Party, and his new memoir, Coming Up Short, A Memoir of My America. He writes, "I've been around politics for nearly 50 years, trying my best to stand up for the little guy, but my generation of baby boomers failed to stop the bullies. In my new memoir, I examine what went wrong and what our children can do to build a better America." Join us after the news.

0: BBC News with Neil Nunes. President Zelensky has restated Ukraine's willingness to reach a ceasefire with Russia after the latest Russian bombardment of Ukraine's energy infrastructure. Mr. Zelensky said Moscow was continuing to escalate the war. He was speaking before a meeting with the British Prime Minister Andrew Burnham in London. Mr. Zelensky said they discussed difficulties regarding allies' provision of military intelligence and reported restrictions on Starlink communications. Mr. Burnham said Britain's support for Ukraine was unwavering.
1: It's clear to the world, again, who the aggressor is in this conflict. However, in these moments, Britain will continue to provide you with whatever support that we can. And today, I'm announcing that we are accelerating the delivery of British-made air defences for you.
0: Bangladesh says 20 of its nationals have been killed in Ukraine after being trafficked to Russia with bogus job offers, then forcibly sent to the war zone. Police said the young men were used on the battlefield as what they called bait. With more, here's Charles Haviland.
2: Police told reporters in the Bangladeshi capital Dhaka that 17 of the 30 young men trafficked to Russia in May were killed on the first day of their forcible deployment in Russia's Ukraine war. Three more died in hospital. They said the men with no military training were deliberately exposed to drone attacks, thereby revealing Ukrainian positions to the Russian invaders. Six more of the youths remain on the battlefield. Two are in Moscow hospitals, while two escaped to Bangladesh. One of them, half paralysed, is said to have dragged himself 4 kilometres to reach a camp. The police have arrested two suspected people traffickers and are hunting for three more, including a Russian man and a Kyrgyz woman.
0: Lawyers for a man accused of blowing up the Nord Stream gas pipelines between Russia and Germany have told a German court that they could be considered a legitimate target. The defendant, Serhiy Kuznetsov, was an officer in the Ukrainian army and has denied any connection with the explosion. Several high-profile events have been postponed in Saudi Arabia as the Houthis continue to fire drones and missiles from Yemen. A tennis tournament next week in which Novak Djokovic and Carlos Alcaraz were due to play has been put off until the end of December. There are also concerns about forthcoming series of sporting and cultural events known as Riyadh Season. More now from Sebastian Usher.
3: These are places where large numbers of people are gathered at a specific time outdoors on the edge of Riyadh. If the Houthis wanted to hit that and cause major, major casualties, they'd be able to. So one would think there would be a lot of concern in Saudi Arabia over running this.
0: This is the latest world news from the BBC.
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0: Welcome, I'm Rose Aguilar, and this is Your Call. Today we are spending the hour with former Labor Secretary Robert Reich. We'll talk about the midterms, the economy, the Democratic Party, and his new memoir, Coming Up Short, A Memoir of My America. Robert Reich was born in 1946, the same year as Bill Clinton and Donald Trump. He has witnessed the rise of the middle class, and in the decades since, has seen wages stagnate, inequality increase, and the decimation of unions. In his new memoir, he writes, "I've been around politics for nearly 50 years, trying my best to stand up for the little guy, but my generation of baby boomers failed to stop the bullies. In my new memoir, I examine what went wrong and what our children can do to build a better America." Robert Reich is Emeritus Professor of Public Policy at UC Berkeley. He served as Secretary of Labor under Bill Clinton and was a member of Barack Obama's Economic Transition Advisory Board. Robert Reich is a columnist for The Guardian. He writes a daily newsletter on Substack and co-hosts the weekend podcast, The Coffee Klatch. Robert Reich is co-founder of Inequality Media, co-founder of the Economic Policy Institute, and co-founding editor of The American Prospect. He's the author of 18 books, including his latest memoir, Coming Up Short, A Memoir of My America. Robert Reich is also host of Short Takes with Robert Reich, which airs every Wednesday here on KALW. If you're in the Bay Area, Robert Reich will be screening his latest film tonight at 6 p.m. at Zellerbach Hall on the campus of UC Berkeley. The film is called The Work in Progress, and you can learn more about it at theworkinprogressfilm.com. Hi, Professor Reich. Thank you so much for joining us again.
1: Well, good morning, Rose, and thank you for inviting me.
0: Well, Professor Reich, we have had you on so many times over many, many years. You have talked to us about your experience in politics and how you changed your views about certain neoliberal politics, including NAFTA. I mean, you're amazing, Professor Reich. You were born in 1946, and you are doing so many incredible things, co-hosting a podcast, writing for The Guardian, making documentaries. As you know, Professor Reich, it's a really uncertain and difficult time. We've got the midterm. Some say it's the most important of our lifetimes. I'm just wondering, when you sit back, how are you making sense of this moment we are in?
1: Good question, Rose. I think this moment really does epitomize what began in the late 1970s, early 1980s, in terms of widening inequality of wealth and income, and then increasing corruption in the form of big money in politics, and then increasing anger in the system as more and more people felt that they were getting a bad deal. They thought that they were doing exactly what they were supposed to do, that is work hard and follow the rules. But instead of seeing their incomes increase over the course of their working lives, and instead of seeing their children do better than they are doing or were doing, many people found that they could not make it, while billionaires were doing better and better. A smaller and smaller group at the top really were gathering in, and in many cases and in many respects siphoning off more and more of what the nation was producing. So we're facing an election now, less than 3 weeks ago from now. And I think, Rose, that this is a kind of inflection point, I would like to believe. I don't want to impose my own political views on your audience. That would not be fair. But let me just say, I think that the public has had it with widening inequality and with corruption and with the unaffordability and with a system that doesn't seem to be working any longer.
0: Professor Reich, do you think that the Democratic Party has done enough to really look inward and do a deep dive about why so many people have left the party, why so many people do not vote, and why so many working class people decided to vote for Trump the first time, and after everything we saw during that administration, voted for him another time? Do you think they've done enough talking about this?
1: Of course not. I mean, Democrats really do need to understand that the American people have, at least over the last 30 years, not believed that the Democratic Party is speaking up for them, fighting for them. I have been very proudly, and I'm proud to say, part of the Bill Clinton administration. I have advised Barack Obama. I have been in and around politics for many years. The presidents that I worked with and for did not really embrace the working class agenda of Franklin D. Roosevelt that the Democratic Party was based on or had been based on. Instead, they were worried about the suburban swing vote. They more or less wrote off organized labor, took it for granted. And I think that the last two Trump victories have caused major re-examination by the Democratic Party as to what they stand for. And I think, and I hope, and we'll find out very soon whether that re-examination has paid off. I mean, the Democratic Party today, Rose, in terms of the candidates that are rising, the young people who are doing better and better, the excitement in the Democratic Party is not any longer with the corporate Democrats, no longer with the establishment Democrats. It's with these younger progressive Democrats who are coming up, and I say younger, not in an ageist way, because after all, people like my very dear friend Bernie Sanders have inspired many of these progressives, but I think it's a new Democratic Party emerging.
0: I want to play a clip for you, Professor Reich, because what I think is so fascinating about this moment is it's not just the progressive wing and the corporate wing that are debating. I don't know if you heard this interview, but Senator Michael Bennet of Colorado, who has called himself a pretty moderate Democrat over the years, recently sat down with the Lever's David Sirota, and he ripped on the Democratic Party. He said it's a failed enterprise. Let's hear that clip.
2: I would say that the establishment Democratic Party is a failed enterprise. So I don't even think it should be open for debate about what role it plays. It's a failed enterprise. It is so hard to lose two general elections to Donald Trump. In political terms, to imagine a worse failure than losing two national elections to Donald Trump. And yet the establishment Democratic Party did, and I think of it as a failed party. I say that to my own children. I say that to young people all over Colorado. They should feel no obligation to defend the party as it existed in the form that lost to Donald Trump. And I don't feel any obligation to defend it either.
0: Professor Reich, that is Senator Michael Bennet of Colorado saying that the Democratic Party is a failed enterprise. And it was so interesting to see how Democrats responded to him, including Jamie Harrison, former DNC committee chair, who said, "You're going to rip on the Democrats just a month before the midterms." And then he wrote, hashtag SYAD, sit your ASS down. So it was just fascinating to see that exchange, Professor Reich. It's not just progressives and the corporate wing. It's a number of different types of Democrats who are tired of the status quo.
1: Well, it's very interesting to me that we have people like Michael Bennet, who I would have said was a pretty establishment, pretty corporate Democrat, now coming out criticizing the establishment corporate Democratic wing of the party. I think that's a good thing in the sense, Rose, that it really does show that there is at least a dawning realization on many politicians, many Democrats, that the party has got to do something fundamentally different. That the young progressives who are saying Medicare for all, affordability, we've got to make housing at least affordable to our young people. We've got to have a child care and elder care, and we've got to tax the wealthy. We've got to have a wealth tax. We've got to do things that shake the system up and make the system work for average working people. Well, finally, the Democrats are catching on. It's late. To have to go through another Trump administration, well, and even and again, pardon me for being as political as I'm about to be, but a far worse Trump administration than the first one. Mm. The first one was bad enough. This one is a cataclysm. But to have to go through this because the Democrats just were not listening, were not responding to the demands of average working people and the needs of very many, millions of young people. Now, finally, I think things are changing.
0: To your point, Roots Action put out a really extensive report called Autopsy, the Democratic Party in Crisis. I think these numbers are so fascinating. I always look at the number of people who do not vote in this country because you hear a lot of the talking heads say that Trump won half the country. And I always say, wait a minute, 89 million people did not vote. So we have to always talk about that. And why are these people not voting? Well, this report, Autopsy, found that when Harris was running against Trump, she lost almost 7 million voters who supported Biden in 2020 did not vote for Harris. And they also look at losing young voters. Extensive evidence shows a major drop-off in both turnout and Democratic support among young voters aged 18 to 29. What are some of the other lessons you're taking from this last election?
1: Well, I think the big lesson is that if you're not creating enthusiasm, if you're not exciting the electorate, if there is no reason for the electorate to actually go to the polls, they won't go to the polls. I mean, turnout is basically everything. And I think that my one big regret, Rose, is that instead of the turnout this time being based on a vision of the future and hope for what can happen and change, the turnout this time, I think, among Democrats is largely motivated by their abhorrence of Donald Trump and the Trump regime. That's not bad in the sense that at least I hope that generates a great deal of turnout. But I would hope also that by 2028, by the next election, general election, we have candidates, and I think we will have a number of presidential candidates on the Democratic side who reflect really imaginative solutions that capture people's imaginations and also solutions that really cut to the core of what people care about. Kitchen table economics, I call it, the kinds of concerns that people have when they talk over the kitchen table about not being able to afford this, or their pay not being, not even keeping up with inflation, or their car payments, or college education costs, or anything else that people are actually stressed by. You know, we continue to be the richest country in the world, in the history of civilization, and that we have 65% of our people living paycheck to paycheck, and a handful of billionaires who are siphoning off so much of the nation's wealth and influencing the way politics is conducted. Elon Musk comes to mind. I mean, if there's any exhibit for why we've got to tax wealth and get big money out of politics and make sure that this handful of billionaires don't control the media, I would say Elon Musk is exhibit A, B, and C.
0: Mm. You know, to your point, Professor Reich, I'm reading from CNBC right now. Elon Musk gives $276 million to Republican groups, becoming the biggest known 2026 midterm donor. If you look at all of the money that he's giving, it's a total of $366 million.
1: And that, again, when people ask me, and I've been talking about widening inequality of income and wealth for now 40 years, people ask me, well, what's the problem with a few people at the top gathering so much wealth? Well, the problem is that inevitably wealth affects politics. You can't separate wealth and politics. When a few people at the top have as much wealth as they do, they're going to spend part of that wealth protecting that wealth or trying to enlarge that wealth through changing politics. And Musk is, again, the exhibit we all need and the illustration we need if we didn't have any other illustrations. For years, many of us have tried to limit the power of big money in politics. I think it still can be done, Rose, and many of us have also supported a wealth tax. I think it still can be done. It's on the California ballot, Proposition 40. I'm sorry that the governor of the state is not supporting that proposition, because I think it's an important beginning. But things like that must be done to change the structure of power in America. And I think we don't talk about power enough. We talk about things that are related to power, but we don't even have a course in our universities. We have economics, we have politics, we have sociology, we have history. We don't really talk directly about this dramatic shift in power to the top that's occurred over the last 40 years.
0: On today's Your Call, we are spending the hour with Robert Reich, Emeritus Professor of Public Policy at UC Berkeley, who served as Secretary of Labor under Bill Clinton, was a member of Barack Obama's Economic Transition Advisory Board. Robert Reich is a columnist for The Guardian. He writes a daily newsletter on Substack. He co-hosts the weekend podcast, The Coffee Klatch, and he's out with a new memoir, Coming Up Short, A Memoir of My America. He also hosts Short Takes with Robert Reich, which airs every Wednesday here on KALW. If you are in the Bay Area, you can see his latest film, The Work in Progress, tonight at 6 p.m. at the Zellerbach Hall on the campus of UC Berkeley. And you can find more information about that film online. Just search The Work in Progress and Robert Reich. If you'd like to join us, what questions do you have for Robert Reich about the midterms? What aspect of the midterms are you following closely? Questions about Professor Reich, he has been around politics for nearly 50 years. He has seen so much. So if you have any questions about how we got here, what will it take to change the system, we'd love to hear from you. 866-798-8255, 866-798-8255. You can also email your call at kalw.org. Professor Reich, we have a couple of emails already about what can we do about this obscene amount of money in politics. And a few people are pointing to the Google co-founder, Sergey Brin. I'm reading right now from CNN. He has spent just over $100 million to try to defeat the one-time billionaire tax on the California ballot this November. And people are saying, how is it legal for one person to spend $100 million to try to defeat a state proposition?
1: It is legal, unfortunately, and part of the reason it's legal is because people like Sergey Brin insist on making it legal and preventing any laws that take big money out of politics. You see, that's the chicken and egg problem we're facing, Rose, and we're facing it with regard to trying to have a tax on billionaires in the state of California. We're facing it with the question of how to get big money out of politics. The chicken and egg being, obviously, that if you have big money and billionaires in control of our political system, they're not going to allow any erosion of that big money. And so what's the answer? Well, the answer, it seems to me, is to continue to fight this, to fight for our democracy. To me, and I'm going to sound like a cockeyed optimist, and I hope you forgive me, Rose, but to me, the silver lining on this dark cloud of Donald Trump and his regime and the billionaires who are trying to control everything, the silver lining is that it's all now out in the open. Years ago, not that many years ago, they were doing it in secret. Nobody really knew they were doing it. Nobody knew how much money was going into politics. Nobody knew the extent to which their campaign contributions were really bribes to prevent laws that they didn't want from going into effect, or to get laws that they did want to go into effect. People didn't know the extent that they were monopolizing various markets. But now, under Trump, this is all brazenly out in the open. And so if there was any doubt in anybody's mind, there shouldn't be. This is kind of a national laboratory in seeing the truth, seeing the reality of money and power. in America and how it's distorted and undermined our system of democracy. So that's the silver lining, you know, and maybe now we can do something about it because we all see it.
0: We're also getting some questions about the state of the economy. And I have to say, Professor Reich, I'm really frustrated with a lot of the way that the major media are covering the midterms because it's still a horse race. I mean, you're hearing about high gas prices, tariffs, diesel, but they're not really drilling down to talk about how people have been affected over the last couple of years. I mean, of course, we can go back decades. But if you look at the Republican mega bill, that bill alone gave the ultra wealthy $4 trillion in tax cuts. And as a result, there were so many significant cuts to Medicaid, the ACA, SNAP, and the numbers are out. According to the Congressional Budget Office, 10 million people are losing their health insurance. And then if you look at SNAP, the Center on Budget and Policy Priorities have found that 5 million people have already lost food assistance. And anytime we talk about SNAP, Professor Reich, I think it's very important to say that we're talking about, if you're lucky on the high end, you're getting $6 a day. So $180 a month, which doesn't buy much. And these people are losing those benefits. So can we drill down a bit and really talk about the state of the economy for people who are struggling and how we got here?
1: Well, again, it's important to understand that it's not just the very poor who are struggling. It is the working class and the lower middle class who are struggling. And it's important, I think, secondly, Rose, and I want to underscore what you just said, to see much of this as a transfer of income and wealth from the poor and the working class and middle class to the very wealthy in this country in the form of tax cuts that are being paid for by cuts in programs that the poor and the working class and the lower middle class actually need, not just food stamps, but also Medicaid, not just Medicaid, but also parts of Medicare. This is, and you're right, the major media have not drilled down and explained this clearly to people. This is reverse Robin Hood. This is taking money from people who really desperately need it and giving it to the Sergey Brins and the Elon Musks and the Jeff Bezoses of America, who are the last people who need this tax cut.
0: How do you talk about taxes, Professor Reich, at a time when you often hear people say, I don't want to pay taxes. Our taxes are too high. I'll never forget the debate between Hillary Clinton and Donald Trump when she accused him of not paying taxes. And he said, yeah, I'm smart. And that's how a lot of people see it, because they hear about government waste. They hear about bureaucracy. They hear about, you know, government being way too big. And so they don't want to pay taxes, but they also don't realize that in many cases they're paying more taxes than billionaires. So how do you talk about this at a time when people are so anti-tax?
1: Well, I think that the key to it is to make sure that, number one, people understand that the public services that we all need and use, everything from highways to schools to social services, they depend upon some taxes. They depend upon some financial basis. We can't just get all of this, these public goods, out of nowhere. But the real question, number two, is who pays? And if you have somebody like Jeff Bezos, who is worth, when I last looked, something in the order of $230 billion. You can't even get your head around that, and did not pay any taxes in 2018 and maybe other years. Well, you see how angry many people are justifiably feeling because they don't see the system as fair. If you have Sergey Brin spending hundreds of millions of dollars trying to kill a very modest billionaire tax on the ballot coming up. Well, he is, I mean, his money is part of the problem. I mean, he is exhibit number, you know, if Musk is exhibits A, B, and C, I mean, Sergey Brin is exhibit D, and why you need a billionaire tax, because it's just they have too much power. Otherwise, they have so much power they can actually buy elections. And they have so much power that they put a great deal of the onus, the burden of keeping the country going on the backs of average working people. This word patriotism is a word that is easily misused. I don't think patriotism is about standing or simply standing for the flag or the national anthem and waving the flag. I think patriotism is about bearing a fair part of the burden of keeping the country going. That's what patriotism is. It's about what we owe each other as members of the same society. And when we have billionaires who are checking out, who are basically saying, well, we're not going to pay taxes, or we don't want to pay taxes, or we're going to try to rig the system so that we're going to get a big tax cut at the expense of food stamps and at the expense of Medicaid and healthcare for everybody else. Well, that's not patriotism. That's the reverse of patriotism.
0: We're going to take a quick break and we'll continue speaking with Professor Reich about the billionaire tax. We have a couple of emails about how this tax is splitting the Democratic Party. On today's Your Call, we are spending the hour with Robert Reich, Emeritus Professor of Public Policy at UC Berkeley. He's out with a new memoir, Coming Up Short, A Memoir of My America. If you're in the Bay Area, he'll be screening his latest film, The Work in Progress, tonight at 6 p.m. at Zellerbach Hall on the campus of UC Berkeley. This is Your Call. I'm Rose Aguilar. We'll be back after this.
3: 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This is KALW 91.7 on the dial in the midst of our fall drive, and we're asking for your support online at kalw.org or by calling 1-800-525-9917. A fascinating conversation here, Ben. I'm here with Ben Trefney, executive producer here at KALW with Robert Reich and Rose Aguilar, and we have Robert's book right now.
4: 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We have the Wake the FM Up coffee mug, and we have the book, Robert Reich's new book, and he's going to be in conversation later today as well. 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
3: 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I'm going to read it myself. 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And I'll have to wait to get that book in just a moment because we're going to go back to Your Call with host Rose Aguilar. Rose?
0: This is Your Call. I'm Rose Aguilar, and today we are spending the hour with Robert Reich, Emeritus Professor of Public Policy at UC Berkeley, who served as Secretary of Labor under Bill Clinton, was a member of Barack Obama's Economic Transition Advisory Board. He's a columnist for The Guardian, writes a daily newsletter on Substack, co-hosts the weekend podcast The Coffee Klatch, and is host of Short Takes with Robert Reich, which airs every Wednesday here on KALW. His latest book is a memoir. It's called Coming Up Short, A Memoir of My America. If you're in the Bay Area, Professor Reich will be screening his latest film, The Work in Progress, tonight at 6 p.m. at Zellerbach Hall on the campus of UC Berkeley. And if you have a question or comment for Professor Reich, you can give us a call at 866-798-8255, 866-798-8255. You can also email your call at kalw.org. And let's hear from a caller. Let's go to Kelly, who'd like to talk about AI. Hi, Kelly. Welcome to the show.
5: Hi, I'm glad to hear Professor Reich again. He's always good to talk about the economy. I had a question about what AI is going to do for the future jobs of not only white collar, but many of the rest of us who don't want to receive a universal basic income instead of a paycheck.
0: Thank you so much, Kelly. Professor Reich, what are your thoughts on the debates happening around AI right now and your overall thoughts about what it will mean for the future of work?
1: Well, Kelly, thank you for your question. I think that AI could provide a lot of benefits to American society, to humanity, but there are some big, big downsides. And I think we've got to right away be working on reducing those downsides. One of the biggest downsides, Kelly, you mentioned, work, jobs. AI is on its way to replacing not just routine production jobs, not just a lot of service jobs, but a lot of professional jobs. The professions,

0: practitioners, people who are very, very important to the fabric of our communities, are going to be out of work. Now, Kelly, you said you don't want to be dependent on a universal basic income. I totally get that. But maybe we should be also considering a guaranteed job for everyone. I mean, there are many things that need to be done in our society that are not being done. They're not being done because we don't have the personnel to do them. I mean, look at education, for example. Why can't we combine a universal basic income with helping in classrooms, providing supplemental education in the classrooms, providing after-school care, providing preschool. There's so many things that our society should be doing for its people that we should be able to afford and could be able to afford if, in fact, artificial intelligence were done the right way.
1: Professor Reich, to your point, I think you'll be very interested in tomorrow's guest. Natasha Hakimi-Zapata wrote a great book called Another World is Possible, Lessons for America from Around the Globe. And she traveled to different countries looking for solutions to the ongoing problems that we face here in the U.S. And it's really an amazing book. She writes about universal health care in the United Kingdom, affordable public housing in Singapore, so people are not living on the streets. In Uruguay, they have made an incredible renewable energy transition. And I haven't read about this one yet. I'm wondering if you're familiar with it. But in New Zealand, they have a universal pension program so people can age with dignity.
0: Well, it's interesting that we don't, in the United States, tend to acknowledge or even express very much curiosity or interest about what other countries are doing to solve public problems. And there is a great deal of very important work being done on universal health care, on access to housing, on universal pensions. The idea that, and some people are very negative that I speak with all the time, they say, well, there's nothing that can be done. That's ridiculous. That defeatism. Of course, there are huge amounts of things that can be done. And if we have the will, the political will to do them, if we get big money out of our politics, if we take advantage of the positive aspects of artificial intelligence and really become much more productive and efficient, why can't we do what we need to do? Well, the obvious answer is we can, but we need to be organized, we need to fight for it, we need the political will necessary to get it.
1: To your point, I've been wanting to do a show about universal childcare in New Mexico to figure out how they've done it. And as someone who's done a lot of caregiving for my parents, I was pleasantly surprised to hear some of these progressive Democrats talk about universal elder care. I don't think I've heard that term before these candidates started running and winning their races. So I love this idea, Professor Reich. We need to be talking about this universal elder care because we have such a baby booming generation, as you know, and we need to take care of these people.
0: Yes, indeed. I'm 80 years old. Rose, I can speak from experience. Yes, we have a baby boom, and not all boomers are wealthy. In fact, many boomers are very needy. And we also have, in all other dimensions of our life, needs that can be met by the richest country in the world if we had a system that was more responsive to those needs. And this goes back to democracy. I think some people are so cynical, and I understand their cynicism, Rose, about the capacity of America ever to do what needs to be done for its people. But I think that I like to think that we're on the verge of really making some extraordinary progress.
1: I have some information about AI lobbying because we always follow the money on this show, especially given your call, Kelly, about AI. So the San Francisco Standard has a piece, AI group pours millions into race for Pelosi's seat. Its pick, Scott Wiener, Anthropic-linked Public First Action, donated $3 million to a pro-Wiener PAC, one of the largest contributions from an outside group in the race. Thanks to the SF Standard for that. And then Bloomberg has a piece, K Street Law.

0: Lobbying firms reported nearly $112 million in revenue from clients tied to AI policies in the first half of the year, with a record $60 million spent in the second quarter alone. Over 3,500 federal lobbyists, roughly one in four, have worked on AI issues. So there's another, you know, big money in politics, Professor Reich. The AI industry I've read that they're spending more than most industries now in D.C.
1: Yes, and where is that money coming from, Rose? It's coming from both the money they're raising from investors right now. They're investing $500 billion in AI data centers around the country that are very unpopular, but they are also investing in politics to try to get politicians at the state and the federal level to do whatever they want. The other big groups in terms of lobbying are crypto, which is putting extraordinary amounts of money into this election. AIPAC, which doesn't even reveal itself, it's using, as these other groups are also using, kind of front groups that don't even express who they are and don't even talk about their issues, but support candidates who are going to support their issues. MAGA Inc., that is Trump's big super PAC, and Elon Musk. This is where the money is coming from. And these are groups and individuals behind these groups that may not be representing the interests or the goals of most Americans.
0: The New York Times reports that AIPAC, the American Israel Public Affairs Committee, has deployed a massive financial strategy during the midterms, spending over $233 million overall to target critics of Israel. And then The Atlantic has a piece about cryptocurrency. They have poured over $206 million into the midterms, making it the largest corporate political spender of the cycle. Professor Reich, It's so overwhelming because this is money, as you said, that we can't even understand. But people are really onto this. They're tired of being bombarded with mailers, with commercials, with lies. They're tired of especially the Republican Party punching down against trans people, for example. And I would love to see if someone has done an analysis to find out, when does the big money win and how often does it lose? Because it seems like the last few cycles, the big money is just not winning like it used to.
1: It's not winning nearly as much as it did, Rose. That's exactly right. And instead, we have candidates who are relying on small donor contributions. One of the most important secret sauces that Zoran Mamdani used in New York and that Katie Wilson has used in Portland, Oregon, and other people who are progressives and who have won these extraordinary races is local matching grants. That is laws in these locales like New York City that says, okay, New York City is going to provide matching money to small donations. So for every dollar you get as a candidate from a small donor up until a very low level of donation, that will be matched by maybe 4-to-1 or 5-to-1 or 6-to-1 by a public funding of the campaign. This allows us to get around Citizens United if we were doing it on a federal level, and we had it for a while. It allows us to really have progressives who are not dependent on big money. The problem with big money, obviously, is if you're dependent on it, you're not going to bite the hands that feed you. You're not going to take on big money. That's why so much big money right now is fighting against Proposition 40 on the California ballot. They don't want they want politicians to be dependent on big money. They don't want to have to pay this tax. They don't want a majority in our democracy to make determinations about the obligations of citizenry.
0: To your point about Prop 40, we have a number of questions about this. Here's one from Magdalena. How do we begin convincing people of Prop 40 in San Francisco's own Democratic Party when the governor, Newsom, and potential governor, Becerra, are actively working against it?
1: Well, I think we just have to talk about the merits. Proposition 40 is a one-time 5% tax on billionaires, only on billionaires, and it's only one time, and it's 5%, and it's designed to make up for a lot of the losses that California has to endure, because at the federal level, that big tax cut engineered by Trump and the Republicans necessitated cuts in Medicaid that obviously have to be made up in California, the biggest state. We are necessarily having to respond to these cuts by, well, how do we respond to the cuts? The easiest and most direct and fair way is to say to the billionaires that got the benefits of this tax cut, the big federal tax cut, well, you know, you have some obligations here in California. A one-time 5% tax on your billions is not going to break you. In fact, it's probably you won't even notice it. But it's going to make a big difference here in California. People say to me, "But the governor doesn't want it." Well, I can't explain why Governor Newsom doesn't want it. If I were being very cynical, and I hate to be so cynical about it, I would say it has to do with presidential ambitions and a desire to maintain lucrative and very rich sources of funding for maybe future campaigns. But that's a very cynical interpretation. I want to give him the benefit of the doubt. Maybe there are other reasons. I can't speak for him. But let me just say that we've got to get to a point in this country where billionaires, where people who are ultra rich, a billionaire is 1,000 million. And if you have somebody like Sergey Brin or Elon Musk who have hundreds of billions of dollars, that's hundreds of thousands of millions. I mean, it's hard for the human brain to even understand how much money they have. Well, it's simply appropriate and just that they pay their fair share. And it's also important that they not be using their money in politics to rig the system against the rest of us. That's what this is all about.
0: And Governor Newsom is doubling down because SF Gate reports that Newsom is backing a measure to make future wealth taxes more difficult. He got behind Prop 40. They're calling it a kill switch. I'm sorry, he got behind an initiative that, if passed, would act as a kill switch for Prop 40. So Prop 42 would block new taxes on assets like stocks and other financial property, while also banning retroactive taxes like the billionaire tax. It would not apply to real estate. What's interesting is San Francisco and the statewide Democratic Party have endorsed a no vote on 42, but Newsom is supporting it.
1: Well, this is very, very important, Rose. Proposition 41 and Proposition 42, those are both poison pills in terms of negating the billionaire tax, which is Proposition 40. So vote yes on 40, vote no on 41, vote no on 42.
0: Well, we have a couple of other phone calls about taxes. So let's go to John and Lisa, and then we'll get Professor Reich's final thoughts. Hi, John. Thanks for holding.
2: Happy to hold. I have this question. How can the government recover the multi-billions in legal tax evasion by major corporations that offshore their tax base headquarters, among other devious but legal accounting processes? Zero taxes on staggering profits, even as those corporations enjoy all the benefits of having their principal operations here. This could reverse the SNAP and Medicare benefits that you discussed.
0: Mm. And to add to that, for some reason, this doesn't get much attention, but under Trump, they brought the tax rate, corporate tax rate, down from 35% to 21%, which also lost billions in revenue. Professor Reich?
1: Well, in terms of hiding profits or shifting profits abroad to get advantage of lower taxes, the only way to deal with that is through tax treaties with other countries. And we were making great progress under the Obama administration. And then the Trump administration started, obviously, going in the reverse direction. I think the next Democratic administration must resume that progress with other countries so that it's not possible for global companies to play countries off against each other. Every country has an interest in avoiding that kind of competition to reduce taxes on global companies. Every country has an interest in a tax treaty to maintain the tax levels that are necessary on all global corporations. And you're absolutely right, John. They're getting away with avoiding taxes altogether. And Rose, as you said, the Trump administration, part of their big, beautiful, which I call the big, ugly bill, was reducing corporate taxes on top of all the tax avoidance schemes that they're already using.
0: Professor Reich, we have just about a minute left. Your final thoughts? We're just inundated with emails about where we're going from here.
1: Well, my final thought, Rose, is that I hope people are not too despondent. I hope people, I understand the enormous pressures people feel, the anger, the sense of fear. But we have an opportunity now in less than 3 weeks. Get out the vote. This is critically important. This is our responsibility. Get out the vote. Not only must we vote, but everybody we know, our children, our friends, our acquaintances, everybody. This has got to be a huge, huge vote that not only repudiates the regime in power, but also a vote that signals we want a fundamental change in direction instead of the shift in power to the billionaires and big corporations. We want a shift in power back to the people so that we have a fighting chance of creating the kind of society we want, we need.
0: Robert Reich is Emeritus Professor of Public Policy at UC Berkeley. His new memoir is coming up short, A Memoir of My America. If you're in the Bay Area, you can see his latest film, The Work in Progress, tonight at 6 at Zellerbach Hall. He will be there for a Q&A. It's on the campus of UC Berkeley. Professor Reich, thank you so much for all of your great work. Thank you for joining us. We'd love to have you back.
1: Thank you, Rose.
0: Thank you. And thank you so much for joining us. I'm Rose Aguilar. It's your call.
3: 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An excellent program with Robert there. And you're listening to it here on 91.7 KALW. 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And we have a few listener comments I'd like to read on this Wednesday. We have a note from Kathy from Sanger, California. I truly enjoy your programming in the morning, and that's what attracted me to your station. I love the almanac every morning. Even though I'm not in the Bay Area, I still love to listen to your programming. Keep it up. And a shout out to Kevin Vance, who I hope you're recovering well, sir, who is the legend of the almanac. I just try to fill in and do the best I can. And here's one from Laura Hayes from Berkeley. I love how hyper-local KALW can be, with music shows featuring artists who are performing in town, at school board meetings, and how you support music locally, and how the DJs expose us to new sounds. 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Thank you for being here in the Bay Area. Laura, thank you so much. You're a rock star, Laura. And it's people like Laura, it's members like you here at the People Studio that make all this possible. So give now, kalw.org, 1-800-525-9917. I'm now joined by Rose Aguilar from Your Call. Thank you for that wonderful show, by the way, Rose.
0: Well, thank you. And thanks to Robert Reich, who always comes through and really understands what's going on because he's been at this for so long. 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We don't spend that much time talking about gifts because this is a very short drive. 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You are the reason that we are on the air. 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And if you appreciate that, and I'm hoping that you do, give us a call at 800-525-9917, KALW.org. Tarek, it's so important to emphasize this is a very short drive. It's only 4 days. So now is a good time to call. And we are in the middle of a $10,000 challenge match, thanks to our generous producer circle. So your dollars will be doubled. And now, I've been around for a while, the kind of merging of media. I used to talk about this years ago, but it's just on high alert now. We are independent and you keep us that way. 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Yeah. I mean, that's really how it works. $5, $10, it all matters. 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
4: BBC News with Neil Nunes. President Zelensky has restated Ukraine's willingness to reach a ceasefire with Russia. He was speaking before a meeting with the British Prime Minister Andy Burnham in London. Mr. Zelensky said they would discuss difficulties about allies' provision of military intelligence and reported restrictions on Starlink communications. Our defense correspondent Jonathan Beale has more.
5: According to sources within Ukraine's Ministry of Defense, SpaceX has now placed restrictions on Starshield without warning. They say it's impacting both offensive and defensive operations, with weapons losing their connection with SpaceX satellites when they travel faster than 100 miles an hour. An advisor to President Zelensky believed the restrictions were not a coincidence and were related to the latest strains between Kyiv and Washington.
4: Several high-profile events have been postponed in Saudi Arabia as the Houthis continue to fire drones and missiles from Yemen. A tennis tournament next week in which Novak Djokovic and Carlos Alcaraz were due to play has been put off until late December. Here's our Middle East analyst Sebastian Usher.
6: There's this huge meeting known as Davos in the Desert, which is due to take place at the end of this month. At the moment, it's due to go ahead, but the big ticket participants, heads of companies, heads of state, it looks unlikely that they'll be able to come or that they'll want to come in these circumstances. I was just seeing that in the streets of Riyadh, which are normally absolutely rammed, I mean, you can barely move at certain times of day, but they're pretty empty.
4: The acclaimed Irish novelist Sally Rooney says she can no longer sell her books in Britain because of her support for the banned protest group Palestine Action. Her publisher said current law meant it could not pass on UK earnings to the author. Last year, Ms. Rooney said she would use proceeds from British sales to support Palestine Action after it was proscribed as a terrorist organization. Kenya has confirmed its second case of Ebola. The health ministry said the patient was a close relative of the first person to test positive for the disease in Kenya, who later died. Akisa Wandera has more details.
7: Kenya's health ministry says the man was already in quarantine when he developed symptoms including fever, fatigue and joint pains on Tuesday. He was immediately isolated and later tested positive for Ebola. He's now receiving treatment at a designated facility. Authorities say both cases are linked and there's currently no evidence the virus has spread into the wider community. Health teams are now assessing people who may have been in contact with the patient since his symptoms began.
4: This is the latest world news from the BBC.
3: 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A shout out to our members and listeners, Christine Carr from Berkeley, who says, KALW is an important part of every day for me. Christine, you're important part of every day for us as well. Thank you. We have Deborah from San Francisco saying KALW has amazing stories, both personal and newsworthy. I can rely on you to provide the facts about what is happening in the world. I also look forward each weekend to the shows and music. So much diversity. Deborah, I can't agree more. Also a shout out to Lorna, her many horses, all the way out in Pine Ridge, South Dakota. Shout out. That is amazing. Our listeners from all over the nation agree KALW is something special and you can be a part of it today. 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And thank you. 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
8: Welcome to Cross Currents from KALW News. I'm Hannah Baba. You may have heard that KALW has moved into a new home, the Warfield Building by 6th and Market. We were originally going to buy the building across the street, but at the last moment, some German investors swept in and outbid us. Now they've rebranded that space as Frontier Tower, what they're calling a vertical innovation village. There are people there doing stem cell research, building battle robots, and trying to find out how we can live forever. Reporter Arlen Levy took a tour inside Frontier Tower to learn more about the vision behind the project and some of its more controversial affiliations.
9: So we can start over on the right side of things. This is our little co-working space here. What's up? We got some new residents and also, remind Arlen?
10: Yes.
9: At least just one.
10: I'm in a small, creaky elevator with two newly enrolled citizens of Frontier Tower. Our tour guide, Elliot Roth, cheerfully narrates as the elevator takes us from floor to floor.
9: So we just passed from the 8th floor, which is the biopunk community, down to the 7th floor, which is like prototype and makerspace and stuff like that. And then the arts and music floor, which is the old headquarters of Burning Man, actually.
10: Elliot is the leader of the biohacking community here. A biohacker is what it sounds like, someone who hacks their own biology using technology like implants or even gene editing.
9: I am covered in some implants. Part of the reason why I like giving tours is that I have an NFC chip in my hand.
10: He literally has the key to the building embedded in his skin.
9: So I'll be able to open the door to the lab and every other door in this building with this little NFC chip. And then I have a magnet in my finger. And this
10: Elliot waves his hand in front of the door, and it unlocks.
9: So now we're going to the private office spaces. Do you guys like kombucha?
10: This floor looks like a co-working space, but in slight disrepair. A bit grungy, a film of coffee water on the countertop next to a kombucha tap. People hunch over laptops and small office cubbies, programming or taking calls. They seem irritated when we enter, so we move on to take a look at something special.
9: This is a fully autonomous vending machine named Valerie.
10: An animation of a woman appears on the screen of the machine. This is Valerie, the AI agent who's keeping tabs on the needs of the tower.
9: It is an agent that actively figures out what people want in the space and actually orders things that people would order. We have everything from Elon's fuel, which is Diet Coke, all the way to Poppy and LaCroix, even...
10: Valerie dreamily waves us on as we head back down to the basement to complete our tour. In many ways, the tower feels like a kooky makerspace, reminiscent of the Bay Area's cyberpunk days of yore. But there is a much grander vision here.
11: So we're building a vertical village and a decentralized network society.
10: This is Xenophon Contreras, the head of partnerships at Frontier Tower. He says the project is part of something called the Network Society. And remember this phrase, we'll come back to it. Basically, the term Network Society refers to intentional communities formed online and brought into the real world.
11: The generation that's coming up is just desperate for community.
10: Xenophon views unused space, like empty office towers in downtown San Francisco, as an opportunity to remedy that.
11: We buy properties which are often vacant and underutilized, highly distressed assets, and we embed them with communities of technologists and innovators and entrepreneurs. We are something in between a WeWork, a Soho House, Burning Man, and Zuzalu.
10: You've probably heard of WeWork, the co-working space, and Burning Man, the week-long festival in the desert every year. Soho House is a network of private, members-only clubs all over the world, and Zuzalu was kind of like Burning Man, but with an innovation focus. Part music festival, part tech convention, held in Montenegro in 2023.
11: And that's really the vision behind the Network Society, is find the people that you care about the same things with and build across multiple fields to achieve your mission and vision. And this is the network.
10: After my tour, I decide to explore more deeply on my own. I take the long ride back up to the 11th floor. This is the longevity floor, where people research wellness, life extension, and even immortality. It's on this floor that I meet Lawrence Eon, the floor lead and one of the longevity movement's hardcore believers. To open, I'd love, on mic, just for you to introduce yourself.
12: I'm Lawrence Eon, from Romania, originally. I'm one of the community leads here, and yeah, my main focus is on longevity.
10: Longevity is a buzzword that can mean everything from practicing healthy habits to AI-informed stem cell replacement therapies. Here on this floor, I see everything from people getting barometric oxygen treatments to a French guy making AI water filters. Lawrence coordinates all these activities. His personal vision of longevity seems to be influenced both by folklore.
12: Being from Romania, right? The original vampires, Transylvania, wanting to live forever.
10: And by sci-fi.
12: I wouldn't want there to be a limit. I love life so much. Maybe pause time and set the timer on the cryopod for like 1,000 years. Like, why would I ever fully ever stop? And not just at least travel into the future via this cryopreservation idea.
10: Lawrence wants to build his own network society. He's calling it Viva City, and it will be a community built around a shared interest in longevity.
12: Not only living healthy together, that also means accelerating innovation in biotech, so we can actually stop or reverse aging.
10: In order to make this city a reality, he's searching for countries that permit independent economic zones, which allow for regulatory flexibility. That means a place where he can do all the biotech and longevity experiments he wants without government interference.
12: Where we have our own little sandbox, where we have our own laws and regulations, which are different than the country we're in.
10: Here's the thing. Lawrence has already experimented with this concept. He successfully co-founded a pop-up longevity-themed city called Vitalia in 2024. The city was in a special economic zone in Honduras named Prospera. I've already heard of Prospera. It's one of the most recognized network state projects. Remember how Frontier Towers' head of partnerships, Xenophon Contouris, described the tower as a network society project? Well, a network state is a related but much more controversial idea.
13: The network state is a cult of tech billionaires and tech workers who believe that they're not only starting companies, they're starting new countries and new nations.
10: Gil Duran is a San Francisco journalist who's built his career reporting on ideological trends in Silicon Valley.
13: And they believe that technology, specifically AI and crypto, is going to allow them to escape democracy and start their own little countries that they can rule as basically authoritarian corporate fiefdoms.
10: The notion of the network state was created by the Silicon Valley mogul Balaji Srinivasan. In interviews, Srinivasan has advocated for a politically segregated system in San Francisco in which an elite tech tribe controls certain parts of the city, like the police, a vision he calls tech Zionism.
13: Early on, Frontier Tower identified and aligned publicly with the network state.
10: Frontier Tower is listed on the official network state website as one of its projects. So why was Xenophon insistent on using the phrase network society? I call him up to clarify, and he confirms that Frontier Tower's mission is aligned with the network state, with one key difference. They aren't trying to create a special economic zone in San Francisco.
14: We are looking to build within existing societies that have strong economies, strong rule of law. We're not trying to go and build our own thing somewhere in a remote Caribbean island or somewhere in Southeast Asia.
10: But he doesn't totally rule out the idea of exploring independent economic zones in the future.
14: Our long-term expansion plans and goals are not fully clear. I know there is interest in exploring how special economic zones can enhance the economic activity of the community that we're trying to build.
10: Regardless of what Frontier Tower's real ideological underpinnings are, journalist Gil Duran says it's possible that their most concrete goal is actually something easier to understand: investing in real estate.
13: Since time immemorial, the smartest thing to do with large amounts of money is put it into real estate, which tends to grow in value over time and retain its value.
10: The investment group behind Frontier Tower took advantage of San Francisco's empty downtown to purchase two properties, populating them with citizens who pay to become members. And they want to purchase more.
13: And if you strip away all the gobbledygook of ideology and shared idea and building a city, it's just an effort to take a distressed, empty property and put some revenue into it.
10: So, is Frontier Tower just a real estate investment, a co-working space, or a controversial ideological project? I can't say for certain. During my time in the tower, I met earnest, curious people like Elliot Roth, who are using the space to experiment and think outside the box. I saw a Bhutto clown group practicing and newcomers making friends. I saw interesting and helpful research being done. But Frontier Tower is also connected ideologically with the network state movement, which has some really controversial visions for our future. The tower is a lot like San Francisco itself, a confusing mishmash of DIY values, aggressive real estate speculation, and an unconditional belief in the transformative power of technology. A project this contradictory could only happen here. In San Francisco, I'm Arlen Levy for Cross Currents.
15: Arlen is a graduate of our Audio Academy training program. 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Coming up, California has extreme inequality, but why do many of us treat it as normal?
16: This is absurd, what we're living in, but I'm gonna make it through. I'm just gonna have to wait. I'm gonna have to be really hardworking. I'm gonna have to save my money and be frugal.
15: That conversation is in a few minutes, but first, let's see what's going on with our membership campaign.
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17: Hi, I'm Johanna Miyake, Community Engagement Manager at KALW. And I also host a little fun segment on Fridays called Most Best Bay Area. And that really invites our community in to share all of the lovely, wonderful things that make the Bay Area so special. 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
3: 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We're about to go back to the second segment of Cross Currents in a moment, but Johanna, any last words before we go back in?
17: I mean, I just want to say thank you for that little shout out to Most Best Bay Area, and to remind folks that, yeah, it's things like that kind of special programming that we do, we experiment with here. 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
3: 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We're about to go into Cross Currents. 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
8: You're listening to Cross Currents from KALW News. I'm Hannah Baba. California is big, and there is a lot of money here. Our economy output has surpassed $4.5 trillion. We have the fourth largest economy in the world. But our state is also one of the most unequal states in the country, with extreme disparities between people living in poverty and those at the top. And you can see it every day. Here in the Bay Area, you'll find encampments of unhoused people a short distance from multi-million dollar homes. And as parents, sometimes it's hard to even begin to explain the different worlds of poverty and wealth that are a regular backdrop to our kids' everyday lives. Parents like Christina Mora.
18: It just struck me once on the car ride that we do Monday through Friday to their school, how in a matter of, you know, 10, 15 minutes, we'd ride past, you know, million and now at this point, multi-million dollar homes in the Berkeley Hills through sort of downtown Berkeley to see sort of camps of the unhoused, people living in RVs, people in very dire situations. And then once again, just go two more blocks and you'll see a $1 million cottage until we get to their school. And it's this juxtaposition of sort of them seeing a world of great wealth as it lives right next to sort of extreme poverty sometimes. And sort of thinking that through, how am I as a mother going to explain why this exists?
8: Christina Mora is a parent and also a UC Berkeley professor of sociology. She decided to explore these questions about inequality with her colleague, Tiana Pastrell, associate professor of African-American-African Diaspora Studies. Together, they conducted a survey of over 6,000 California residents, and they sat for 100 in-depth interviews to find out why Californians are, quote, aware of inequality, but not more angry about it. They published their findings in their book, Normalizing Inequality, How Californians Make Sense of the Growing Divide.
15: I spoke with Christina and Tiana about why income inequality is on the rise in California and the perils of just accepting it. We start with Christina.
19: So one of the more important parts about our data collection process was first to run a survey to get an overview of sort of general, what are patterns in the way, like, do they think California is a fair place for immigrants? Do they think, who they think is attaining the American dream? Do they think inequality has increased or not? Like, in sort of a total, these would give us sort of snapshots. But the, do you think California is a good place for immigrants, for example, only gives you a pattern. It doesn't tell you a why, right? So in a second step, we went in and we conducted these in-depth interviews with 130 Californians in different regions of the state. And here we really honed in on, why do you think this?
20: One of the things that you talk about is that inequality isn't something that we fail to notice. It is there. It is all around us. We recognize it. And then what you found is folks rationalize it, right? And there's three ways that you go through. And I want to do the first one. You kind of mentioned it, the exceptional framing, where people believe that their hard work and perseverance, you know, will break these norms. Can you kind of break down how you came to these different ways that people are rationalizing inequality? And let's start with the exceptional framing.
16: It became clear that there are these patterns that were emerging across interviews. And I think that's one of the most powerful elements of this book, is just to see patterns across racial groups, across regions in the country, patterns that we weren't expecting always, right? Folks to have these kind of similar ways of making sense of inequality. We were shocked by the fact that not only did people notice inequalities and talk about them and think about them, but they often have these structural ways of thinking about them. We talked a little about California being exceptional, but it happens at the individual level too, to say, you know, I have my full-time job. I thought that I would be a homeowner by now, but that's not happening. I have my adult child, you know, like, living with me, contributing to rent. I'm thinking about Ubering at night. And I'm going to make it somehow. Mm-hmm. It is a story about individual efficacy and agency and being able to have some control over what is otherwise feels like a very uncontrollable situation.
20: Right. And Christina, let's go into the next one you all mention in the book, which is a spatial comparison.
19: Yeah.
20: Where somebody might say, well, at least we're better than XYZ place. Right.
19: Yeah. Yeah. So one of the clearest places that this comes out is when we started asking about racial inequalities, right? Californians are not blind. They see that the inequality, the unequal patterns around them have a color. Right. They see that whether they are in the Bay Area and look at certain parts of Richmond or Oakland versus what that looks like in terms of the Berkeley Hills or the Oakland Hills. So they know that they have a color. Right. And when you ask them about how is California in terms of sort of racial politics and racial understandings, they'll say, well, you know, we've got a ways to go, but at least we're not Texas, or at least we're not Louisiana, or at least we're not some red state, or oftentimes the South, right?
20: Mm-hmm.
19: Sort of stand-in proxies that sort of help to soften the inequalities that they saw around them. But what it does, but what we were interested in is, what is the work that this strategy is doing? Mm-hmm. And one of the work we argue is that it allows you to soften and sort of minimize the real inequalities that exist here in front of you.
20: Tiana, can we talk about the kind of the third frame of rationalization here? People would do the thing, which I've heard, many people have heard many times, of pinning these structural failures on the poor, the undocumented, and the unhoused themselves.
21: So we
16: A lot of the people that we interviewed actually identified as kind of Democrats or center to that side of the political spectrum. And so it wasn't common for people to kind of overtly blame the unhoused for their condition of being unhoused or the undocumented for everything that they're experiencing. It. What would happen with the strategy that we call bounded blame is that they would acknowledge and understand, I would say, in pretty sophisticated ways, actually, the structural conditions that lead to something like the undocumented existing, right, in response to U.S. foreign policy, right? They could understand all of that, which would lead, you would think, to like compassion for the folks, right, that are living within these systems. But what would happen with some of the rationalizing of those inequalities would be like, housing prices are skyrocketing. They feel it, right? And certainly for folks who may be less well-off, less educated as the middle-class folks that we interview, you know, like really feel it. And so the unhoused are not just people who didn't work hard enough. They know, they understand that. They don't think that. But they start to look at the problem of unhoused folks and the growing number as somehow a representation of their perhaps individual failings, right?
20: Right. And finally, we talked at the beginning about kind of the impetus for this was riding around in your cars and your children asking the questions. How would you answer then? And how do you answer them now after everything you know through this research?
19: My poor kids. The poor kids and the professor. You know, I laugh a bit because I think often, you know, these conversations end with like, and what will we do? And what, how will we use our lives to address these things, right? And they're only like 13 and 11 right now. So then they think about, and I'm always like, oh gosh, what am I doing? Such a high burden or such a heavy bag to carry. At the same time, you know, at the very least, we're giving them a language for which to understand what they already see.
2: Those were UC Berkeley professors Christina Mora and Tiana Pastrell. They're co-authors of the book Normalizing Inequality, How Californians Make Sense of the Growing Divide. Now, for the last time, let's check in on the People's Studio to see how our membership drive is going.
17: Thank you, Hana. Our membership drive is going fantastic, by the way, everyone. I'm Johanna Miyake, KLW's Community Engagement Manager, and I'm here today with a very special guest in the People's Studio, the one and only...
21: One way possible. How's it going, Johanna?
17: We're great. We're here to invite everybody to support KALW. And there's quite a few ways that you can do it that are kind of exciting that we want to tell you about, some lovely gifts. But I want to sort of set the expectation for a little sense of urgency, Juan, because
21: absolutely,
17: this is a four-day campaign.
21: Yep.
17: So this is like fast and furious, right?
21: Yeah, before you know it, it's already done. And you know, the thing is, a lot of times people are like, I'll get to it. I'll get to it on the last day. Before mm-hmm. you know it, it's Saturday, it's over. Make that donation today. Do it right now. Do it while we're here on the mic. Easy to do. 1-800-525-9917 or head over to kalw.org.
17: Absolutely. And, you know, if you want to like get in on this action right now, there's a couple of member gifts that we want to tell you about. And I think someone, John just told me, John Carroll, our operations guru, said that it's 72 days till Christmas, 72 shopping days.
21: Just want to instill, some fear in you on this October morning.
17: We like to inspire by fear here at KLW. 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
17: Do you want to hear about another one, Juan? 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
0: 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You may hear things you agree with and stuff that you don't. And that is the point of the show, to share a range of perspectives, ideas, and solutions that reflect the diversity of the Bay Area. Public transportation is on the ballot this year, and this week, it's also on Bay Made. We are proud to present stories from the Muni Diaries podcast, which is produced right here in San Francisco. Since 2008, Muni Diaries has encouraged Bay Area riders to share their transit stories. Over the last two decades, thousands of people have contributed online and at live events to what feels like a collective love letter to this place we call home. On today's show, hosts Sarah Katz Hyman and Kat Siegel share a story about a guy who found community while fighting for Muni. I'll let them take it from here with an episode that was originally released in 2026.

0: 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I'm your co-host, Sarah Katz-Hyman.
1: And I'm your co-host, Kat Siegel. In April 2025, we held our Muni Diaries live storytelling show at the Rickshaw Stop. The theme of this show was wayfinding, and it was filled with stories about finding your way, finding connection, finding meaning, and finding yourself on Muni.
0: On this episode, we share a story from Chris Arvin and how their involvement in transit advocacy went from cute bus stickers to meaningful friendships, personal advocacy, and political movements. Chris is a product designer and is passionate about cities and public transit. They designed a live map tracking our beloved historic streetcars and are also the creator and purveyor of pins and stickers at transit.supply. They serve on SFMTA's Citizen Advisory Council and are involved in many, many levels of transit advocacy. Here is Chris Arvin.
2: Ooh, hello. Hello, Muni Diaries. It is good to be back. This is my fourth time on the stage here. Yeah. Love y'all. So I'm going to do things a bit differently this time, because every time I've been here before, I have had a bunch of fancy slides behind me that I spent hours designing, and everything was like memorized and meticulous and telling some story that was about Muni, but not about me. And so tonight I'm going to be more personal and vulnerable, and my therapist would love this. But mostly I'm going to be yapping. Yapping about myself, yapping about the bus. I rode the 6 bus here. Does anyone ride the 6? Yeah, not anymore. So the SFMTA board just voted to cut a bunch of transit service, including getting rid of the 6 and 21. Yeah, it sucks. It sucks because right now it's unnecessary. Like, we do have a big fiscal cliff coming up. We are pretty cooked. But for me, it's like, if I want to go to voters and tell them to vote for something, I don't want to go to a voter who just had their bus line cut. I want to say, you have the best Muni service and let's keep it. But the board disagreed. But on the day of that vote, there was a rally at City Hall. It was really great. A lot of energy, like 200 people there. And I was kind of leading that rally and doing a lot of speaking, introducing people, kind of doing the upfront, getting the energy going, getting people to chant bus, bus, bus. And it was really cool. I mean, it sucked because we lost, but it was also really cool because I was not just thinking about how I went from, you know, someone who had a lot of social anxiety to being able to talk in front of 200 people on the steps of City Hall, but also because when I was looking out at all these people, a lot of them were people that I knew, that I cared about, people that inspired me.

Dear Santa, please bring me a big train like the one at the mall. My sister and I would give free rides to everyone. Thank you. I love you. okay, but I'll say there was a gap in my transit advocacy from age 3 to like age like 24. But a lot of my passion for transit from uni comes from this obsession with uni history that I found. I brought a couple things that I had copied from the library. These are like route guides I had found. The first one is from 1932, and it has the 5 line is every 2.5 minutes, 5 Fulton. The 6 line every 3 minutes. the 7 line every 5 minutes. Like, that's okay. That's depressing. That was before, you know, cars took off, but I found one from 1973 as well. And the thing about that, you know, I live in the hate. Yeah. So we had the 6 line back then every 7 minutes, the 7 line every 6 minutes. And there were also 2 other buses on Hate Street that were each like 9 minutes each. And so like you would be on Hate Street, you just had a bus coming like every 2 minutes. Like that's crazy. And so the thing is, you go from that to we're losing one of our 2 buses on Hate Street. And that one right now goes every 20 minutes. It's like you lose service a little bit at a time. It's not all at once. A little bit goes away a bit at a time. And eventually you just have no good way to get home. And that sucks. And so that is where a lot of my sort of passion for transit has come from, is that history. And so my first exposure to that Muni history was just after I had first moved to San Francisco. I moved here from Concord, New Hampshire, and I moved here for a job, techie gentrifier, yeah. And the first few years I was here, you know, I had gone across the country, I had ended a long-term relationship, I had cut contact with my abusive parents, and San Francisco was feeling like kind of a lonely place, to be honest. And one day, a coworker invited me to come to this book fair in the Inner Sunset, and I went to go check this out. And at this one table, they had this big, giant, green book called Inside Muni. And I started looking through it. It had all these photos of streetcars where there are buses now, like on Hate Street, and all these Muni bus routes that used to exist but don't anymore. And I became really fascinated with that and started spending a lot of time researching that. And one time I had taken this girl home and I had this book on my coffee table and she sees it and she picks it up and starts going through it. And she's like going through all the pages and actually like not saying anything. And, you know, it felt like 20 minutes. I'm like, what is going on? Are we going to like make out now? I don't know. But what I did learn is that a lot of other people care about this stuff. There are other people out there who find this stuff fascinating. And, you know, at the time I was working as a designer at some like tech company, and it is kind of soul-sucking to do that at a company. You know, you want to do things that are creative and good for people, and they just tell you to like make number go up. And what I found was an opportunity to take my skills and my passions and turn that into something that was about transit, something that people cared about. And I took all these like research questions I had and started putting them into a website. The first one I made was sfstreetcars.co. It was a interactive map of where all the streetcar routes used to go in San Francisco with all these like photos mapped out, very interactive. And I just kind of put that out there in the world and people really responded to it. And that led me to my next transit project, which was a live map of the streetcars on the F line, streetcar.live. I made that with Kat over here. And part of that map was I designed these little icons of all the streetcars, these little guys that went on the map. And when I put that out there, a lot of people were like, well, I want like a sticker of that, or I want a pin of that. And I was like, okay, sure, I'll do that. And I ended up going from that to having this online store of this art I was making. And I went from like pins and stickers to like full on like illustrations and posters. And like one project kind of led to another.
And I was putting this out in

0: world, giving all the like muni people some treats every couple years. And I had also built up this online following of like weirdos in San Francisco who care about transit. And I wasn't just posting my project, but also just like posting like dumb stuff. I brought one. Okay. The only way to truly know you've created a walkable city is when everyone has a great ass. That's okay. It shouldn't. But a cool thing about this is that, you know, people say the internet's not real, but a lot of my internet connections became real life connections. And that was amazing. One of them is Sarah, who is now one of the people running Muni Diaries. We love. Another one was my friend Courtney, who honestly was like one of the first times I started to feel like an old person. I met him when I was like 28, and he was just out of college and knew like way more than me and was way more reasonable and like, you know, like had good thoughts. and so, you know, that was 2019. What a time to be alive. And then 2020 happened. I don't really need to tell you that that was bleak. Global pandemic. We woke up one day and the sky was orange. But also personally, there was one night where I was waiting on a video call for my friend Courtney to join. And on his way to join that video call, he was shot and killed. Yeah, bleak time. And I, you know, that summer also found out that San Francisco is not the progressive bastion that a lot of people think it is. When I was zip-tied and locked in the back of an SFPD van for 3 hours because I, you know, did the grave crime of being at a protest past 8 p.m. and so, you know, things were bleak in a lot of ways, but also with Muni. So when the pandemic started, Muni had cut more service than any major city in America. It was like 60% of service, like most of our lines were gone. And when things started to open back up, Muni did not open up as quickly as everything else. And I was looking around in my neighborhood and like the 33 was gone and the 6 was gone, the 21 was gone. All these lines that we should have thousands of people a day riding them were gone. And so, you know, what do you do when something is wrong? In San Francisco, you email your supervisor. And I didn't know what happened when I did that. Like, I'd never done that before. But my supervisor was Dean Preston. And he emailed me back like right away. And we had never met, but he was like, let's get on a video call. And so we get on a video call and start talking about these transit lines. And I think really what I needed was like someone to be like, yeah, actually that is bullshit. Like those lines should be back by now. Or they should at least say like when they're coming back. And I was like, yeah, no, you're totally right. And I became kind of locked in on fighting for these lines to come back. And it wasn't just about like fiscal conservancy or like when a line comes back, but a lot of it goes back to this kind of like consultant brain I see in a lot of transit planning where it's like, well, you know, we're all strapped for funding and we don't need more funding to make it better. We'll just kind of like get rid of this line here and put more service here and like, okay, like people can just walk farther or whatever. And it actually like sucks because when you have a line that 6,000 people a day are riding, like, no, you don't want to get rid of that. It's not good for anyone. And so I was, you know, I was like writing up eds. I was speaking at rallies. I was giving public comment. I was like doing public records requests. That's fun. and I remember this one moment because one of the big ones was the 31 Balboa. It goes through, yeah. It goes through the Tenderloin. It had like 7,000 people a day riding it before the pandemic, and it was just nowhere to be found. And I remember one day at a rally, it was a formative moment for me. This was a rally near a like low-income housing. There were a lot of like tenants with disabilities there. And at this rally to get this bus line back, the director of the SMTA shows up. And I'm not saying this to like pick on him, like it's over, the moment's done, we made up. But, you know, he comes here and he does rally and he takes the mic and he starts telling people, like, I need you to tell me like what you really need. And he says, do you really need to go all the way to the beach? And yeah, I'm not bringing that up to like criticize him, but like this moment of like, we are such a broken country. Oh my God. Like, we are the richest country in the world. We have like 70 billionaires in the Bay Area. And we're going up to people like, yeah, do you really need to go all the way to the beach? Like, what? What the hell are we doing? Anyway, so eventually, a lot of these bus lines came back. It took a lot of fighting, but we do have the 31 mostly. You know, we have the 6 mostly. Like, a lot of these, they're not back the way they used to be. They're like every 20 minutes, but it's something. But I also didn't always want to be the person who was just yelling and demanding more and just being like mad about things. I wanted to actually help. And I remember last year in March, we had an election and I was looking at these ballot measures, voting on them. It's like, oh, do you want to deregulate police drones? Like, do you want to drug screen welfare recipients? Like, they brought Ronald Reagan back from the dead. I'm just kidding. It's actually worse. But no, I was like, okay, so like we have this big Muni funding crisis coming up and there's nothing about it on this ballot. I was like, let's get a good ballot measure for once. And I was talking about this in my run club. My run club, yeah. Oh, hi. Are you there? Oh. So my run club is not a real run club. I mean, like we run, but like half of us run and then half of us like bike alongside us. And so what I'm running is like, it's like you have a motorcade, like a presidential motorcade, but on bikes. It's great. I mentioned this to someone in my run club. I was like, I want to do like a Muni ballot measure. And he's like, yeah, I know some people who are thinking about that. And the thing about a ballot measure that is amazing is that, okay, there are two ways you can do it. A politician can put it on the ballot, or you can do it yourself. You can get signatures. And so I went to this group of people. I was like, what are we thinking? Kind of not sure. And I was like, okay, like, you just have to be the right level of dumb sometimes to do something. And I was like, okay, let's just go get signatures, like 10,000. Yeah, we can do that. That's cool. We can get 10,000 signatures. And we're just going to like tax Uber and Waymo and Lyft and get a bunch of money for public transit. Yeah. Oh my God. I didn't mean to come here and talk about this, but like, did anyone see the news today? Because we just cut transit on Market Street, like 3 lines. And then today the mayor said he's going to put Waymos on Market Street. Oh my God, that. Oh my God. Anyway, what was I talking about? okay, so it's a ballot measure. Yeah, we're going to tax these companies, get some money for public transit. And so the thing is, like, if I had wanted to do that in 2013, I would have not known anyone to help make that happen. But today, last year, you know, I was telling friends about it, and then they were telling friends about it, and people really wanted to get involved in this. And there was this amazing community of people that came together to actually make it happen. We had over 100 volunteers who went out and got signatures to put this on the ballot. Yeah. And I mean, I was getting out of my comfort zone. I was like going up to strangers and being like, are you registered to vote in San Francisco? And like, yeah. And so we actually got it. We got 18,000 signatures and qualified for the ballot. We went to City Hall with all the signatures and these boxes that were painted like buses. It was really cute. And, you know, the process of going from that to an actual election was also a lot of, you know, my comfort zone breaking out. I was going to neighborhood groups and presenting. I was knocking on strangers' doors and talking to them about Muni. People love Muni, by the way. And I, you know, I got to do a public debate with an Uber lobbyist. That was really fun. at one point, he's like, yeah, it's just a bunch of wealthy activists that put this on the ballot. Like, bro, you're here representing Uber. The CEO of Uber could pay all of the tax burden under this ballot measure and still have $12 million left in a year. What are we doing? So here's the thing that happened. Election time comes, and we do get 56%. We get a majority of the vote. Pretty sick, I have to say, all things considered. Unfortunately, when you do something that is outside the city establishment, it turns out they don't like it. And so there was another ballot measure that had been this kind of like brainchild of like London Breed and Aaron Peskin and a bunch of like big companies to like reduce taxes on companies. And they had put a just fun little bit at the end that was like, well, if this gets more votes than any other tax measure on the ballot, that other measure doesn't mean anything. Nothing happens with it. And so that is what ended up happening. They said it was like a small business thing and they got more votes for it. And I have been like very mad about that for a while. Because honestly, like I maybe put more work into that ballot measure than anything in my entire life. But I have been thinking about it a lot. And what is the value that comes out of that? Because we were not going to fully solve the funding crisis. And what it really is about the people. The community that comes together and always fights for transit no matter how many times we lose. The people that make San Francisco not feel like a lonely place for me. It's us. It's the people in this room. That's what we have. And I guess that is really just all to say maybe the real transit funding was the friends we made along the way. All right. Thank you. Enjoy your haikus. Go ride your bus while you still can.
1: That was Chris Arvin with the story of how celebrating Muni past and present turned into some serious transit advocacy and has shaped their whole social network in San Francisco.
2: That's the thing with Chris's story and with the story of San Francisco is that there is a lot of, you know, fortunately or unfortunately, we have to repeat a lot of advocacy year in and year out for lasting change to be made. And it all relies on really strong social bonds. And so the fact that we've been able to make those social bonds and Chris pointed them out in their story and what that means to them is a real testament to the fact that, you know, we can't really create change without creating community.
1: That's so true. Yeah. Thanks so much to Chris for sharing your story. And thanks to everyone who joined us at our live show in the spring.
2: Muni Diaries is made up entirely of stories from transit riders just like you. 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
4: 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I'm Tarek Ansari, an announcer here at the station, and I just want to shout out a bunch of you on this beautiful Wednesday morning, about to be afternoon. Shout out to Robert in San Francisco, Alan and Cece from Berkeley, Dinesh in Sunnyvale, Diane in El Cerrito, Alan in San Francisco, Jim in Martinez, and how about this, Kathy from San Francisco, who says, she was inspired this morning by Rose and Robert Reich, their conversation on Your Call. Such a riveting conversation, one I enjoyed myself, and I know many others did as well. And I'm not alone. I'm here with the one and only One Way Possible. You can hear 8 p.m. until 10 p.m. weekday evenings on KALW. Juan, great to be talking with you on this Wednesday.
5: Always, man. 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
4: So true. And we're coming to you from the People's Studio right here in downtown San Francisco. 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We are 91.7 KALW here in the San Francisco Bay Area. As I mentioned, you can hear DJs like One Way Possible from 8 p.m. until midnight. Always a groove. Even if I'm at home, I'm like, I'm turning that on. It's amazing. But coming up next, BBC News Hour from the BBC World Service. But first, we have Asian View from NHK World in Japan.
6: This is Asian View from NHK World Japan. I'm Keiko Kitagawa. Russian security authorities have detained a Japanese newspaper reporter on suspicion of espionage. The Federal Security Service says it has detained a correspondent of the Hokkaido Shimbun Press in the far eastern island of Sakhalin. The FSB accuses the man of collecting information related to Russia's defense capabilities under instructions from a Japanese intelligence agency. Russia's state-run television broadcast a video of FSB officials detaining the reporter, as well as an anonymous interview with a person who it says is an FSB official. That person claimed the journalist collected information from island residents, including those on four islands controlled by Russia and claimed by Japan, about people who were mobilized for the invasion of Ukraine and those who volunteered. The four islands are called the Northern Territories in Japan. The Japanese government maintains they are an inherent part of Japan's territory. It says the islands were illegally occupied after World War II. The TV station also says a court in Moscow told the journalist it decided to detain him for 1 month and 29 days. Japan is urging Russia to provide information swiftly and follow fair and impartial procedures. This year's Nobel Peace Prize winner has visited the International Criminal Court in The Hague. Navi Pillay served as a judge at the ICC from 2003 to 2008. During her visit on Monday, she offered encouragement to court president Akane Tomoko and staff who recently became subject to U.S. sanctions. We are broadcasting from NHK in Tokyo.
4: 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Several individuals already have, and we'd like to thank a few of them on this beautiful Wednesday afternoon. Now it's after 12. Shout out to Valerie in Oakland, who says, Rose Aguilar is consistently amazing. I could not agree more. She is consistently amazing. Also, Tom in Alameda, and a shout out to Paul in San Bruno, who says, happy anniversary. Keep up the good work. Shout out to you, Paul. Paul is mentioning the fact that KELW is 85 years old. And for that, we go to our music awesomeness correspondent, One Way Possible.
5: Yes.
4: 85 years of KALW, and I think we got at least 85 more in us.
5: At least. I mean, that's bare minimum. And you know, myself, I've been here 5 years. I came here when we were celebrating our 80th anniversary. And in those 5 years, I've just really felt the connection of community, having great coworkers such as yourself, Tadek, all these announcers, talented journalists, musicians, some of the best DJs in the world, not just the Bay Area. And it's amazing how we're able to balance that during the day, give you music at night and on the weekends. Truly, I've only come to appreciate the space more and more and how special it is for us. And I know if we feel that way, there must be so many listeners who listen all the time, or maybe they just moved to the Bay Area, or they're just excited about tapping in more into to what we're doing over here. This is the time where you take that extra step, because we are nothing without the people. This is the People Studio. So we are urgently asking you to step up right now, head over to KALW.org, click that donate button, go grab a thank you gift if you like, but more importantly, be part of this community. You can also do so by calling 1-800-525-9917. Do it, tell a couple friends, and let's continue building for the next 85.
4: And those gifts, actually, we haven't mentioned the gifts a ton, but Robert Reich, who was on earlier on your call, his memoir is one of those gifts. Also, TSA PreCheck is
5: Man.
4: One of the, that's awesome.
5: Come on,
4: and then,
5: come on.
4: Oh, mine, one I got a few drives ago, is the Wake the FM Up coffee mug. And I will tell you, if you drink coffee in that mug, it tastes better in that mug. I've learned myself, coffee's been better since I gotten it.
5: I agree. I will say that a good black tea, green tea, or chai also does really well in the Wake the FM Up cup. And I can totally tell you that is a fact right there. So go grab those gifts. There's great tote bags. There's an awesome new long sleeve shirt that I would like myself. 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
7: Hello and welcome to NewsHour, live from the BBC World Service in London. I'm Rebecca Kesby. What is going on with the Starlink network that Ukraine depends upon for military and drone operations? It's owned by Elon Musk's SpaceX company, and last night it implemented new speed restrictions at just 100 miles an hour, 160 kilometres an hour, which Kyiv says disrupted Ukraine's battlefield missions. So was it deliberate? And if so, why? Starlink is a vital tool in navigation used by the Ukrainians in operations against Russian positions, but also defensively. It's been a crucial element in enabling Ukraine's interceptors to shoot down Russian drones, even the new jet-propelled drones. Well, today, Ukraine's President Volodymyr Zelensky's been in London for meetings with the Prime Minister, Andy Burnham. He hasn't given a press conference, but in the past couple of hours, he has been speaking to Piers Morgan's Uncensored show online. Morgan asked Mr. Zelensky if he felt betrayed by President Trump's decision to reach a deal on diesel with Russia and announce an energy ceasefire, which Russia has ignored.
8: Really, yes, really, between us. But I mean, it's a little bit more complicated than just my emotions or my feelings. Yes, it depends not on me. I mean, this our country has to survive.
9: When you found out that President Trump had done this deal with Putin 21 days after new sanctions, what was your immediate response to that?
8: It's a pity that we are losing. We are a losing strong partner. So this is my opinion. And
9: you think you're losing America?
8: Yeah, but not because of us. We can't be weak. Otherwise, we can't survive. Otherwise, we're not selling our country. Look, guys, it's not about business for us. It's just our life. And this is our country. It's our body. So our home, our children. And this is very important for us. That's why it's painful when President Trump chooses one side, not our side. But we are okay that he's in the middle. But if you're in the middle, you have to stay in the middle.
7: That was President Zelensky speaking on Piers Morgan's Uncensored show in the past couple of hours. And while we were listening to that, we've had word from Elon Musk himself. This is coming from the Reuters news agency. Obviously, we've been trying to get an interview with Elon Musk or anyone from Starlink or SpaceX throughout the day. But the statement reads, and it's attributed to Mr. Musk, Starlink is limited to civilian or defensive activities and cannot be used for offensive military action. That just in the past couple of minutes. Well, over the past couple of days, the air raid warnings in Kyiv have not sounded ahead of Russian attacks. And last night, there was a huge Russian assault on the country's energy infrastructure overnight. The Ukrainian authorities said at least 600,000 people are currently without electricity. That was earlier in the day after a whole series of missiles and drone strikes. Russia says it struck four power plants in and around the capital, Kyiv, and two in the city of Kharkiv. All this just days after Donald Trump claimed an energy ceasefire was in place. President Zelensky also said the US threatened to withhold crucial intelligence if he didn't sign up to that truce. Well, on Monday night, 19-year-old Sophia, who lives in Kyiv, told us how she'd been affected when there was no warning ahead of a Russian attack.
10: The day before yesterday, I was just in the bar with my friends when I heard a big explosion. There were no alarm at all, not on the phone or not the siren on the streets. Yeah, and then after that, I went to underground bar with my friends just to take a breath after that experience.
7: Sophia described what normally happens before an incoming attack.
10: So usually I understand the Western partners of Ukraine sending information about this, like today's evening is high risk of missile attack. We get the few hours before information, but we still don't know which, like, what exactly the time of ballistics will be. Usually, if I'm at my apartment, I just I live with my mom, and I call my mom to go to corridor with me and my dog. I'm taking a tourniquet just in case. I'm taking water and my like phone, and we just wait until explosions will end.
7: The experience of one woman who lives in Kyiv, that's Sophia. She's just 19 years old. Well, we can speak live now to Grégoire Rose. He is with the foreign affairs think tank Chatham House here in London, where he's director for Europe and Russia. Grégoire, thanks so much for coming on the programme this evening. Obviously, there's breaking news coming from Elon Musk that I just mentioned there. But before we get into the details, can you just remind us how crucial Starlink has been for the Ukrainians and how reliant they are upon it?
11: Thank you. Very happy to be live with you. Well, they still are relying upon it, very much so. I mean, the controversy now is actually exposing weakness in European defence, mostly because Europe is increasingly still relying on Starlink, mostly for drones. So drones that intercept missiles and drones, so intercepting interceptor drones and killing drones. So, you know, what is offensive and the other one is defensive. I think what matters here is that Europe is showing that it is more and more capable of financing the Ukrainian war effort, but still very much dependent on satellites like Starlink. I would also stress something, that there's a broader pattern of attacking satellite communication. There were fires apparently set to communications facilities in Bulgaria with masked men who entered a facility and set it on fire. And the Bulgarian State Agency for National Security has actually warned that further sabotage attempts against critical infrastructure should not be ruled out. So this will go on, but Europe is doing a lot to diversify and develop its own satellite capabilities.
7: Can I just bring you more on the Musk comment? I've just got it here. He says Starshield systems are owned and controlled by the US government. Any limits on speed or usage are decided by the US military and ultimately the President of the United States. Then the line that I read before, Starlink is limited to civilian or defensive activities, cannot be used for offensive military action, and any limits on speed or usage are decided by the US military and ultimately the president.
11: Yeah, of course. I mean, this is clear that there was the last few days were there were lots of twists and turns simply because although the European Commission, neither the European Commission nor NATO could actually confirm that the Americans had put their intelligence support on hold, it's very probable that they did. And now it's confirmed that they've reinstated it. So another warning.
7: Grégoire, we must leave it there for now. Thank you so much for joining us. Well, these questions over SpaceX-owned Starlink satellite come just days after President Trump reached the agreement with Russian President Vladimir Putin for the release of 300,000 tons of Russian diesel. It's the American and global marketplace. Ukraine called that a gift to Moscow. So what are they making of all of this in Washington, D.C.? My NewsHour colleague James Kamara-Sami has been speaking to the Democratic Party Senator Chris Coons, who sits on the U.S. Senate Foreign Relations Committee.
12: James, I think it's urgent that the United States restore intelligence sharing and public support to Volodymyr Zelensky and the brave fighters of Ukraine. A dozen of us, Republicans and Democrats in the U.S. Senate, have sent an urgent letter to President Trump calling on him to respect the law, to follow both the law that he recently signed, that my late friend Lindsey Graham worked closely with Dick Blumenthal to get past the Congress, and the law that was passed unanimously in 2022, blocking Russian oil and gas exports into the United States.
13: So do you believe what is happening now is breaking American law?
12: Yes.
13: Who's responsible for that?
12: The president.
13: Can we dig down a bit into what is happening with these vital Starlink and Starshield satellites? So they are owned by Elon Musk, but operated, we understand, by the Pentagon. Is that how you understand it? Does the buck stop at the Pentagon in the short term for this?
12: Look, I don't have details that I can share with you about exactly what is happening, whether this is a temporary problem or there was a policy decision to throttle the quality and the speed with which Starlink and Starshield are providing real-time data about incoming Russian missiles.
13: So it could be a problem rather than a policy, you think?
12: I think that is possible, but the fact that President Zelensky has publicly called out Elon Musk and President Trump for having laid bare their capital, Kyiv, to Russian attacks last night strongly suggests to me that they have intelligence that backs up that claim.
13: At the moment, we've heard nothing from either SpaceX or the Pentagon. Maybe we will, but if this is not clarified, I wonder if your party, the Democratic Party, takes control of the Senate after next month's midterm elections, would you be thinking about calling senior officials such as the Secretary of Defense, Pete Hegseth, or indeed calling Elon Musk to give evidence about this?
12: Yes. And bluntly, while I am grateful that six Republican senators have joined a very forceful letter denouncing these actions by Trump, it should be every Republican senator. The initial bill blocking any American imports of Russian diesel or gas or oil passed unanimously in 2022. Just a few short years ago, Republicans were clear-eyed that what we were supposed to be doing was defending freedom and defending those who are fighting for freedom against aggression. Look, if there's any Republicans left who consider themselves Reagan Republicans, they should be raising their hand, raising their voice, contributing to this chorus, denouncing Trump's actions and urging him to reverse course before it's too late.
13: You might disagree with it, but do you not accept it is possible that President Trump is trying to get the Russians to come to the table and to sign up to some kind of ceasefire or stopping the war by enticing them, by saying, look, this right. diesel deal is something you can have a lot more of if you end the war?
12: Well, first, it's a tiny diesel deal. It would get one day worth of diesel into the world markets and into the United States. And at what cost? Harming our reputation. And Zelensky continues to fight and continues to serve, and Putin continues to attack. Look, President Trump has tried and tried again to literally roll out the red carpet to, as you put it, entice Putin to the negotiating table. Trump has sent his personal envoys, his son-in-law, Jared Kushner, and a New York City real estate developer, Steve Witkoff, over and over to plead with Putin, to offer all sorts of enticements to get him to the table. He's not interested. Putin responds every night with missiles and drones and kills innocent civilians. So at this point, it's stunning to me that anyone can miss the point that Putin has no interest in peace, only in aggression. And as we learned at Munich in 1938, when you appease an aggressor, even one who you thought might be willing to come to the table and make a deal, you simply strengthen him.
7: Senator Chris Coons there. Coming up later in the programme, the Turkish author Elif Shafak on her new book and the state of civil liberties in Turkey today.
14: If all the components are broken one by one and you only end up with the ballot box, that system cannot be a democracy. At best, it can be majoritarianism. And from majoritarianism into authoritarianism, it's a very quick fall.
7: Our top headlines today. President Zelensky has restated Ukraine's willingness to agree to a ceasefire as Russia continues to bombard its energy infrastructure. Also, a number of sporting events have been postponed in Saudi Arabia as attacks by Yemen's Houthi movement continue. And the publisher of the best-selling Irish author Sally Rooney says it will no longer be able to print her books for sale in the UK because of her support for the banned protest group Palestine Action. This is Rebecca Kesby with NewsHour live from the BBC. Now, the trial of Russell Brand has begun at Southwark Court here in London. The 51-year-old actor and comedian turned self-proclaimed Christian mystic and YouTube influencer, he was baptised in the River Thames in 2024, stands accused of multiple sexual offences between 1999 and 2009. The BBC's Adina Campbell was in court today and gave us the latest on this high-profile trial, beginning by telling me more about Russell Brand's fame, and you might find some of what she says distressing.
15: Well, Russell Brand started off his career as a stand-up comedian, and then he went on to host popular TV shows here in the UK on the BBC and on Channel 4. He then turned to acting and had some big prominent roles in some Hollywood films, including Forgetting Sarah Marshall and Get Him to the Greek. But more recently, he has moved into podcasting, and he is a Christian and talks a lot about his faith, and that's something he actually referred to today before entering court.
7: So now he's facing three counts of rape, three charges of sexual assault, another of indecent assault. This is from six women over a 10-year period, and his trial started today. I guess it was a chance for the prosecution to put forward their case. What are they saying today?
15: Yes, the prosecution in this case opened with their statement to the jury, and Russell Brand was described in court as a sexual predator, a womanizer, and an expert pickup artist who wanted to sleep with 5,000 women in his lifetime. And the lead prosecuting barrister, Real Carmi Jones KC, described the comedian as ruthless and calculating, saying that the circumstances of the offending were as wide and as varied as the defendant's career. Now, we have been hearing a lot more detail about the alleged offences, some of which are too graphic to broadcast, and we're not naming the female complainants because by UK law they do have lifelong anonymity, but we have been hearing a lot more detail about some of these alleged offences. The first alleged rape is said to have taken place in Bournemouth in the south of England during the Labour Party conference back in 1999, and the jury heard that the woman emerged from the bathroom in her hotel room to find Russell Brand partially undressed and prancing around her room before the alleged rape happened. The second alleged offence involved alleged indecent assault relating to a worker at MTV, and she claims that Russell Brand grabbed her and tried to get her to come into the toilets with him. Another allegation of oral rape was also heard in court. That allegedly happened in 2004. The female complainant says that Russell Brand grabbed and squeezed her breasts. So there are six female complainants who have made these allegations. The allegations span a 10-year period between 1999 and 2009. And Russell Brand denies all the charges against him.
16: And Adina, have we heard from any witnesses yet?
15: We haven't got to defence yet, but we have heard from the very first witness in this case, a man called Mark Pinero, who used to live with Russell Brand. He told the court that the comedian would have around two women a week back to their flats for sex, and had seen many situations where he would pick women up. And he told the court that Russell Brand would say all the terrible things he might like or what he might like to do to them. And he added that the girls found that shocking and they were very surprised to hear someone being so brutally open and honest about how they were sexually.
16: As you say, he denies all the charges. Before the case opened, do we know what else he said or what his PR team have been saying ahead of this court case?
15: Yeah, so since the Metropolitan Police began investigating these allegations around 3 years ago, Russell Brand has always denied any wrongdoing. He has always denied the charges against him. When he arrived in court earlier today, a reporter asked him how he was feeling, and he said that he felt blessed. He also felt concerned but hopeful that this process would lead to good outcomes for everybody.
7: That's the BBC's Adina Campbell. Next to the discovery of what's thought to be the oldest shipwreck in the world, just off the coast of Kekava Island in Turkey. Archaeologists say they found multiple clay pots at the site, leading them to think it was a trade ship carrying cargo across the Mediterranean Sea. But the really exciting thing is that they think it's more than 4,000 years old. Can it really be that old? I've been speaking to the man who led the expedition team, Professor Hakan Erniz from Akdeniz University.
17: Present dating is 4,700 years to 4,400 years old, and it is the earliest trade shipwreck of the world, having found in Kekova Island of Antalya, Turkey.
16: So it seems as if the actual sort of hull of the ship, which I guess would have been wood, hasn't survived over all that time. But what have you found that has survived? Why are you so convinced it was a trade ship?
17: What we have found in the shipwreck is about 30 amphoras from early Bronze Age.
16: So these are little, clay pots?
17: Yes, exactly. And the analysis of clay indicates the Jordan Valley. We are thinking that is the agricultural site, but the harbour were at the Lebanon or Palestine. And they were important to the West, probably Troy or Minos civilizations of Crete Island.
16: Wow, this is absolutely fascinating. So in terms of what was going on at that time, would this be the same sort of time as the Egyptian pyramids were being built?
17: Yeah. At the same time, when we find the shipwreck, first we talk that this is something like 100 or 200 years old because they have flat base. And then when we see a publication related to Egyptian archaeology, some of our colleagues have found similar amphoras with flat base around of Giza pyramids and dated as beginning of early Bronze Age and localized as the Levantine coastline. So this is actually very surprised us because when we go back again to the shipwreck, we saw that yes, our amphoras also, the similar amphoras which found in Egypt.
16: So you do think that this is one of the oldest wrecks in the world, if not the oldest wreck in the world. Are you confident about that?
17: Yes, indeed, because we have enough scientific data to say this dating, and we already have the scientific publication 3 weeks ago in Journal of Maritime Archaeology. But in archaeology, nothing is 100%, by the way. Let's say 90% is the earliest trade shipwreck of the world.
16: And Professor, I don't know if you've been involved in any of the dives yourself, but I mean, it sounds like a fascinating place to dive and probably also very beautiful, isn't it, around there?
17: in the waters of Antalya is the crystal clear waters. And of course, I am the lead of the underwater excavation, and every day we dive twice. This is my childhood dream, actually. Since 5 years, I really want to do this job. And it is amazing thing because we are the first human who touch these kind of beautiful objects after 1,000 years. Finding the shipwreck is amazing. And when we find the shipwreck, we are always thinking the sailors, the captain of the boat, in the accident moments, and the women who wait for their husbands in the harbor. So this is a really sensitive activity to find new shipwrecks.
16: What a find. That's Professor Håkon Ørnes there, who's been leading that exciting research into what's thought to be the oldest shipwreck in the world, just off the coast of Turkey.
4: 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Good afternoon.
18: Thank you, Tarek. We are here in the People's Studio here, Mid-Market 6th Street and Market Street, yep, in our beautiful new studios that we were so fortunate to gain access to because of all of the wonderful support we get from listeners and members just like you.
5: Yeah, I remember when it just felt like a dream. 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
18: Yeah, I mean, obviously, if you're already listening to us right now, the odds are pretty good that you're maybe a member already or you've given to us before. So if that's the case, if that's who you are, there's a couple of things you can do. You can, if you're not already a monthly member, become a monthly member. 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And it's actually a really good time to do that because we've got some amazing thank you gifts.
5: Oh, yeah. Yeah. We got the New York Times digital subscription for a year. Yeah. We got TSA PreCheck, two things that I would like on my Christmas list. And we've been reminded today we got 72 days left. There's great t-shirts, very stylish. And you can be part of, and that's just one of a few of the many gifts that we're providing today.
18: That long-sleeved KALW Next 85T is going to be a hot one, and it's only going to be around for a little while, much like this campaign drive that's only 4 days. And we're doing it intentionally because we want to get this done quickly. So now's your chance. If you want us to wrap this up in 4 days, otherwise we're going to go 4 weeks. Just kidding. We'll wrap it up in 4 days, but with your help, we'll do that. 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
5: Yeah, and you know what? 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And also, we have a $10,000 match that is going on until midnight tonight. We really got to make this match. It's really important. It's our first day. 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It's going to go by really quickly. 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
7: Welcome back to NewsHour. Now, when you think of Cyndi Lauper, you probably think of her hits, Girls Just Want to Have Fun and Time After Time. But those of a certain generation may also remember her brightly coloured hair and unique outfits. Well, now Lauper's parting with some of her wardrobe at an auction in New York, including the Alexander McQueen black beaded cape she wore to the Grammys in 2014. The BBC's Francesca Flynn asked Cyndi Lauper why she doesn't want these items anymore. You can look and you will find me
19: time after time. Looking around the way things are in the world, first of all, why are you holding on to this? Second of all, this would be a good time to share, to inspire people again, to remember times that were a little more creative and a little more individualistic, because rock and roll and fashion were always hand in hand, always, always, no matter what anybody tells you. They're looking at the rockers, okay? They always were. And the rockers were looking at fashion. The foundations of how I grew up with music, whether it was Petula Clark, come on, the first time I saw her with a little cap, or Lulu, come on. It, you know, I was a little kid. I looked at them, I was like, all right, I'm in. It was like, meet the Beatles. I met them, I like them, I'm in, you know.
20: You have connected to sort of new generations via social media. And I think that's a really fascinating concept. How have you found new generations listening to your music, connecting with your fashion?
19: It has to go back and forth. It has to connect. Listen, if you want people to listen to you, you have to listen to them.

0: I did tour all through England. And I remember my friends saying, well, you're going to tour through England. Now, you just don't expect them to be emotional and, you know, very loud, because that's not them. But when I toured, I could hear them cheering, and I thought there was so much love. I was like, oh my gosh, how wrong can anybody be saying that these people don't have emotional, you know, heart and joy? And it was, I'll never forget it, ever. But I see your true colors
1: shining through. I see your true. That is Cyndi Lauper there speaking to the BBC's Francesca Flynn ahead of that auction of some of her most famous outfits in New York later this week. You're listening to NewsHour live from the BBC. I'm Rebecca Kesby. Now, it's just over a year since a ceasefire between Hamas and Israel was agreed in Gaza, but still there are regular Israeli airstrikes and other military attacks. More than 1,400 people have been killed in the past year. The humanitarian situation is also still dire. More than 80% of the population, that's around 1.7 million people, are living in camps for displaced people in tents, basically. Conditions are very difficult, particularly with the cold weather approaching. Well, Sarah McMahon is a consultant trauma and orthopaedic surgeon specialising in limb reconstruction at Great Ormond Street Children's Hospital here in London. She's currently helping at the Nasser Hospital in Khan Yunis in southern Gaza. And I asked her to what extent that hospital is able to function.
2: Well, I think the hospital is functioning. There's an A&E department, there's a trauma department, the theatres are full every day, the beds are full, but it's just very difficult in terms of medical equipment. Particularly, we do orthopaedics, trauma orthopaedics and limb reconstruction, and it's difficult to assemble implants and metalwork that we need to fix fractures and reconstruct lower limbs, which is what we're here to do. You know, everything is short. There are no dressings. There are no screws of the appropriate length. So it's extremely challenging because of the difficulty of getting equipment into the Gaza Strip.
1: So there are still restrictions then on medical aid getting into Gaza?
2: Yeah, there are shipments from various charities which are waiting in Jordan and waiting in Egypt, and the sort of famed waiting, but they're not allowed in. And we're not allowed to bring anything in with us, including not baby bottles, not even medical food or dressings, nothing. We're not allowed to bring anything with us. Otherwise, we'd be turned back at the border. So separate route for equipment, and it's very, very slow to arrive.
1: So really basic medical essential equipment you're having to do without?
2: Yes, yeah.
1: And what kind of injuries are you treating? You mentioned reconstruction surgeries. Are you mostly working on people with older wounds from the worst of the war, or are some of these fresh wounds?
2: Well, we're here as in partnership with the limb reconstruction unit here. So we're doing complex reconstructions from patients who've been blast and shotgun injured earlier, largely, but fresh injuries are arriving every day. So it's not the situation that people think, where it's quiet now. It's not. There are a child was shot and killed on the 9th, a 5-year-old, in the street. So it's an ongoing trauma situation, but we are mainly focused day to day on limb reconstruction. And I'm here with a colleague, Alex Riss, who's from the Royal London. That's the largest major trauma centre in Europe. And I'm here from Great Ormond Street, which is complex children's work. And so between us, we are seeing the full spectrum of things that we see at home, but obviously at just much higher intensity with much, much lower resources.
1: So you are receiving patients

0: want to give, certainly a child, but anybody with those sorts of injuries, is going to be multi-layered. It's going to be sort of very modern kind of medicine. How are you managing to do that in these circumstances?
1: Well, we're using a lot of the Elizarov technique, which is external circular fixators. And there's been a long-running partnership between our organization, which is based out of King's Hospital, and the colleagues here. There's been fellowships backwards and forwards. So it's a sort of mentoring arrangement, and they're very skilled in the use of this technique. And we do get equipment in, but just, you know, it's just sparse. But we're doing very complex reconstructions, bone transport, you know, regrowing bone, dealing with nerve injuries, dealing with infection. So there's all of that. And then on my side, there's also the full spectrum of children's conditions, which have been largely untreated for 3 or 4 years, you know, from developmental dysplasia at the hip and club foot and horrible deformities and congenital illnesses. It's all here and all kind of arriving because we're here. Yeah, and children who have been shot. That's the most difficult thing to see.
0: Yes, and that's still happening.
1: Yeah, young children. And another aspect which is difficult emotionally to see, which is sort of surprising, because it's just how stunted the children are. You know, each 12-year-old looks like they're 8. And I guess that reflects the famine from last year.
0: Yeah, that must be really difficult to be confronted with that. And you mentioned the malnutrition, basically, but also you said infections. I should think the kind of surgery you're doing, that is a real problem, isn't it? Because a lot of these people, well, most of these people are living in refugee camps or displaced person camps. The sanitation can't be very good. You mentioned you had medical shortages. Do you have enough antibiotics and things like that to treat these infections?
1: We do have antibiotics. We don't have the full range of antibiotics. We do have painkillers, but again, not the full range. You know, the standard of medicine here is really quite good. It's not like third world medicine, you know, it's like first world medicine with a lack of resources. And the infections, that's because of blast injuries and gunshots. You have huge soft tissue damage and open wounds and ischemia and often a nerve injury or a vessel injury. And then, as you say, people are living in tents. I mean, because we've been here before the war, the emotional shock of coming in and all the way down Beach Road, all of the buildings and the civic life that was there is just obliterated. And it's a city of tents and makeshift shelters. And it is quite shocking. People don't have running water. You know, even in the hospital, we don't have hot water.
0: I can only imagine how the local staff must be coping with this, but also the children that you've been treating. How are they coping with this on a mental, emotional level?
1: Well, it's, you know, there's a language barrier. I would say it's hard for me to say. Some of them are very traumatized. I saw a child whose entire family, 3 generations of his entire family, were killed, apart from the one uncle who brought him, and he was very withdrawn, as you might imagine. But the children who come with their parents are sort of, they seem pretty resilient. They're smiling, happy. There's a range of how people are coping, I guess, just depend on their individual circumstances.
0: And what about your colleagues that are their local colleagues?
1: Well, they're managing because they're orthopedic surgeons. They're getting on with things, but they're all talking, you know, they've all lost friends. They've all lost family members. They talk about the hunger last year. You know, people who are quite well off, head of department, standing on the beach waiting for the fishermen to come in, and a kilo of fish was $100, or tomatoes were unaffordably expensive, car engine oil, people have all sold their cars. Mm. So the hardship that people have been through and the trauma is unbelievable, and it's affecting the nursing staff, obviously, in terms of just exhaustion. And there's all practical issues, like they all have to leave because the buses go home at 2 o'clock. You know, transport is a real hazardous thing and a difficult thing in the city. And so there's 2 shifts, and there's a sort of big gap in the day when some nurses go home from the early morning shift and then others arrive. It's a grinding situation. But through it all, the colleagues are really just so hospitable, so dignified, so welcoming. But yeah, it's traumatic. I would say burnt out is probably the word.
0: Sarah McMahon there. She's an orthopaedic surgeon specialising in limb reconstruction, one of those helping in Gaza at the moment with the World Health Organization, and also an organisation called IDEALS. That's the International Disaster Emergency Assistance with long-term support. Even even if you live in a city surrounded by people, you can still find yourself feeling quite lonely and isolated,

0: Often the issue is more acute for older people. In China, it's become a talking point with its huge conurbations and the fact that many people live far away from their families to find work. This has spawned a new industry, sometimes dubbed the loneliness economy. You can now hire a companion to help out with things in your home or just have a chat with. From Beijing, our China correspondent Stephen McDonald reports.
1: Riding on Beijing's underground train network is the place you really get a sense of how heaving this city is. There are people everywhere, and yet, in these mega centres of modern life, you can still feel lost and alone. In fact, so many people feel this way that a new loneliness industry has sprung up here to serve their needs.
2: Young lives on the outskirts of Beijing. Her kids and grandkids are also in the city, but they're all busy with their own lives.
3: Loneliness is my biggest difficulty. When I want a conversation, I talk to the TV.
2: Yet now the 91-year-old says her life has turned around because of the support she's getting from a new service. On the day we met Young, she had a visit from Ying Wei. He set up a company which not only delivers meals daily to elderly people in his area, but can also pick up medicine for clients or fix something in the house, and importantly, will sit down for a chat.
4: The elderly treat us like their children, and we treat them like our own parents. We are trying to really understand their needs.
2: This company is part of a wave of services which are appearing in China, designed to help the lonely. Securities company Sinolink valued this new sector last year at around $7.4 billion, and the nature of modern society seems to be driving it ever more. In China, family members often live apart as loved ones chase employment. This can make something seemingly mundane a source of panic and depression, like dealing with hospital bureaucracy in a new city. 23-year-old Liu Yanyan is available to pick up test results, give advice on booking a specialist, and will accompany her often young clients on a doctor visit.
5: People have no one to talk to after work. If they go to the hospital, they go alone and can feel scared or anxious. So they turn to medical escorts like us for company during this time.
2: In China, now you can even hire a hiking companion to talk to for many hours during a trek. A former soldier who goes by the name of Brother Joe offers this service at the famous mountain Huangshan.
6: Take the many young women who reach out, for instance. They might be afraid to go alone, are looking for a reliable hiking partner, or maybe they just don't have anyone to go with, or they're heartbroken and simply want to clear their heads in the outdoors. I'm the perfect fit for them.
2: The pressure cooker life of China's big cities, with long hours of work and high-rise living, can leave little time for community connections. Those getting into the loneliness industry here think all of this is pointing to many years of even greater demand for what they have to offer.
0: Stephen McDonald reporting from Beijing there. Do stay with us. We've got a treat for book lovers coming up next on NewsHour.
7: You're listening to KALW San Francisco Bay Area. My name's Johanna Miyake. I am here with my good friend Juan Amador, One Way Possible.
8: Yes.
7: We are at the People's Studio in Mid-Market of San Francisco. In case you haven't heard, that's our new home here at the Warfield Commons.
8: Yeah, such a beautiful space. And we really are so grateful to all this community, all these people that have made the People's Studio what it is. And we are kicking off our first day of our October on-air fun drive, happening just 4 days, really short. We know you want to catch all your programming. We're keeping it tight, but that means it is urgent. 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Make that call right now.
7: Yeah, you can make that call that Catherine Oliver made, or maybe she made it online, but she's in San Jose, and she sent us a little note too, Juan. She says she loves local voices, sharing local news, local arts, and local concerns. Thank you, Catherine. We love giving our community all of that local information and sharing local stories and music discovery with my friend here, the king of music discovery, One Way Possible. I think that it's one of these times when, you know, you're always busy and you're always thinking like, oh, I mean to do that. I'm a listener. I want to support the station. I'm going to do that later. Well, now's the time. Today's the day. You know, Juan, like, let's do this right now. Let's stop what we're doing right now. 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We're in the middle of a challenge match till midnight, so it's like the perfect storm. Like, do it.
8: Yeah,
7: like,
8: don't hesitate. Excuses. Yeah, we got till midnight. Make sure you do it right now, kalw.org, or make that phone call, 1-800-525-9917. 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
0: This is Rebecca Kesby with NewsHour live from the BBC. Finally, earlier today, the award-winning Turkish writer Elif Shafak came into the NewsHour studio to talk about her new novel, In One Brief Moment, All Eternity. We also spoke about press freedom in Turkey following a dawn raid today on the popular opposition TV channel Halk in Istanbul. But let's start with the book, which picks up on the French writer Gustave Flaubert and his 19th century scandalous tale of Madame Bovary, who tragically dies by poisoning in the end. But in this book, Elif Shafak tells Flaubert's own story through the eyes of the women in his life. And I asked her what triggered that idea.
9: A few years back, I found myself struggling with everything that's happening in the world, to be honest. You know, we live in a time of war, division, polarization, accelerating climate crisis, lots of uncertainties, right? And I found myself asking, what is the meaning of writing a poem, a short story, a novel in a time like this? You know, looking for the perfect synonym when so much is happening outside the door. And that question, and maybe that quest about creativity in a time of crisis, took me straight to the 19th century. You might perhaps agree or disagree with me, but I think in many ways the 19th century is not over yet. You know, so much that has happened in that century of change, revolution, counter-revolution still matters today. And in the middle of that era of uncertainty and crisis, there lived a beloved novelist, Gustave Flaubert, who of course wrote this iconic book, Madame Bovary, and he was regarded as the connoisseur of the female mind. But I wanted to take that premise and turn it upside down and let women tell his story.
0: When you start reading this book, you kind of think, oh, right, this is Madame Bovary's revenge, you know, like on Flaubert. But actually, you cast him as such a sympathetic character. He's very sensitive, imaginative. And throughout the book, there's the concept of storytelling and whose perspective the story comes from and how that story is told and the imagination that goes into storytelling. Why did you want to do that?
9: You know, I so appreciate that we're talking about this. In our daily lives, we are all occupying a tiny little corner of the universe, and we're so used to looking at the world through our own filter, our own lenses. But when we read a story for a few hours, for a few days, we journey into the psyche of another person, shift the perspective, and look at the world through completely different eyes. I think that's a very humbling exercise for the ego, for the self, and we need to make that journey as often as we can. In times of crisis, particularly our need for literature, for art, for creativity is all the more urgent. It helps us to connect, to slow down. If I may quickly add this, I think we're living in the age of three A's: anger, anxiety, and AI. There's a lot of existential angst right now. The only difference is some people hide their emotions more than others. That's the only difference. And that in itself is difficult enough. But if this were to become the age of four A's, meaning if apathy were to be added into the equation, I think it would be a much more dangerous world to live in. So why do I love literature so much? Because I think it is the antidote to apathy.
0: You're championed by feminists across Europe. I mean, and you've been very open about your views on why feminism is so important or the role of women and being active in politics. You have sort of got in trouble for some of your views in the past, though, and you were even accused of insulting Turkishness.
9: This is because of a novel that I wrote. It's called The Bastard of Istanbul. And after the book was published, I was put on trial for insulting Turkishness. And the prosecutor back then asked for 3 years in prison. It was a very surreal situation. We have an Article 301 in the Turkish Constitution that protects Turkishness against insults, even though nobody quite knows what that means. This article had been used against journalists and against historians before, but never, ever before against a fiction writer. So it was completely unexpected and unsettling, to be honest. Also, it was a bit surreal because the words of fictional characters were taken out of the book and used as evidence in the courtroom, as a result of which my Turkish lawyer had to defend not only me, but my Armenian-American fictional characters. And during that time, there were groups on the streets, you know, burning EU flags, spitting at my pictures, calling me a traitor. Later on, two other novels of mine, The Gaze and 10 Minutes 38 Seconds in the Strange World, in which I tell the story of a sex worker. These books have been investigated by the prosecutor's office, this time for quote-unquote the crime of obscenity. And to me, it's a bit ironic because as I was writing Flaubert's life, of course, I realized that 175 years ago, he was put on trial for writing Madame Bovary, and he was accused of the crime of obscenity. It was interesting for me to feel these echoes in time.
0: I don't think you've been back to Turkey since this prosecution. Today, there was a major TV station that was raided and shut down, effectively. There was also a protest in the parliament by some opposition MPs. What's your response to that?
9: You know, Turkey is such a beautiful, complicated country. And I think what is happening is really, really heartbreaking. And in many ways, it also shows us how fragile and important democracy is. So Turkey relatively holds regular elections. My point is regular elections, and I have a lot of respect for the ballot box, but that in itself is not enough to sustain a democracy. In addition to the ballot box, we need checks and balances. There should not be a monopoly of power. We need rule of law. We need free, independent, diverse media. It is so important for a democracy, the existence of a free media, but also independent academia, women's rights, minority rights, LGBTQ plus rights. So together with the ballot box, if we have all these components, then we have a healthy ecosystem of democracy. But if all the components are broken one by one and you only end up with the ballot box, that system cannot be a democracy. At best, it can be majoritarianism. And from majoritarianism into authoritarianism, it's a very quick fall.
0: That's award-winning Turkish author Elif Shafak there speaking to us earlier in the day. And her latest book is called In One Brief Moment, All Eternity. It's quite a weighty tome, but very fascinating, as indeed was she when she came in. And thank you to her for making the journey. That's it for this edition of NewsHour from me and the whole team here in London. Thanks for joining us.
7: And that was the BBC NewsHour, and we are here in KLW's People's Studio. My name is Johanna Miyake. I am the Community Engagement Manager here at KLW, here with my good friend, One Way Possible.
8: Yes, happy to be here. Associate Music Director, program 8 to 10, Monday through Fridays. But it's really nice to be here in the afternoon, not just because I get to see all you cool folks, but because... we're in this beautiful space we don't get to see all the time, the People Studio. very grateful for our old space and our old closet that we used to broadcast out of. But wow, what an amazing space. And it would not be possible without the people. And we're asking you to step up. We've been here 85 years. We want to do this 85 more. We want to do it for your kids and your kids' kids and generations to come. It is absolutely important. Head on over 1-800-525-9917 or klw.org.
7: Yeah, we were just reminiscing, Juan and I, a minute ago, about 5 years ago, standing at the Sutro Tower where we broadcast from, and it was celebrating 80 years, and how far we've come, right? 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
8: Yeah.
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10: Live from NPR News, I'm Lakshmi Singh. Inflation's getting worse. New government data show consumer prices in the U.S. were higher in September than the same time a year earlier. Tens of millions of people on Social Security, meanwhile, will see their monthly benefits go up next year by around $75 a month to help keep pace with the higher cost of living. NPR's Scott Horsley has more.
11: Investors think the somewhat hotter than expected cost of living report makes it more likely the Federal Reserve will raise interest rates when policymakers meet later this month. Consumer prices in September were up 3.7% from a year ago. That's a sharper annual increase than the previous month. The U.S. war with Iran has triggered a big run-up in energy prices. Rents and restaurant prices are climbing as well. Average wages are not keeping pace with the higher cost of living. People who depend on Social Security, however, will get a cost of living adjustment of 3.6% beginning in the new year. Scott Horsley, NPR News, Washington.
10: Netflix plans to cut 6% of its workforce. NPR's Mandalit Del Barco reports it's the biggest round of layoffs in 4 years.
12: Netflix staffers around the world got the news today that 1,000 of them are losing their jobs. In an email memo to employees, co-CEOs Greg Peters and Ted Sarandos wrote that most of the cuts would be in Netflix's product, tech, legal, and HR teams. With increased competition and slower growth, the streamer's been trying to get subscribers to spend more time on its platform by adding live sports and events, video podcasts, and shows by YouTube creators. Netflix joins other tech and media companies with recent layoffs, including Amazon and Disney. And the new Skydance merger of Paramount and Warner Brothers is expected to result in job cuts soon. Mandalit Del Barco, NPR News, Los Angeles.
10: President Trump spending the final weeks of the midterm campaign season visiting primarily GOP strongholds. Today, he's scheduled to stump for Republican candidates in Arizona and Montana. National polls continue to show low public approval ratings for Trump, including over his handling of the economy. A federal appeals court is considering arguments over whether National Guard members deployed to Washington, D.C. more than 14 months ago should leave. President Trump deployed the Guard as part of what he described as a crime-fighting operation in the overwhelmingly Democratic city. Deputy Assistant Attorney General Eric MacArthur argued for the Justice Department today.
13: More to the point, however, the deployments are also lawful. As a unanimous panel of this court concluded in granting a stay pending appeal, the president likely acted within his broad authority under both the D.C. Militia Code and 32 U.S.C. Section 502F.
10: But D.C.'s attorney generals argue the president did not have the authority to deploy the National Guard to Washington, D.C. This is NPR News.
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16: I I'm Nicole Thomas, and I am the SVP of Media and Community Engagement at JSA.
17: Okay, what's JSA?
16: JSA stands for Jamie Scotto and Associates. We are a PR, marketing, and event firm that we have been in this industry for 21 years, specifically for tech, telecom, and data centers.
17: So you've been at this for 21 years. Obviously, 21 years ago, data centers were not the hot button issue they are today. When did you notice the shift?
16: Yeah, I'd say about 2 years ago. So I came into this industry myself about 4.5 years ago. I come from a state transportation background where community engagement is just paramount, right? You, when you're putting a new traffic intersection up, they expect you to interact with the public. And so when I got to this industry, I kind of said, oh, like, what's your community engagement like? And they said, we don't even have any community engagement in this industry. And they weren't wrong because 21 years ago, they were just like infrastructure, right? It was like building a warehouse for your computers. And so it's very similar to the way that you would build a Costco. You would just go in, request a zoning permit. The zoning board would say, yeah, that works. Stamp, boom, and you build your data center. And as a matter of fact, it was very secretive before, right? Because data has a lot of implications and having that data in the wrong hands. So it was very secretive, cybersecurity, all of that. And so about 2 years ago is when we started noticing the mainstream journalists coming around kind of asking questions about data centers. And that's, to me, kind of when it started.
17: It still feels secretive, I think, to a lot of people. And that's why people are mad. I mean, if you read about this data center that was proposed in Utah by Mr. Wonderful, Kevin O'Leary, it caught a lot of people off guard.
18: Kevin O'Leary says his controversial proposed data center in Box Elder County will not suck the Great Salt Lake dry. The Shark Tank investor cites what he calls misinformation on the project.
19: I think when you see what I'm going to build and how I'm going to design it, it will be the shining example worldwide for how you do this right.
17: There's another one being proposed in Utah right now that they want to build on federal land, and people are up in arms and surprised by that news. It feels like these data centers sneak up on people a lot of the time. And 70% of Americans at the moment do not want them in their backyards.
20: A low, constant hum and bright lights shining into your backyard. That's what some South San Jose neighbors say they've been dealing with, living just a few roads away from several data centers.
21: We do not want a data center in this county.
22: What has this done to your neighborhood?
23: Destroyed it.
24: It has basically destroyed it.
17: So tell us how you go about trying to change that 70%'s mind.
16: Yeah. So first and foremost, I think education is really important, right? And so one of the things that we did notice very early on, because of the previously secretive nature of data centers, there wasn't a lot of education out there about what they even are, right? And so that's something we need to change, right? We need to make the connection between this right here and data centers so that people understand what a data center means to their life on a daily basis.
17: What did you point to? I didn't see. Sorry. Oh, your phone.
16: Yeah. So every app on your cell phone requires a data center to save your information in there. When you put your password into anything, a data center, you are interacting with a data center who will verify your password and then let you into that app. Not to mention all of the information about you that you store in that app is then stored in a data center so that it can be recalled at any time. So part of it is, again, like, just not a good job by the industry to connect digital infrastructure with what we do every day. We could not be having this call without digital infrastructure. Doesn't work that way. Like, we can't have email without digital infrastructure. And, you know, that stat about 70% of people not wanting a data center in their backyard, I'd be interested in the stat of, like, how many people actually live near a data center and don't realize it, right? Because there are nondescript data centers doing work quietly in your neighborhood that have been there for decades and you don't even know it. And so in some ways, I feel, and I think the industry does as a whole, but I won't speak for them, that the pushback on data centers is somewhat related to the pushback on AI. So because people can't control AI, right? It's this thing. How do we control AI? You even have like Sam Altman telling us that AI will destroy society, right?
25: You know, I think AI will probably, like, most likely sort of
1: lead to the end of the world, but in the meantime, there will be great companies created with serious machine learning.
16: Do you have this concern about AI and you don't know how to control it, but you can push back on data centers? And so it becomes like the physical manifestation of AI are these data centers that people are trying to, you know, get overturned or get to not be in their neighborhoods. And so, you know, it's understandable. I'm a citizen too. You're a citizen, right? And if things come into my neighborhood, I want to know about them. I have questions. There's a big data center that just came to my community not long ago, and their community engagement was horrible, absolutely horrible.
17: Can I ask where you are?
16: I'm in Indiana, and I won't say which hyperscaler it is, but there, you know, hyperscaler came into my neighborhood, and I would say, and not my neighborhood, into my city. They're definitely not in my backyard, but they're in my city. And so we, you know, took them to task because their community engagement was basically non-existent. And so...
17: So wait, you work in data center PR, but you took a data center in your community to task for not being transparent enough?
16: Yeah, absolutely.
17: Are you on?
16: I'm on the side of responsible development.
17: Okay. I mean, you're pointing to your phone and saying this needs a data center, and this, you know, video chat we're having right now, this needs a data center, and our passwords and all the rest. But I think you're also alluding to the problem here, which is that we've all kind of accepted that we need a cloud for X, Y, and Z,
16: sure.
17: And that, you know, it's worth it so I can take lots of photos. I think everyone's cool with that. But the issue here is that people aren't necessarily cool with AI, but we're barreling forwards anyway. And to do that, we need way more data centers than we've ever had before. And they're going to be bigger and they're going to be more conspicuous and they're going to be potentially on federal land. They're going to be in your neighborhood, whatever it might be. This is why people are mad. Mm-hmm. And so how do you separate this essential need we have from AI, which people don't necessarily feel is essential to their lives yet?
16: Yeah, I think it goes back to education, right? Educating consumers on the difference between data centers, right? A small data center, a medium data center, a large data center. Educating them on why data centers exist and how they interact with data centers on a daily basis multiple times.
17: I hear you. But again, I feel like the issue here is not the data centers my cell phone needs, but is instead the data centers these AI companies need, and these AI companies who the public doesn't necessarily trust because they keep telling us that they're going to kill us, and who the public is wary of because they don't want their jobs being replaced by AI. There's all sorts of reasons that people are skeptical of new technology, not necessarily technology we already have. So how do you specifically respond to that fear and to those people?
16: Yeah, I think it's, again, understanding the actual data center that's being built in your community. Is it a 5-megawatt data center? That's never going to house AI, right? That's not enough power to house AI. Is it a 1-gigawatt data center like Mr. Wonderful in Utah, right? That's different. But I think that, you know, AI is probably going to be something that is a lightning rod in the American public for a very long time. There are going to be people who are going to be anti-AI and pro-AI, and there's going to be some people in the middle. I think it just for us, it's educating the community.
17: Have you ever been part of a project that a community rejected and you guys just packed up and said, okay, we'll go find another community?
16: Yeah, I mean, we have some clients who have had pushback from residents, and they have either, you know, had like, let's do a one-on-one community meeting where people can come in and ask us questions. And after the questions were answered, you know, the community leaves and says, okay, this isn't as bad as I thought it was, right? Or we have a community that says, no, we now have a moratorium, right? And we're pushing all data centers away. You know, the client's not going to necessarily, sometimes they'll wait, right? If their client, so my client is a developer, they've got clients that they're developing for. If that client will wait, then maybe it is something that we'll try to work out with the community. But oftentimes, right, they'll just say, there's communities who are literally raising their hand saying, we'll take a data center, we'll take one, we'll take two, bring it here, right? So there are communities who recognize the benefits of data centers. You know, there are going to be other communities who say, no, you know, we don't want this. And then in 5, 6, 8 years, they're going to be like, wow, that county has a lot of tax dollars. They have a lot of really cool stuff. Why don't we have that? And the answer will be data centers. I don't think this ends anytime soon, though, right? Like, I counsel my clients that we could still be here in 3 to 5 years, really trying to help the American public understand the benefit of data centers. But it's going to take a lot of education across the industry. And once we get those seeds planted, I'm a firm believer that they grow into, you know, educated community members who make educated decisions to bring community-minded data centers to their community.
17: All right, that's the PR side. When Today Explained returns, we're going to hear about what big data is doing directly. It looks like greenwashing, it smells like greenwashing, maybe it's greenwashing.
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7: 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My name is Johanna Miyake. I am the Community Engagement Manager at KALW. 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Music Discovery King.
8: One of the many. I mean, there's so many awesome DJs here.
7: A lot of them.
8: Yeah, we love, I mean, it's such a beautiful thing that we could have these award-winning journalists, this incredible program where we're teaching journalists and broadcasters to do their work and still have time and space for this music discovery that we do in the evenings and on the weekends. And I think that's a special place that kind of deserves its own Most Best Award, I would think, right?
7: I think that I can make that happen. I think I can give it a Most Best Award. Yep. And in fact, I will go you one better. If everybody just calls in right now and gives me that match, that challenge, that producer circle, $10,000 that's being matched till midnight, I will give everyone in the studio a Most Best Award. Just kidding. But you could, please call in 1-800-525-9917 or go online to klw.org or get out that trusty app and hit the pink donate button right now while we're in this challenge match. And There's more. There's always more.
8: Yep.
7: There's always more. There's actually these really amazing thank you gifts right now. What do you think, Juan?
8: Yeah, they're lovely. I love to see them. That New York Times digital subscription for a year. You got the TSA pre-check. Mm. Two things that I would use immediately.
7: Yes.
8: As well as you got mugs. You got the new t-shirts, you got incredible stuff, and we're trying to do this challenge match. And I know it might seem like a lot of money that we're asking for, but think about all the things that you have subscribed on your phone, things you probably forgot about that are just getting taken out of your checking account by $5 or $10. You could do the same, be a sustaining member, and put $5 to $10 a month for KLW. 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
6: Data, look at this.
23: Data.
6: What?
23: My name. It is pronounced
25: Today Explained.
23: One is my name. The other is not.
26: Hi,
0: I'm Sean Ramos-Durham. Today Explained is back on big data. We just heard how the big companies are trying to fight the PR battle, but what are they doing themselves? Justine Kalma just wrote, if a data center is camouflaged in the woods, will anyone hate it for The Verge?
2: Yeah, I mean, this has been going on for maybe a couple of years at least, where I've started to see these press releases about community initiatives that tech companies are rolling out, whether that is, you know, promising that they're going to do a better job, communicating with folks in the neighborhoods where they build data centers, or paying for the infrastructure needed to serve their data centers when it comes to all of the electricity and water that they're guzzling up. And they've also taken this sort of additional step of trying to make their data centers maybe a little less ugly and intrusive by greening them up through this strategy that they call biomimicry. Biomimicry, it's not a term that Microsoft has come up with. It's kind of an umbrella term for ways that technologies might mimic things in nature. And Microsoft is doing this through what they call ecosystem enhancements to kind of restore ecosystems or plant things that look like the local landscape and like really tailor their approach to each data center and meet the needs of the local communities is what they're saying.
0: Yeah, I mean, you wrote about what's going on in San Antonio, Texas. What is Microsoft doing there?
2: In my interview with Microsoft, they had mentioned San Antonio as a place where they wanted to, or they were at least considering planting these pollinator gardens that would be, you know, a helpful stop for monarch butterflies during their migration.
0: Wow.
2: And so, okay, let's see San Antonio. And also because Texas
0: let's build
2: is...
0: more data centers for the monarch butterflies. I love it. Put it on a t-shirt. It's irresistible.
2: There you go. Who doesn't love a monarch butterfly? But
0: soon we'll be saying that about data centers.
2: I know, right? But yeah, also Texas is important because Texas is the fastest growing market for data centers right now.
0: Right.
2: It's a really hot election issue in Texas, you know, so this is where I wanted to kind of see what are some folks saying on the ground. And so San Antonio is one place where Microsoft has had data centers for decades. I talked with council member Rick Galvan from San Antonio because he had proposed a moratorium on building new data centers. And, you know, his constituency, they're dealing with around 15 data centers, I believe.
9: There is too much at stake for lip service, from our energy and water infrastructure to our air quality and public health to our tree canopy and quality of life. Our residents are asking us to act.
2: And they're mostly concentrated along two roads. And so that also concentrates the impact that they're having when it comes to noise, pollution, light pollution, issues with construction, concerns about how much energy and water these data centers are using. So yeah, it's a different beast now as we're seeing this build out for AI.
0: Okay, so Microsoft is out there in San Antonio, Texas, and they're listening, and they're learning, and they're planting trees.
2: So, I mean, they've cut down a hell of a lot of trees in San Antonio. That was something that council member Galvan brought to my attention pretty quickly, was that, you know, yes, they want to plant a pollinator garden, but a data center that they were building out several years ago caused a big stir because they cut down about like 2,600 trees or
0: 2,600 trees, and they want to plant a bio garden. What is it?
2: A pollinator garden.
0: And they want to plant a pollinator garden?
2: So, yeah, that was a big deal. The trees were a big deal. You know, he talked about this area. There are a lot of, you know, there's a lot of green space. He said that was something that was attractive for a lot of people who had moved to the area in the first place. It's a hot, dry state generally much of the time. And so when you cut down trees, you're losing the cooling effect that canopy has, both from shade and just from, you know, it mitigates the phenomenon called the urban heat island, where, you know, a lot of concrete can trap and store heat in a place. So this is something that has really, it's bringing a lot of changes to this community.
17: Are they buying it? Is anyone buying that planting a little pollinator garden can make up for something like cutting down 2,600 trees? And we're not even talking about all the other adverse effects putting a data center close to a community may have.
2: Yeah, so, you know, Councilman Member Galvan, he kind of said something to the effect of, you know, maybe they just want to have all their bases covered by putting out announcements like this. But even so, if there is some benefit, the community will take those benefits. So one of the reasons why they're saying they want to plant more greenery, they call them, it's kind of like a buffer along these data centers, is that that is one method to kind of dampen the noise. And so, you know, if it's going to meet some of the concerns that residents have for effects that are already taking place, like, that's something, you know, communities will take that. And the other thing that Councilmember Galvan mentioned too is that Microsoft, compared to other data center operators, because they're not just dealing with Microsoft, right? This is kind of like a flood. And so Microsoft has at least, you know, a representative in the community that they've been able to communicate issues to, and that that is something that is different than, say, other companies that are building or have built data centers in the area. And it's a lot more difficult to bring up concerns when the company won't communicate with you. So I spoke with an advocate from Public Citizen, which is, you know, it's an advocacy group that has a national presence, but they were active in San Antonio. They backed this moratorium on data centers in San Antonio. They're concerned about them in Texas. And, you know, that advocate with Public Citizen basically said, like, this is lipstick on a pig.
17: So do the other companies not even care? Should we be more worried about the companies that aren't even making the effort to put lipstick on the pig?
2: I mean, there's this sense of inevitability that all these companies kind of bring that is fundamentally not responsive to what these communities, many of these communities are saying, right? They're kind of trying to say, like, look, we can have a data center here. It's not going to be that bad. We're going to do all these things to make it better. And I asked this to Microsoft. I said, you know, like, what if, is there a scenario in which you decide maybe we shouldn't build a data center here? Folks don't want us around. Maybe we should listen to them and walk away. And I didn't get a clear response to that.
17: Do you think any of this is working, Justine? I mean, we heard in the top of the show from a PR flack, essentially, whose job it is to engage with communities, to turn around the opposition to data centers. And now we're hearing about this idea of greenwashing data centers. And yet we're seeing 70% of the country and maybe rising oppose the building of these things in their neighborhoods. Like, are these companies cooked when it comes to public sentiment and they're just going to have to contend with that moving forward? Or is there a way? Is there some sort of middle path here?
2: I mean, I will say that that communities that have risen up against these data centers have made pretty good headway.
20: Vocal pushback from people in a Clayton County community is being credited for stopping plans to build a data center. Ban on new data centers is underway.
2: And so they're a force to contend with, and these companies are clearly struggling with that. And so that is not something that I see changing. If anything, it's becoming a bigger issue, especially with elections coming up. You've seen, even in Texas, you know, Governor Abbott, who once kind of welcomed these tech companies building data centers, you know, kind of turned around and imposed statewide moratoriums recently on new projects that want to connect to the power grid.
10: What I did is I pressed pause on any new data center approval in the state of Texas, and then I established guidelines and guardrails for all data centers to comply with.
2: He's not just doing that just because his conscience is telling him to, right? I mean, nor are these companies. They're doing that because communities are fighting for their neighborhoods. And, you know, they don't want these data centers, or if their data centers are already there, they want to make sure that they're limiting any harms that they have.

Justine Kalma, TheVerge.com, Dustin DeSoto, Jolie Myers, Gabriel Dunatov, Bridger Dunnigan, David Tatasciore, Vox.com. Oh, I didn't say Today Explained. This is Today Explained.

0: You're listening to KALW 91.7 FM, San Francisco Bay Area. My name's Johanna Miyake. I'm the Community Engagement Manager here at KALW, and I'm here with the one and only One Way Possible.
1: Hey, what's up, Johanna? It's so cool here representing the Nicaraguan correspondents here at KLW, rocking it together.
0: And, That's right. Nika's in the house.
1: Nika's in the house. Nacatamales, gallo pinto.
0: Don't get me hungry. Come on, Juan.
1: And it's time. Well, we got to get them hungry. We got to get them hungry for some public media.
0: You know, hungry for the stories.
1: You know, and we're just a part of this awesome community. There's so many of us here, and it's beautiful that from all around the world, all around the Bay Area, we're here and we get to celebrate. We get to share stories from around the Bay Area and the world, and it's such a valuable resource that this is public media. And here at KLW, 85 years young, we're here for 85. At least 85 more, and we're asking people to donate and make it happen. And maybe we will hook you up with a nacatamal or some gallo pinto.
0: I mean, maybe the proper donation. Little pollo guisado. I don't know.
1: Yeah,
0: maybe.
1: Little arroz con gandules for the boricuas.
0: See.
1: You see what's happening now?
0: Juan's revealing my lineage. Proud boricua.
1: That's right.
0: Nica in the house.
1: That's right.
0: So I get the best of both worlds at the holidays in my house. Pasteles. Come on. It's like a good time. And if you want to have a good time, call 1-800-525-9917 or go online to klw.org and drop a big fat donation.
1: Know what else I always thought was the best of both worlds? I think a KLW like that, because you get your journalism and your stories during the day, and then you get your music in the evenings and the weekends. You don't have to pick one or the other. You get informed, you get culture, and then you get to dance it out and enjoy great new sounds at night and on the weekends. Where else can you do that? There's not too many.
0: I can't think of any places really. Yeah. And like, it's for real. We have this amazing program at night of music, and then we continue it on the weekend. And then we get all these stories to you, and we round up all the news. Like, I don't know how we do it all, Juan.
1: I don't know.
0: Honestly,
1: it's like a good gallo pinto. It's like a good rice and beans mixed together. That news, that culture, that music.
0: It's like a gallo pinto, like the next day when it's like the
1: next,
0: best.
1: Next day.
0: Yeah, because it's like next day.
1: Where KLW is basically next day gallo pinto. And if you don't know what that is, Google it. But before you do that,
0: you better ask someone.
1: Better ask somebody and do it right after you make a donation. 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We're not doing a week long thing here. 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
3: From The New York Times, I'm Natalie Kitroev. This is The Daily. After years of American sanctions on Russian oil and gas, President Trump has just announced a deal in which the United States would buy billions of dollars in diesel from Russia. Trump claimed the move would lower fuel prices, but it stunned U.S. allies and lawmakers in Washington, who warned that the American government was handing Putin a lifeline. Today, my colleague Anton Troyanovsky explains what the deal reveals about Trump's changing strategy with Russia and how much it could actually help American consumers. It's Wednesday, October 14th. Anton, welcome back to The Daily. We love having you here.
4: Good to be here. Thank you, Natalie.
3: So, can you just start by saying how big of a deal this actually is?
4: Yeah, absolutely. So Friday's news was a really stunning reversal, because it was the president saying, we have agreed with Russia that the Russians will immediately supply 300,000 tons of diesel to U.S. and world markets, and even more after that, without even saying that this was part of some kind of broader deal to de-escalate this war in Ukraine that's now gone on for 4.5 years and killed hundreds of thousands of people.
3: Okay, so how did this happen, Anton? Lay out for me how exactly we got here.
4: Well, let's go all the way back to the 2024 election campaign. You remember, one of Trump's main campaign promises was to end the war in Ukraine. He said he was going to do it in 24 hours.
5: That did not happen.
4: That did not happen. But Trump's friend and now peace envoy, Steve Witkoff, started early on in February of 2025, regularly going to Russia, meeting with Putin, speaking to other Russian officials about trying to end the war. And one primary prong of the U.S. approach has been talking about business deals with Russia, basically making the argument that, look, if only this war was over, we could do all these great things together and our countries could make lots of money.
5: Essentially, let's end this war and we can all profit off of that.
4: Exactly. But the problem was that didn't work. For Putin, economics matter, but he clearly didn't start this war in Ukraine to make more money.
5: Right.
4: What Putin cares about is territory. He wants more of the eastern Ukrainian region called the Donbas. What Putin cares about is the kind of control he'll be able to exercise over the rest of Ukraine after the war ends. And what he cares about are these big geopolitical issues of what does the future relationship between Russia and NATO look like? Where are Western troops located in different parts of Europe? It's this big kaleidoscope of issues for Putin, of which economics are really just a part. And as a result, this effort of dangling deals in front of Putin with the hope that this will get him to compromise has not borne fruit.
5: Mm-hmm.
4: Then, layer on top of that, the fact that the Iran war starts in February of this year. And that makes things even more complicated, in part by raising energy prices around the world. Russia, of course, is one of the world's biggest exporters of both oil and gas. And that gives Putin new cards to play, which puts these negotiations about potential energy deals with the Russians into a different light, because suddenly it's now the U.S. that's looking for ways to lower energy prices.
5: And especially right now, as we have these midterm elections coming up, you might start to see that pain that American consumers are feeling translate into votes.
4: Exactly. So you see the administration thinking about all kinds of ways to try to reverse this spike in fuel prices. And then at the same time, you have the Ukraine war escalating, in particular, Russian strikes on Ukrainian infrastructure.
6: Ukraine says it has struck a Russian oil refinery near Moscow.
4: Ukraine responding by hitting Russian oil refineries.
7: New video shows massive explosions and thick smoke pouring from an oil refinery just 10 miles from the Kremlin.
4: At some point, they get something like half of Russian oil refining capacity offline.
5: Whoa.
4: And there were gas lines at Russian gas stations, and Russia had to implement an export ban for diesel this past July.
5: Meaning, if Russia is banning exports, there's less diesel in the global market, and so prices presumably go up again.
4: Yeah, that's right. And so the Trump administration has tried to push the Ukrainians to stop those attacks on Russian refineries. And the Ukrainians have responded that they're happy to do so if it's part of a mutual cessation of strikes on each other's energy infrastructure, right? So the Ukrainians have been saying, yes, we are willing to stop hitting Russian oil refineries if the Russians stop hitting our energy infrastructure. And that hasn't happened. Nevertheless, the administration has continued to put pressure on the Ukrainians, and there has clearly been frustration on the part of the president and top officials in the administration that the Ukrainians haven't agreed to unilaterally stop those refinery strikes.
5: So leaning on Ukraine doesn't work.
4: Correct. So as we've seen this Trump administration frustration with Ukraine increase, we've also seen their approach to Russia shift, specifically on this question of business deals. So previously, President Trump had said, we're happy to do business with Russia, but only once the war ends.
5: Right.
4: Now, in recent months, according to our reporting, the message has evolved to, we are willing to consider deals with Russia before the end of the war. Because one of the things that folks in the administration

0: seriously about potential business deals.
1: So it sounds like everything is converging in this moment. The effort to end the war in Ukraine, the evolving strategy about how to do that, the energy crisis as a result of the Iran war, and the midterms. All this is coming to a head at the same time.
0: Yes, and that brings us to Friday in Florida, outside Miami, at a golf resort called Shell Bay, owned by Steve Witkoff. Witkoff and Jared Kushner were meeting with senior officials from Europe and from Ukraine who had flown in for another round of talks about the war. And early on in that meeting on Friday, the Americans made an announcement that stunned the Europeans and the Ukrainians. President Trump was about to reveal a deal with Russia to lift sanctions on Russian diesel. That became official a few hours later. Trump spoke on the phone with Putin and then on his Truth Social account said,
2: President Donald Trump says he struck a deal to obtain diesel from Russia.
0: He had had a highly successful discussion with Putin.
3: Russia will immediately supply over 300,000 tons of diesel fuel.
0: That Putin had agreed to supply 300,000 tons of diesel to the world immediately.
3: Another 500,000 tons during the month of November.
0: And potentially millions more in the coming months, depending on the state of Russian oil refineries. And at the same time, the Treasury Department put out a statement that was basically temporarily suspending sanctions on Russian diesel.
1: Meaning, not only is the U.S. going to buy diesel from Russia, the U.S. government is also saying it's not going to punish anyone else for buying diesel from Russia. Everyone can do it now.
0: That's right.
1: Okay, that seems like a major U-turn for U.S. foreign policy. How did Ukraine react to all this? Because it definitely seems like it's the U.S. throwing out its big point of leverage on Russia, which is to have the world starve its war machine of oil revenue.
2: Ukrainian President Volodymyr Zelensky slammed the decision, labeling the deal as an investment in a war that must be...
0: Yeah, one of the first reactions was President Zelensky saying this was a weak decision.
4: Well, I look at it differently. Zelensky could have settled this war many times. Many, many times.
0: And you actually then had this new back and forth spat between Zelensky and Trump play out over the weekend.
4: I suggest they get a new leader who can make a deal. Because he could have made many deals that for some reason he never.
0: And there was shock across Europe also, because really up until now, the U.S. had really stayed tough in terms of sanctions policy toward Russia and had also continued supporting Ukraine in many ways.
1: Right. Officials in Europe and elsewhere had long feared that Trump might take a softer approach to Russia, might pursue a closer relationship. But that hadn't happened yet.
0: Yeah, I mean, it's important to step back and sort of see that despite all the worries of what Trump might do vis-a-vis Ukraine and Russia, the Trump administration really kept a lot of the Biden-era policies in place, whether it's in terms of providing intelligence support to Ukraine's war effort and keeping the sanctions in place. In fact, expanding the sanctions. A year ago, the administration put in place really tough new sanctions against Russia's oil industry. And just a few weeks ago, Trump signed a bipartisan bill out of Congress that allowed for new sweeping sanctions against Russia and especially Russian energy. So this move on Russian diesel, even though the numbers are relatively small, is still the most concrete sign that this administration in Washington is ready to really substantively change its relationship with Russia and to do so potentially at Ukraine's expense.

0: We'll be right back.
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1: And you're listening to KLW San Francisco Bay Area. That's The Daily, bringing you news from around the world, and KLW that brings you hyper-local Bay Area news and stories and music discovery. 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
2: Hey, Johanna. 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And there's all these awesome things we plan to do in the future. 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
1: Yeah, you know, Juan, I think about it a lot. I have a lot of gratitude for my place here at KALW. 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And that's how we bring you all the news and the wonderful stories and creative programming that's original to the Bay Area, focused on the Bay Area, really celebrating the Bay Area, like my little segment, Most Best Bay Area.
2: Yes.
1: Shameless plug.
2: Let them know.
1: But we do get to do all these really fun and creative things, and it's because of our listeners. 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And thank you so much for listening and for being a part of our journey here for the next 85 years.
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3: This is The Daily. I'm Natalie Kitroff. Back to my conversation with Anton Troyanovsky about President Trump's deal to buy billions of dollars of diesel from Russia after years of U.S. sanctions on Russian oil and gas. All right, Anton, obviously a lot of countries are quite shaken by this news. What is the Trump administration's defense of this U-turn in American policy?
4: Well, a few things. I mean, on buying diesel, I think what you'll hear is this is America first. This is taking care of American consumers, American farmers at a time when they're struggling. They will also say that Europe has continued to buy Russian energy. And to some extent, that's true. Europe is still buying Russian liquefied natural gas. Landlocked countries, in particular Slovakia and Hungary, are still buying Russian oil. Now, the EU has drastically reduced its reliance on Russian energy and is actually planning to completely end Russian gas imports by next year. So here we're definitely moving in opposite directions. I think folks in the administration, they'd also say that Trump is still set on somehow ending the war in Ukraine. Of course, we should also say this is something that is deeply uncomfortable, not just for American allies in Europe, not just for even Democrats, but also many Republicans.
3: All right. So if the America First argument for this policy is that buying Russian diesel will lower prices at the pump for Americans. Is that true? Like, brass tacks, how much will this actually lower gas prices in the United States?
4: So, minimally. I did check the AAA gas prices numbers. So, as of Tuesday, diesel is $6.28 a gallon compared to $6.32 a gallon a week ago. So, the price has gone down, but not by much.
3: But just thinking about Europe's and Ukraine's concern here, can I just ask, how much will this policy actually help Russia in funding its war in Ukraine?
4: Well, at the end of the day, oil and gas exports are at the core of what drives the Russian economy. So I think what you'll see is Putin very much pocketing the win here and not, as of yet, changing the way he's approaching the war. After Trump made this announcement on Friday, the Kremlin has continued to say that they're not ready to negotiate with Ukraine, and they have continued to hit Ukrainian infrastructure, causing civilians to die. They have not changed their approach to this war. I think one of the shocking things to people about this diesel agreement has been that, as far as we know, there is no concession that the Russians made in return for the sanctions being lifted. And our reporting does indicate that there are other deals that the U.S. and Russia are talking about that they might even do without the war coming to an end first.
3: Like what? Give me an example of that.
4: Well, look, we know a lot of different deals have been discussed. But there is one specific deal that we've been reporting on over the last few weeks that is quite far along. And that's the purchase of the international assets of a big Russian oil company called Lukoil. Basically, what that would be for a group of investors to come in and buy those billions of dollars in assets of this energy company, be it refineries, oil fields, even gas stations in New Jersey, in what would be a really lucrative transaction because Lukoil is under U.S. sanctions. And as soon as Lukoil agrees to sell those assets and the U.S. approves the sale, the value of those assets would go way up. And then even more significant is if you look at who these investors are that are now close to signing this deal.
5: Who are they?
4: So it's an investor group led by Todd Boehly, the American billionaire who has made donations to Trump's political causes. And of course, the U.S. government would take a stake.
3: Right.
4: But so would several investors from the Middle East who have business ties to Witkoff and Kushner. For example, two Syrian Qatari billionaire brothers who are also business partners with Jared Kushner and his wife, Ivanka Trump, the president's daughter, on a resort in Albania.
3: Anton, is there any indication that this strategy of pursuing these deals has begun to encourage Russia or Putin himself to come to the table to try to actually end this war? Like, do we know if this may be working at all?
4: I mean, the war has only escalated. By many accounts, it's actually only gotten more dangerous as Putin's bombardments and Russia's hybrid war with Europe intensifies. So the big question to me going forward is, what about all the other stuff that Putin wants and is going to need to be negotiated? As discussed, Putin cares about the geopolitics of Russia's relationship with NATO, the problems of territory and how to keep Ukraine sovereign and make sure Russia is not able to invade again. And so it's those really complicated questions where clearly there's still a lot of work to be done.
3: So are we looking at a world in some point in the future in which economic pressure on Russia, one of our biggest adversaries, is no longer a point of leverage, either as a carrot or a stick?
4: No, I mean, there are still a ton of sanctions on Russia. And my sense is the administration does still see those sanctions as leverage, but potentially in a more incremental way than immediately getting Russia to end the war. It'll be really important to see what happens in Europe, because in Europe right now, you have a far right and far left movement, Germany, France, UK, promoting a more friendly relationship to Russia. And the awful thing about all this is that all these business negotiations and this brinksmanship on sanctions and deals and what's going to happen to the diesel supply, that is all playing out as this war gets worse and worse on the ground in Ukraine. As the winter approaches, at a time when Ukraine is extremely low on missile defenses, Russia is going to be able to make this winter truly awful. And there, for the moment, we still see no end in sight.
3: Well, Anton, thanks for coming on the show.
4: Thanks for having me.
3: Anton Troyanovsky is the global affairs correspondent for the New York Times.
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1: 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My name's Johanna Miyake. I am the community engagement manager at KALW, and I'm here with my friend Juan Way Possible.
2: Hey, Johanna. 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We were just thinking about 5 years ago on our 80th, and wow, how many things have happened during that time.
1: Yeah, we've been having a good time here talking about our journeys and all the wonderful things we get to do and all of the amazing people that are supporting our station and allowing us to do this here and realizing our people's studio here at Mid Market on 6th and Market Street. Like, it just feels a little bit like surreal because we were just 5 years ago broadcasting out of Burton Sala High School. And we were standing on the hill at the Sutro Tower and celebrating 80 years. And now here you are. We are 5 years later celebrating 85 years. 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
2: Yeah.
1: Do it during the challenge match that we've got going on right now till midnight. The Producer Circle Challenge is $10,000. So if we get $10,000, it turns into $20,000, and then that, I don't know what that pays for. I'll have to ask John.
2: Yeah, maybe you got an extra $5,000, $10,000, $2,000 under your couch that you didn't realize you had. Maybe it's in your coat pocket. You want to put it in a good place, you know, maybe one less burrito this month. Maybe
1: one less nacatamale next month.
2: Yes. Well, never one less nacatamale.
1: Never, we don't ever do that.
2: We don't want you to do that. But maybe one less matcha latte, you put that towards your monthly membership here at KLW. And again, it's not just for you and your close friends. It is for you and this entire community in the Bay Area and around the world. You're donating to a cultural institution that has been here 85 years. We're not going anywhere. We just planted our roots here at 6th and Market, and we want to be here a long time and continue providing you all this amazing programming. So do it now, KALW.org or 1-800-525-9917.
1: Yeah, we just celebrated a grand opening house. 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And thank you so much. It's been a pleasure being with you today, Juan.
2: Yeah, you too, John. 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We'll see you soon.
1: Bye.
6: Live from NPR News in Washington, I'm Ryland Barton. President Trump is speaking at a campaign stop in swing state Arizona right now and a Republican-leaning congressional district in Montana later today. The visits come as Trump works to bolster his party ahead of the midterms that will determine control of Congress. Trump's stops so far this month have taken him into traditionally solid Republican territory in Alabama, Nebraska, Ohio, Tennessee, and Texas as he weathers low approval ratings, rising costs, and the Iran war. Family members of Minnesota Democratic Congresswoman Ilhan Omar are being subpoenaed as part of a federal investigation, NPR's Luke Garrett reports.
7: Immigration agents searched Omar's D.C. home Monday. The Justice Department said it was part of a federal criminal investigation. According to an official familiar with but not authorized to share details on the case, the probe has now expanded with subpoenas issued to members of the congresswoman's family. A separate source familiar with the case but not allowed to share details publicly tells NPR the Omar investigation centers on immigration fraud allegations. Omar has long denied these claims. She has called the search on her home political targeting and a weaponization of federal law enforcement. The probe on the sitting member of Congress and candidate comes within just a few weeks of the midterm elections, a break with the DOJ's 60-day rule. This norm is meant to protect elections from politically motivated law enforcement. Luke Garrett, NPR News. Washington.
6: The Social Security Administration projects a 3.6% cost of living increase on checks for older adults and people with disabilities starting in 2027. Some recipients say it won't offset rising prices. The adjustment means $75 extra per month for the nearly 72 million Social Security beneficiaries and about 7.3 million supplemental security income recipients. A major source of fraud in the SNAP federal food aid program has to do with its outdated security features. NPR's Juliana Kim reports hundreds of millions of dollars have been stolen from SNAP recipients as a result, and Congress is now considering upgrading the tech.
8: In most states, food assistance cards rely on swipe pay with magnetic stripes, leaving them extremely vulnerable to a type of fraud known as card skimming. Democratic Senator Ron Wyden of Oregon has been pushing for cards to have microchips, which is the standard for most debit and credit cards today.
9: We've been hearing the Republicans talk about rooting out waste, fraud, and abuse in hunger programs. My bill gives you a way to do it without taking food away from hungry children.
8: The Senate version of the Farm Bill includes a provision to roll out chips, but the House version does not, meaning it's unclear if the measure will make the final cut. Juliana Kim, NPR News.
6: U.S. inflation accelerated last month as gas, clothes, and airfares got more expensive. It's evidence that rising prices remain an economic challenge just a few weeks before the midterm elections. The Consumer Price Index rose 3.7% in September compared with a year ago. 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
10: From KALW News in San Francisco, I'm Suni Khalid with a regional news update. Proposition A is a grab bag of changes to the city charter, San Francisco's constitution. Lila Schmetl-Permana, with our partners at the San Francisco Public Press, explains.
11: Proposition A's biggest change would allow city leaders to make changes to more commissions and boards without getting voter approval. Prop A would also alter how the city approves legal settlements and would give the city administrator authority over the city's real estate portfolio. 8 of 11 supervisors support Prop A. It's part of a broader reform effort, which includes Propositions D, E, and F, all backed by Mayor Lurie. The measure is opposed by a number of groups, including the League of Women Voters, the SF League of Pissed Off Voters, and the Coalition on Homelessness. In San Francisco, I'm Lila Schmetl-Permana.
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13: Hi, Tarik. 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I'm Hanisha Herjani. I'm the community journalism director here at KALW, and I am so excited that we are talking about the next 85 years of KALW. 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
14: It's All Things Considered from NPR News. I'm Scott Detrow.
15: And I'm Elsa Chang. Inflation is moving in the wrong direction. Gasoline, smartphones, and rent all got more expensive last month. The cost of living rose more quickly in September than it did the month before. And people who rely on Social Security will get an increase in their benefits next year to help offset those higher prices. But the average worker's paycheck is not keeping up. NPR's Scott Horsley joins us now. Hi, Scott.
16: Hi, Elsa.
15: Okay, so what is pushing inflation even higher?
16: The biggest factor is the U.S. war with Iran, which triggered a spike in energy prices. The jump in gas prices accounted for more than half the overall cost of living increase between August and September. High-priced fuel is a headache for Anita Barrett, who's a retired educator, and her husband. They live in Florida for about half the year and spend the rest of their time on the road.
17: Right now, we're living in an RV motorhome. We do that for about 5 months and 20-some days a year. And the diesel is one place where we've gotten a gut punch.
16: AAA says the cost of diesel fuel is averaging $6.30 a gallon. That's about $2.50 higher than it was before the war began. The cost of airline tickets is also up more than 22% over the last year, largely as a result of higher jet fuel prices. And the cost of electricity and natural gas is also going up.
15: Up, up, up. Okay, and as you're talking to people, Scott, how are they telling you about, you know, how they're coping with these higher prices?
16: Well, for many, it's a real challenge. You know, average wages have gone up just 3% over the last year, while prices have jumped 3.7%. So that means the typical paycheck buys less today than it did a year ago.
15: Yeah.
16: And no wonder many workers feel like they're falling behind. It's a little different for retirees. We got word this morning that Social Security benefits will go up 3.6% in January. That's an automatic cost of living adjustment, or COLA, that's supposed to protect seniors from inflation. Barrett says she welcomes that increase, which works out to about $75 a month for the typical retiree, but she says it won't go very far.
17: Every little bit is going to help. The Social Security going up 3.6 is probably not going to cover everything. And so I think what we do is we cut, so we're eating at home more. So there goes somebody's job at a restaurant.
16: Overall, consumer spending continues to be fairly strong despite these high prices, but some people are cutting corners. Barrett told me she and her husband are getting by, but she stressed they don't have expensive tastes.
15: Mm. Well, let me ask you, how much do seniors rely on the cost of living increase?
16: For a lot of seniors, it's a big deal. They watch this very closely. AARP did a survey of older Americans before the announcement today, and Senior Vice President Bill Sweeney says most did not think a COLA of this size would go far enough.
18: The vast majority said that they would need a COLA of at least 5-8% to keep up with the cost that they're seeing in the grocery store, at the gas pump, in their electric bills right now. And so I think it really just shows that this cost of living adjustment is both critical, but really is just barely helping people make ends meet and barely get by.
16: There are close to 70 million people in the U.S. who collect Social Security, and for those who don't have a lot of other retirement savings, it's their main source of income.
15: Well, the Fed has been trying to tame inflation, but they still have some work to do. How are Fed policymakers likely to respond to this latest cost of living news, you think?
16: Yeah, there are two more meetings this year where Fed policymakers could raise interest rates to tamp down inflation. Investors already thought there was a good chance of a rate hike in December, and after this report today, odds of a rate hike this month increased to about 1 in 3.
15: That is NPR's Scott Horsley. Thank you, Scott.
16: You're welcome.
19: For more on the inflation data and what it tells us about the economy, we are joined by Austin Goolsbee. He's the president of the Federal Reserve Bank of Chicago. and the former chairman of the Council of Economic Advisors under President Obama. Welcome to All Things Considered.
20: Thank you for having me.
19: We know inflation is ticking up. One of the biggest stories of the year, consumer prices up 3.7% from last September. What is your initial thought when you heard that number?
20: Yeah, this report was a little disheartening. I wasn't surprised to hear it because as I've been going around the Chicago Fed district in the Midwest, what everybody's talking about, businesses, individuals, nonprofits, are about costs, about prices, about affordability. The thing that was unfortunate in this report, it's not just that the overall inflation was higher than expected and well higher than the Fed's 2% inflation target. As you started breaking out the components, the inflation of the subparts, they didn't look that great either. So some things can lead to inflation that is inherently temporary. And those would be things supposed to be like tariffs or oil shocks.
19: Yeah.
20: The services inflation in this report was a little distressingly high.
19: Tell me more about that. Tell me what it is and tell me why you think it's happening if it's not related to those big factors we've spent so much time focused on this year.
20: We don't, Hunter, we're still trying to, everybody's trying to get the what is the through line. And we were hoping that we had a couple of months of encouraging inflation readings, and we were hoping that the recent uptick might prove to be a blip, and so far it's not. The danger is that the inflation is less coming from things that might naturally go away, like tariff impacts on prices, and is shifting more to just old-fashioned overheating of demand. And if it were, everybody's pointing the finger at the AI build-out, the high investment. You hear a lot out on the trail. You hear a lot of comments that construction costs are rising radically. Electronic components, electricians, even land, that anything that data centers and their booming investment are involved in, the software and others, you're seeing prices rising pretty rapidly.
19: You're an economist. You know politics, too. You are well aware how much President Trump is pressuring the Fed right now, politically, on social media, legal challenges that have been, you know, pushed back on by the Supreme Court. Do you think his various pressure campaigns will have any effect on what the Fed does next in terms of interest rates, given how clear he is that he doesn't want to see them go up?
20: Well, you know the rules. Any member of the FOMC is only allowed to speak for themselves. They can't speak for the Fed or what the Fed thinks. There's a reason why economists are close to unanimous that central bank independence from political interference in setting the interest rate is extremely important, because anywhere that they give up that independence from political interference, that's a recipe for seeing inflation come roaring back.
19: I want to, last question, challenge you. This might be tough for a renowned economist like yourself, but if you could tell the story, if you could tell the story of this economy as you understand it right now in 30 seconds or less, what would it be?
20: The biggest problem facing the economy is no secret to any of you, ask anybody. It's about prices, affordability, and inflation. And now we're grappling with this concept, with this idea, is this inflation going to go away on its own because the tariff shocks, the oil shocks, those kind of things are going to fade out? Or are we re-entering a very persistent inflation environment, which is going to require more aggressive action to get us back to where we need to be?
19: That's Austin Goolsbee, president of the Federal Bank of Chicago. Got to say, it was a minute and 1 second, but still a good answer. Thank you so much.
20: Nice talking to you.
15: It has been a rocky start for Katie Zachariah. She's the new White House press secretary, and her first press briefing yesterday raised a lot of questions, including some about her own background. NPR's Brian Mann reports.
4: Zachariah has been a regular commentator on right-wing media. In naming her as his chief spokesperson, President Trump praised her loyalty to himself and his MAGA movement. During her first outing before the White House press corps, Zachariah mostly read from a script, praising her new boss.
21: I have wanted to work for him for a very long time. I'm looking forward to working with each of you as well.
4: The briefing was short, barely 15 minutes long. In a performance widely described as halting and unsteady, Zachariah took questions from only three outlets, all conservative. When asked by Fox News about one of the big stories of the day, the Trump administration's increasingly frosty relationship with Ukraine, Zachariah responded this way.
22: Has the U.S. stopped sharing intel with Ukraine?
21: I'll have to get back to you on that.
4: Zachariah will have to find her voice quickly. She's stepping in at a moment when Trump is scrambling to limit potential Republican losses in the midterm, at a time when polls show he's deeply unpopular. Zachariah was asked about the political climate, but didn't acknowledge the GOP's difficulties, instead promising what she described as a midterm blitz.
21: With energy and excitement never seen before in the history of midterms, thanks to President Trump.
4: Before joining the White House team, Zachariah had a history of pushing right-wing conspiracy theories on social media, including debunked claims that top Democratic leaders were pedophiles and Trump's false claims that the 2020 presidential election was stolen from him. Yesterday, Zachariah was questioned about a personal claim. While it's not a requirement for the press secretary position, she's described herself repeatedly as an attorney, but it's unclear whether she passed the bar in any U.S. state, which is a requirement to be an attorney. During an exchange with reporters outside the White House, Trump appeared to ask Zachariah in which state she took the bar exam. Zachariah, a graduate of Pepperdine Caruso School of Law, answered by saying that she had moved to China, an apparent reference to her time living in Beijing. NPR asked her to clarify what that means. In an email statement, Zachariah said she practiced international transaction law with all the appropriate credentials. Brian Mann, NPR News, Washington.
23: There's a secretive force driving up your electricity bill, but it's not just data centers. I'm Robert Reich, and this is a short take from Inequality Media and KALW. Private utility companies like PG&E, Duke, and Edison serve nearly 70% of electricity customers in the country. Even though they provide a public service that we all rely on to survive, they're owned by investors and driven by maximizing profits. Private utility electricity rates have increased far more than inflation over the past few years. These rate hikes have delivered electrifying profits, which have surged by over 35% since 2021. And it's only going to get worse. In 2025 alone, private utilities demanded a record $31 billion in rate increases. All this at a time when millions of Americans are struggling to pay their bills. We need to end this vicious cycle and rein in these politically powerful corporations that are ripping us off. Here's how. At the federal level, Congress can cap utility profits and bar private utilities from using customers' money to fund lobbying, political contributions, and fancy private jet trips for executives. One piece of legislation, the Lowering Utility Bills Act, is estimated to save every American household an average of $500 a year. Private utilities have shown time and time again that they operate like any other private corporation with too much market power, fleecing customers to line their own pockets while bankrolling the politicians that are supposed to keep them in check. It's time to put this public good where it belongs, in the hands of the public.
12: 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Hey, this is Tara Gansari. I'm an announcer here at KALW. 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Now is the time. 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And thank you so much. 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
19: It's All Things Considered from NPR News. I'm Scott Detrow.
15: And I'm Mary Louise Kelly. Should the U.S. spy on foreign companies to protect American ones? David Cohen makes the case for economic espionage in a new article in Foreign Affairs. Cohen served twice as deputy director of the CIA, and he writes that by abstaining, quote, the United States has tilted the playing field against itself and magnified the Chinese threat. David Cohen is here with me in our Washington studios. Welcome.
0: Thank you. Good to be here.
15: Explain what you mean by that. The U.S. has tilted the playing field against itself. How so? Yeah.
0: So the U.S. has embraced this norm that we would not engage in foreign intelligence collection for the purpose of advancing the commercial prospects of our companies, of American companies. And the reason that that tilts the playing field against the United States is really for three reasons. The first is that our commercial companies, more and more, are critical to our national defense, whether it's AI or semiconductors or quantum computers that are coming online, that are both sold as consumer products and sold to the U.S. government. The other two ways it's changed is the Chinese are increasingly catching up or surpassing American technology firms in these frontier technologies.
15: So just to sum up what I'm hearing you say, in a world where the U.S. was so far ahead of our foreign competitors, there was no need to deploy economic espionage because we had more to lose than we would to gain if we were that far ahead.
0: Now China has changed that. Exactly. Not only no need, but also much more to lose. Okay. That is no longer the case. And the third reason is that there has been a shift in how we think about industries, companies that are involved in national security in this country. You know, the orthodoxy of the 1970s, 1980s of sort of a free market, that has given way to a very deliberate national security-centric industrial policy that has been embraced across several administrations now.
15: So just to spell out the very basic argument here, U.S. intelligence agencies do spy on foreign companies, and this is totally fine so long as it's being used for national security purposes and not to benefit private American companies, correct?
0: It has long been the case that we collect foreign intelligence for a whole variety of governmental purposes, to inform trade negotiations, to inform sanctions policy, even to provide information to companies about how they are going to be attacked by a foreign power. So we will provide to a private firm an indication that they are the target of a cyber attack from a foreign company. But what we won't do is provide intelligence to help a U.S. company compete more effectively in the commercial sector. That's the line that has been drawn historically that I think is time to lift.
15: And you're arguing, look, America's adversaries, America's allies are doing this. Why not return the favor?
0: Yeah, but it isn't just a fight fire with fire argument. It is really an argument that this is something that we need to do to enhance our national security.
15: So what would this look like? Give me an example if we embrace the change that you're arguing for.
0: Well, I think it's very important that we do this in a way that is carefully controlled, because there are dangers here. One is that by favoring certain firms in the economy, that favoritism sort of bleeds over into corruption, frankly. And so you want to have some rigorous, objective, neutral criteria about which sectors of the economy we will provide this intelligence to and which firms in those sectors that we provide information to. And you want to be sure that it's not just going to companies that happen to have, you know, political connections.
15: That feels like not a small challenge. Like, how do you pick which firm, which companies in fields where American companies are competing with each other?
0: Yeah. So my proposal is that the president, working with Congress, develop neutral criteria that can be identified in advance, and the determination of which firms would receive this information would be subject to careful oversight, both by the congressional oversight committees and by inspectors general in the intelligence community, to ensure that there isn't undue favoritism being shown for personal or political reasons.
1: That also feels like a not insignificant challenge, putting up guardrails, having oversight in a carefully calibrated way. I mean, you're a former U.S. government official across many years, both at CIA and at Treasury. Do you have full confidence that Congress and American president are going to work together and do this in a responsible way?
0: Well, I think that is essential if we're going to do this, that that's the way it should happen. My concern, frankly, is that this may be beginning to happen sort of in the shadows. There may be sort of a creeping erosion of this norm going on right now. And so the worst of all worlds is that we abandon this norm in a circumstance where we don't do it deliberately, and we don't do it with some significant forethought, and we don't do it with these guardrails in place.
1: Have you floated this idea to your former colleagues at the Central Intelligence Agency?
0: Well, I floated the idea by writing the article, and I've had a lot of feedback.
1: You quote a CIA case officer in your piece. This is a case officer back in the 90s, but who said, and I'm quoting, "I'm prepared to give my life for my country, but not for a company." Yeah. Do you anticipate resistance along those lines?
0: So I anticipate some, but not a lot of resistance along those lines. I think that is very much a 1990s perspective. And I think that the case officers in the agency have also come to recognize the importance of the private sector and private sector innovation, both in what they do in helping them perform their job, but also more broadly in our national defense enterprise. So I think that that reluctance is one that I think is not going to be a significant impediment.
1: Last question that's popping into my head listening to you. At the pace that tech is changing in 2026, are you, David Cohen, still entirely confident that U.S. intelligence has a skill set that would be of value in helping the private sector get ahead at the rate that AI, for example, is racing forward?
0: I do. I do. I think we have in the intelligence community very skilled analysts and operators who can identify what it is in conversation with the private sector and can go out and get that. But it will require this careful and more robust communication between the private sector and the intelligence community. And it requires, I think, continuing to bring on board into the intelligence community people who have experience, expertise, education in these tech sectors, and opening up those channels as well. So it's not just a channel of communication, it's also a channel of personnel sort of moving in and moving out of the intelligence community and the private sector so that people stay fresh on these technologies.
1: David Cohen, former deputy director of the CIA. His piece for Foreign Affairs is headlined, "The Case for Economic Espionage." David Cohen, thank you.
0: Thank you.
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12: Thanks, James. 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I'm an announcer here at KALW, and there is a very special thing I want to tell you right now. 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I'm also joined by Harnisha Harjani, who has a few awesome people to thank on this Wednesday.
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12: That's right. 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Blair Sally, you're one of our new announcers here. 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
3: Yeah, thank you so much, Tarik. I'm Molly Blair Salyer, and I am an announcer with KALW. And I did get my start here as a listener, honestly, and as a member. And then I joined Audio Academy in 2023, and it was such a gift to be able to learn how to make radio stories well, and, you know, with ethics and with clear guidance from these amazing, talented journalists and editors, and to report on my community. I grew up in Bayview, and I told stories, reported on stories from that neighborhood. And one of the best things about our training programs is that not only are the people in those programs coming from all over the Bay Area, but they are also telling stories from every nook and cranny of this beautiful place that we call home. 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
12: 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I think that's about 10 minutes from now. 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Nish, Molly, thank you so much.
13: Thank you, Tarek. 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
19: 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I'm Scott Detrow in New York.
15: And I'm Elsa Chang in Culver City, California. When Medicare open enrollment starts tomorrow, several million seniors will need to scramble to find a new health plan. Their Medicare Advantage plans, run by private insurance companies, are shutting down. Dan Weisman joins us now to explain. He hosts An Arm and a Leg. That's a podcast about the cost of healthcare, and it's distributed by NPR member station KUOW. Hi, Dan.
5: Hey there.
15: Okay, so tell us exactly what is going on here.
5: Yeah. So we should probably start by making a big distinction. Medicare comes in two main flavors these days. So seniors choose between traditional Medicare, run by the federal government, and Medicare Advantage, which is run by private insurance companies. And these days, about half of seniors are on Medicare Advantage plans. They're super popular because they often cover things like vision and dental and hearing, which are big gaps in traditional Medicare. And they tend to cost a lot less out of pocket, like including lower monthly premiums, because fun fact, Medicare isn't actually free healthcare.
15: Exactly.
5: But there are downsides to these plans. Like for a long time, people have complained they can limit what doctors you see. They can refuse to pay for treatments. And now we're seeing this new disadvantage. If these companies don't think it's profitable to operate your insurance plan anymore, they don't have to. I mean, they're for-profit companies like, you know, United, Humana, Aetna. They've got shareholders to answer to. So for 2027, more than 40 states are going to lose some Medicare Advantage plans, and nearly 200 counties, mostly rural, they're going to have no Medicare Advantage options at all.
15: Wow.
5: Yeah.
15: Well, we know that last year, about 3 million seniors had to go hunting for new Medicare Advantage plans. I know you and your colleagues have been digging into what happened. What did you learn, and what does that tell us about what might be coming, you think?
5: Yeah, it's going to be rough. We talked with people in Minnesota, where hundreds of thousands of people had to find new plans last year, and where, by the way, more plans are shutting down this year. We talked to Kelly Jo Greiner. She runs a state agency that operates a Medicare hotline there. Here's what she told us.
7: I don't know any other way to describe it other than total chaos. We had wait times of 2 hours. Nobody wants to wait for even 10 minutes, let alone 2 hours.
15: No way.
5: Yeah, and when people got through, they generally found out their options were not great because the plans that had not shut down, they didn't cover as much, they often had higher monthly premiums. And this year, it's basically going to be a lot more of the same in a lot more places. So we crunched some county-level numbers for this coming year based on federal data. These numbers were crunched first by KFF, that's a health policy research group. What it looks like to us is, like, in the Twin Cities area, a third of the Medicare Advantage plans are shutting down. Dallas, Fort Worth, Houston, Seattle, it's more than a quarter. And official numbers aren't out about how many people are affected, but I'm seeing estimates of like 4 to 5 million people across the country losing their plans.
15: Hmm. Well, if you or someone you care about got one of those letters saying, sorry, your Medicare Advantage plan is shutting down, what do you do? What do you suggest?
5: Yeah, well, first of all, if you or someone you care about is on Medicare Advantage, check your mail. Kelly Jo Greiner, who runs that Medicare hotline in Minnesota, she said she's still hearing from people who missed the notice last year. Doing nothing is not a good choice. You want to know your options. The good news is every state has a hotline like the one she operates. They're part of a federally funded program called SHIP. So if you got any questions, you want to call them now. To find the right one for you, go to Google, type in SHIP and Medicare and the name of your state. The right one should pop right up.
15: Thank you so much for your help. Dan Weisman is host of An Arm and a Leg, a podcast about the cost of healthcare. Thank you, Dan.
5: Thanks so much for having me.
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13: Thanks, Molly. Yeah, I personally love that so much about this station and public media. It's really all about the news, the stories that we're sharing. It's not about advertisers. It's not about corporate interests. It's really about the people. And being commercial free means that we never answer to corporate sponsors, or we don't chase ratings for profit, but we do have real costs. And with federal funding of public media permanently gone, our funding relies completely on the partnership of our local community, like

0: In his later years, my grandfather had a little mid-morning ritual. He would come to the bottom of our staircase at our home in Kolkata and ask for the newspaper. I would hand it to him and he would sit quietly in the living room, the newspaper spread out in front of him on the table. Now it strikes me, he must have been lonely. My grandmother had already died. We were busy with our lives. He used to go on little walks on his own, but after he tripped and fell, those stopped. It's as if he chose to recede into the background. Even that newspaper, he would read it only after everyone in the house was done with it. Still, my grandfather was one of the lucky ones. He lived out his old age with the family, but it never occurred to me that he might have been lonely amidst all of us. He never spoke about it. Most people like him do not. They fear it'll be seen as a complaint or their weakness. They don't want their children to think they're being demanding. They don't want to impose on anyone. So loneliness becomes their companion. This is Sandeep Roy in Kolkata. A speech attributed to Clint Eastwood, then 96, has been doing the rounds of social media. In it, he talks about the hidden toll of aging. The phone rings less. The people who knew your funny stories are gone. You find yourself repeating stories, adding details, not to convince anyone, but just to feel like you're still connected to something, Eastwood says. It reminded me of my mother as she crossed out yet another name in her phone book after someone else she knew had died. On her own birthday, she painstakingly noted every person who had called in her diary. Are you including messages from the bank? I would joke. But I realize now that in a world that was shrinking every day around her, every point of connection was a reminder that she mattered. We accept bad knees and cataracts as inevitable in old age, but we don't want to talk about loneliness, perhaps because there is no loneliness replacement surgery available. A friend told me a supermarket chain in the Netherlands tried a special slow checkout line for older people who wanted to also chat with the cashier. As always, we hope technology might be the solution. According to the BBC, YouWorld, a Chinese company has launched the world's first full-sized humanoid robot designed for lonely people. The AI-powered robots can engage in conversation and stay with you for a lifetime, an endless love that will never betray you, Michael Tam, the CEO of YouWorld, told the media. For about $17,600 for a base model.
1: So it's endless love. Then he'll never betray you.
0: It's targeted at seniors, but loneliness is not just a senior problem. Physical connection, even across continents, has never been as easy as it is now. Yet, we feel more disconnected than ever. A recent survey on the entertainment platform JB.com found that India ranked as the second loneliest country in the world, despite still having relatively high household sizes and strong family structures. It just shows that the family isn't necessarily the cure to loneliness. Emotional connection is. In the Hindi film Baagban, the aging parents find themselves shuttled back and forth between their busy and ungrateful children, reduced to stealing tender moments secretly via telephone late at night.

0: Can you depend on your family? Baagban, a film by Ravi Chopra.
1: My mother loved it. It would drive me up the wall. Our family is nothing like the Baagban family, I would splutter. We were not. But the uncomfortable truth about loneliness is it happens in the best of families, not just the Baagban types. The loneliness is not about abuse. It's about feeling irrelevant. That's why senior programs focus a lot on activity centers for senior citizens.

0: Organizations like HelpAge and AgeWell Foundation in India emphasize not just healthcare, but companionship, conversation, and intergenerational connections. Friends shift into condo complexes so that they can grow older together. Unlike many other problems, loneliness, though, has a simpler solution: time. Sometimes it might mean listening to the same story again. But that's okay. When we listen, we are really telling someone they still matter. In the end, we do not fear death as much as irrelevance. Irrelevance feels so much lonelier. This is Sandeep Roy in Kolkata for KALW.
1: And this is Molly Blair Salyer for KALW here in Studio B at our new home, the People Studio. 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
3: 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I'm Elsa Chang.
4: And I'm Scott Detrow. To understand how the NFL has changed over the past 40-plus years, Peter King's new book, The Game, is a good place to start. The league changed a lot during King's career, covering stories on and off the field, mostly for Sports Illustrated. When we spoke recently, King told me he could feel the NFL changing in the moment as he was reporting on it.
5: In 1984, my first year covering the league, you know, I remember very well watching the early parts of the draft on ESPN that day. And, you know, as Mel Kiper told me recently, he said, we only did a round and a half, and we bailed out of the draft to show a tractor pull. And there were 125 fans at the draft that year at a hotel ballroom in New York City. And now think about the draft. 600,000 people showed up a few years ago when the draft was in Nashville. But, you know, in those days, the NFL was basically in a dead heat with baseball in popularity in the United States. That year, 1984, the World Series killed the NFL in TV ratings. Think about that now. You know, Major League Baseball doesn't want to go up against football, you know, on most days. They try to shy away from that. And so, yeah, that's how much it changed in four decades.
4: Your signature style of journalism over the years was the behind-the-scenes embedding piece.
6: you know, where you just kind of lock in, whether it's traveling with John Madden or following a quarterback through a week of prep. A lot of those are in here, and you kind of retell them and then re-report them in a way. I want to talk about the one where you spent a week with an officiating crew. First of all, why did you want to do that, and how hard was it to convince them to let you tag along?
5: Why I wanted to do that? Because nobody had ever done it. Following an officiating crew, seeing what they do in their real job, seeing the back judge as a teacher at a high school in a suburb of Grand Rapids, Michigan, sitting through his day with him as a single dad to three kids. I mean, it was just incredibly educational.
6: One of the things that you write about talking to people over the last 2 years as you put this book together is a lot of refs did not like that story.
5: They didn't like it because they didn't want attention drawn to them. But here's what the NFL does now.
6: Mm-hmm.
5: Okay, the NFL, with things like Hard Knocks on HBO, the NFL shines a spotlight on the inner workings of the game. They didn't used to, but they do now. If I had not done that story in 2013, the league would have done it. They would have had someone internally do that story at some point.
6: Yeah.
5: And I just felt like it was a race. I had to do this story first.
6: How much harder did it get over the years to do stories like that? Because the flip side of the NFL becoming this, you know, multi-trillion dollar global enterprise is that they took more and more control of their brand. Like you said, they were doing the videos themselves, and they were less likely to let an outside journalist come in and tell a story that they weren't line checking. Like, how did you navigate that?
5: Scott, I'm the luckiest man on the face of the earth, because in 1989, when I got to Sports Illustrated, Sports Illustrated was bigger than ESPN.
6: Listen, I kept the issues every week. I had the football phone.
5: Yeah.
6: I am well aware.
5: Yeah, okay, you know it. And so teams wanted to be on the cover of Sports Illustrated. I'm not saying it was easy. I still had to really work hard to be able to get inside teams, inside players. But at least it was doable. There's absolutely no way I could have done my job the way I did it in today's NFL.
6: Yeah. You built a personal relationship with the people you covered. You got them to trust you, but at the same time, you were a professional. And can you walk us through how you thought and approached it? Like when, say, Brett Favre calls you up on the phone and says, hey, by the way, I'm about to enter rehab, and your reporter light goes off, but you're also talking to him as a human. How did you navigate those lines and think about your job?
5: It was just so different in those days because, you know, today, if Brett Favre was doing that, he would write it on Instagram and he'd have a long story or a long podcast by himself doing it. At that time, back in the mid-90s, the only way you can really be able to do a story like that and have a guy call you and confess what happened and how it is he got addicted to Vicodin, the only way was to be there a lot.
6: Mm-hmm.
5: That's what you have to do. You got to show your face. You got to hang around. But you can't necessarily, you know, just be in the bag at all. You have got to make sure that they know about your ethics and your ethos about this.
6: I want to talk about some of the tougher things that have gone along with the story of the NFL over the last few decades, and you have several chapters on them. Let's start with CTE and traumatic head injuries, because they come more and more into focus, and yet it's as popular as ever. It's a global franchise, like you said. How do you account for the reality of what we know about CTE and how we feel about football in America?
5: We live in a conflicted country, okay? And I'll tell you this, the woman who is really shining a light on the problems of CTE in the NFL and all through football is a woman named Ann McKee, who has done autopsies and has studied brain tissues of more than 700 former football players. Scott, she's got bobbleheads of Aaron Rodgers and Brett Favre in her office. She grew up in Wisconsin. And although she doesn't watch much football anymore, her husband does.
6: Yeah.
5: He loves the game. So everyone, I think, has a certain bit of conflict because the game is so much fun and so compelling to watch.
6: I was kind of relieved to pick up on the page. Maybe I'm misinterpreting. I don't think I am. That you feel pretty disgusted about the intertwined state of gambling and professional sports these days?
5: Hate it.
6: Yeah.
5: Hate it. I think in 5 years, Scott, there's going to be more people in Gamblers Anonymous than Alcoholics Anonymous. It was only 10 years ago that the NFL looked at gambling as the decline of Western civilization.
6: Mm-hmm.
5: And now it's fully embraced because they can make money on it. Personally, I'm disgusted by it.
6: But there doesn't seem to be any going back.
5: There's not any going back because of all the money it makes.
6: What do you think we as sports fans lose when there's not kind of the long-form storytelling part of the journalism that was such a big part of it for so many decades?
5: There's something that we have lost about stories that, even though they were 4 or 5 days old by the time you opened Sports Illustrated, the detail in SI just couldn't be matched. And I don't know that we will be able to match that these days, because even though there are so many great reporters, there are also so many roadblocks in their way that were not in the way when I was able to spend a week in the life of the Green Bay Packers.
6: Yeah. That's Peter King, author of the new book, The Game. Thank you so much.
5: Thank you, Scott.
2: You're listening to KALW. My name's Hanisha Herjani. I'm the community journalism director here, and I'm here with Molly Blair Salyer.
1: Hello. Thanks for being with us.
2: Yes. And we were just talking about how it's chocolate o'clock.
1: It's a big deal here at KALW. Chocolate o'clock is what keeps us going through our day. And much like our sustaining donors who keep us going throughout the year, we really need a little infusion of some caloric sweetness about this time coming up on 3 o'clock. 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
2: maybe you do too.
1: Yeah, you might as well. 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
8: BBC News with Moira Alderson. The Ukrainian President Volodymyr Zelensky has said he feels personally betrayed by Donald Trump after the US President recently lifted sanctions on Russian diesel and announced an energy ceasefire which Russia has ignored. Mr. Zelensky, who's on a visit to the UK, was speaking in a TV programme in London. Paddy Maguire reports.
9: Donald Trump's deal with Vladimir Putin to supply Russian diesel to the world market has strained US relations with Ukraine. In a television interview with Piers Morgan during a visit to London, Mr. Zelensky said it seemed Kyiv was losing long-term US support in its war with Russia. President Trump has blamed Kyiv's strikes on Russian energy targets for the rising cost of diesel fuel, although many analysts say the US-Israel attacks on Iran have been the real trigger. Mr. Zelensky has also raised concerns about potential new limits to US intelligence sharing.
8: Meanwhile, the owner of SpaceX, Elon Musk, says the company's military-grade satellite communications network can only be restricted by the US government after Ukraine said that its access had been impaired. Starshield can cut off internet connections for any projectile moving above a certain speed, Ione Wells explains.
10: Posting on social media, Elon Musk said that the Starshield systems, which Ukraine uses to guide its own drones and protect Ukrainian skies, were owned and controlled by the US government. Any limits on speed or usage, therefore, would be decided by the US military and ultimately the President of the United States. Mr. Musk was keen to differentiate between this system, which is used for battlefield communications, and the Starlink satellite system that civilians use for internet connectivity. Both are designed by his company, SpaceX, but Starlink is not allowed to be used for offensive operations.
8: Thousands of students have stormed the streets of Albania's capital, Tirana, setting a government building and two banks alight and demanding the resignation of the Prime Minister, Edi Rama. The demonstrators are angry at what they say are poor university conditions, dire job prospects and widespread corruption. The protests have now merged with a wider anti-government movement calling itself the Flamingo Revolution. These were originally sparked by opposition to a luxury tourism project linked to President Donald Trump's family in southern Albania. This man was among the protesters.
11: We are here to protest against our most corrupt government ever, who is misusing and abusing our environment, our natural resources, our lands, our protected areas. This is the most corrupt government that our country has ever seen, and it needs to go as soon as possible.
8: Several high-profile events have been postponed in Saudi Arabia as the Houthis continue to fire drones and missiles from Yemen. A tennis tournament next week has been put off until the end of December. Three football matches, including one involving Cristiano Ronaldo's team, have also been postponed. BBC News.
12: From KALW News in San Francisco, I'm Suni Khalid with a regional news update. Protesters filled room at the Marin County Board of Supervisors meeting on Tuesday. They want the county to pass legislation that will hinder ICE's ability to operate in Marin. KALW's Julia Haney has more.
13: Advocates in Marin have been trying to get an ordinance on the books for a year. Their proposal would block local authorities from cooperating with ICE and require disclosures about ICE activity in the county. About 100 Marin residents joined the meeting on Tuesday.
14: We are not afraid.
13: 55 people have been detained since March 2025. That's according to the Marin Rapid Response Network. The board will consider a proposal to limit ICE cooperation at its next meeting, but the No ICE in Marin Coalition says this isn't enough. They want a legally binding ordinance. In San Rafael, I'm Julia Haney, KALW News.
12: 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I'm Suni Khalid.
1: And I'm Molly Blair Salier here in the People Studio with KALW. 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
3: From NPR News, this is All Things Considered. I'm Elsa Chang in Culver City, California.
4: And I'm Scott Detrow in New York. We begin with two stories that illustrate the challenges and perils of nations sharing intelligence. In a moment, we will hear how the recent arrest of Germany's former chief spy on treason and espionage charges has left that country reeling.
3: But let's start here in the U.S. American spy agencies and the military share intelligence with Ukraine in its fight against Russia. Now, in an interview with NPR, Ukraine's President Volodymyr Zelensky says the Trump administration is threatening to cut off that cooperation. We're going to bring in now NPR's Greg Myrie. He covers national security. Hi, Greg.
15: Hi, Elsa.
3: Hi. Okay, so Ukraine is saying that this absolutely critical military communication system has suddenly been restricted without any warning whatsoever. What's going on here?
15: Yeah, Ukraine's military depends heavily on something called Star Shield. And this grew directly out of the more well-known Starlink, the satellite communications company owned by Elon Musk.
3: Right.
15: Now, they're sometimes mentioned interchangeably, but there is an important difference here. Starlink is the civilian version. Star Shield is the more secure version used by the U.S. government and military, which the Pentagon shares with Ukraine. Okay. And Ukraine depends on it for many things, most importantly to guide its very potent drones, both offensive drones that attack Russia and defensive drones to protect against Russian airstrikes.
3: Okay, and so what is the government in Ukraine saying about what's happening?
15: Yeah, Ukraine's defense ministry said in a statement that, quote, without warning, the Star Shield terminals were unilaterally limited. Ukraine says that when its drones exceed 100 miles per hour, which they routinely do, the communication link is cut with the drone operator. So this is a huge blow to Ukraine if this restriction stays in effect. Ukraine says it's in contact with the U.S. government and SpaceX to try to sort out the problem.
3: Well, is SpaceX or is the Trump administration saying anything in response to this?
15: Yeah, very recently, Elon Musk took to social media and said that Star Shield is, quote, controlled by the U.S. government. Any limits on speed or usage are decided by the U.S. military and ultimately the president. And NPR has sought comment from the White House and from the Pentagon. They have not responded. But according to Musk, they would be responsible for any changes made to this system.
3: Okay, well, President Trump has been telling Ukraine to stop attacking Russian diesel facilities. Could all of this that you're describing be related to that?
15: Yeah, it certainly seems so. Just yesterday, NPR's Ukraine correspondent Joanna Kakissis interviewed President Zelensky in Kyiv. This was just hours before this latest development we're talking about, and she asked Zelensky if the U.S. was going to cut off intelligence. Here's what he said.
16: We need Starlink. We asked administration, government, and SpaceX on different channels. We asked them to share with us Starlink only for military goals.
15: So Trump said yesterday that intelligence sharing hadn't been cut off. But what we're seeing today certainly looks like an intentional action to limit Ukraine's ability to fight Russia.
3: Well, another thing President Trump said this week, at least, was that there was some sort of so-called energy ceasefire between Russia and Ukraine. Any sign of that actually happening?
15: Yeah, Elsa, absolutely not. Zelensky said Russia fired 39 ballistic missiles at his country overnight, knocked out power to a large part of Kyiv. Russia says explicitly it's ramping up attacks on Ukraine's energy system in an attempt to bring about the collapse of the electricity grid this winter. And Ukraine is also attacking Russia. It hit three large data centers this week. But Zelensky says Ukraine has refrained the past few days from attacking Russian energy sites because he would like to see this energy truce that Trump is at least talking about. But no sign that this is happening. Trump is putting all the pressure on Ukraine, not on Russia. And he recently announced a plan to buy diesel fuel from Russia. It's not clear that Russia even has that diesel fuel to sell, but Trump is making his priority clear. He wants to bring down fuel prices at home.
3: That is NPR's Greg Myrie. Thank you, Greg.
15: Sure thing, Elsa.
4: Now let's go to Germany, where the arrest last week of the country's former intelligence head, August Hanning, has left the country in shock. It is also troubling Western agencies like the CIA, which share classified information with Germany. NPR's Rob Schmitz reports.
17: In the days following Hanning's arrest, reports on the foreign governments, which he may have supplied stolen information to over the past two decades, multiplied in the German media. Azerbaijan, China, Israel. In a post on X, Vienna-based political scientist Anton Shakovstov called Hanning a, quote, intelligence grocery store. While Hanning's lawyer disputes the charges, the German government alleges that Hanning paid a former colleague for nearly 2,000 documents. Many of them were classified and have been used over the years to brief Germany's chancellor in routine intelligence memos.
18: So if you've got an intelligence memo, a lot of it has passed from us. Of course, he would also have stuff from the French. He would have stuff from the Brits.
17: Margaret Hanock served in the CIA for 25 years.
18: I'm sure that they get intelligence from all over the world, and that now they've compromised everybody.
17: Hanock was the chief of operations for the Europe division of the CIA, while Hanning led the BND, Germany's intelligence service, in the late 90s and early 2000s. She worked with Hanning for a few years and remembers him as an uptight man and a man who wasn't afraid to ask for what he wanted. She remembers inviting Hanning and a few of his aides to an American steakhouse, but Hanning didn't order the steak. He asked Hanock to order him a lobster.
18: The lobster came to the table, you know, kind of looking like a cooked lobster always looks. And he looked at it for a second, and he didn't ask anybody what you do with it. He picked it up and held it like an ear of corn with two hands, and then sort of started to try to eat it like an ear of corn. And so, of course, I was the lead, so I had to get up and say, oh, sir, excuse me, that's not quite right, and stop him. And there, in the interim, I was coated in lobster shell.
17: Hanock's lobster story reflects a broader observation she held about the BND from her years in the CIA. Their methods often lack sophistication.
18: They didn't collect intelligence the way we understood intelligence to be collected.
17: The BND did not respond to an NPR request for comment. Hanock says one of the biggest lessons from the Hanning scandal is that Germany needs to beef up its counterintelligence briefings with its own agents so that there's a protocol of proper behavior during and after their service. German political scientist Torsten Benner agrees.
19: This instance of former officials engaging in fishy consulting behavior and selling themselves to the highest bidder, although they receive a really, really generous pension, that's a pattern that's all too widespread in Germany.
17: Benner points out that Hanning's case is hardly an anomaly in Germany. Although he denies it, BND's former head of its Russia department is currently on trial for spying on behalf of Russia. After stepping down as German chancellor, Gerhard Schröder joined the board of the Russian energy company Rosneft. Benner says all of this needs to stop.
19: And we should not allow them to engage in for-profit consulting, selling their experience, their knowledge, their contacts.
17: There are changes on the horizon for German intelligence, though. Even before this scandal, Martin Jäger, the current head of the BND, who's been on the job for just a year, vowed to reform the agency. Again, Benner.
19: There's a scenario in which the new head of the BND comes clean on this, gets ahead of the story, promises to kind of use an iron broom to actually make sure that the rules are being changed.
17: But it won't be easy to restore public trust, says Benner, when former German officials continue to betray their country's national interests. The latest example came just a day after Hanning was arrested. Gerhard Schröder, who was chancellor while Hanning was head of German intelligence, was photographed clasping hands with Russian President Vladimir Putin in Moscow, where he was celebrating Putin's 74th birthday. Rob Schmitz, NPR News, Washington.
3: Faculty members at Cornell University are meeting today to discuss a no-confidence vote in the school's leadership. The president of Cornell, Michael Kotlikoff, has come under harsh criticism in response to the university's handling of a former student's claims that she was gang-raped at a frat party in 2024. NPR's Alyssa Nadworny reports.
20: Michael Kotlikoff is a veterinarian and a biomedical researcher who started working at Cornell 26 years ago. He served as dean of the university's vet school and then as provost, leading academics for nearly a decade. In the summer of 2024, he was selected by the board of trustees to serve as interim president. He got the permanent job the next year. So that means he was in charge back in October 2024 when Jane Doe went to a fraternity party at the Chi Phi House on Edgemoor Lane.
21: What happened to Jane Doe in 2024 is deeply disturbing and will weigh heavily on our community for years to come.
20: That's from an 8-minute video message the president released following Jane Doe's civil lawsuit against the university. In the video, Kotlikoff vowed to strengthen investigative processes at the school and acknowledged frustration with the university's handling of the case.
21: We will make a greater effort to explain what we can, to provide context about the actions Cornell has taken, and to be more transparent.
20: In his first interview since the lawsuit, he told the New York Times this week that the university has more information now than they did in 2024, including that he didn't, but should have, known that Jane Doe dropped out of Cornell. Faculty and staff have felt his response, including the latest changes, which include banning fraternity parties for the remainder of the year and hiring criminal investigators to handle reports of sexual assault, just come too little, too late.
0: The group of faculty members that I am working with are horrified, are frankly absolutely horrified.
20: Anne Marie Brady is a member of the Faculty Senate, and she co-signed the resolution for the vote of no confidence. But even she is hesitant to push for Kotlikoff's ouster.
0: The thing is, if you just remove him, you're not going to change the system, right? This is a much wider issue, and that's what needs to be acknowledged and recognized, and that's the place that we need to start.
20: While faculty can voice their dissatisfaction with a no-confidence vote, ultimately, Kotlikoff's job will be in the hands of the Board of Trustees. That group, made up of donors and alumni, will meet on campus later this week. Alyssa Nadworny, NPR News, Ithaca, New York.
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2: 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So maybe you can give five. 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And that is the power of community, Molly.
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2: 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We hope you stick around and listen more, Stephen, and catch a short take with Robert Reich. I think we might have one coming up. We are going to go back to ATC right now. Thank you.
3: This is All Things Considered. I'm Elsa Chang.
4: And I'm Scott Detrow. If you have ever walked into a mall, you may have had this experience. A young, attractive person walking up and trying to hand you a free sample. Today's story starts with that harmless gesture. But for some people, what followed cost them thousands. Monica Evstatieva and Kaylee Fox Shannon of NPR Investigations spent the past year talking to these customers, visiting stores, and digging through consumer complaints. Here is what they found.
6: Suzanne Roberts was walking out of the Apple store at a mall in Ann Arbor, Michigan, when a guy approached her and handed her a sample of face cream.
5: He just put it in my hand and he was so charming. And I ended up walking in there and the whole time I'm thinking, what are you doing?
6: The salesman also showed her an eye cream that she liked.
5: So I said, I'll buy it. Well, then there was two tubes involved.
6: Her total, $475. And then he told her the creams work best with an LED light therapy wand. Her new total, $5,000.
5: And I said, wow, no. I kept thinking, you're going to bring this back. I just want to get out of here. I'm going to bring it back.
9: Mary Lee was visiting Santa Fe, New Mexico, when a salesman on the sidewalk offered her a sample. Before she knew it, she was in the back room of a beauty store.
22: And there was like four people around me, and they were just oohing and aahing and soft music and soft light and all this stuff. And they said, well, see this amazing treatment.
9: Mary said it felt like an out-of-body experience watching herself spend $19,000. She figured she'd return it all the next day until she discovered
22: the receipt. And in a big red stamp, no exchanges, no returns, final sale. I just about lost my cookies.
6: Over the past year, NPR found hundreds of shoppers across the country who said they were pressured into buying expensive skincare products and services they did not want, could not afford, or tried to refuse. The products had no price tags, there were no refunds, and no returns.
9: The skincare brands had many names. 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Beauty Essentials, Beauty Revive, Mia's. 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And it turns out they do have one thing in common. 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
6: The California-based company is a family business. The owner is Daphna Oded Weingarten, and she operates the group alongside her husband, brother, and his ex-wife. Through various companies, the Weingartens and Odettes own dozens of beauty brands, and they centralize their operations through Mazzol Group.
9: Former employees of Mazzol Group told us the family is from Israel, as are most of the store owners. We visited several stores where the staff identified themselves as Israeli, and customers confirmed the same. This matters because over a decade ago, the federal government was looking into Israeli-owned skincare stores.
23: We were investigating Israeli-owned businesses that were associated with retail establishments selling cosmetic items in malls in various cities.
6: Special Agent Beth Grimm ran a task force of federal agents from multiple agencies to covertly surveil stores leased to an Israeli national. The investigation wasn't focused on predatory sales tactics. It involved violations of federal immigration and labor laws.
23: In one part, there was a visa fraud investigation, but then we figured out that there were people being employed illegally who had no workplace protections.
6: The store's manager owned kiosks selling two brands, started by the Weingarten and Oded family. After months of surveillance, Grimm's team raided the stores and arrested a dozen young Israeli workers. The workers told him everything was arranged for them.
23: A lot of people told us, you know, I came to the United States 6 or 8 months ago. I've been housed in this apartment or the other apartment. They drive me back and forth to the malls every day.
9: Employees said they were typically recruited with the promise they could make big bucks selling skincare. They were also coached to lie to authorities. These salespeople were deported back home. The stores closed. And the local store owner was sentenced to 2 years in prison. This was 10 years ago. But we found evidence that visa fraud is still happening in stores today.
24: First of all, it's illegal. You can't work on a tourist visa, so keep that in mind because they can deport you or throw you in jail.
9: This young Israeli man worked for 3 months last year in a U.S. store selling Introstem, another brand distributed by Mazzol Group. When he returned to Israel, he posted a video online about the experience. NPR is not using his name because it would expose him to federal officials for immigration crimes.
24: Immigration authorities aren't looking for us. They're looking for the Mexicans who sell drugs, less for the Israelis who contribute to their economy.
6: There is a shorthand in Israel for this kind of work in American stores. They call them agalot, or roughly translated from Hebrew, shopping carts. Today, recruiters use Instagram or Facebook, promising the opportunity to make a lot of money and live in American cities. The former salesman explained how he rationalized manipulating customers.
8: Chanel?
24: Like, someone buys a cream from Chanel that doesn't work anyway. At least with our stuff, they get results. So who cares? They get ripped off everywhere anyway.
10: But do these creams actually deliver results? We sent an unopened bottle of anti-wrinkle cream from one of these brands to a cosmetic testing lab. The lab could only detect one of three wrinkle-fighting ingredients, an inexpensive peptide. We obtain internal order forms that show stores buy this product for about $20. They sell it to customers for $1,300.
11: Whatever the product is worth, the price in the store is what the employees say it is. And they need to get as much as they can, because they only get paid on commission. The young man from the video said he made 30% on each sale.
24: But that doesn't make it okay, you know? It doesn't change the fact that what we do is basically a scam.
11: Mazao Group claims it isn't responsible for the actions of the stores, because they're independently owned and operated. But this past summer, in addition to two store owners, Mazao Group, the Odets, and Wine Gardens were defendants in a class action lawsuit brought by consumers in Hawaii. They settled for $650,000. And avoided their day in court.
10: We still needed to ask whether Mazao Group and the family behind it is aware of what's happening at the store level. For months, they ignored our attempts to reach them. So we flew to California to request an interview with Mazao Group's owner.
11: We are from NPR in Washington, and we just wanted to see if Ms. Weingarten is here today so we can talk to her, because they are the owners of the...
13: Am I being recorded?
11: Yeah.
13: Okay, delete that, and we're not interviewing. If you need anything, you can contact our legal department.
10: We even tried Daphne Weingarten at her home. No luck. Then we sent a letter with questions about what we'd learned. Their lawyer said our reporting is inaccurate, but wouldn't say how.
11: Then in September, Mazao Group terminated its business license. Former employees told us the family has shuttered companies in the past, when a brand's reputation took a hit from online complaints or media attention. Now, they've closed Mazao Group. Today, Daphne Weingarten and her husband have a new beauty company, INV, or Innovation Brands.
23: The show goes on, so to speak.
10: Grimm, again, the Department of Labor agent. He said the industry he investigated 10 years ago is a resilient one.
23: There's too much money at play. You know, wherever there are proceeds to be had and easily made, they're going to keep doing it.
10: Kaylee Fox Shannon,
11: Monika Evstatieva, NPR News.
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7: 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And I'm here with my good friends and colleagues, Harnisha Harjani and Molly Blair Salyer, in studio. And this time of year, as we've mentioned, it is fall. I find myself spooked by the amount of amazing, amazing content, stories, and community events that KALW has, especially during October that ends with Halloween. Very spooky. And, you know, you are both a huge part of that. So what does it mean to be a part of an organization with so much community outreach? I'll start with you, Nish.
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14: No, that was my spooky laugh, because it was horrifying and haunting to imagine a world without KALW. And there's a lot of scary stuff out there. The news is not always super upbeat, and there's been a lot an onslaught of scary news, but one of the bright spots, I think, is KLW and the People Studio, and we're in this new home at the Warfield Commons, and we're not alone here. This is, you know, we've heard rumors that the Warfield is haunted, but it's not an empty space. There's neighbors and friends all throughout the building. 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We have groups like Psyched Radio. 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
8: It really is. And, you know, it's great that you both are talking about the community aspect of this. And I want to bring up an event that Niche, you hosted just weeks ago, Solidarity Cinema at 220 Montgomery. And hearing about Sudan and Hana Baba being there helping host a Q&A after the film screenings there, that has to be, and I've been in the city for about a little over 5 years now, that was one of the most moving and powerful nights I've had, not just KALW, just in general, just being there and taking in just some difficult to watch in a good way, you know, informative and very heavy storytelling that really changed my perspective on what is a very difficult and tough situation. And that's what KALW is all about. 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
8: So well said. 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Niche, Molly, thank you guys so much. 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
3: 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I'm Elsa Chang in Culver City, California.
4: And I'm Scott Detrow in New York. Pope Leo XIV celebrated Mass this afternoon while still in the hospital in Rome. This just a day after his lung cancer surgery. The Vatican also issued an update on the Pope's health. And with more on all of this is NPR religion correspondent Jason DeRose. Hi, Jason.
12: Hello.
4: What's the latest?
12: Well, according to the Vatican, this morning Pope Leo underwent blood tests and a chest x-ray that are both required following surgery. And officials say the results are normal for post-op recovery. The brief statement goes on to say that the Pope had respiratory therapy and that he began walking around his hospital room. He's resumed a regular diet and that his recovery is proceeding as expected.
4: The news that Pope Leo had cancer really alarmed a lot of people around the world. What more do we know about the specific prognosis for this type of cancer?
12: Well, Pope Leo has lung adenocarcinoma, which is a very common form of lung cancer, about 85% of all lung cancers, in fact. That's according to Jonathan Villena Vargas. He's a lung specialist at Weill Cornell Medicine. He says it's especially important that it appears the Pope's lung cancer was detected and treated at this stage.
15: The prognosis and the survival after something like this is very, very good. So even though lung cancer has a big bad name, it really matters when you catch it. And an early stage is very treatable.
12: Villena Vargas says that from at least what the Vatican has said so far, it does not appear the cancer spread, which is also very good, but we're still waiting final pathology reports to know for sure.
4: Any sense what this diagnosis and the treatment could mean for his overall papacy?
12: Well, as you know, Scott, Leo is still very new as Pope, just 18 months on the job, a fairly young Pope at just 71 years old. But he's already had this really big papacy, the encyclical on artificial intelligence, multiple trips to Turkey and Lebanon, to Africa, also to Spain and France. And he's weighed in on global issues such as war and migration, even raising the ire of Donald Trump while doing so. I spoke with Susan Reynolds, who teaches Catholic studies at Emory University's Candler School of Theology. She says facing a cancer diagnosis might bring something even more to his papacy.
16: He has made a profound impact on the global church, but in other ways, it does seem like he's only just beginning. So I imagine that this will perhaps ignite in him a certain sense of urgency.
12: Urgency, for instance, Pope Leo has yet to appoint any cardinals, the people who will elect the next pope.
4: Right. And you mentioned his travels there. He's scheduled to go on a big trip to South America for next month, including going back to Peru. What do we know about how this lung cancer surgery might affect that trip?
12: Well, at this point, the Vatican has not said anything about postponing that trip. In fact, the surgery was scheduled to allow him enough time to recover so that he could visit three countries there in October: Uruguay, Argentina, and of course, Peru, where he spent many years as a missionary and bishop. And just looking at his schedule, Scott, for the next year already, he has a major trip planned to South Korea for World Youth Day. These trips are intense and involve a lot of handshaking and public speeches and celebrating Mass for sometimes hundreds of thousands of people at one time. In fact, the trip to South America just next month involves 14 flights. So in the coming months and weeks, I'm going to be watching for any indication of whether those trips are being modified at all to accommodate Pope Leo living with cancer.
4: NPR religion correspondent Jason DeRose, thank you so much.
12: You're welcome.
3: All right, we're going to talk now about artificial intelligence. Top AI companies keep discovering more incidents where their systems behave in unintended ways. These incidents are feeding public concerns about whether the companies can keep their AI under control. One solution that many people in the industry have embraced is expanding their work with third-party evaluators to help make sure new AI models are safe. It's all part of a voluntary agreement that was brokered by the White House last month. To talk about all of this, we're joined now by NPR's Huo Jingnan. Hi, Jingnan.
18: Hello.
3: Okay, so how do these so-called evaluators help with AI safety exactly?
18: So many AI companies already do evaluations in-house and work with third-party evaluators. What's new is that the companies will offer employee-like access to company data and people in a way outside evaluators didn't have before. So evaluators typically probe AI systems to understand how knowledgeable and capable they are and how prone they are to misbehave. So what third-party evaluators bring is deeper expertise in certain areas such as biology and hacking, as well as a different perspective that enables them to think of more scenarios in which the models can misbehave. behave.
3: Okay, and when do AI companies engage with them?
18: Right now, without the expanded access, they come in often on an ad hoc basis, sometimes before model release, sometimes after safety incidents. After OpenAI's agents hacked a company called Hugging Face this summer, OpenAI brought in researchers from two organizations, Meter and Redwood Research, to help investigate. Those nonprofits' reports helped ignite a lot of the recent public debate about AI safety. However, one of the OpenAI employees who worked with these organizations on the Hugging Face investigation was recently fired, along with two of his colleagues who also worked on safety. They posted publicly about how they're worried that OpenAI may not actually follow through on its promise to expand work with outside evaluators.
3: Wait a minute. Why were those OpenAI employees fired in the first place?
18: These former employees in OpenAI are telling two different stories here. The employees claim that they were fired because of either being too outspoken about safety or working too closely with third-party organizations.

0: You see that, Anthropic formed a partnership with consulting firm Accenture to be its first embedded third-party evaluator, while also having a partnership with Accenture to promote its AI tools. And we don't know how the two companies will handle this potential conflict of interest. You also see from some of these voluntary disclosures that evaluators and AI company employees, in at least one case, work in the same office. Some of them have, close personal relationships. And also, a lot of AI safety evaluation organizations in the US are funded by a small group of funders. So experts I talk to say some of these issues are kind of hard to avoid because field is young and small, so there's not a lot of expertise or funding to go around, and that's something they hope can change with time.
1: That is NPR's Huo Jingnan. Thank you, Jingnan.
0: Thank you.
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0: 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Thousands of poll watchers are expected to show up at election sites during the midterms. They are volunteers who monitor polling places, and many come from groups who are afraid the Trump administration will try to meddle with the elections. NPR's Ashley Lopez reports.
1: It's Loteria night at the offices of Lucha in Phoenix. Winners of this bingo-like game are taking home an array of prizes. Camping chairs, reusable water bottles, coolers. Basically things that are useful if you plan to camp out somewhere for a while. Which happens to be what these people are getting trained to do. Lucha is a left-of-center group that aims to help working families in the state. And for the midterms, it's dispatching a fleet of volunteers to camp out at polling sites. Karima Rodriguez is leading this training.
2: Monitor the polling environment, stay aware of what's happening on the ground, and just make sure you are kind of keeping your eyes open.
1: One of the biggest worries among activists is the presence of immigration officers at the polls. To be clear, it would be illegal for the Trump administration to send armed agents to polling sites. And administration officials have said ICE has no plans to target polling locations. But right-wing political figures close to Trump, like Steve Bannon, have been calling for the president to send them anyway. Mary Corcoran with the left-leaning Save America movement says that's enough for her to take this potential threat seriously.
3: The point is to scare people and use fear as an intimidation factor to keep people home.
1: Corcoran says her group and their partners will be in metro areas with large non-white and immigrant populations. And if ICE agents are there, they will not be engaging with them.
3: It's really about having a de-escalatory impact by way of really bearing witness and because of who they are, clergy, veterans, teachers, nurses.
1: Left-leaning groups won't be the only folks at the polls, though. Right-wing groups have also said they plan to observe elections, and the Justice Department plans to step up its usual presence. Harmeet Dhillon, the head of DOJ's Civil Rights Division, said on the right-wing network Real America Voice that she plans to send 1,000 people from the agency to monitor polling sites.
4: This is going to be the biggest DOJ election observer effort in history, and I'm so excited to be leading that effort.
1: She said that DOJ staff will play a similar role to other observers, which is just to be there and to watch. But Tammy Patrick has heard big plans before. She's with the National Association of Election Officials.
5: Every 2 years, it seems, for at least the 20-so years I've been doing this, we hear that there's going to be massive observation and thousands of people are going to show up to observe at the polling place. It hasn't manifested in that way in the past, but these are not normal times.
1: Which is why she says election administrators are educating observers about what they can and cannot do. And what they can do is pretty limited. If something goes wrong, it's up to election workers and local law enforcement to sort it out. Patrick says most years, observers kind of get bored.
5: The actual process tends to be pretty dry, and one might even say boring, to watch people walk in, give their name, sign their name, get their ballot.

things are not boring. Advocates and political parties want people documenting in case lawsuits need to be filed. And when elections are close and tensions are high, lawsuits often follow. Ashley Lopez, NPR News.

0: From NPR News, this is All Things Considered. I'm Ailsa Chang.
1: And I'm Juana Summers. If you know me or my reporting, you know I'm continually interested in stories about caregiving, especially the unpaid kind that's done by family members. So many of us do this work, about 63 million Americans last year, according to AARP, and yet it's often invisible. A new movie called Take Me Home shows the beautiful moments and the struggles. At its heart is Anna. She's 38 years old with a cognitive disability, and she's being cared for by her aging parents.
2: I think you put a lot of shampoo.
3: Got it. You have a lot of hair.
2: What are we going to do today, Bob?
4: We're doing it.
1: Oh. And at the same time, Anna is also a caregiver for them.
4: What are you doing, Anna?
2: I'm feeling your forehead.
4: What?
2: I'm feeling your forehead.
4: I'm fine, sweetheart.
2: You're hot, Mom.
4: I am?
2: Yeah.
1: Anna Sargent plays Anna in the movie, and her sister, Liz Sargent, wrote and directed Take Me Home. It is deeply connected to their own story, and Liz knew that only Anna could play Anna. So they built the production around her. Here are Liz and Anna talking with me about working with Anna's acting coach, Tara McIntosh.
5: She's the best.
1: What did she do with you?
5: Just hanging out with me.
6: Remember you read the whole script with her?
5: Yeah.
6: And then when we did the script, we started with the script and Tara and I would yell out the lines to you.
5: Mm-hmm.
6: And you would repeat them.
5: Mm-hmm.
7: You're the worst dad.
8: You're worst dad ever.
7: I hate you.
8: And I hate you.
7: Sorry.
5: That was so good.
7: Gosh.
6: But then we would stop telling you what to say, and you would say whatever you wanted.
5: Yeah.
6: And that's when I think you were the best ever.
5: I know.
6: Yeah.
1: Liz, this one's for you. There's a scene in the movie where Anna and Emily are at the grocery store, and Anna really wants some popsicles. Emily says no, and ultimately, a lot happens, but Anna and Emily end up eating popsicles together, and it's this really beautiful moment of fun and connection after what was a really challenging argument. It was just a beautiful sibling moment.
9: Pick some good popsicles, Anna.
10: Oh my God.
9: Wow.
10: We got a wave to the people on the boat.
9: Hi!
1: What inspired that scene?
6: I mean, I think in the movie we needed some kind of relief and we needed to see where that, like, love and that bond remained from their childhood.
9: Don't tell Dad I said this,
11: but he loves you the most, so he likes to keep you around.
2: I love you the most. I won't keep you alone.
6: And I think that moment where Anna takes control of her life and Emily realizes that she's just been, like, overpowering her in a way sort of softens them to their childhood.
1: What did the two of you learn about each other in the process of making this film that maybe you didn't already know?
5: I really don't know.
6: Did you enjoy working with me?
5: Yes.
6: Yeah? Was it fun to hear me tell you what to do every day, all day?
5: Yes.
6: Really? You didn't get annoyed having your sister tell you what to do all day?
5: Yeah.
1: Anna, was Liz bossy?
5: Let me see. Yes.
6: Why don't you ask me if Anna was bossy?
1: Was Anna bossy?
6: Yeah. You know what I learned about Anna, though? I mean, right now, she is just glowing, and she's become so confident after really being on a set where the whole crew looked to her, you know, and she knew she was in charge. And she's got this great humor, and she's just sort of a ham, you know, going on the festival circuit. I mean, look at her now. What?
5: Thanks, Liz.
6: You don't like that?
5: No.
6: You're a comedian.
5: I know, but...
6: You make everybody laugh.
5: I know.
6: But, I mean, we made adjustments to the way that we were working, but it was really just to remove the barriers so that she could do the work, you know? And she shows such a dynamic range of being a human being through a hard time. And I'm just so proud and know she can do anything.
1: Anna, you two aren't the only sisters. I know that you have a big family. Did they see the movie?
5: Yeah, my mom and dad saw the movie.
6: And our mom came out of long-term care to come see the film with a community. And it was incredible to see them witness, you know, a piece of our life that has been a really hard time, and to share that with others who are experiencing the same thing.
12: Liz, if I can ask, what was their reaction to seeing all of that play out?
6: I think it's overwhelming for them. You know, this film, 3 months before we filmed it in my parents' house, both of my parents...
5: Our house.
6: Our house, thank you. Mm-hmm. 3 months before we filmed this in our parents' house, both of our parents were in the ER and almost died about, you know, 100 times over. I was fighting HMO Medicare in Florida, and Anna was by my side, and I was really, you know, living a very meta experience. And it's really a time capsule of this moment that happened. And so I think it was very overwhelming for them to see this piece of their life. But it means so much to me to have preserved this moment and to just like really love this moment that so many people, I think, are afraid to talk about.
13: You okay?
6: I'm okay. Thanks, Anna.
12: Anna, I've been listening to the way that you talk to Liz. Do you take care of her too?
5: Yes.
12: I could hear you asking her earlier if she was okay or if she was feeling good. It seems like you do take care of her.
5: Yep.
6: I'm feeling very sick today. I'm afraid it's from a lot of stress from, you know, everything in life in this film. You know, there's that statistic that it's caregivers often have worse health problems than the people they're caregiving for, you know, and they put off taking care of themselves. And I feel that in that position right now, to be honest. But Anna today was checking in on me. She was offering me tea. She gave me a neck rub. She is just such an incredible, empathetic person. And I truly...
5: Thanks, Liz.
6: You are.
5: I know.
12: It sounds like you're both really, really lucky to have each other.
5: Yes.
12: Anna and Liz Sargent, their movie is Take Me Home, and it's in theaters now. It's been so great getting to talk with you.
5: Booyah!
6: Thank you, Anna. This has been really special.

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3: Good afternoon, Bay Area. Welcome to the Sights and Sounds show with me, Janae Darden, where every week we tap into the Bay Area art scene and bring you rich conversations with artists. On today's show, the Oakland Public Conservatory of Music is celebrating its 20th anniversary, and their founding director, Angela Wellman, is here to talk about that and why she's retiring. Then the Marsh Theater's upcoming play about how we handle grief when our pets die. Today's show is about looking ahead to the next chapter. 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
1: Thank you so much, Janae. 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We're letting the theme run in the background here because it's such a cool vibe. 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
1: So well said, Molly. 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
3: 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And we are coming to you live from the People Studio in downtown San Francisco. Music educator and scholar Angela Wellman wanted to make music education accessible to youth, especially Black and Brown youth. So she founded the Oakland Public Conservatory of Music back in 2005. For just over 20 years, this musician from Kansas City has been impacting the creative spirits of Bay Area youth. And now, Angela Wellman is retiring, but she's going out with a big celebration. And for their 20th anniversary, the Oakland Public Conservatory of Music is hosting a gala on Saturday, October 24th at the downtown Oakland Science Academy. And here with me in studio is the founding director of the Oakland Public Conservatory of Music. She has a smile on her face. Angela Wellman, hello, hello.
5: Hello. Hello, hello.
3: Hello, hello. She's humble. I know I gave a big introduction, but you've done so much. First of all, congratulations on 20 years of the Oakland Public Conservatory of Music. Yeah. You planted a seed and look what has grown.
5: Yes, it's grown.
3: Yeah.
5: Still growing.
3: And it's still growing. Mm-hmm. So, before we even dig deep into the conservatory, I just want to learn more of your background. I want folks to know more about your background. So music runs in your veins. It is in your DNA. I was reading about your family. Tell us more about your family and the people who inspired little Angela from Kansas City, Missouri.
5: Thank you so much for that. You know, I actually wrote about that in my dissertation.
3: Yes, yes.
5: Well, you know, my inspiration is my mother and my father. My mother was a vocalist, my father a pianist. And, you know, my grandmother was a vocalist.
3: Wow.
5: She didn't sing professionally. She was a domestic engineer. And my grandfather was a stride pianist. He was also a mechanical engineer.
3: Yeah.
5: And but when he'd come home from work, he would shower. You know, well, he didn't shower, but he bathed and cleaned himself, changed his clothes, and every day, 5 days a week, he would go down to the piano in the family room that he built, and I'd be sitting there on this rocker the rocking chair, and he'd go over and sit down and play. He played stride piano, kind of like in the style of James P. Johnson. That my grandfather was born in 1897, you know, he grew up in those sounds of stride piano and such, and he'd do all his flourishing and warming up, and then he'd say, "Come on, Angie," and so I'd run over to the piano. I'm like 4 or 5 years old.
3: Yeah.
5: And that was kind of like my first gig, I think, right? I sang every day with my grandfather, 5 days a week.
3: Yeah.
5: During, because my grandmother babysat me while my mom was at work.
3: Yeah, yeah.
5: And I sang my songs. I want some red roses for a blue lady. And Moon River and Blue Moon, you caught me standing alone. I remember those things, and I could see my little self there. But, you know, that was such an important time for me because that was the first time that I had that kind of like direct attention and mm-hmm. someone who took me seriously. My grandfather took me very seriously. And he, it's like I had a professional accompanist, you know, playing for me while I sang.
6: Yeah.
5: And I learned a lot about music that way. I actually learned to read words and understand musical notation because he had the sheet music there.
6: So he could read music?
5: Oh, absolutely.
6: Oh, wow.
5: Yeah.
6: Okay.
5: Yeah, he could read music now. Where he learned it and all of that, I have no idea. But I know that he could read music, you know.
6: And yeah. And I understand the first instrument that you, I don't want to say play, or like you really bonded with was the trombone? Was that, is that correct?
5: Actually, no.
6: Okay.
5: You know, I bonded with the piano.
6: Okay.
5: At the Conservatory of Music in Kansas City mm-hmm. before it was part of the university, which I went on to graduate from.
6: Okay.
5: But I didn't have very good experiences there at the conservatory as a little black girl mm-hmm. going to take lessons in the early 1960s.
6: Yeah.
5: Like, you know, this is before the Civil Rights Act was right. even passed. But I was going to take lessons there. It wasn't the greatest experience. So I stopped going. And I picked up the trombone in sixth grade.
6: Okay.
5: Yeah. So I played it for that year. Mm-hmm. And then I didn't play it anymore until high school, really. I took a few lessons.
6: Okay.
5: You know, like from this guy named Bill Drybread. He was the principal trombonist in the Kansas City Philharmonic. Mm-hmm. He also is the person who worked with my uncle to found a place called the Charlie Parker Academy of Performing Arts, which is sort of my model for mm-hmm. what we do at the Public Conservatory here in Oakland.
6: Okay.
5: But trombone was not my model for mm-hmm. what we do at the Public Conservatory here in Oakland.
6: Okay.
5: But trombone was not my favorite instrument. To tell you the truth, I never really wanted to like play it in the way that I play it. I played drums for like 10 years. I studied drums at the Charlie Parker Academy and some orchestral percussion. And my first professional gig was actually on drums. I played with a gospel group in Kansas City called the McClellan Acre Singers.
6: Okay.
5: Yeah.
6: Okay.
5: Yeah.
6: So you play piano, drums, trombone, I know banjo, which I want to talk about a little later. So I was watching a video where you said initially you dreamed of being a recording artist. So what shifted to you going into music education?
5: That's interesting. I want to know what that video
6: that
5: was.
6: Oh, it was when you were being inducted into, it was somehow, was it Alameda County Women Hall of Fame?
5: Maybe.
6: I think so.
5: Well, I don't know that I initially dreamed of that, but I eventually moved into that direction because I wanted to be, once I embraced trombone again in junior college, and that was only to fulfill some requirements because I actually was going into pre-med because I wanted to become a child psychiatrist.
6: Okay.
5: And when I realized that what I wanted to do with trombone wasn't going to happen, I wanted to be an orchestral trombonist. I wanted to play the trombone in the orchestra or in small chamber ensembles and that sort of thing. But that was an uphill battle, an uphill journey in the late 70s when I was in college.
6: Okay.
5: And so I had an opportunity to do some other things with trombone. There was a program called the Comprehensive Employment Training Act, the CETA program.
6: Okay.
5: And so I got into that, and they pretty much covered all of our tuition, and it was a real job.
6: Yeah.
5: And half of us were emerging artists, the other half were established, you know, elders. Mm-hmm. So we studied

0: with them. And so as I was in that process, I was like, oh, I'm doing this trombone thing. I can play it. So of course you move toward becoming a recording artist and, you know,
1: yeah,
0: at that time cutting albums and touring the world and all of that, you know.
1: Yeah.
0: So I did at one time dream to become that, but that wasn't my dream.
1: Your dream.
0: Yeah.
1: Okay, so then what led you into being an educator?
0: Well, to hear my mother tell it, God bless her soul in heaven.
1: Yes.
0: She said I was always a teacher. She saw me teaching one day at a Black History Month event.
1: Mm-hmm.
0: I was doing something about the history of Black music and the blues.
1: Yeah.
0: And she came. And afterwards, she said, you're a teacher. And I was like, in a way, I was like, why did she say that? Because, you know, your mother says red, then you say yellow.
1: Yeah.
0: She says right, you go left. The last thing I was going to do was, you know, that. But but it's true. I mean, my first student was my little sister.
1: Okay.
0: Who was 9 years younger than I am. And I enjoyed teaching her, and I think that's when I recognized that I had something special when it came to that, because by the time she got to kindergarten, she could read and write her name and count, and I just taught her all those things, right?
1: Mm-hmm.
0: So it was just something that I'm pretty sure that I've done since a young person. And then, of course, after when you're a performing, you know, gigging musician, and that's what you do, that's how you pay the rent.
1: Mm-hmm.
0: You gotta have something else to do when the gigs are slim, right? And so having an undergraduate degree, when I moved out to the Bay, I became, I signed up to be a substitute teacher. And so, yeah, I was doing that, and yeah, that was, but they needed subs who needed subs for music classes. And so often I would sub in those music classes. But somewhere I always had in the back of my head that I wanted to have a school.
1: Yeah, and I wanted to know. I mean, you mentioned about your experience in conservatory, you know, when you were growing up in Kansas City. So, and you said you always wanted a school. So talk about opening. What led you to opening the Oakland Public Conservatory?
0: Yeah. Mm-hmm. So when I say I always wanted a school, I wanted like a school that you send your kid to every day.
1: Okay.
0: It was not a music school.
1: You want a school.
0: I want
1: like
0: a school,
1: K through
0: school.
1: 8.
0: Yeah.
1: Okay.
0: That's what I wanted to do, you know, because I still wanted to address some things that I felt like were not happening and needed to happen particularly for Black children, right? So I didn't know what that was going to look like, or at that time there was no such thing as a charter school or anything like that. I just knew I want to have a school one day and I want to have some students, you know, have some kids come up every day and I'm going to hang out with them. And so I had an opportunity to a person contacted me who had been doing some volunteering in Oakland at some of the high schools after school, and she recognized that most of those kids at this particular school she was volunteering at had never had music lessons.
1: Mm.
0: So she wanted to start an after school, you know, music program. She was a pianist. And so she started looking around and talking to people. And when she finally said, you know, what she wanted, people were like, oh, well, that's, you know, that's Angela Wellman. You have to talk to Angela Wellman. She's one who does that, because I had already been teaching at Cole Visual and Performing Arts School in West, let me say that right, Cole Performing and Visual Arts School. Now, that's Jackie Phillips speaking, because she was the principal.
1: Okay.
0: For her, performing was always
1: was,
0: first.
1: Was, okay, okay.
0: Yes, you
1: okay.
0: don't
1: so get it right, get it right.
0: Yeah, right. So Cole Performing and Visual Arts School, it was a magnet school in OUSD, the Oakland Unified School District, at 1011 Union Street in West Oakland.
1: Okay.
0: And so, you know, this person contacted me, and I was like, okay. So we got to talking, and at first I just ignored a lot of her texts and emails. I don't know, were they texting? Yeah, I guess so.
1: Yeah, they texted. Yeah, yeah, yeah.
0: And finally I said, let me just say something to this person so she'll stop bothering me, you know? And so one thing led to another, and then before I knew it, we were moving into 1616 Franklin Street.
1: Wow.
0: At, you know, after several meetings and us talking about various things and funding and all of that, you know, she had access to funding.
1: Yeah.
0: I had access to the community. So it seemed like a perfect storm, right? And so that was the beginning of this moment.
1: Wow.
0: That was the beginning of what brought me here today.
1: Wow.
0: But I want to clarify something.
1: Yeah.
0: The initial idea about OPC was not about providing programs for children.
1: Mm-hmm.
0: It was about providing music for the community.
1: Okay.
0: And our first students, the majority of our first students were adults. In the first year, we only had a youth program on Saturdays.
1: Okay.
0: So this very much, the intention is to serve all of the people.
1: Okay.
0: Not just children.
1: And it's adults still, and they're programming for adults currently.
0: Yeah. Okay. So you know, because OPC weathered quite a few storms.
1: Yeah.
0: And so after the first storm, the recession of, 2007 or something.
1: Yeah, that I remember that one.
0: The Great Recession.
1: Yeah.
0: So our adults then couldn't pay tuition anymore very much. People were having to hold on to their money.
1: Yeah.
0: And so our adult program pretty much began to, you know, it's sort of like fizzle, after a while. And the board was like, you know, we really do need to be focusing on raising funds and things, more funds for youth. And so there were, there was more grants and those sorts of things available.
1: Okay.
0: So we were able to eventually, because we were new, we didn't have a track record, so it took a minute to really
1: build that up. Yeah.
0: And I just want to give a shout out to Sister Denise Pate.
1: Mm-hmm.
0: Denise Pate is a force of nature.
1: Yeah. Mm-hmm.
0: You know, and she was our first grant writer, and she got pretty much the majority of our first grants that we got ever were from Denise Pate, you know, so I just gotta, you know, shout out Denise right now because it was wonderful. And so that's when we started to really develop a more robust after school youth program, and the kids came, I think it was twice a week for 2 hours a day. We at one point even had a van.
1: Ah.
0: And Brother Raymond Nat Turner was our bus driver.
1: I know Raymond Nat Turner.
0: And he would go pick up kids because that was a big issue of transportation. I wanted the school to be in the central district of Oakland, to be a very much a part of the city, not to be on the periphery,
1: mm-hmm.
0: not to be in a neighborhood, you know, but to be in the heart of the city,
1: right?
0: So people would come,
1: and you don't have to go far. It's right. It makes it when it's right there.
0: I mean, some people had to go far.
1: Yeah.
0: I mean, you had to travel there, but that's what I wanted because people pretty much tended to stay in their neighborhoods too and just go to whatever programs were there. But I had a bigger vision for a conservatory of music in Oakland, right?
1: And people didn't have to. My point is, people didn't have to leave the city.
0: No,
1: you know, they were in Oakland, and I know for the youth, the classes were free. So,
0: but also,
1: well, hold on,
0: people don't go across their neighborhoods, and
1: that
0: so
1: is true. That is true.
0: You know, so it's east and west and north, and I'm like, no, let's all converge together in this central place.
1: All right. So for folks just tuning in, I'm speaking with Angela Wellman, founder of the Oakland Public Conservatory of Music. And the conservatory is celebrating its 20th anniversary along with Angela's retirement with the gala. Folk artist Rhiannon Giddens will be performing along with pianist composer Mary Watkins and trombone player Steve Turay. Steve is a longtime musician for Saturday Night Live and was born and raised in the Bay. And the gala will take place Saturday, October 24th at the Downtown Oakland Science Academy. So we have about, and it goes back quickly, we have about 3.5 minutes. But I want to
0: clarify one thing. Rhiannon Giddens is not performing and never was going to be.
1: Oh, okay, that's what was on the website. Okay.
0: No, what it is like a special appearance by. So Rhiannon is getting our National Treasure Award and is sending an acceptance video because Rhiannon is on the road touring, but is also very much a champion of OPC.
1: Okay, yes, and I've seen videos of her performing with you all. Okay, so thank you for clarifying that. Yeah. So, but it's still, it sounds like still.
0: But all those other people will be there.
1: Yeah, everybody's good. These are all good folks. It sounds like it'll be a beautiful event. Mm-hmm. I want to play a clip of you playing the banjo because I know that's an instrument that is dear to you. It's just going to be a few seconds.
0: Okay, let's hear that.
1: Just a few seconds. Okay. Let's go. This is Kicking Up the Devil on the Holiday.
0: Oh.

0: Dig-a-dig-a-dig-a-dig. Yeah.
1: So I just we only have like about 2 minutes, but talk about the banjo. What that means? Because I was reading some things you said about the banjo and the significance of it. And can you just talk about that briefly?
0: The banjo is a taproot of American music. It's the taproot of the blues. It's the pre-blues music. You know, it's the music. It's the instrument that was created from the ancestral memory of, you know, enslaved African people, right, in the afterlife of slavery, right?
1: Yeah.
0: And inside of that banjo is a guy named Scott Didlake used to say about the banjo, it's like a well of souls, right? And inside of that is everything that we need to know, right? The banjo is the first kind of technology that was created on a musical technology that was created by our people, you know, and in the first 150 years or so, it was only in the hands of an enslaved African person because it came from a black folks,
1: right.
0: You know, nobody wanted to have, it didn't have any value.
1: Yeah.
0: But, you know, we see that's not true, but the banjo is a sacred instrument, right? It was an instrument of not only secular, but an instrument of connecting, you know, with the spirit, with the divine, right? It truly is, you know, that for us. And so I think it's really important and necessary for us to tend to that reality, right? And to have it at the core of any type of conversation about American music, right? This banjo that was created on the plantations of the Caribbean, even like a century or so before it even made its way to what we now call the United States, that instrument was well on its way by the time it made its way over to the United States, so to speak.
1: Wow.
0: Yeah, it's a very important voice, and it also lends to having other conversations.
1: Yeah. Interesting. No, yeah, and when I was, like I said, I was reading some things and you were talking about it, and so it just struck me, and then I saw you playing it. I was like, we gotta add a little bit.
0: Michelle's one of my favorite pieces. There's whole thing that, yeah. That's a funky piece right there.
1: Okay.
0: Yeah.
1: Okay. And the title.
0: Yeah. You can hear all the jazz and everything in that.
1: Yes. Yeah. And I love the title, Kicking Up the Devil on a Holiday.
0: Yeah. I'm not sure about where that came from.
1: I don't either, but that's what I said. I know there's a story behind that title.
0: I'm sure there is.
1: Yes. So you're retiring.
0: Yeah.
1: So how do you feel?
0: You know,
1: what's next?
0: The retirement is always necessary, you know, for somebody who's been at something 20 years. And I founded OPC when I was 50. So you do the math.
1: Okay.
0: And the retirement piece is not, I wish I could say that, yes, I'm retiring tomorrow, that there's an actual date. But the conversation is very much real. We are in a succession planning stage and really determining what will be the next iteration of the Public Conservatory.
1: Okay.
0: You know, will it continue as it is, or will we back up and redesign and redevelop? Because it really does beg for some new energy, some new insight to be relevant for where we are right now.
1: Okay.
0: But I'm retiring.
1: Okay.
0: I am.
1: Okay.
0: Now, exactly when, that date hasn't been set, but I'm really looking forward to moving on with my life and doing some things that I've been wanting to do, exploring visual art. I've been taking classes.
1: Oh, and, really? Okay.
0: Yeah, and getting back into playing my horn. I'm going to be playing with Kev Choices, Orchestra Liberation.
1: Oh, really?
0: Yeah.
1: Oh, I've been hearing about that
0: November,
1: show.
0: When is that? November 22nd,
1: at Yoshi, right?
0: No,
1: not at Yoshi.
0: The Kaiser.
1: Yes, that's right. Okay.
0: I'm excited about that. I will be at that.
1: Yeah,
0: because
1: his shows are good. And so now I know
0: Shout
1: that you're
0: out.
1: Part of it. Shout out to Kev Choice.
0: Oh,
1: yeah.
0: It's going to be everybody's
1: there.
0: Right? It's a really true intergenerational orchestra that he's putting together. It's really quite exciting.
1: Oh, I'm excited. Yeah, because it's like classical orchestra.
0: Well,
1: with some
0: mixed,
1: funk,
0: it's a
1: with
0: mix.
1: Some, yeah, with
0: well,
1: a mix. It's hybrid.
0: Kev is hip hop and a classical pianist, so he's bringing his experiences, and there'll definitely be, you know, a mix of his experiences and the voices he's bringing in. Yeah.
1: Well, I would definitely be at that. Mm-hmm. And
0: you coming to the gala?
1: I'm not going to come because I got to work that day. That's the only reason why. I know, but I'm going to see you at the Cab Choice show. Though. Okay. But last question, what do you want your legacy to be? 20 years that you've done this and it impacted so many people's lives?
0: The one thing about the Public Conservatory that is so important is a place of creating, first of all, lifting up this thing of music, or what I call music teaching and learning. I don't like to use the term music education. That's such a stiff, constructed term that people think they know what that is. But that's not what we do at the Public Conservatory. It's really a teaching and learning reciprocal kind of reciprocity process. And I would want people to keep maintain that ethos of cultivating a place of belonging where people step into a beautiful space that is designed for you to come relax in, to be in, to tap into your own personal spirit, leave whatever you came in there, leave it out, particularly as Black and brown people, as, queer people, as, folks that are on the margin of social, sociality in this place where we live, Inside there, people are expected and welcomed. Bring your whole self. You're going to be held in here.
1: Yeah.
0: And especially where a place where children are taken seriously.
1: Yes.
0: That is number one and fundamental, to take Black and brown children seriously, because they actually determine and guide the culture.
1: Well, Angela Wellman, congratulations on 20 years.
0: Thank you. Thank
1: and just you so all much. That you've done and how you've impacted people, and enjoy your retirement and this next creative phase of your life.
0: Thank you. See everybody on the 24th of October.
1: All right.
0: 10 days.
1: Angela Wellman is the founding director of the Oakland Public Conservatory of Music, and their 20th anniversary gala is Saturday, October 24th at the Downtown Oakland Science Academy. Coming up, the Marsh Theater's latest production on Mourning Our Pets. But first, here's a short and special word from my colleagues about our membership campaign.
2: 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Another fascinating interview here on KALW Sights and Sounds. This is Tara Kansari. I'm an announcer here at KALW with a fellow announcer by the name of Molly Blair Salyer. 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
3: That's right. And what Miss Angela Wellman was speaking about just there was how folks on the margin find a place at the Oakland Public Conservatory of Music. 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
3: for your
2: out
3: eardrums.
2: There. 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And enough jibber jabber from us. We want to hear another awesome interview from Janae Darden and Sights and Sounds. Guess what? We're going to get it right now. Hit it!
1: 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Now, I know many of you out there, you love your pets. They're fun, they're cute, but they teach us a lot about life and death. And for some of you, looking back on your childhood, your first lesson in dying was the death of a pet. Now, although death is a part of life, many of us still struggle to discuss and accept it, even when it comes to our fur babies. And here is where the power of art comes in. The Marsh Theater is celebrating our bond with animals and addressing the grief of losing a pet in their upcoming production, Our Loving Companions. And this show is immersive in that the audience has a say what they want to see on stage. Our Loving Companions is running at both Marsh Theaters, but it opens at the Marsh in San Francisco this Thursday, which is tomorrow. And joining me are show producer Elizabeth Copeland, as well as playwright, co-producer, and veterinarian Dr. Alan Stewart. Welcome.
4: Thank you, Jenny.
1: Yes, yes.
5: Great to be here.
1: Yes, nice to have you here. And it's Janae, like Renee with the J.
4: Janae. That's okay. I knew Janae.
1: I get stuff wrong too. It's okay. I know you talked to a lot of people, Elizabeth. Elizabeth, we'll start with you. So this play is the result of a special collaboration. And Elizabeth, in 2016, you created Grief Dialogues, which started off as a play and now is a nonprofit and an arts movement where theater is used to create conversations around death and grief. Talk about Grief Dialogues, how this came to be, because a lot of grief, doing that work is so important what you do. It's so important what you do.
4: Thank you. Well, I'll give you the short story, which is I was at the death of my cousin. It was several days. She was dying of ovarian cancer. And I wanted to talk about it, and people didn't want to, they would shy away. It was like it was contagious if I talked about it. And so I love theater, always been in theater. So I wrote a short play about her death. I actually made it a mother. You know, I gave some theatrical license. Yeah. But what I discovered when the play was performed was that people would come up to me and they would tell me their own stories. You know, it wasn't my brilliant writing. It was the fact that I had given them permission to tell me their story. Yeah. So Grief Dialogues came out of the fact that I thought, well, gee, if my one story could create this much interest and opportunity to talk, a bunch of different stories by a bunch of different people and their experiences would be even bigger and larger. And that's how Grief Dialogues came about. We originally had 6 playwrights from across the country. We now have over 25 playwrights from across the country and in the UK, and quite the library of plays.
1: Wow, wow. And Alan, or Dr. Alan Stewart, in addition to being, let me know what you prefer, but in addition to being a veterinarian, you write plays. So you're talented with both sides of your brains. I envy people like you that are like good at science and math and can, good at reading and writing. What did the idea of Our Loving Companions come from? I'm sorry, I'm being a hater.
5: Yeah, sweet of you. But Elizabeth writes plays too. It started actually when I was doing my internship in Boston in medicine, and I realized the need for it then. This is 40 years ago. And so I started the second pet loss support group in the country then, when one could do that. And it just took off. And then I became an internist. And as an internist, you know, I have to help clients who were facing grief or the potential for grief, you know, every day. It was something that just became part of what I do. And back then there wasn't a lot of opportunity. So for them to do that. So I always had an interest. I always was helpful for my clients and patients. And so Elizabeth, I met Elizabeth, let's say maybe about 8 years ago now, time flies, as we get older. And I posited, and we hit it off. And then after COVID, I posited the idea because I knew what she did. I said, you know, wouldn't it be great if we did what you do for people who've lost their animals? And so we thought a lot about it. And we thought, well, so we can't just have a show about pets dying. Who wants to go see a show about pets dying? We really wanted to be about the human-animal bond and how that means so much to people and how strong it is and how it helps us get through the loss of an animal or the loss of a loved one. And it teaches, like you said at the beginning, Janae, it teaches us so much about human grief. So we wanted it to be about that. So it's not what people might anticipate as depressing. It's really an uplifting, heartwarming experience. And then I also help I helped start and run a nonprofit in the Bay Area, San Francisco, Aid for Animals. And so I kind of said, oh, maybe we can synthesize the two of those things. And so it's also a slight, it's a fundraiser for SFAFA as well, because that really feeds into this bond. It's all about protecting this bond that's so valuable and strong.
1: Yeah. You know, I was... You mentioned that losing a pet or animals teach us about, you know, grief as humans. And I was reading on Harvard's website, and they cited a British study where they found that some people's grief over a pet is just as intense as losing a human. Can you talk about, as far as what do animals when we lose our animals? What does that teach us from what you all have seen and the work that you do?
5: You want to go? I'm happy to.
4: Ellen, you go ahead on this one.
5: Okay. Well, you know, and trust me, I think about that question a lot. And so oftentimes when a person is losing a pet, it might be their first pet. It also doesn't come with... Pets have, you know, this proverbial, wonderful, unconditional love. And so there's not the baggage that might exist when people lose a parent, a loved one, a cousin, whatever. It's pure. It's this pure, pure love. And to lose that, particularly in today's world, is difficult. It's difficult. I think one of the things I've witnessed over the course of my veterinary career is how the bond, amazingly enough, has gotten stronger, which I don't think I necessarily thought was possible. But in today's kind of crazy world, stakes are higher, expenses for veterinary care is higher, so people just are bonding tighter. So that's one thing. And the other thing, which I don't claim to fully understand, is oftentimes we're choosing to take that life. That seldom happens with humans. It can, but it's a lot more complicated. And so we are choosing to do that. So not only are we, like, I get teary-eyed thinking about it, losing something we love, but we're deciding. It has to be our, you know, the owner's decision to take that life. And that can be excruciatingly painful. It goes against everything, against the Judaic Christian ethics. So, you know, and other ethics. So it's very challenging. Yeah.
1: So, and do you do that work as a veterinarian? You have to put an animal down when it's...
5: Yeah, and so, I mean, all of us do, right. And actually, there's some vets in the Bay Area who just do that. There's one who'll be speaking the first night after the show, and that's what Dr. Korsica does. He does that to make it a good ritual.
1: So, how do you handle that? Because I know you're getting emotional just thinking about it. And I think, you know, I had a friend, and she had to put her dog down a couple years ago, and I didn't grow up with four-legged animals, but because of my friend's dogs and my neighbor's dogs, we have some dogs here at KLW, you know, and I get emotional about them, and they're not my pets. So I understand now the closeness of a pet and what happens when you lose a pet, because I miss my friend's dog, Sasha.
5: Sure.
1: But for you, when you have to do that, that's a big responsibility. It's an emotional responsibility. You know, how do you take care of yourself when you have to do something like that?
5: Fair question. And what I say is I'm quite fortunate.

0: cry after a lot of them, or have cried after a lot of doing them, and you have to kind of regroup. And you also have to regroup the staff, because the staff gets attached to the animal too. So yeah, it's part of the contract when we enter this business. We know it's something we'll have to do.
1: So with this play, the audience is immersive. The audience kind of chooses their own adventure. So tell us, how does our loving companions work? What does that mean? We choose our own adventure. If only we could do that in life, right? So, but thank goodness for the theater and the arts, we could do that. So please, Elizabeth, tell us, how does this work?
2: Sure. Well, there are two different tracks that you can go on, and I will say opening night things are going to be a little different, but there are two different tracks you can choose. You can choose what they know, or you can choose devotion. And so either way you can go, and there'll be a mixture of different pets. They're predominantly doggies and cats, but we have a bird. Do we have a turtle? I think we even have a turtle. I don't remember now, but exactly. But we do have some beautiful pieces. Some of them are heart-wrenching, some of them are just downright funny and sweet. But the audience, there's a number of things that we're going to be doing in this show that allow the audience to participate. And since we've been kind of moving around, this is the premiere. We're hoping to take this national, and we even have an opportunity in the UK next year. But this is the biggest night of our lives, quite frankly, that it's the premiere of Our Loving Companions. And I'm not quite sure how we're going to do it all. So I'm going to leave it to Alan now to answer that one again.
0: Sure. The goal is to make it for people, as Elizabeth said at the top, it's to allow people to express their grief. So we've kind of carved out time between some of the scenes, between some of the shows. So they get to talk to other audience members, and then there'll also be, at least in Berkeley for sure, there'll be time when they get to choose which show they want to go to based on those themes that Elizabeth mentioned, which is what they give us and devotion. And you can see that none of those are necessarily depressing. They're really about the bond. And so they'll get to choose. And then there's also at the end of every show, because we expect this to bring up feelings and to bring up what people want to talk about, because having led a support group, people will talk about losing their animal because they haven't often gotten the chance to do so. We have a facilitated group with a trained therapist or social worker, or veterinary doula, to have a guided discussion about it, so people can express their feelings in a safe environment and share them, because they often don't get the chance. They really don't get the chance.
1: And so my understanding was, from what I read on the website, so like the audience, I just want to make sure I got this clearly. So in the beginning, the audience is together, and then in the middle, you choose your own adventure, and then go to some, I guess you see some other kind of play that's tied into what you saw in the beginning, and then in the end everybody comes back together, right? It's like a
0: Yeah,
1: sandwich.
0: in a nutshell.
1: Okay.
0: In a nutshell,
1: All right.
0: let's go
1: Okay.
0: with
1: I
0: that.
1: just want to make sure I had the right. Okay. For folks just tuning in, I'm speaking with theater producer Elizabeth Copeland and playwright Alan Stewart. Their show about grieving pets and loving our pets and honoring our pets is called Our Loving Companion, and it opens at the Marsh Theater in San Francisco tomorrow, Thursday, October 15th, excuse me, and runs for the rest of the week in San Francisco. And then for those of you on the East Bay like me, you can catch it at the Marsh Theater in Berkeley next Thursday, October 22nd to October 25th. Now, have you both lost pets?
2: Well, I'll jump in here. I don't own a pet. I have never owned a pet, which is why I also want to encourage people who, like yourself, haven't owned pets but have known them and appreciate them. So I have not lost a pet. I now have two grand doggies that I can tell you right now, I will be devastated. If I think about losing them now, I get choked up.
1: No, I'm with you. Like I said, I have friends who have coworkers that have pets, so I would just be like, oh yeah, if something happened.
0: I mean, kind of off of what Elizabeth said, I'd say it's not just about pet owners,

0: Because people connect with all sorts of animals. Like, I have a friend who connected with the giant Pacific octopus at the Monterey Bay Aquarium, and that was through glass. But she was devastated when that octopus died. People connect with, whether it's a giraffe or a pangolin, people connect with animals because it fills something in our souls. So yeah, and personally, yes, I've lost many animals. Yeah.
1: I have some. It's funny, I have birds that come and visit me. So finches and crows, and I've been feeding them.
0: Lucky you.
1: Now they just come to eat. We're not having a discussion, but for about a year, I've been feeding these crows, and then for about the all summer, these little finches have been showing up, and I've been feeding them, and they have given me so much joy, you know. And I'm spending money because I'm buying nets for them. They like sunflower seeds. But, and like I said, I didn't really grow up with a lot of animals. And it's interesting that in this stage of my life, I've been noticing I've been connecting more with animals. So when I saw you guys the show, I was just really, really interested in it and thought that like, it was just so interesting. So Elizabeth, you know, I was your motto is it for your organization is from grief comes art.
2: Out of grief comes art.
1: Out of grief comes art. So for you, what have you learned about grief and art in the work that you do? Like how they connect, how they flourish together, how they work together?
2: How they work together, that's a great question. What I've learned from so many people, and I'm not just talented professional artists, but people who are dealing with grief in whatever form, for whatever reason, if they can turn to some form of art, that grief often comes out in their art, and it's like channeling the grief, and it lessens it in a way, not dramatically, but it lessens in a way. It's a place to put your grief. And there's a phrase I've heard since Elizabeth Kubler-Ross, meaning making. And that's what writing a play or painting a picture or doing a sculpture, as you're processing your grief, you're thinking about your lost loved one or your lost pet, that you're processing your grief through your art, and it gives it meaning. It gives it me. I just published a piece on the website. We take submissions for stories and poems and whatnot. But this wonderful woman in the UK, she just lost her daughter about 2 years ago. And she used to write poetry a long time ago, and all of a sudden she's taking it up again. And she writes the most beautiful poetry. And we pu just published her piece the other day, and she sent me an email and she said, "I just get so much pleasure first writing the poem and then having you share it with the world." So that to me is what out of grief comes art. It doesn't make it different or even easier, but it does kind of ease it and does give it meaning making.
0: That's sweet.
1: You know, I have a few relatives who work in around death. So I have a cousin, he used to work at a mortuary. He loved it. I have a cousin, she's a minister in hospice. She's been doing that for years and she loves it. And I'm sure some people listening to like the work you do, Elizabeth, and they may look at people who work around death. And there's, like you said, there's death doulas. And some people may be thinking, why in the world would you want to do that? This must be depressing all the time. What is, and I know this may for some people feel like it's a strange question, but like I said, I've seen people that work around death, and even though it's not easy, but they love what they do. What is the joy that you get? And not exploitative joy, but I'm just saying like some joy, some satisfaction, meaning that you get working around grief and death.
2: I will tell you the joy I get is when we put on a production, because we have other productions. We also have one called In Honor, which salutes veterans and the service people that we have lost and loved, of course. We have In the Wake of Life, which is an assortment of death, dying, and grief and love plays. My greatest joy has happened literally every single production, which is at the end of the production, at least one person says to me, "Gee, I thought I was the only one that felt that way. Now I know there are other people who go through the same thing." And I get thanked. I get thanked. We did a show last year called Let's Write a Musical in Los Angeles. And after the show, I came out in the lobby and people were talking to me, lots of people, blah, blah, blah. And at the very end, this little lady came up to me and said, "I wish the show had been around 50 years ago when I lost my husband, because I really appreciated seeing that on stage and knowing what I felt all those years ago was normal. I wasn't losing my mind. That was normal grief." Getting that kind of response, just, I'll do this for the rest of my life if people had that kind of reaction.
1: Interesting. Yeah, that's interesting. Alan, did you want to add anything or?
0: No, I think Elizabeth said it really well. Yeah, but there's a fulfillment that comes with knowing that at least in my world that you've helped a being through its life and moving on.
1: So last thing, what do you all want people to understand about grief, coming from this immersive production?
2: Well, I'll jump in on my side because I've been doing it for quite a while. I want them to feel that they can talk about it. I want them to feel they can share. And maybe they can't share with everybody, but they can share with individuals, whether it be a therapist or sites like Modern Loss, sites like Grief Dialogues, Reimagine, which is
0: That's
2: right here in the Bay Area. Reimagine, it's called letsreimagine.org. Jump on that and you can share your stories. You can hear other people's stories that will help you. I guarantee they will help you. So that's what I hope people can take away for it, that it's their time to share where they're at in their grief.
1: Yeah. What about you, Alan?
0: And I think one of the things I often say after people lose a pet or have euthanized a pet, as I said, it's okay to go to the island of no pets for a while and not have any responsibility and not and miss your animal. The average fact, there's a fact that the average person grieves for their animal at least 10 months and doesn't, they might think they see their pet or hear their pet for quite some time. It's very normal behavior. And the thing I like to think about is each pet loss, each pet death for a person actually tries to build a foundation for the next relationship with the pet. It won't be the same, although I have treated Lars 1, Lars 2, Lars 3, but in general, it's not the same. It's never the same relationship, just like people are never the same relationship. And so I like to think that, in some way, the pets are giving us the benediction to say, move on. Thank you for your time. The love has been lovely, and I'll never forget it, and you'll never forget it, and we'll become part of your fabric. But it's okay to move on and share your love with your next animal, because for most people who've had pets, usually there will be another one. Once you open up your life, that other one literally will walk in the door, or you'll go to the shelter or call a breeder, however it is you're going to do it. But there tends to be another one. Like you said, if dogs weren't part of your life growing up, they might still become. One of my favorite things is my husband, after we met and I made him, he never had a dog. He said at 50, he said, "I can't believe I waited 50 years to get a dog." And that was after just 1 week of owning Murphy. And so it's that lesson. It's that lesson that they are part of your fabric and they belong, and this will help you, hopefully, if you're grieving, move on, but also hopefully ratify those wonderful feelings that they bring to us.
1: Well, congratulations all on the show. I'm gonna definitely
2: Thank
1: try and check it out because it sounds really interesting and
2: you.
1: fun
2: It's a
1: and
2: beautiful show.
1: touching. So, congratulations and good luck.
2: Thank you so much. Thank you.
0: Thank you. Yeah, thanks a lot.
1: I've been speaking with theater producer Elizabeth Copeland and playwright Alan Stewart. Their show, Our Loving Companion, opens at the Marsh Theater in San Francisco tomorrow and runs for the rest of the week and through the weekend. And you also can catch it at the Marsh Theater in Berkeley next Thursday, October 22nd to the 25th. That's all the time we have at the Sights and Sounds Show with me, Janae Darden. Thank you to our show producer, Porfirio Rangel, our board operator, Tarek Ansari. Happy birthday, Tarek! And thank you for tuning in. Just a quick reminder, KLW, we have an event for Litquake for their Lit Crawl, Cross Currents Live, where I'm from. 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We'll be in conversation with folklorist and UC Berkeley professor Tim Tangerlini and author Renee Pena-Govea. All right, and then there's a Black Panther Party Conference with tons of events happening this weekend. 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I'm going to toss it to my KLW colleagues to close out the show with me. What's going on, y'all?
3: That's right. 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
1: Of course.
3: Appreciate that. Us Libras always appreciate you, Janae. Aww. 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Yes? Do we all agree? 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And yeah, KALW.org, 1-800-525-9917. 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And don't wait around. Give right now, Janae, because it goes a long way, right?
1: Absolutely. 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
3: 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Tarek Ansari signing off, handing it over to Molly Blair Salyer. It is 5:01. Here is news from the BBC.
4: BBC News with Moira Alderson. The Ukrainian President Volodymyr Zelensky has said he feels personally betrayed by Donald Trump after the US President recently lifted sanctions on Russian diesel and announced an energy ceasefire which Russia has ignored. Mr. Zelensky, who's on a visit to the UK, was speaking to a TV programme in London. Paddy Maguire reports.
5: Donald Trump's deal with Vladimir Putin to supply Russian diesel to the world market has strained US relations with Ukraine. In a television interview with Piers Morgan during a visit to London, Mr. Zelensky said it seemed Kyiv was losing long-term US support in its war with Russia. President Trump has blamed Kyiv's strikes on Russian energy targets for the rising cost of diesel fuel, although many analysts say the US-Israel attacks on Iran have been the real trigger. Mr. Zelensky has also raised concerns about potential new limits to US intelligence sharing.
4: The owner of SpaceX, Elon Musk, says the company's military-grade satellite communications network can only be restricted by the US government after Ukraine said that its access had been impaired. Starshield can cut off internet connections for anything moving past certain speeds. More from our North America editor, Sarah Smith.
6: Basically, he is saying if it is true that restrictions have been put on Starshield, although it was built by his company SpaceX, he's not the one that controls that. That would be down to the US government, who have not said anything about whether they have changed the settings on the Starshield or whether they have stopped sharing intelligence with Ukraine. In fact, President Trump was asked specifically about that yesterday. He said no, they hadn't stopped any intelligence sharing or done anything else that might hamper Ukraine's defense.
4: Romania says a commercial ship anchored off its Black Sea coast caught fire late on Wednesday, forcing the crew to evacuate. The ship was anchored about 15 kilometres from the Sulina Canal, a key route for Ukrainian grain exports. Romania's defence minister said an investigation was underway into whether the tanker was struck by a drone. Thousands